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1: Welcome back to The Weekend. I'm Jackie Alemany, along with Eugene Daniels and Molly Jung-Fast, who's in for Jonathan Capehart. We've got a lot to get to this hour, including Republicans pulling money out of North Carolina as they continue to grapple with Trump's messaging problem, forcing them to campaign hard in red states. Plus, the family of Renee Good is demanding accountability, filing suit against top Trump administration officials and the ICE agent who shot and killed her last January. The family's attorney will join us this hour. And we're also heading to Alaska for a POTUS promise check. It's one of the states hit hardest by high gas and diesel prices. And MSNOW's Alex Tabbitt is on the ground asking Trump voters whether they believe he has made good on his promise to lower those prices. And we'll get a preview of today's big Power to the People festival, including Bruce Springsteen, ask Eugene who that is, Dave Matthews, and many other big artists. The concert can only be seen on MSNOW's live stream, and you won't want to miss it. But we begin this hour with President Trump on defense as the Republicans' prospects continue to dim a month before Election Day. Last night in Ruby Red, Alabama, the president explained his red state campaign swing.
2: Hello, I love you, and I'm coming really as a sign of respect. Even though you don't have to come here, you got to pay respect to the people that have loved you right from the beginning. So that's really the reason I'm here.
1: It comes amid a striking development of the GOP increasingly putting up a defensive fight ahead of November's midterms. Senate Republicans' top campaign spending organization is pulling back on ad spending in North Carolina and pouring new money into the Senate race in Kansas. The president will speak later today in Ohio, just the latest stop on his red state campaign tour this week, following stops in Texas and Oklahoma. The Republican candidate for Senate in Texas, Ken Paxton, told donors that Trump's midterm convention in Dallas last month had actually hurt him politically, saying that everyone's numbers dropped. But with November growing closer, warnings from Republicans are growing increasingly dire and that they may be headed for a midterm wallop.
3: Today, 6 in 10 Americans oppose the Iran war. Gas prices, enough said on gas prices. And so there's an argument, if you look at history, that 2026 feels a lot like 2006.
4: We have not had a good set of messages that say, here's what we're for, here's what we want to do, and here's what the other side had done. And we continued to do it. We did it all month, and we wasted a lot of time on unessential things.
5: I would say that the Republicans don't have much going for them this cycle. The polls all suggest that. The mood of the country suggests that. But I think this Republicans have to worry about is that opinions have solidified and not in their favor.
1: We're joined now by Mitch Landrieu, former mayor of New Orleans and former senior advisor in the Biden administration. He's co-chair of American Bridge 21st Century. Also joining us is former Republican Congresswoman Barbara Comstock of Virginia. So nice to have both of you at the table. Congresswoman, I guess both of you are very familiar with how this is supposed to work. So throwing this up for grabs, but Trump traveling to these places is a sign of respect. Is that how this works?
6: I think it's more of a sign of desperation. And I think, as predicted, they pulled out of North Carolina. Georgia, they've essentially pulled out of, but they've not really made it official yet. And, you know, that you're going to Kansas at this point. But Trump is the albatross that Republicans have unfortunately tied themselves to. They have voted for his tariffs over and over that are driving up the cost of food, housing, you know, clothing, cars, everything. They tied himself to his war, which driving up the cost of gas and diesel. And they tied themselves and voted with his increase of health insurance. And all of these things now are causing them problems. And you can't run away from this in the last month of an election, which is why they're all left with nothing to say. And, you know, that's why the only person who's really kind of in play right now in the recent the Siena poll, which is an A-plus poll showing everybody, all the Democrats kind of popping up now, including Texas, where they're also wasting a lot of money on a Trump candidate. Ken Paxton is, I think Susan Collins still is in play because she's been one person who is historically distanced herself from Trump. But even she is having a tough time because the Republicans for 2 years have just all stayed on the sidelines while Trump's run the show. This is Trump's show.
7: This is.
6: And it's a you-know-what show.
7: Yeah, well, thank you for editing yourself. Yes. It is the morning. The messaging is bad. The American people feel like the policy is bad. The polling's also not great. Let's look at this New York Times and Siena poll that just came out this morning in Kansas. Let's start there. Roger Marshall, Adam Hamilton, who we had on the show a couple weeks ago, 45-45. In Kansas, this is why they are spending $8.2 million in ads in Kansas. The Senate Leadership Fund PAC. Let's go to Texas. This is James Tallarico, 51%. Ken Paxton, 45%. Wow. New York Times Siena poll, Sherrod Brown versus John Houston in Ohio, 49-46%. Wow. Then you head up, down, I'm not good at directions, to Alaska. Mayor Peltola, the Democrat there, 50%. The sitting senator there, 43%, the Republican mayor. These are numbers that would, if you're a Democrat, you're probably drooling a lot, right? But this is a plus minus 4.5% margin of error, right? But it says a lot. And I'm curious, when you see these numbers, do you think your party is really doing 6 points better than Republicans in Texas?
8: I do, and there's a reason why. We have a saying down in Louisiana, you can try to put lipstick on a pig, but it's still a pig. And this is Donald Trump's Republican Party. And the American people are going to render a verdict on his presidency, which is that it's a failed presidency. He made promises that he's not only not keeping, but he's going in the opposite direction, and they feel betrayed.
7: Yeah.
8: They basically believe he's engaged in governing in chaos, corruption, and raising costs. And we could go through all the reasons thereby, but costs are high directly because of Donald Trump's policies. He's causing them. The war is causing costs to go up, both gas and food. The same thing is happening with people's health care costs because of the big, beautiful bill. It's tripled down because of the tariffs. And the American people, who may have been born at night but weren't born last night,
7: correct,
8: are going, well, this feels like we're going off a cliff, so we're going to stop that from happening. And so the Democrats this time have found really great candidates. They're running a good campaign. We have a very tight message, which is focused on cost. That's where the American people want to be.
7: Finally, so Democrats on message, not very, in disarray.
8: Well, but they're on message because the president has taken the country off a cliff, and the American people want to stop that from happening and want to redirect us into a better day. And they're going rented that bird. Donald Trump has now served as president for 6 years.
9: Yeah.
8: And the economy stinks for working class people. And they keep saying it over and over again. And Donald Trump, instead of addressing that, says that he's going to places out of respect. They were like, I really appreciate you respecting me, but can you lower my bill at the grocery store? And so I don't want Democrats to get complacent. Democrats, right. I mean, Republicans have more money than us. They have a better map than us. Yeah. And in order for us to win, we have to turn out, I mean, like in really, really big numbers. So it feels good right now. But remember, it's not over till it's over. We've got a great opportunity here. We ought to seize it on behalf not just of the Democratic Party, but on the behalf of the American people to get the country moving in the right direction again.
9: But in North Carolina, we see the Leadership Fund is out, right? They've left North
8: Carolina. That's because
9: Roy
8: Cooper's cleaning their clock.
9: So let's talk. There's a little bit of insane wish casting going on in my text message thread where I ask your friend and mine from the great state of Louisiana, James Carville, about what we might be missing. And he is a little bit obsessed with some of these southern states that may not
8: Mississippi.
9: Have. So talk us through what.
8: Well, first of all, the thing Democrats can do is keep their heads down, stay on message, work really, really hard, and make sure that you invest in places where maybe people haven't thought. Scott Colomb is a young guy running in Mississippi, 38% African-American. It's the largest number percentage of African-Americans. You can actually win Mississippi. He's running against a very weak candidate, a very bad
7: senator. Who said
8: senator.
7: If you don't like how expensive beef is, you can find a new protein?
8: Yeah, you could take a hike, basically.
9: Yeah.
8: Right, or you could eat cake. And so you've got that race. And what James has said that I think rings true is we don't want to wake up the day after the election and think, wow, with a little extra money and a little bit more hard work, we could have actually picked up two or three or four more states. So the message here is keep your head down, work hard, get to places that you haven't been. And as we force, as the Congresswoman said, we force the Republicans to move out of North Carolina and to start focusing on Kansas and Ohio, and you start draining their money in Texas, all of a sudden it allows us to open up the field and have wins that maybe people didn't think we could have before. So, and every vote matters, every dollar matters.
6: And the problem for Republicans is they can't go out. They are literally not going out to public events.
7: Or debates.
6: Because Trump has made that impossible. Because, you know, in that New York Times story, a Trump voter said in there something that I think is a real problem for Republicans. He said, you know, I voted for Trump before, but he said, Jamie, I'm voting for Tallarico this year because he's listening to us. He understands the issue is the cost of living, and Republicans are gaslighting us and telling us that is not an issue. And what does Trump say at every rally? He said, you know, affordability, it's a hoax. And that drives Republicans crazy, but he says it at every event, and that's why Ashley Hinson won't show up at a rally with Trump or with Vance, because they have to live with this. And if they go out, they get attacked on these things. And that's why Roger Marshall runs away from town halls, because they have to answer for things like this. And Trump is that albatross that is just going to drag them down, and they can't go
8: out. I'm very thankful the president is out there. I'd like to ask him to go out there more.
6: Right. And he says,
8: I think he's doing a great job for
6: us. And he says, I'm on the ballot, but as soon as they all lose, he's going to blame it on them.
10: Yeah. But I'm wondering if you feel that there's enough money for all of this. I mean, I saw this Washington Post reporting that Cullum, the candidate in Mississippi that you were just referencing, that he has caught Schumer's attention. But we also just had on Chris Pappas, who didn't give us a direct answer.
7: He made it seem like he needs some money.
8: Well, there's no question about it. Listen, the Roberts Court opened this thing up and allowed, you know, dark money into this system, and they have more money than us. Elon Musk can write a $100 million check. They're pouring money
7: into
8: Texas. Y'all
7: got some billionaires, too.
8: We got some.
10: Yeah.
8: But right now, you're making the point that all of these things are strategic investments that have to be made, and the playing field is really wide. So money is tight. There's no question about it. And, you know, from our perspective, we're just telling people now's a really great time to get into this thing. We've got the best, you know, situation we've had in a long time. We should take advantage of it on behalf of the American people, because Trump voters themselves are saying, I had enough of this guy. I'm tired. I want to turn the page. I'm tired of father fighting son, mother fighting daughter, not being able to have just a cordial meal because of this craziness that's going on. We want to do something.
6: And those candidates who are out there, they should stay out there. Someone who's on the other side and didn't have a money advantage when I first ran, and sometimes the more you get out there, the more the money is going to come your way. And a lot of those Republican donors are seeing, we've wasted millions on Ken Paxton. He's not out there. He was going to London with his girlfriend on 4th of July.
7: But they still are going to put on $200 million. Yeah.
6: Well, that is money down the drain. They have spent, he's 6 points ahead with Tallarico. And Trump voters are not only staying home, they're voting for Tallarico.
7: I think so. There's a couple of different reporting things that I've gathered over the last couple of weeks that I think are interesting here. The DSCC saying that they are doing so much better in polls than they anticipated, which is why there's, you know, that's why some of these candidates are like feeling that they're penny pinching, because they weren't thinking that Florida was going to be somewhere they should spend, that's somewhere that they would need to spend in Texas. So that's one. You have fundraisers who, and bundlers and the folks with the money who were after 2024 are like, oof, I don't want to give. They're feeling real stingy now.
6: Right.
7: And then you have Republicans that I've talked to, whether they be MAGA or just regular Republicans, who, when I talk to them around the country, they say the gas is expensive, the groceries are too high, and yet they still may vote for Republicans.
6: Right.
7: So it feels like it is, all the polling shows everything, but I don't want folks watching this show to wake up on Wednesday.
8: That is a bad,
7: see something
8: do
7: different.
8: Do not get complacent here. They have money, they've got a map. You know, notwithstanding the good poll numbers, you got to stay in the fight. Look,
9: but don't
8: More money is better than less. Early money is better than late money, and you got to spread it around, and you got to get it to candidates who need it. And the playing field is a great opportunity for us on behalf of the American
6: people. And every one of these numbers in October is getting worse. Now look at the mortgage rates went from 7 to 7.3 this week.
8: Inflation's
6: they're probably going to go higher. And again, the gas prices keep going up.
7: Yeah, all bad things. We'll see. Republicans have a lot of money, though. Mitch Landrieu and former Congresswoman Barbara Comstock, thank you both for coming back to the weekend. And all of a sudden, When we come back, a sneak peek at today's sold-out Power to the People Festival streaming exclusively, one time only. You guys read Dream Girls on our MSNL YouTube channel today, beginning at 1 p.m. Eastern. I'm a terrible singer. It's a show you don't want to miss. You're watching The Weeknd.

0: Maryland is a celebration of peace, love, and justice, bringing together music and people to promote civic engagement. Morello says it's about freedom, justice, equality, and rock and roll. It's about the power everyday human beings have when they come together through music, art, community, and action. He continues, "We are honored to bring this incredible lineup to the DC area for a day that celebrates the spirit of activism, creativity, and hope." MS Now is the exclusive live stream destination for this festival, and joining us now on the festival grounds in Columbia, Maryland, is MS Now national reporter Ariel Reshef. Hi, Ariel.
1: Hi, guys. It's so good to see you. I'm pretty sure that you'll appreciate, all four of you, that I am wearing my mom's vintage leather jacket in honor of this incredible rock festival.
2: Very festival ready. You look very festival ready.
0: So tell us about the festival vibe. Such an exciting group. I mean, my God, Bruce Springsteen, what's it like out there?
1: Unbelievable. I mean, you can already feel the energy out here. It's giving a bit of a Woodstock vibe at this moment because it's pouring rain. And if you harken back to Woodstock, it was pouring rain back then. So that might bode well for this festival, actually, and it may be just as epic. And you mentioned the boss, Bruce Springsteen, is a special guest here, but they also have the Foo Fighters, Dave Matthews Band, Taylor Momsen, Joan Baez, just to name a few. And this is, like you mentioned, an exclusive streaming co-partnership between MS Now and this festival. So our community members can stream this live in action. If you go to ms.now/powertothepeople, you want to make sure this starts at 1 o'clock today, but you do want to make sure to hit that notify me button when you go to that website, because it'll give you a reminder when all of these festivities get underway. It is a one-time only event, so you can't get this. Once it's gone, it's gone. And again, in order to stream this, you have to go to that website. And this is completely sold out, this entire venue. I'm at Meriwether Post Pavilion. It's right behind me. And because I'm such a rock and roll nerd, I have to let you know that this is iconic, this venue, because Jimi Hendrix actually debuted his Star Spangled Banner rendition here before he did it a year later at Woodstock. It's the only place where Led Zeppelin and The Who were on the stage together. So again, this is going to be an unbelievable event, celebrating democracy, celebrating unity, and doing it all through the love of music. Kicks off at 1 o'clock. Plan your day around it. ms.now/powertothepeople. Make sure you notify yourself so you get in on the action from home.
2: Ariel, there are 19,000 people who are going to be there. Thousands are going to watch and be able to watch it online. When you think about that, that's one thing, right? And the goal of music, but also there's also a portion of the proceeds from ticket sales and 100% of the net proceeds from VIP tickets that are going to be donated to different groups, because this really is about voting and democracy also.
1: It's about voting, it's about democracy, and it's about, you know, democracy through action. It's a nonpartisan event, but there's going to be volunteers here at the venue, fanned out, making sure people are registered to vote. And it's really, again, about, you know, the power of the people, we the people, out here celebrating music and celebrating our country, our democracy.
3: Ariel Reshef, I wish we had more time to ask you about your mother's fantastic
2: closet. I know. Let us borrow
1: I also
2: it.
1: Have her belt on, so next time.
2: Come on, Mama.
3: Next time you'll need to show it off on set for us. Thank you so much for joining us, and stay dry today and have fun.
1: Of course.
3: Thank you. Once again, today at 1 p.m. Eastern, MS Now will serve as the live stream destination for the Power to the People Festival. Important to note that the event will not be available to watch once it ends, so scan the QR code on your screen or go to ms.now/powertothepeople and hit notify me. But let's turn to the midterms. In a new series, MS Now's Alex Tabbett is heading to battleground states to talk to voters about Trump's promises and whether they feel he's delivered on them. In the first installment of POTUS Promise Check, Alex heads to Alaska, where he spoke with three-time Trump voters who are now frustrated with Trump's economy.
4: We're on the ground in Alaska, a state considered Trump country, a state that the president won by more than 10 points in each of the last three presidential elections. But this midterm cycle, Democrats have hope for the first time in a long time. And that's because the president hasn't been making good on his campaign promises.
5: I want to show you something.
6: We will bring prices down.
7: Yeah, I know all that. That's why I voted for it.

0: Because he was saying all that stuff.
1: American energy,
0: and
1: all
0: then now
1: over
0: it's totally different. I think that's the way it is for all politicians. They say something, get elected, and then once they're in office, they're totally different.
2: Do you regret your vote at all?
0: A little bit.
3: If you notice, the price is not very high, relatively speaking. For him, you don't want to have them have nuclear weapons. So remember that when you have to pay a little bit more, you're at $4. It's okay. I mean, I'm not. I'll never apologize. I did the right thing.
4: He talks a lot, but I haven't seen anything come to fruition yet. You know. Of course, I understand they don't need nukes, but I need to live and not be able to spend all my money on gas.
2: How does it make you feel watching all those campaign promises?
4: Like he's just lying.
3: Gas prices have come down today. Have you looked?
5: Not accurate.
6: I would just say I'm disappointed in him. You know, Americans expected so much more, and what he promised isn't happening.
3: They're not very high. If you look at what they were supposed to be in order to get rid of a nuclear weapon.
7: I mean, obviously, that's frustrating, you know, hearing promises and them not being kept.
3: Right after the election. Oil prices are going to be tumbling downward.
8: He say he's going to finish where winning, but everybody's waiting for that.
2: That frustration from those Trump voters, it's fueling hope for the Democrat in this race, Mary Peltola, who's looking to unseat the incumbent Republican, Dan Sullivan, and be the first Democrat elected to the House in the U.S. Senate from Alaska since 2008.
0: Everybody's just fed up with the current system. I mean, we work our ass off to keep food on the table with a roof over our heads, and they go down there and just forget about us. And that's how Sullivan was, or is right now.
9: The average price per gallon here in Alaska is over $5 statewide, more than $2 more expensive than it was a year ago. And when it comes to diesel, that just hit its highest ever recorded price in the state at around $6.70 a gallon. We headed to Dillingham, Alaska. It's what's known as an off-system town, and that means no connection to major roads or the statewide power grid.
2: Here in Dillingham, all the electricity comes from these generators, which run on diesel, and their homes are heated by heating fuel. Right now, it's getting so expensive to be able to live everyday life because of these factors. So the people who live here have to choose between putting food on the table or keeping their home warm with a frigid winter coming.
10: Most of the people can't afford to hire me to work on their projects because they're having to pinch their budget for heating fuel and gasoline for their cars.
9: Gas here, which is brought in by a barge, costs about $9 a gallon, leaving this three-time Trump voter disillusioned.
10: I hoped that he would be able to live up to some of his hype, but he's hyperbolic. That's all he has ever been. His middle name ought to be Hyperbole. He can't deliver on any promises.
2: In a town like Dillingham, fishing is everything. It's a vital part of the local economy. But diesel prices fuel ships like this one. And because of those record high diesel prices right now, small commercial fishing businesses here could cease to exist.
11: I want somebody who's going to fight for our resources here in our own state and our own subsistence lifestyle and save our fish, stop the trawlers.
9: Alaska's nickname is the Last Frontier. But when it comes to the battle over who will help protect their way of life and escape these crushing energy prices, the 49th state is on the front lines.
12: MS Now's Alex Tabbitt joins us now. Alex, we can always count on you for a very bucolic tour of whatever state you're in. Can you
13: that
12: talk
13: means
12: to
13: gas things and conversations. That's what I'm saying.
12: Can you talk to us a little bit more about how you think these conversations that you're having are actually going to materialize in November at the ballot box? Because you hear a lot of voters complaining, but do you feel like ultimately at the end of the day, they're going to vote against the Republican Party and Trump?
14: Jack, it's a great question because a lot of voters here have this frustration towards President Trump. That isn't necessarily translating into frustration into the incumbent Republican senator here, Dan Sullivan, although there are different gripes towards Sullivan in a town like this one here in Dillingham. Dillingham is a fishing town, and there's a lot of anger towards Sullivan for receiving hundreds of thousands of dollars in campaign contributions from big fish and trawling companies, which put the way of life here from a lot of the Alaskans, many of whom are native Alaskans, dividends from their small fishing businesses, from their small fishing enterprises. So yes, there's anger towards President Trump for starting this war in Iran, which is making life exorbitantly expensive. Here in Dillingham, gas is $9 a gallon right now. But whether or not the voters are going to take that out on the incumbent Republican Senator Dan Sullivan still remains to be seen.
13: You know, the thing that's exciting for us is that you are going to be doing this as a series, the POTUS Promise Check. And I'm curious, I mean, we all are, what's next? Where are you headed next, buddy?
14: I'm heading to Ohio to talk to former manufacturing workers who have lost their job about President Trump's campaign promises to restore American manufacturing. That's next up on the list. Later, we'll head to immigration to talk to Trump voters about his, to Arizona to talk to Trump voters about his immigration promises. After that, we'll go to Michigan to talk to voters about President Trump's promises to impose tariffs. And finally, we'll end up in North Carolina to talk to Trump voters about his promise not to start any new foreign wars.
1: Alex, gas prices in Alaska are shocking. They're $9. We're just talking about that. People have to get new pumps for how expensive they are. Do voters talk about that? Does that seem like something that will affect their voting in the midterms? And if so, like, do they blame the incumbent senator for that stuff?
14: It is 100% the talk of the town. So in a town here like Dillingham, the fuel is brought in via barge. About every couple of weeks. The last barge is coming in mid-October in just a week and a half or so. And then it's expected that a lot of the bay here is going to freeze over, which means that the gas prices here are going to stay put through the winter, which is putting a lot of fear into this community and a feeling, especially from the Alaskan natives, that they're being forced off their ancestral land. It's becoming so expensive here that they don't know if they'll be able to continue living here as they have for generations and generations. But as I said earlier, whether or not that translates into support for Mary Peltola, the Democratic senator, still remains to be seen. She did come here last night. We went to her town hall. She had a strong showing, and people were excited that she came to a town like Dillingham, a town of only 2,000 people, a town where less than 500 people voted in the 2024 presidential election. So she's putting in the legwork. She's trying to win over these remote communities. About 82% of the communities here in Alaska are only accessible by plane or by boat, and she's hitting all of them, or at least most of them, hoping to unseat Dan Sullivan. But if she is successful, she'd be the first Democrat to be elected to the Senate from Alaska since 2008. So it would certainly be considered an upset.
13: Gas is lifeline there in Alaska. And Ms. Niles, Alex Tabbitt, thank you, friend, and we'll see you soon. Don't forget, you can listen to every episode of The Weekend as a podcast for free 99. 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Do it right now. You can listen to us wherever you get your podcasts. And coming up next, we'll talk to the attorney representing the family of Renee Good, who are now suing the Trump administration and saying her death was, quote, not an accident. You're watching The Weekend.

0: The family of Renee Good is suing the Trump administration and several federal officials over her fatal shooting by an ICE officer in Minneapolis back in January. In two federal civil lawsuits, Good's family asserts a wrongful death claim against the U.S. government and accuses the ICE officer who shot her and other federal officials of violating her civil rights. At a press conference on Thursday, Renee Good's partner, Becca, gave this emotional statement.
1: I don't hate the people who took Renee from us. But what I want them to understand is every single day they get to look at their children and their wives and their sisters and know what they took from our family. They took a mother away from her children. They know that and they will carry it forever. Caring for each other shouldn't cost you your life. It doesn't take extra to care. What takes extra is holding back. We are here today not out of anger and not out of hate. We are here because Renee's love and legacy demand a better world for her children, for this community, and for this country.
0: Joining us now, Antonio Romanucci, attorney for the Good family and founding partner of Romanucci and Blandon. Antonio, thank you so much for coming on. I want to read off the defendants that were named in the lawsuit. This was Officer Jonathan Ross. This was the officer who shot Renee. White House Deputy Chief of Staff Stephen Miller, former DHS Secretary Kristi Noem, former Homeland Security Advisor Corey Lewandowski, White House Border Czar Tom Homan, former Acting ICE Director Todd Lyons, former Border Patrol Commander Greg Bovino, and then John Doe federal agents 1 through 10. It is very difficult in this country to hold accountable federal agents and federal officials in this way. Why is this time different?
2: Well, this time is different because what we're saying is that Operation Metro Surge was the result of a conspiracy. And this conspiracy, we're saying, started from the very top. And what I mean by that is President Trump. He is the one who designated to Minneapolis to be a hellhole. He is the one who had awful derogatory statements to say about the Somali and Hispanic people in Minneapolis. And as a result of those statements, those people working underneath him, including Stephen Miller, Kristi Noem, and Corey Lewandowski, and Tom Homan, and Greg Bovino, they all bought into this, these lies, these false accusations, which resulted in the surge of thousands of American troops, Custom Border Patrol and ICE agents surging into Minneapolis and then day by day violating the constitutional and denying people equal protection of their rights. Renee was a casualty of this conspiracy.
3: I'm wondering, you know, Eugene listed off the name of the people who are on the complaint, and Trump is obviously not mentioned, but he is at the center of the conspiracy that you and your client are alleging. Are you going to try to depose him?
2: Well, we don't know if we're going to be able to depose President Trump. Obviously, that would be something that we would want, but we know the challenges that exist. Now, if there's an opportunity in 2 years where President Trump is not in office, I think we will be able to get his deposition. But I will tell you that we will probably face an uphill battle to get his deposition within the next 2 years while he is in office. After that, I don't know. I'm not going to say. I think we have a very good opportunity.
3: And Mr. Romanucci, sorry, just a quick follow-up. The timing of you filing this complaint, has it come now because you have heard from Mary Moriarty's office whether or not they are going to ultimately make a charging decision on Ross? Because so far we haven't heard anything. I think that that's right, right?
2: Yeah, that is correct. Our timing for this lawsuit is not dependent on the criminal investigation right now. There's no doubt that we would like for the criminal investigation to have been completed. But we feel so positively about the evidence that we have right now that we felt very good about filing this lawsuit. We had to go through the 6-month claims period that was required before we could file the lawsuit. So the timing was really dependent on when that 6-month claim period expired, and it did in the middle of September, and that's why we were ready to file this lawsuit.
4: So the administration has really maligned the victim in really appalling ways. We have a number of statements here. You know, they called it domestic terrorism. They said she was brainwashed. We have a lot of these statements that are really pretty shocking. Does that play into the lawsuit? Is there some, you know, is there culpability there? And can you talk us through how that factors in?
2: Well, I mean, don't forget, I mean, there were derogatory statements made about Renee on the day that she was killed. Right after that last shot entered the car and struck her in the head, Jonathan Ross made a very derogatory, horrible, misogynistic statement about her as the car was careening away. It started with the F-bomb and ended with the B-word. So what that indicates to us, along with the words that were being used before, is that Operation Metro Surge was an escalated, violent type of response from our own government over what we say are lies about the population in Minneapolis, specifically the Somali and Hispanic people, which resulted in this surge. And there was animus when they came in. And that animus was directed by President Trump's words, carried out by Stephen Miller, and then Kristi Noem, and then Greg Bovino being on the streets actually carrying out the operation.
0: Mr. Romanucci, we are out of time, but I want to make sure that we play for our viewers. Renee Good's brother sat down with Jillian Frankel, one of our colleagues, and let's play what Brent Ganger said about his sister.
2: Thank you.
5: Did anybody from the White House reach out in the immediate aftermath after she was killed?
6: Absolutely not.
5: Were you surprised by that? What did you make of that?
6: I wasn't surprised by that. It is still disappointing to not hear from people in leadership, to hear some kind of remorse or condolence from the, you know, the most powerful country in the world and the most powerful person in the world, and everybody in his administration to show zero remorse is unsurprising and still disappointing.
3: Antonio Romanucci, thank you so much for joining us. We appreciate your time.
2: Thank you, and good morning to all.
3: You're watching.

0: Welcome back to The Weekend. It's that time in the show where we read your viewer comments and questions and listen to Eugene's musical renditions. Our first question comes from Steven on Blue Sky, who says all of Congress should watch the 2004 movie I, Robot with Will Smith and
1: Vicky.
0: Google it. I will. Although the plot is somewhat different, the premise is quite similar to the AI possible problems we could face today without regulation of the industry. Your thoughts?
2: I think that people need to have an expansive imagination about what AI could do. Mm-hmm. When you have these AI agents that are hacking into different places when they're not being told to do so, that means they're acting without the human cell, and that is very concerning. And then they're lying about it. Yeah. And so, like, the question about how much we are willing to give up in order to make our lives easier is, like, to me, at the heart of it, and at the heart of that, those movies like iRobot.
3: A real question.
2: Very scary. Life is supposed to be a little difficult. We're trying to make it too easy with these robots. Yeah. Our next question comes from Sheila on the MS Now community page, which y'all all need to join. She asks, Dem candidates should remind voters that some of the most egregious provisions of the Big Beautiful Bill do not take effect until 2027, when Dems taking over Congress can and most certainly will be blamed for the ensuing hardships. Why aren't they stressing this as voters head to the polls? That's a very good question.
4: It's a really good question. And it was set up that way as a sort of, on purpose. I think it's really important candidates need to remind voters.
2: Like, SNAP benefits are going from the federal government doing 50-50 with the states to now 75-25 of the states, meaning that there are some states that are going to kick people off of SNAP because they won't be able to afford it.
0: Also, that contrasted with the fact that this administration somehow found $20 million to pay for Trump service announcement ads featuring glamour shots of the president. Is, I think, something that is a contrast that voters have noticed
2: as they're
0: losing their Medicaid benefits.
4: And that's Russ Vaught, who found the money for Trump, which is, that's the guy who cut everything else.
0: Okay, our next question, though, is coming from Janice on the community page. Can we talk about term limits on politicians and how we can do that? Talking to people, it seems insane that a 93-year-old is still in the Senate. The gerontocracy
2: is alive and well.
4: Alive and well.
2: Not kicking, but they're alive.
4: And our last question comes from PK on the MS Now community page, who asks, how can we bring the climate crisis back into the public conversation at anything approaching the urgency it needs? That is a really important question.
0: I think actually it pairs well with the AI data center question.
4: Yeah, for sure.
0: But I don't know, if you talk to climate experts such as my husband, they would say, like, climate is every issue that we're dealing with, and it's whether or not you want to think of it through that lens and the way it's contributing to the world around us.
2: Sad. Keep your comments and questions coming while the world burns. You can find us on social media at The Weekend, MS Now, everywhere you get your social media fix. And don't forget to tune in today and every Saturday at 12 p.m. noon Eastern for The Weekend Brunch. Brunch is a thing, despite what Jackie says. We talk to members of our MS Now community, take your questions live, and cover things we didn't have time for in this three-hour show. 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Today is up. Jackie's up. Don't go anywhere, because
0: we will have a pre-lunch.
2: Oh, here she go. It's brunch. Coming up next on Connect with Jacob Sobroff, Congressman Joe Morelli on the president's refusal to rule out declaring a state of emergency before Americans head to the polls and what Democrats are doing about it. That's coming up right here on Connect.

That does it for the weekend, this Saturday morning. We will see you back here tomorrow at 7 a.m. Eastern. Jonathan will be back. Thank you very much, Molly Jong Fast, for hanging out with us for 3 hours. We will be joined tomorrow by Alabama's Democratic candidate for governor, former Senator Doug Jones, on how he plans to close the gap in the race with Republican Tommy Tuberville. Connect with Jacob Soboroff continues our coverage a little earlier than usual, right now.

0: Hey, what is up, everybody? I'm Jacob Soboroff. It is Saturday, October 3rd, and you are watching Connect. It is our first October show. Happy October. 31 days until the midterm elections. And this morning I woke up and I was thinking about you guys. With the fate of our country hanging in the balance, how are you kicking off your weekend? What's on your mind? I woke up, I drank some coffee, I listened to some Billy Strings, went to the concert on Monday, and I thought, I want to tell you about two very different things that are happening this weekend. That is what is on my mind. Here's the first one. The President of the United States has kicked off his 30-plus day tour across the country to help the Republicans in the midterms. But the jury's still out on if Donald Trump's participation will do anything other than remind Americans, including those who show up at his way smaller than they used to be rallies, of how absolutely sucky so much is right now for so many people and how he is to blame. And as Donald Trump bops around between these ruby red states looking for a big warm hug on his greatest hits tour, there is another type of midterm campaign counter to Trump that is happening right now as well, including here in California. That is the second thing that I wanted to talk to you about this morning. A group of interfaith leaders and community members are right now making a 96-mile pilgrimage, as I speak to you, from the Adelanto Ice Processing Center in the high desert outside of Los Angeles, one of the most notorious ice detention centers in the United States, one that I have been inside of and has been at the center of reports of horrific treatment of detainees, to the Metropolitan Detention Center right here in downtown LA. That is the place where the protests around Donald Trump's mass deportation campaign kicked off over a year ago. This is a big group. It is an interfaith coalition. It is calling for an end to Trump's cruel immigration policy. They are demanding the closure of ICE detention centers. I have been following the journey since it started. I am very excited to say that at the top of the next hour, live, we are going to talk to two of the faith leaders who are currently taking this 8-day pilgrimage, and we're going to dig into the history of how protest movements have mobilized voters ahead of big elections. So two very different types of weekend vibes that we are tracking. And briefly, let's go back to the first one, to Donald Trump. Because he said something that I guess it made me laugh this week. I'm serious. He actually acknowledged that the White House has a PR problem. Here's my surprise face. That was my surprise face. What tipped you off, Mr. President? How'd you figure it out? Maybe it was the historically low approval ratings, particularly when it comes to the economy. Those approval ratings hit an all-time low this week, and not one, but in two different polls. Or could it be that with 31 days before the midterms, Republican prospects ain't looking so good? There was a PBS NPR Marist poll that said nationally, 53% of voters chose Democrats on the generic congressional ballot, compared with 41% for Republicans. That's a 12-point swing for the Democrats. Or could it be that in some of these races in these ruby red states, it's actually competitive this year? I don't know how to break this to you, but I don't think it's a PR problem. It is a reality problem. And it is not hard to see that this president is detached from the reality that is facing most Americans today. So what is the president of the United States going to do about it? He has decided to go back to his happy place, the campaign trail.
1: I'm going out because nobody's selling it. We're doing an extremely poor job of promotion and an extremely great job of running the country.
0: That's not true. President Trump promised a campaign for Republican candidates in 35 of the toughest races across the country ahead of Election Day. But this midterm blitz is opening up in crimson red Trump territory. Today, he's going to be in Ohio for a big rally there. He's already been to Texas and Alabama. Let me say that one more time. Texas and Alabama. Also, Durant, Oklahoma, the reddest part of one of the reddest states in the entire country. And he will be in Nebraska on Monday. Sure seems like the president is hitting the places that are the friendliest to him, or at least that he thinks they are. But if you read between the lines, it seems like he is playing absolute defense in MAGA country. This tour, and it is a tour of very selective stops, are a sign that the Republican Party needs to desperately boost enthusiasm, even, and maybe even most, in Republican strongholds. Here's how the New York Times puts it. Trump puts on a midterm show for an audience that is already sold. He's preaching to his most fervent fans, not the voters he will need to help elect or reelect a slate of Republicans fighting in states from Alaska to Maine. But that could be by design. This is what a White House official told MS Now about Trump visiting a swing district, that it would be, quote, a net negative for the candidate there. The closer the race, the more the Republican candidate is trying to break from President Trump. And as we reported, MS Now, others inside and around the White House described the same logic. Keep Trump away from contested races, where moderate voters who are unenthusiastic about him cast the decisive ballots. You know what it sounds like? It sounds like Donald Trump has got a bit of a PR problem himself, even in these MAGA strongholds. The president stands to face the very people he sold empty promises to, like the everyday people in Alabama who were promised low grocery prices, like steel workers in Texas who were promised a manufacturing boom, or farmers in Nebraska. Farmers in Nebraska who are bleeding money thanks to Donald Trump's trade wars. That's where we start today. Joining me now is John Hansen. He is the president of the Nebraska Farmers Union. Thank you so much for being here this morning.
2: You bet. Thank you very much for having me.
0: I'm so curious to know what you think about the president's visit in Nebraska on Monday. You think he's going to get a warm welcome there?
2: Well, he's certainly going out into the heart of the 3rd District. If there's any place where he should get a warm welcome in Nebraska, that would be it. Two-thirds of all the counties, primarily rural counties in Nebraska, have voted by a two-thirds margin or more three times for President Trump. So that's right, should be right in the middle of the sweet spot of his support.
0: Tell me about what you see as the ways in which the president's policies have impacted farmers there in Nebraska.
2: Well, it's a whole host of basics on both sides of the equation, both on the market side, where you're trying to sell products, but also where you're trying to buy products to produce ag. So we're continuing to face record high ag inputs year after year. All of that is, of course, made worse by tariffs and the misuse of tariffs. So here we are needing to buy raw material products, potash, for example, from Canada. And so now we're going to show the Canadians how tough we are. So instead of just buying the potash that we need to produce our crops, we're going to put tariffs on it so then we can pay even more money for the potash from Canada that we're going to need. And we do this over and over on the ag input side. Of course, the war has driven up diesel prices to record high levels. Ag is a huge user of diesel fuel. Our trucks, our combines, our everything that we do, our trucks all burn diesel fuel. And so right now, as we're heading into harvest, the price of diesel fuel is a huge issue. And so across the board, we're having ag input problems. And then here we are using tariffs and other mechanisms where we're losing export markets.
0: Right, right. And we continue to hear it over and over again, particularly the diesel costs. And two of my colleagues, Alex Tabbitt and Namdi Gwangwu, were in Alaska and in Alabama over the last couple of days. And that is the thing that we continue to hear over and over and over again. I was looking back about how in April the president released that budget proposal. There was over $5 million in cuts to the agriculture industry. What will the cuts do to America's farmers on top of everything else, on top of the tariffs, on top of the war in Iran, on top of the gas prices?
2: So this administration, with absolutely no ask from anyone in ag, has decided that it's going to implement its Project 2025 agenda, and it's going to dismantle the United States Department of Agriculture. So DOGE went in and eliminated 28% of all the jobs within USDA, but more importantly, poisoned the well relative to the employee and the general public perception of the federal government as a good place to work. So we hurt the reputation. So folks in USDA who are in a position to be looking are looking, and so we're losing key people, and now they're trying to roll out this hub system where you would decentralize USDA out of Washington, D.C. The last time they did that in the first Trump administration, they moved Economic Research Service and NYFA to Kansas City. Two-thirds of all the employees did not move to Kansas City, so they were lost. So they know good and well what they're trying to do, and they're just trying to dismantle USDA.
0: And that is the point. They know exactly what they are doing. And we saw with the Doge cuts across the board. What we are getting at, what life is like for farmers in places like Nebraska, could be central to the Republicans losing control of the Congress in November. I want to continue this conversation with you after a quick break. John Hansen, stay with me. We'll be right back. You are watching Connect.

0: All right, I'm back with John Hanson, the president of the Nebraska Farmers Union, talking about Donald Trump's upcoming trip to the state on Monday. What do farmers there want to hear from the president on Monday?
1: Well, they'd like to see him follow through on some of the promises he's made about trying to help us get some additional funding to offset the price of diesel and fertilizer that has adversely impacted our folks. And, unfortunately, here we are in the middle of the worst farm crisis since the mid-1980s. And yeah. We can't get Congress to pass a farm bill. And so September 30th come and gone. So that's the fourth time they've missed the expiring deadline on a farm bill. Normally, if you're in the middle of a farm crisis, for the party in power to pass a farm bill is a layup. It's an uncontested layup. It should have happened a long time ago. It still hasn't happened. And so we don't have the certainty of an updated or improved farm bill. We're not getting the additional payments that we've been promised. Ag commodity prices have come back just a little bit, but they're still far below the cost of production. We got good producers that are producing corn and soybeans that are losing $100 to $150 an acre on every acre they produce. And so the farm crisis is tightening. We need some help, and we're not getting the help that we need from this Congress or this president.
0: Do you hear that, Mr. President? We need some help, and we're not getting the help from this Congress or this president. Do you think, John, that the president has a grasp at all on what American farmers need right now, how crucial the agricultural industry is to everyday life, and how the decisions he's making from the war to the economy are affecting that?
1: I don't think we're a top of mind at all for this president. If it were that case, we would have seen something long before now. We should have heard something a long time ago from this president about the need for Congress to get its act together and pass an updated and improved farm bill. That hasn't happened. The president's credibility is sagging. The telltale signs is what you don't see when you drive through rural Nebraska, and that is you don't see the same preponderance of Trump flags and Trump yard signs that you would normally see. And a lot of the Trump supporters are kind of shaking their head and saying, gee, this has not turned out the way we thought. And so as a result, we've got a lot of political races in Nebraska that are right now are at least four major races that are competitive. The race for the U.S. Senate with independent candidate Osborne versus Pete Ricketts. Right now, Osborne's polling has him ahead. And in the second district, Denise Powell, the Democrat in an open seat, is ahead in the polling. And the other two races, one for Congress in the first district, Chris Backemeyer against Mike Flood. That's, I would say, a toss-up right now, as is the governor's race. The Governor Pillen is in pretty much a dead heat with former State Senator Lynn Walz. That's an indication that there's an awful lot of folks that are starting to rethink how they vote.
0: We covered Governor Pillen's scandal as it relates to employing undocumented workers at his hog farm. I know how close that race is, and I know how tight it's going to be in Nebraska come November 3rd. So we're so grateful to have this conversation with you. John Hanson, the president of the Nebraska Farmers Union. Thanks again.
1: Thank you very much.
0: Coming up on Connect, the FBI is on a generational run of flops right now. What is Kash Patel doing about it? He is commissioning a report to look into the agency's past failings that sounds a whole lot like another attempt from this White House to rewrite history. That's next.

The FBI is in the midst of what could be called a tumultuous, or might I dare say, embarrassing period. Scandal and controversy have dogged the bureau in Donald Trump's second administration. The director, Kash Patel, has come under fire for flying at taxpayer expense to see his country music girlfriend perform, for removing restrictions on FBI applicants who have engaged in bestiality and prostitution. Let me say that one more time. Bestiality and prostitution. I didn't believe it. I had missed it. I had to look it up myself, and I still can't believe it. And potentially engaging in political retaliation by terminating agents involved in investigations of Donald Trump. Now, current and former FBI officials tell MS Now that Kash Patel is pursuing what they see as the latest effort to rewrite history in Donald Trump's favor. MS Now reports that Kash Patel has commissioned a classified internal FBI report examining what he calls the Bureau's failures. An internal memo that we obtained at MS Now reads, quote, in an effort to promote fierce organizational accountability,

0: Accountability and Rebuilding Public Trust, Director Patel is releasing a classified report to the workforce examining the different chapters in our history. We have titled this report, The Patel Report. And it documents where this institution fell short, but it also lays out what we have done and will continue to do to make certain those failures are not repeated. To be clear, what you just heard is part of a memo, not the actual Patel Report, as they are calling it. Three current and former FBI officials told MS Now they do not know what is in the report, but they expected it would cover matters important to President Donald Trump, things like the Russia investigation and the more recent special counsel investigations involving classified documents and the conspiracy theory to overturn the 2020 election. You may not be surprised to hear that the FBI did not respond to MS Now's request for comment. Earlier in the week, the FBI co-deputy director, Andrew Bailey, resigned, saying he's leaving to spend more time with his family. MS Now reports he was frustrated when two veteran counterterrorism agents were recently demoted. According to our reporting, they were demoted because FBI leadership was dissatisfied with their handling of a threat assessment involving harassing phone calls made to the wife of White House official Stephen Miller, Katie. Under normal circumstances, the FBI is run by the director and the deputy director, and it's not exactly the best time for the FBI to be without a second in command. We learned last weekend that a criminal hacking group carried out one of the worst breaches of sensitive government information in the FBI's history. They stole the personal data of thousands of current and former FBI officials. What could possibly go wrong? I spoke with people here in LA this week about their predictions related to this FBI hack and what it spells out for the future.
1: Okay, what's your prediction just generally about what it means that the FBI and so many agents' data got hacked by this outside hacking group?
2: That it could probably happen again, and to more powerful, maybe dangerous situations.
1: Does it make you worried that that the FBI could be hacked in such a big way?
3: No, not at all. Because I feel like the FBI is not the people that are really protecting the communities that actually need it, but having the government being checked in a way that brings up a wake-up call might be a little helpful.
1: When you think about Kash Patel's FBI, is that what you think?
4: Unserious is what I think.
1: Unserious.
4: Unprofessional, unqualified.
0: Those were the tamest responses we got. Joining me now to discuss is Barb McQuaid, MS Now legal analyst and former U.S. attorney. She's also the author of The Fix, Saving America from the Corruption of a Mob-Style Government. Go grab that now. Barb, thanks for being here. This Patel report, I laugh every time I say Patel report, but it is very serious. There are so many questions surrounding it. What's in it? Who's pushing for this type of report? What kind of standards they're using when it comes to what they're calling failures? Do you know of any precedent for this kind of internal investigation at the FBI?
5: I really don't. You know, certainly, Jacob, over the FBI's history, it's had its moments of less than stellar performance. I can think of the COINTELPRO program, counterintelligence program of the 60s and 70s, when they were using government surveillance to go after Vietnam War protesters and civil rights activists. But in light of the fact that this is Kash Patel, who authored a book called Government Gangsters, in which he named people that we might expect him to name as members of the deep state, like Hillary Clinton and James Comey, but also included William Barr and Chris Wray, people who were appointed by President Trump. And so I think that it has been clear from the day he started in this job that he is a partisan actor and not an independent and serious law enforcement official.
0: What do you believe the significance of this so-called Patel report being classified to mean?
5: Yeah, well, it's a convenient way of preventing it from being public, because the Freedom of Information Act will not be able to be used to obtain this for public disclosure. It will only be used internally in the government. But I imagine that ultimately part of this goal is to rewrite history and to share at least some of its contents with the public, to suggest that the Justice Department was weaponized under prior administrations. But if it is something that improves processes, then I applaud it. I haven't seen it, obviously, but in light of everything that Kash Patel has said and done, I think we are right to be skeptical.
0: Yeah, I'm not holding my breath either. This hack, too, is It's pretty major of FBI employee data, and you know, our reporting and Ken's reporting, Ken Delanian, shows how it has exposed highly sensitive information, home addresses, social security numbers, family details. What do you see with this breach? What does it mean for the security of the current and the formers, everyone who is relying on the FBI to do its job as well?
5: Yeah, so we can laugh at Kash Patel and talk about what a political hack he is. But at the end of the day, the FBI serves a very important purpose in protecting the American people. And so when there is a hack of personnel data, it causes one to worry about the people who've worked there before or currently work there. But also, Jacob, the ability to attract top talent. People who are talented don't want to go to a place where their personal information can be hacked or where they're going to be used as partisan tools. The historian Ruth Ben-Ghiat refers to something that authoritarians do, which is called engineered incompetence. And mm-hmm. that is selecting people on the basis of loyalty rather than their ability to do the job. When we are hemorrhaging counterterrorism experts at the FBI, it is making our country less safe, and this is particularly problematic during a time when we're at war with Iran. And so I worry for our country when we've got someone like Kash Patel at the helm of the FBI.
0: I was looking, Barb, at Sarah Fitzpatrick's reporting for The Atlantic, who spoke with more than 40 current and former Trump officials about the extent to which Kash Patel is just desperate to, I guess, in his eyes, help the DOJ. But speaking to Sarah, who was a former colleague of mine, one of the former officials said, quote, the president wants indictments. He wants people in handcuffs. He wants the headlines, no matter how thin the underlying facts are. And this is an official, by the way, that went on to say that Kash Patel and Todd Blanche's jobs would probably be on the line if they didn't get the indictments Donald Trump was seeking, which sounds very familiar. When you hear more of this type of reporting, more of the same, does it illuminate anything to you about Kash Patel's tenure at the FBI and what we could see in the weeks ahead of the midterms?
5: Well, I think we're right to be concerned about any activity that he might take on before the midterm elections. I am hopeful that people who care about democracy are planning to protect our polls so that voters can feel safe when they go to polling places. There's also a federal statute that prevents, quote, armed men, it's an older statute, from appearing at polling places lest they intimidate voters. Mm-hmm. But certainly, I think we're right to be anticipating ahead of the time anything that Kash Patel might have up his sleeve so that they can be mitigated and people will have the free and fair right to vote.
0: It was such a wild week with DOJ news because there was also the report about the DOJ reviewing the prosecution of another former Republican president, Richard Nixon, half a century after Watergate, basically saying that he got a raw deal was the quote. Are there any actual lingering questions in your mind about the investigation of the Watergate break-in? What does it mean to be bringing Richard Nixon back into the conversation right now?
5: Yeah, absolutely not. I mean, this thing has been studied by historians, by prosecutors, by Congress for many decades now. I mean, it happened over 50 years ago. But to me, what it suggests is an effort to undermine the efforts to hold Richard Nixon accountable, because in the wake of the Nixon administration, the Justice Department underwent a number of reforms to prevent the abuse in the future. And so if you discredit the investigation of Richard Nixon, you can also discredit those reforms that took place to make it a nonpartisan and independent agency. And so I worry that that's what this revisionist history is all about.
0: Yeah. Barb McQuaid, MS Now legal analyst, former U.S. attorney in Michigan. Good to see you. Thanks for being here.
5: Thanks, Jacob.
0: Coming up, everybody, more than 200,000 children, most of them American citizens, have been separated from their parents since Donald Trump returned to office. I'm going to talk to Pulitzer Prize winner Caitlin Dickerson about her reporting on the babies that have been left behind in this administration's immigration campaign. What's going to happen when a White House prioritizes deportation quotas over kids' welfare? And later in the show, we're going to take you live to this. You're watching live images right now from a pilgrimage that is happening as I speak to you. A group of priests and rabbis and ministers, a massive interfaith coalition, are walking nearly 100 miles to an ICE detention center in downtown Los Angeles. We have been tracking this extraordinary movement. We're going to talk to two of them as they go on their journey. Don't go anywhere.

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1: In Mobile, Alabama, there's a 2-year-old boy named Eber. He was born in the United States, and every morning around 8 o'clock, Eber wakes up and he reaches out his tiny little arms and he coos, "Mama, mama." The woman pulling out fresh clothes and stroking his cheek smiles back. She's 50 years old. Her name is Estela Diaz, and she is not Eber's mom. Estela was his mother's coworker at a local plant nursery. She is now caring for the toddler because ICE deported his parents to Venezuela. His father back in 2024 and his mother in February, despite his mom's desperate pleas to take her children with her. This story and others like it are documented in a heartbreaking investigative report in The Atlantic by journalist Caitlin Dickerson. It is called "The Babies Left Behind in America." Caitlin Dickerson, the Pulitzer Prize winner, writes, quote, "A police officer pulled over Eber's mother, Marilyn, last November and without accusing her of an infraction, turned her over to ICE despite her work permit and pending asylum application. Eber, who had just finished breastfeeding and his 70-year-old brother, Isaac, had nowhere to go." 8 years ago, during the first Trump administration, you remember the family separation policy. It was an explicit policy. They called it zero tolerance. Today, Caitlin Dickerson reports a whole new family separation crisis is happening across the country. It is bigger than the 5,500 children that were taken during that first term, and not as an official border deterrent, but as the collateral damage of a rushed, relentless deportation purge. Intentional? Maybe. According to researchers at the Brookings Institution, as of April, roughly, look at that number, 205,000 kids. 205,000 kids have had at least one parent detained or deported since the start of Trump's second term. That is family separation. About 71% of those kids are American citizens, American citizen children, and more than 35,000 kids, they estimate, have been left with no parent at all, just like Eber. In the absence of reliable government data, Brookings relied on the Deportation Data Project for these numbers. We reached out to DHS, to ICE, about this segment. Here's what they said about the numbers. Quote, "Data is being cherry-picked by the Deportation Data Project. Similar third parties to peddle a false narrative. DHS nor ICE have verified the accuracy, methodology, or the analysis of the project and its results. The bottom line is that the Deportation Data Project is not accurate." But, neither DHS nor ICE provided any numbers of their own. The spokesperson went on to say this, "U.S. Immigration and Customs Enforcement does not separate families or deport U.S. citizens. Illegal alien parents, absent indications of abuse or neglect, can choose to take their kids with them. Being in detention is a choice. Locking up parents without their kids is also a choice. DHS says detention is a choice. They point to directives allowing parents to designate a caregiver or depart together. Tell that to Marilyn. While held in a Louisiana detention facility, she says she sent 3 messages a day, the maximum allowed, begging ICE to let her take her 2 boys back to Venezuela. None of it mattered at all. ICE deported her. Her 7-year-old was eventually returned through federal custody, but getting Eber back has become an administrative and medical nightmare. He needed surgery for a lung condition, and as an American citizen, he couldn't enter Venezuela without travel documents that are nearly impossible for a deported parent to arrange. So you know what? Today, Eber has spent, as of right now, nearly half his life away from his mom. Here's what happened in August when Marilyn reached out for a video call with him. For 10 long minutes, Estela cajoled him to say hello or blow his mom a kiss. He only glanced at the camera, and he didn't seem to recognize Marilyn's face or voice. Marilyn didn't see Eber's first step or hear his first words. Even if he makes it to Venezuela, they will never regain the time they've lost. "I have missed everything," she said. Joining me now is the author of that piece, Caitlin Dickerson. She won a Pulitzer Prize in 2022 for her We Need to Take Away Children, an extensive, incredible investigation into the first Trump administration's family separation policy. Hi, Caitlin. Thanks for being here.
2: Hi, Jacob. Thanks for having me. I appreciate the opportunity. It's unfortunate that we're having this conversation about family separations yet again, but I'm glad to be here.
1: Yeah, exactly. Yet again, I guess that's just where I want to start. What are some of the key differences that you are seeing between what's happening now and what you and I both reported on in the first Trump administration?
2: Well, to start off, you pointed out the huge disparity in numbers. And, the first Trump administration's family separation policy, zero tolerance, was an outrage, a bipartisan outrage. And it impacted, as you said, between 5,000 and 6,000 children. In this case, we're talking about more than 200,000 estimated children who've had a parent swept up in this ICE deportation campaign. Huge numbers. And also, it's important to understand we're largely talking about families this time around who were established in the United States. So in the past, that zero tolerance policy focused on people who were trying to cross the border. Now we're talking about ICE agents in American cities working in concert with local police very often and going after families who have homes, parents who have jobs, who have extended networks and communities, roots in the United States. And as you pointed out, the majority of these kids are United States citizens. So you can see it's a very different proposition. Family separation, we know, is extremely harmful to children, kind of regardless of the circumstances. But here you're talking about kids who, like Ebed, have nowhere to go because sometimes both of their guardians have been taken away. I think another really important difference to understand is just how the climate of fear that the Trump administration has created is influencing our ability to quantify and to visualize the family separation crisis unfolding now. There is so much fear. There's fear on the part of families who've been impacted because, as I found in my reporting, a lot of the people who've stepped up as temporary caregivers for these children are undocumented themselves, or they live in homes with undocumented people. So they're scared to speak up. That's also true of nonprofit workers and even local child welfare agency workers who are encountering these families. There's so much fear of speaking up because of retribution from the Trump administration that this really massive crisis is unfolding in a way that is hard for us to see.
1: And part of the thing that is so, there's so much deja vu about, but it's so much worse, is that they knew in the first administration what family separation meant, a lifetime of trauma for the 5,500 children that they were going to separate. They know exactly what it does to take a parent away from the child, yet they're doing this anyway. I want to read a little more from your story. You write that President Trump's rush to deport as many immigrants as possible is creating a new family separation crisis. Whereas his first administration took children from their parents at the border to deter illegal crossings, the second is separating families living in the United States as part of a purge. This is what you've been saying. Last time, Trump officials claimed that that's untrue. But stories like Hebert's are not hard to find. That part, when I read that in the story, I know it, but it still sort of took my breath away that they're not hard to find. Talk more about that.
2: And I am sure you've had this experience already, Jacob, but for people who are watching, I think you spend half an hour in an environment with lots of immigrants to the United States, lots of first and even second generation immigrants to the United States. So a church, a public school, the grocery store, a community gathering, and start to ask people how they've been impacted by this deportation campaign. I think there is a lot of fear, and so there will be some timidity there, but it is not hard to find people who have taken in children whose parents have been detained because the numbers are just so vast, especially, most of, as we talked about, these cases, they're scenarios where you had a two-parent family and one parent has been detained. And so that's not surprising because we know usually the person deported is the breadwinner. They're out on the streets, they're going to work, and so they're more vulnerable to ICE arrest. And so we have all these homes now with single parents who are trying to make ends meet, pay all the bills, and try to figure out what to do. Do they continue their immigration case and continue trying to work toward permanent legal status if they don't have it? Or do they go into hiding? These are negotiations that parents are having across the country in their own minds as they try to determine how to navigate this. But it's very pervasive. It's in big cities and it's in small towns. And that, I think, is not surprising. And I'm thinking about the statement that you got from DHS, sort of pushing back against the data, saying that ICE does not separate families. So they're not doing a good job of record keeping this time around, just like last time. But there's no way that that statement is accurate because we know that the immigrant population in the United States a very large number of those families, they include children. So it's logical, and DHS certainly knew going into this deportation campaign, if they were going to be making mass arrests as they have, that inherently means separating families. There's no way to deny that reality or suggest that it's an oddity, it's a rarity, it's really the norm.
1: And let me even go a step further. We knew that Stephen Miller wanted to separate more families in the first term than ultimately he was able to do using a process called administrative separations. He wanted to go far beyond, at least in my reporting, the 5,500 children to maybe as many as 25,000 kids if he could, ultimately. And now he's getting his opportunity. I want to dive so much deeper into this with you, Caitlin. If you would stick around through the break, we'll pick it back up on the other side. So we'll be right back, everybody.

0: All right, I'm back with the great Caitlin Dickerson, the Pulitzer Prize winning and Peabody investigative reporter for The Atlantic, about her new reporting about the babies left behind in America, hundreds of thousands of kids separated from their parents by the Trump administration's mass deportation campaign. I would love to talk about the ramifications of all of this. Like, beyond the psychological trauma, you wrote about kids who face truly horrible, grave physical danger due to these separations. There was a two-year-old that you wrote about who was allegedly murdered by his caregiver after ICE deported his mom to Honduras. There's Magdalena Calles, who had full custody of her two young kids when she was arrested by the Border Patrol, and you write about her story. Magdalena had a pending visa application. Her ex-partner was undocumented with multiple DUIs. Magdalena had a restraining order against him for abusing her and her son from a previous relationship, but after ICE detained her, he took the 4 and 6-year-old back. She was powerless to stop it. Part of the problem that you write about leaves kids in the care of ex-partners is there's a legal gray area between immigration law and family law. Talk more about that and the broader implications for all of these kids. The system is so ill-equipped to handle all of this.
1: It really is, Jacob. And I think the two cases that you just noted really highlight the lack of consideration for kids that is coming up in the course of ICE carrying out these arrests. So those two cases involved adults with documented histories of violence, of even child abuse. Magdalena's ex, she had a restraining order against him that protected her and their children. He had multiple DUIs. He had a documented history of domestic abuse. And yet she was taken into ICE custody, communicated this to the agency, right? So you're not just going on a parent's word. These are, in both cases, there was a criminal record that you could look up and confirm, okay, the adult who's taken these children in because their parent is in ICE custody is not a safe person to be taking care of kids. And yet ICE proceeded anyway. And there was no process. There's no process that exists to try to get kids in that scenario to a safe haven. You know, even if ICE wants to go ahead and say, you know what, we're going to pursue this deportation, we're going to pursue this arrest, the administration is saying, if you have a pending application for legal status, that's not enough to protect you right now. Okay. But there's no process for figuring out what happens to the kids who are left behind. And it creates an opportunity for people who have bad intentions to take advantage. And that's exactly what happened. In the case of Magdalena, after many months and after she was detained and then ultimately deported, she did get her two kids back with the help of a lawyer, Sharon Balmer Cartagena, based in Los Angeles, who's a family lawyer. She talked about how it was an incredibly complex legal process to get these kids back. Child custody is not an easy thing. It's an entirely different legal venue from immigration law. And so Sharon explained to me, these immigrant families who are being separated now, they might need not only an immigration lawyer, but also a family lawyer to try to get custody of kids back, even when the kids are in the custody or the care temporarily of somebody who isn't safe. So it shouldn't be surprising, right, when parents aren't able to make arrangements for where their children can go, and all of a sudden the parent is out of the picture. Of course, that leaves lots of children in very precarious situations. You know, when there is nobody who is safe, who can step up, it creates an opportunity for a really dangerous situation to unfold. And that's exactly what happened in both of those cases.
0: As always, just absolutely indispensable reporting. Caitlin Dickerson, the Pulitzer Prize winning feature writer at The Atlantic. Thank you so much for being here, Caitlin.
1: Thanks, Jacob. I appreciate it.
0: All right, everybody. We'll be right back.

0: 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I'm Tommy Vitor, host of Pod Save America and Pod Save the World. On this week's show, Trump hits the campaign trail, but Republicans say, no thank you. Diesel prices hit record highs, but 5 weeks before the midterms, Trump maintains America has the strongest economy in the world. New details emerge in the horrific Cornell 7 sexual assault case. And finally, a MAGA senator humiliates himself at the Jack Smith hearing by mixing up men's and women's sports. It's Crooked on MS Now. Welcome to Pod Save America. I'm Jon Favreau.
1: I'm Dan Pfeiffer.
0: Donald Trump has finally hit the campaign trail in his so far successful effort to make the election about him and his 38% approval rating. The Republicans who are actually on the ballot don't seem as enthused about this strategy. But as one Republican operative told Politico, quote, these guys are in a pickle. They may not want Trump to come to the district, but there are still things Trump can do to help. Another GOP strategist working on midterm races was asked what would happen if Trump campaigned in their battleground states and said, quote, I suspect my candidates would come down with COVID. But one candidate who was seemingly COVID-free on Thursday, Ken Paxton, who campaigned with Trump in Texas just a few days after audio leaked of Paxton telling donors what he really thought about Trump's midterm convention in Dallas. Here's the audio from the New York Times.
2: But do you feel like he's a little bit of a drag?
3: So, to be honest with you, the numbers indicate, when we did that in the convention, the trials are numbers, everybody's going to do trial. Right now, not good.
0: Not good.
1: Not good.
0: That was Paxton saying that, Trump, someone asked him if Trump's been a drag, and he said, Trump's been a drag, and that after everyone, after that convention in Dallas, everyone's numbers dropped a little bit.
1: I mean, Paxton, now this is not the point here, but it's just truly unbelievable that someone, like most incredibly corrupt politicians who succeed, have incredible charisma. Trump as an example, right? And Paxton, like, what is Paxton bringing to the table that allows people to just go along with his corruption?
0: He's the personality of a snail. People who, you know, analyze Texas politics for a living and do Texas politics for a living have made the point that he has gotten as far as he has because of his corruption. And so, like, because he has been so corrupt and gotten so many people who are really wealthy in Texas politics to spend so much money getting him elected, he really hasn't had, like, a super competitive race, especially in a primary where he's had to rely on his charisma and talent campaigning. Mm-hmm. All he's had to do is just be the guy who a bunch of, you know, wealthy special interests poured a bunch of money into making sure got elected so that he could pay them back.
1: Guys, we really can't lose to this guy. We cannot lose to him.
0: So here's Trump in Texas on Thursday proving that he's definitely not a drag.
4: Ken Paxton was at my side more than anybody. And I have to always remember that because he can be a pain in the ass sometimes, I'll be honest. Is he here, by the way? Oh, there he is. Good. I didn't even know if he's here. I don't care.
0: You think that's what Paxton was looking for? He's like, yeah. Well, he didn't call me ugly this time. Now, we don't think that the event's not over.
1: Yeah, so it's possible he closes with the ugly thing, the bad dressing thing. There's so much in this remarks. Like, it's, yes, is it helpful to Ken Paxton for Donald Trump to take his very poor approval rating, even in Texas, and just be like, see, Ken Paxton, he's always by my side. My stink is definitely on him, in case you're wondering. My stink is on him. But also earlier in those remarks, before he gets to the acknowledging Ken Paxton's existence, he spends like 10 minutes at the top just saying how amazing the economy is and how we have numbers like no one's ever seen before. And the only reason people don't know it is because the fake news won't tell people.
0: He also admitted Wednesday, Trump said that he's done a, quote, very bad job of explaining his economic record. Did you catch that quote?
1: Yeah.
0: Rare sort of self-awareness from Donald Trump. Although I wouldn't say it's self-awareness because there's not much of an economic record to explain.
1: Yes, there is that problem. Yes.
0: But I was surprised that he said that. Fox News has another poll, 51-49.
1: Tallarico.
0: Tallarico over Paxton. So take that for what you will. So this obviously depends on the specific race. But what do you make of the argument that was in that Politico story that in certain red states and districts, Trump showing up could be a net positive because he will turn out his hardcore MAGA fans who otherwise wouldn't have voted. This is the bet for the midterms, at least in the White House, for putting Trump out there at all.
1: This is not a strategy that a bunch of people have come up with and put on a whiteboard based on data. It is based on the fact that Donald Trump will not shut up, will not stop saying unhelpful things. And so the best thing they can do in their estimation is to have him say those things in rooms with lots of Republicans in swing states on this, you know, this like Hail Mary idea that it will turn out Republican voters. Now, there are two problems with this. The first is there isn't a lot of evidence in the statistical data that Trump will turn out Republicans the way he has before. There are two measures. This one is what Trump's secret sauce has been in 2016, 2020, and 2020, particularly 2024, is he is turning out lesser engaged voters, people who don't really participate in politics, some first-time voters. All the data we've seen in the focus groups is quantitative and qualitative data says that those are the first people off the Trump train. Mm. They made a bet on Trump about costs. He did not deliver costs. They are out. The other thing is that he doesn't even have the same sway with his base that he used to. I think the best sort of statistical proxy to understand what that is strong approval among Republicans. His strong approval among Republicans is now under 50. It was close to 70 on election day, and even as obviously 2024, but in 2018 as well, where people forget Democratic turnout was through the roof, but Republican turnout was quite high there. And there's just not the same suggestion that Trump is going to have that effect. And then you put on the fact that those things don't happen in a silo. A president comes to a state, particularly if he comes to like a Kansas or an Iowa, that's going to get a ton of attention. It's going to be seen by all the independent voters. It's going to force the...
0: Especially in Texas.
1: Yes, especially in Texas. They're going to have to ask the question. All the candidates on ballot are going to have to ask the question, like the Ashley Hinsons of the world. Are they with Trump? Are they going to come to the rally? And if they don't come to the rally, that doesn't seem to be good either, because that makes them look political and calculating. If they go to the rally, it just seems bad. He's putting them all in a bad position, and we should be grateful for it. And we are actually paying for this travel with our taxpayer money, so win-win for us.
0: I mean, even at that event that we just heard the clip from, he was like, is Paxton here somewhere? I think he's doing another event with Paxton, or did another event with Paxton.
1: Yeah.
0: That's just, I think it's a fundraiser. So Ken Paxton, unbelievably unpopular and corrupt, still had the wherewithal to think that he shouldn't be like standing next to Donald Trump at the event.
1: Well, I had a lot of questions about this event. Is this an official event?
0: Yeah, because it's at some kind of a truck.
1: It's at the Peterbilt truck factory.
0: Truck factory.
1: I know the Hatch Act doesn't really count, and it's like a fake law, at least with Donald Trump as president. But it really is. He specifically does, like, the one thing you cannot do in an official event is actually tell people to vote for certain people. And he tells them like seven times to vote for Paxton and vote against Tallarico.
0: Yeah. RIP the Hatch Act. Yeah. So Trump's also been doing White House events, hyping economic wins for key candidates. So we talked on Tuesday about the future Iowa steel plant he announced with Ashley Hinson standing behind him in the Oval Office, coming to an Iowa town near you in 2030. He also announced a pledge this week from South Korea to invest in a natural gas pipeline in Alaska, with Dan Sullivan standing next to him. Though it turns out that project is not only not finalized, but apparently South Korea afterwards said no investment decision has actually been made. The project still has to pass commercial and legal reviews. And the Korean industry minister told Reuters he complained that the White House announcement went beyond what had been agreed. What a surprise.
1: John, come on. Who are you going to believe, the Koreans or Trump?
0: My instinct is that none of this shit moves the needle. But Tommy made the point on Tuesday's pod that, you know, the Iowa steel plant was the kind of thing that got a ton of local press in Iowa. I don't know. What do you think?
1: I think that there's a way in which Trump could do these things that would be helpful. And he's doing the opposite of that, which is you watch these events, he's not saying like, you know, we didn't know what we were going to do. And Ashley Hinson would not stop calling me. She was like, you must deliver for Iowa. You must deliver for Iowa. Yeah. We need steel plants. All my advisors are saying, we can't do this. And Ashley Hinson, she was up my ass every day doing it. And he doesn't do that. Or he does the same thing with Dan Sullivan. He takes credit for the whole thing and then makes the candidate stand there while he says fucking insane things like the greatest economy of all time is what he said with Ashley Hinson standing behind him. So yes, it may be in the local newspapers. Tommy is correct about that, you know, like new steel plant coming, like we all remember, you guys talked this on Tuesday, the Foxconn plant, like what a big deal that was in Wisconsin press. obviously that local press stuff matters a lot less than it did before, but it matters more in a state like Iowa. But what he's delivering there is not, I don't think it is helpful to Ashley Hinson or Dan Sullivan in any way, shape, or form.
0: Also, how does it feel to read the headline about the new steel plant that's coming in 2030 while you're at the gas station filling up your car with gas?
1: It's just,
0: that's like,
1: it's so far
0: never
1: down
0: been
1: the line.
0: More expensive as long as you can remember. So there is that problem too.
5: Coming up, Trump says the economy is the best we've ever had. Are Americans still buying it? And later on, Timothy Snyder joins Alex Wagner on Runaway Country. We'll be right back.

0: Welcome back to Crooked on MS Now. Trump's final message before hitting the campaign trail is everyone is rich and better than ever because of him. Love it. John and I break down Trump's stellar messaging on Pod Save America.
1: All right, guys, we are 5 weeks out from Election Day, and the numbers that may end up being more predictive than any poll are these: $4.50 a gallon for gas, $6.50 for diesel, and consumer sentiment now at its second lowest level in history, lower even than the height of the pandemic or the 2008 financial crisis. And it isn't just Democrats. Republican consumer sentiment is now down 20% since January, which does raise questions about whether this kind of messaging from Donald Trump is moving the needle.
2: We have the best economy we've ever had. I've reduced the prices, but they like to say affordability, but they're the ones that cause the affordability problem. I don't have to know anything about you. Your 401k is doubled in a short period of time. It's doubled. You're twice as wealthy as you were a short time ago, every one of you. And that's because of me. Have a good time, everybody.
1: You're twice as wealthy, and that's because of me. Have a good time. That's it.
3: Yeah.
1: That's the closing argument. So the White House is trying to limit the damage of what they've done in the last couple of years with an assortment of gimmicks now. Trump's reportedly still weighing an export ban on diesel. And in that appearance on Monday in the Oval, that was an announcement that a Minnesota company will spend $15 billion to build a new steel plant in Iowa that could create 1,700 jobs when it opens in 2030. You think that'll do it?
3: Well, help the midterms in 2030, maybe.
4: I think it's a smart idea in the short term in Iowa. I mean, I was talking to a friend in Iowa who said, like, the Democratic reaction is, do you guys remember when Trump brought the CEO of Foxconn to the White House and announced they would open a plant for like 13,000 new jobs in Wisconsin in 2017. They're going to make like LCD screens or something. Shocker, a decade later.
1: Didn't pan out.
4: Didn't really pan out. It's more like, I think Microsoft now owns the land and it's just data centers. So it's kind of exactly what you'd expect. But my buddy in Iowa said that this was getting a lot of press, making headlines, like the public statements from people like Rob Sand, or like, it's a promising idea, I want more details, stuff like that. So they're kind of welcoming it. But ultimately, I think the price of diesel is what people in Iowa are really focused on right now. It's like $6.58. It's about double what it was this time last year. They're about to go into planting season. So Iowa farmers are really, really pissed about that. I don't think an announcement of one potential factory by 2030 is going to deal with that.
3: Yeah, there's a poll about how many people believed they were going to get the $5,000 check. And I think it was...
1: Turns out not many.
3: Not many, right? So you got to assume...
1: People aren't really idiots.
3: Right.
1: People can look and be like, hey, it's really cool that we're going to have a new steel plant in Iowa. What a great idea. But it's not till 2030. And also, why do I think that that's something I should thank Trump for?
3: Right. And just, I think people don't believe Donald Trump anymore, even people that we would say, oh, like, we wish they'd been credulous for far less time. Like, it is happening in such a, like, you can say that, like, that's like the floor, right? Like, how many people are going to believe his promises at this point? It's just sort of vanishingly few. So I'm sure people would appreciate a new steel plant, but it's a kind of believe it when I see it situation. It certainly doesn't change the fundamental economic conditions, which are not just, by the way, like, precede this election. Like, Donald Trump promised not just to kind of not have diesel prices go through the roof, but to address, like, you know, decades of decline and years of rising prices. He's done the opposite.
1: How excited do you think Ashley Hinson was to be standing right behind Donald Trump for when he said he gave her one of his famous out-of-touch sayings for the record books, best economy ever, as she's running in a tight race against Josh Turek in Iowa. Now she gets a video of her in the Oval behind him where he says, best economy ever, you're all richer.
4: I think she said something funny too, like, we support your agenda, sir. Thank you for your agenda, sir, or something like that. She's like, he also promised, I think, to go to Iowa to campaign for her, which she was like, white knuckling it.
1: He's going out. Yeah, he's like, hey, everyone, this is Ashley. She's in a tough race. She's awesome. Best economy ever. I'm going to go out and tell everyone in Iowa that when I campaign with her.
3: Donald Trump giving rally speeches at this point is the equivalent of like when a dog brings you a bird. You know, it's like for these Republicans, he's like, look, I'm here with that bird you want. It's like, fuck, I don't want that bird. Get out of the house. You know?
1: What about this diesel ban? Pros, cons, and Does it have any impact, political impact, do you think, before the midterm?
4: Maybe short term. I mean, it sounds like they're preparing or proposing a 90-day export ban, which would in the short term would mean there's more supply, which presumably would bring down prices in the short term in the U.S. But long term, it creates a bunch of challenges that could increase prices permanently, or not permanently, for the long run. So I don't know. I think most of the industry hates it. People think it's kind of bullshitty. Maybe it'll work and drop prices a little bit. But again, like I was about to go into a month-long harvest season with diesel prices at $6.58 a gallon in Sioux City, Iowa. Like if they were going to do this, why didn't they do it a month ago?
1: Also, 5 weeks we got till the election.
3: And like I don't know if I'm expert enough to know what the like short-term effects of a diesel export ban would be. But why are we in this mess? Well, because the president is a capricious buffoon who has introduced incredible instability in trade in the Middle East, in

0: Middle East he can't get us out of. So whatever gimmicks he tries to pull between in the next 5 weeks, I can't imagine it making that much of a difference.
1: Yeah, I think, I mean, look, we've all been there. You're trying to solve a problem that people don't perceive that you've succeeded in fixing the economy or that you're fixing it fast enough. And so you go to the policy people and you're like, what can we do to sort of move the needle here? And they
0: perhaps with a phone and a pen.
1: They throw in a bunch of stuff. Well, yeah, ideally you'd start these things a year in advance of the election.
0: Mm-hmm.
1: And you'd also do something that maybe actually made a difference. And at the very least, you do stuff where you're like, the way that you frame it is, you know, and we're not there yet, but we're fighting hard to bring down costs and we're going to take on these companies that are price cut or whatever you say. This message is so inconsistent that it's like, we're going to do this thing, we're going to do a diesel ban, and we're going to open up this thing, but also it's the best economy ever and you're all rich. Like, it doesn't really make a lot of sense.
2: Yeah, he's always selling, it's always marketing. But I mean, like a lot of people listening are like, why do I care about diesel? Like, diesel increases the price of everything. It's trucking, it's freight trains, it's ships, like meaning like small boats, it's farming and tractors and construction, it's home heating prices in the Northeast, it's military vehicles. Like, this is touching all these different parts of our economy. And we export like 1.25 million barrels a day. So you could, I guess, stop doing that, but it's not going to increase supply that much.
1: No.
3: Coming up, the taxpayer-funded Trump campaign ads running on NFL games. You're watching Crooked on MS Now.

0: tax dollars to air pro-Trump campaign-style ads during NFL games. Historian Timothy Snyder and Alex Wagner get into the psychology of all of it on this week's Runaway Country.
1: This idea of Trump and in all of his misdirected and malignant narcissism, and whether this is kind of the hallmark of like an autocrat in decline. And I'm thinking about in particular the way in which he's trying to control media and the message right now. I'm sure you've come across, I know you were overseas, but these ridiculous ads from 2024 that the government under Donald Trump is rerunning, Trump campaign ads from 2024 that it's re-airing during NFL football games and college sports when there are large audiences. There are even some new ones like this one, which is set to the score of a song called, and I'm not kidding, Love Me. Let's just take a listen to that.
2: Together we will defeat communism, socialism, and Marxism in America.
3: America will never be a communist country.

0: Those are being paid for by the American taxpayer. They are very likely unlawful or a violation of the Hatch Act. I mean, this is part of an alleged midterm strategy to make this election about Trump, but it seems deeper than that. The psychology of this, the strategy of this seems deeper than that. Like, what is your initial reaction to those ads and what they tell us about this administration?
1: I mean, like, people ask, what is fascism? And that ad is a good answer, you know, that politics is all about one person. And that person is defined as a leader because of a big us and them. You know, so in the ad, it's like us against the communists, the socialists, and the Marxists, and that the person is a leader because of military force and discipline and so on. It's a fascist ad. That's what it is. It's a fascist ad. I mean, it's illegal and it's terrible and all the other things you said, but it's fascist, which isn't to say it's necessarily going to work. That's the first thing. And the second thing that I can't help but point out is that it's really ironic that Trump and some Republicans around Trump are trying to run on anti-communism when the guy fawns over the actual communists. I mean, who does he admire more than Xi, right? With the exception of Putin, who, of course, was a member of the Communist Party and a KGB officer. You know, the country Trump turns to is not South Korea, it's North Korea, right? This is a guy who loves communism, like the actual communists. And his policy, his economic policy, involves state planning and the state buying out major shares in American companies. That's communism, guys.
0: Yep. I mean, ask Intel.
1: Yeah.
0: And so NVIDIA.
1: Like so this is like, that's the weird thing. I mean, that's the weird thing about all of this. But I mean, the other thing which is fascist about it is Marxism, socialism, communism, grouping all those things together and saying, because they're not exactly the same thing, and then saying like, that's the enemy. And that the reason why everything we do is okay is because that stuff is so terrible. Right. My third reaction is that this is clear. They're also clearly doing like subliminal, you know, the psychological stuff with like the flashing images.
0: Yes.
1: And the love, you know,
0: it's very Manchurian Candidate. There's just like a lot happening in that.
1: Yeah. Although I feel like I don't know, this may be like naivete turning into optimism, but I feel like our brains are already so addled by superior versions of the same thing that's not probably going to have much of an effect.
0: Our brains, but there's also, it's an audience of one too. Zatteo reports that these ads were released by the Trump team to literally mollify the president, who is angry and fearful that Republicans are deserting him. It's like really, truly a Potemkin village over there. Like, no, no, sir, these ads are everywhere, putting up billboards right next to your candidate's house so that he thinks that the campaign is on top of it. It's a level of delusion that is that flourishes right now inside the Trump White House. And I wonder what you think about that reality coupled with the Natalie Harp of it all, you know, these stooges that like create like bubble wrapping effectively around him so that he can feel good about his decline.
1: One of the reasons I'm liking this format with you is that you can say things like the Natalie Harp of it all. Yeah. So here's what I think about that. Okay. Trump is a very effective politician of a certain kind. His appeal depends upon a charismatic self-presentation as a strong man. And that can work really well. And it can also resist reality, at least for a while, right? Like actual objective defeats in the real world, they can bounce off the shield of the charisma. But only that force field only lasts for a while. And I think now it's been penetrated. Mm-hmm. Like the ridiculous defeat in Iran, like the absurd, humiliating, like a war that made no sense, that nobody supported, and that he lost right away, right? And then on top of that, it's going to be a bloodbath in the midterms. I mean, however much it's rigged and cheated and so on, the overall vote count is going to be a bloodbath for them. And they know it, right? And they say it as well. They know it. And it's also going to be Trump's fault. And so these things, they start to add up. And I think what he's worried about and what he's feeling is like the tipping point where that strongman image is just deflated. Right.
0: Loser.
1: You know, that Wizard of Oz moment when you realize, okay, there's actually nothing there, right? It was just a costume the whole time.
0: Wow. Can we talk about what that might mean, though? Because it seems like when the strongman image is threatened, it's when his worst behaviors come out. And if you're right, which I think you are, that it's going to be a bloodbath, and that still may mean that John Fetterman is like the deciding vote in the Senate, but like just to get to that point is going to take a lot.
1: Yeah.
0: I mean, and with the gerrymandered congressional districts, it's, you know, it's no small thing, even if Democrats win both houses of Congress, whatever the margins. Like, do you worry about what that might signal for someone for whom imagery is everything? You know, his rep and not being a loser is everything. And it will be very clear to everyone, including members of his own party, that he is an albatross, that he is dead weight. He has the lowest approval rating in American history.
1: Yeah. I mean, I think the telling moment is when he asks for something to happen and it doesn't happen.
0: Mm.
1: And I think that moment is coming, because the way that he's governed or ruled, whatever it is he does, is by suggesting that something happen, right? And like over social media, and then somebody does it, you know, a legislator or a minion, you know, or a civil servant or a reporter, somebody does the thing he says should happen, right? And we're going to reach a moment after November, I believe, where he tries that and it doesn't happen. And that moment may actually be November 3rd. Like, it may be that he suggests very strongly that what should really happen is that National Guard should surround voting booths, let's say. And then it doesn't happen, right? I think I think you're right that he's going to try to do more extreme things. And I think some of those things will have to be resisted, like verbally and legally, and probably also with protests. But I think we're going to reach a moment where he says something should happen and it doesn't happen. And then the veil sort of drops. And then he'll ask for something even more radical and that thing won't happen either. I think that's how it's going to look.
0: Oh, man, I just got like it's like, do they call it optimism? Like, I don't know what that feeling is, that like he could ask for something and won't be given it by a party that has so thoroughly becucked itself in the last several years.
2: Coming up, the co-hosts of Hysteria react to new details in the Cornell 7 sexual assault case. We'll be right back.

0: Welcome back to Crooked on MS Now. New details have emerged in the horrific 2024 sexual assault case at Cornell University, and prosecutors have reopened the case. The county's district attorney and the university are also coming under fire for their response. The co-host of Political Breakdown, Marisa Lagos, joined Aaron Ryan on this week's Hysteria.
1: Marisa, this absolutely blew up in all of my feeds over the weekend, and it's become a really mainstream news story. I think it was one of three news stories that NPR included, and it's up first.
2: Oh, wow.
1: That's how you know.
2: Yeah,
1: it is really major. It is a really major story. So a former Cornell University student alleges that she was drugged and gang raped at a frat house in 2024. Earlier this month, she filed a civil lawsuit against 14 entities and individuals, including the university, the seven alleged perpetrators, and the local and national Chi Pi fraternity, and Tri Delta sorority, and the bar that served her alcoholic beverages when she was underage. So just letting people – this is about sexual assault. So if you're a listener, if you're a member of our audience and this is a sensitive topic for you, this might be one to not really – this might be one to skip.
2: It's pretty brutal, yeah.
1: It's pretty intense. Okay. Let's get into it. Here's a breakdown of what the plaintiff claims happened on the night of October 19th, 2024. She drank hard liquor at her sorority house, Tri-Delt, before going to a sorority event at a bar and nightclub called Mooney's. She says that she was clearly intoxicated at the bar and was marked with an X as underage, but was still served alcohol. She stumbled alone to the Chi Phi fraternity house after a little bar hopping that evening to meet with her friend, Matthew Ingalls. Now, I just want to point out, for people that are like, you're doxing them, no, they were named in a lawsuit. It is completely legal and it falls under the jurisdiction of free speech for somebody to discuss the contents of a lawsuit. This is alleged in a lawsuit. It's public information. It is linked out of the Cornell Sun student newspaper, and it's been reported in several news outlets. So just putting that out there. She was going to meet her friend Matthew Ingalls. She was propositioned for a threesome with Ingalls and another fraternity brother named Jonathan Newell. She was pressured to snort a powder and was supplied with marijuana and more alcohol. She said both men engaged in sexual acts with her without her consent. And a third brother, Helio Lopez, joined in. At approximately 1:42 a.m., Newell group texted the other fraternity members to join, 57 people on this group, by messaging the Snapchat group advertising free pussy. Yeah. More members of the fraternity came into the room. She was forced to engage in non-consensual sex acts and taking more drugs, snorting lines of ketamine. People snorted lines of ketamine off her body. She was moved into another room, which is believed to be the office of the fraternity president. And then more sex acts were forced upon her. And then she was made to do more ketamine. The assault lasted until 5:45 a.m. And she reported it a few weeks later on November 8th. According to the lawsuit, out of the seven named defendants, only two were expelled. The others were able to mitigate consequences by writing essays. The university denied that these essays were the sole consequence, although I don't know if that's like, okay, why have, whatever. We'll get into it in a second. Now the story's gained mainstream attention, and New York State prosecutors have agreed to reopen the investigation. The DA released a statement on Monday. This is really like, I don't want to like downplay it, but it is like such a goat rodeo. Like, nobody is communicating with anybody. Everybody's pointing fingers at everybody. Nobody knew what they were supposed to know, but 12 hearings were heard. Like, it is such a mess of non-communication and non-coordination.
2: Well, and like every day more details are being leaked out. The DA put out this, he didn't want to put out her full initial statement, but to defend himself, he put out parts of it. And then somebody else has leaked her full initial statement to the police, which she reported, I guess, a few weeks after the alleged assault. Like, yeah, it's a lot.
1: Yeah. And it's weird because the statement says that in the statement excerpts that they present in the statement from the DA, it says that she did it consensually. So why would she go? Why would she go to the police to be like, right, I did this consensually?
2: And why would anybody get expelled?
1: Right.
2: If there wasn't a problem. Like, look, we do not know what happened in that room. I think any woman, first of all, like, just stepping back, like, I think, I don't know about you, but for me, this just opens up, like, so much about the sort of culture of college and misogyny. Like, I challenge you to find a woman in America who doesn't at least know a friend who was sexually assaulted in college. Like, and how many of them reported it? Like, I mean, I had a college roommate. Like, she knew exactly what happened. She you know, I just had to support her in her decisions, which was never to go to the police. But like the way that like the institutions to me have just, it seems like whatever happened in that room failed miserably because it was important enough for them to investigate. It was important enough for the police to take a statement. And it was important enough to expel two of these guys, but it was not important enough for, you know, yeah, the DA to ask follow-up questions, for Cornell police to maybe go to local police in Ithaca and say, we need your help. And can I just say the part in the lawsuit, whatever happened and whatever was consensual or non,
1: That's game over for me. That is game over for me. Okay, so I want to give like our listeners a little bit of background because I was reporting on sexual assault on campus all the way back in 2010, 2011. And 2010, 2011 was when there was a huge conversation about rape and sexual assault on campus that was brought in part by something known as the Dear Colleague Letter, which was an advisory letter put out by the federal government under Barack Obama at the time that urged universities to adjudicate sexual assault in a specific way, using something called the preponderance of evidence standard, which means in a courtroom, right, you are found guilty or not guilty. Guilty has to be beyond a reasonable doubt. Preponderance of evidence means that if you think it's more likely that something happened than it didn't, you can have some doubts, but if you think it's probably what happened, then the person is guilty, right? That's how that functions. Now, there's been some back and forth since then. Donald Trump rescinded that rule and redefined it in 2020. Joe Biden tried to double undo it in 2024, but then there was a court case that undid it again in 2025. However, there is a law in New York State where Cornell University is called the Enough is Enough Law. It was signed on July 7th, 2015, that adds a uniform, I'm reading this just verbatim, these are not my words, adds a uniform affirmative consent definition, a student's bill of rights, including the right to go to police or not, amnesty for drug and alcohol violations, and a rule that incapacitated people cannot consent, that is written in the law in New York State. So if this woman was incapacitated, she cannot consent. It doesn't matter if she said yes. If she is incapacitated and she is a college student on campus, according to New York law, she cannot consent. Now, here's the other thing, Marisa, that really is like, let's just say that she was not incapacitated when she arrived at the frat house. Let's just say that. That's not what the lawsuit says, but let's just say that. She was not incapacitated. She went to the frat house. She wanted to have a threesome with those two guys. That's a thing that women do sometimes. They want to have a threesome. Let's just say she did that. She did not consent to that text being sent out inviting other frat members into that room. That is not something she consented to. She did not consent. So even if she consented to sex with those two guys, Ingalls and Newell, I believe their names are, she didn't consent to other people coming into the room and joining in. She didn't consent to being surrounded.
2: On the legal stuff, there's also a weird New York law that says if you voluntarily took a substance, like you can't use that as a reason to say, like that doesn't count as sexual assault. If she voluntarily took ketamine or whatever, like beyond that, if some 50 or 60 boys are on a text thread and somebody offers, quote, free pussy, like where is the moral clarity for one of those guys to say, what is going on? And like, this is the conversation I'm a mom of boys, like a lot of the moms in my group are having right now is like, how are we having conversations not just about consent, but about once you see something happening that like it is your responsibility and it's going to be hard. Like you will be ostracized potentially. Like you are going to have social consequences, but standing up in that situation and calling it out to me, like this is the part that is just so like that's black and white to me.
0: Coming up, a MAGA senator makes a fool of himself by confusing men's and women's sports at the Jack Smith hearing. You're watching Crooked on MS Now.

0: Welcome back to Crooked on MS Now. In Republicans' final days in Congress, they've zeroed in on Trump's favorite enemy, Jack Smith. A MAGA senator thought he'd score major points before falling flat on his face. Here's a look at this week's hysteria.
1: On Tuesday, former special counsel for the Department of Justice, Jack Smith, which doesn't sound like a real name, right? It just sounds
2: like... I know. Every time it's like, is this a spy movie?
1: Yeah, like, right. He even looks like a guy from a spy movie. It's like...
2: And he's got that vibe, yeah.
1: Jack Smith testified in front of the Senate Judiciary Committee about his efforts to prosecute Donald Trump over Donald Trump's efforts to overturn the results of the 2020 presidential election. And at one point in the almost four-hour questioning, Missouri Republican Eric Schmidt dusted off his poster board and confidently accused Smith of taking a secret trip to an Atlanta Hawks game as cover for a clandestine meeting with a Georgia prosecutor behind charges against Trump. Let's see a condensed version of how that went.
3: Did you go to an NBA game between the Golden State Warriors and the Atlanta Hawks on February 3rd, 2024?
4: I'm sorry, could you say that again?
3: Did you go to an NBA game between the Golden State Warriors and the Atlanta Hawks on February 3rd, 2024?
4: What city would that be in?
3: Atlanta.
4: No.
3: Okay. So your testimony today is that you did not go to a Hawks game on February 3rd, 2024. Is that correct?
4: I have no recollection of
3: okay.
4: that.
3: Okay. What would you say if I had a series of text messages from your team that said you were in Atlanta at a Warrior-Hawks game on February 3rd, 2024, the day after Willis and Wade announced their affair?
2: Oh, my God.
1: Jack Smith looks utterly confused.
3: I don't think you know that we have this stuff. So yeah. I'll give you a second to process it so you don't perjure yourself.
2: He's like,
3: you know,
2: I don't remember ever being at that
4: you
2: NBA
4: You just took
2: game.
4: It down really quick. If I could look at that again.
1: Okay, so the poster that they took down real quick for people who are listening and not watching was a poster featuring text messages indicating that Smith was about to attend a basketball game, but they had no specifics about which basketball game.
2: And didn't they have, like, photos of, like, Fannie Willis and her boyfriend, like, superimposed, like it was, like, a YouTube, like,
1: yes,
2: you know, clip? And also, I mean, there's so much here for me with, like, the Golden State Warriors being one of the teams that he didn't go see. And then, as
1: apparently,
2: it turned out—
1: Apparently Steph Curry had a great game.
2: It would have been a fun game to be at. But I won't ruin the punchline, though.
1: Yeah. Yeah, because there was another basketball game going on. Eric Schmidt continued on that there was only one basketball game happening that day, only one NBA game happening that day, and which turned out to not be
2: not
1: true. I think
2: true.
1: There were five other NBA games happening on February 3rd, 2024. Yeah, there was a lot of confusion in Jack Smith's face, a lot of confusion in the back and forth. They pull up the poster and then, like, put it down real quick so nobody can really say what it says, and then Amy Klobuchar figured it out. Let's play what she had to say.
5: Thank you. And I wanted to end with this, Mr. Chairman, since it involves your state. We have confirmed that, in fact, you were right, Mr. Smith. The Iowa Hawkeyes played Maryland on February 3rd, 2024. The final score was 93-85. Iowa won. And Caitlin Clark scored 30 points, so it must have been a pretty good game. The game was, in fact, in Maryland, Mr. Smith. And I would just say, for a U.S. senator to have false information and imply, based on a confusion about the name of a team, which I knew, knowing my Midwestern sports, and imply that you were in another city, that you were somehow involved that day in what was happening in Georgia, and then call you a dirtbag, is something that deserves an apology. Thank you, Mr. Smith.
6: Before I call.
2: The fact that it would not even occur. He's like, it's the only basketball. First, he said it was the only basketball game happening, which wasn't even true if we're talking about men's basketball. But, like, just on my little, like, women's sports hobby horse here, like, the fact that it couldn't even occur to anybody. And then what's really amazing is, like, he didn't have any proof that he had met with Fannie Willis. Like, even if he had been in Atlanta, it was just, like, this huge jump to be like, and then you could have. You were in the same city, the same huge metropolitan area.
1: Yeah. I mean, and what's the saying about Atlanta is that Atlanta is 2 hours from Atlanta. Like, it's not, it's like a, it's a big place. So being there is like saying, yeah, I was in LA at the same time as somebody else. Like, okay, right. You might have been 2 hours away from them.
2: I mean, what's crazy is that Schmidt is like unrepentant. Mm-hmm. I mean, you and I were exchanging like multiple videos of him being asked about this. And it's like, he doesn't understand that he just kind of got owned. Like,
1: right. Right.
2: Like, it feels weird.
1: We have the TMZ clip. Let's play it real quick. TMZ caught up with him.
3: He gave his answer, and I guess that's his answer.
6: It just looked like you had a gotcha for him. Like, you're going to purge yourself. Are you lying now?
3: Well,
6: and then you had the wrong game.
3: He was at a basketball game.
6: But there was a different one.
3: I asked him if he was in Atlanta. He said no. He said it was another game. That's his answer. So
6: how did that mistake happen?
3: It was not a mistake. I asked him if he was in Atlanta. The only NBA game going on, that actually the only NCAA men's game or NBA game with a 7:30 tip-off was in Atlanta. So I asked him if he was in Atlanta that
2: He's
3: night.
2: Right about the 7:30 tip-off.
6: Trying to get him rather than
3: I asked him if he was at a Hawks game. I asked him if he's a Hawks game in Atlanta because we're trying to figure out how much coordination.
1: Oh, God.
3: The Atlanta prosecutor.
6: So no heads are going to roll over this sort of thing. Like, whoever gave you that information isn't like their job's in jeopardy.
1: Oh, man. Okay, so it's also funny that, Marisa, this is the party of protect women's sports.
2: Oh, right.
1: Protect women's sports, but also forget about women's sports. Forget about what the most watched sporting event in the country was at that time. It was NCAA women's basketball. All eyes were on NCAA women's basketball at that time.
2: Well, maybe this proves their point. Maybe Jack Smith is a total partisan because he and a bunch of DOJ guys were going to watch a women's game and, like, you know, that's a Democratic thing to do. I don't know. Like.
1: Yeah, that is kind of Democratic coded.
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7: Welcome to Love It or Leave It live from Hollywood. 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And to our podcast listeners at the gym or hospital. I'm John Lovett, former Obama speechwriter and Hillary Clinton speechwriter, and current host of this program, Don't Change the Channel. I have the secret formula to defeat Trump, which I'll reveal at the end of this episode. But first, let's get into it. What a week. On Wednesday, President Trump somehow stood perpendicular to himself.
8: To SI. Okay? Side.
7: He looks like the front half of a centaur. He looks like a marionette that God got tired of holding up. Defense Secretary Pete Hegseth delivered this State of the Force address at Quantico on Wednesday. Let's take a look.
9: We are no longer the woke department or the weak department. Simple translation of that. No fatties, no trannies, no beardos, no weirdos, no wimps, no radicals. Just warriors.
7: Or as he would write it on Grindr, mask for mask. Again, they don't want trans people in sports because they're too good. If you don't want Leah Thomas in the NCAA, it seems like you should want her in the fucking Marines. And I'd also point out, we've only fought one war since you banned the trannies and the fatties, and we're 0-1. Continued Hegseth.
9: A free press is, of course, important. But partisan activism that intentionally smears the troops and the historic mission that they're undertaking is fundamentally anti-American. It's sick. It's a national betrayal. It's treason, actually.
7: It actually isn't. Leaving aside that the coverage Hegseth is complaining about isn't smearing the troops, but reporting on the failures of leaders who recklessly put those troops into harm's way, even if reporters were, for some reason, writing, fuck the troops, boo the troops, that's not treason either. Also, you just know this is how he argued with his soon-to-be ex-wives during his divorces. Oh, I drink too much? Treason! Also this week, President Trump hosted nearly 20 tech leaders for an AI summit at the White House, where they signed an AI safety agreement. It's effectively a peace accord in that AI will soon tear every one of us to pieces. Here's Trump selling the deal.
10: Is this accord that everybody signed, is it binding in any way?
11: I think it's morally binding, yeah.
7: Which is troubling. A morally binding agreement to Trump is like a no dogs allowed sign at a Los Angeles farmer's market. On Tuesday, Trump did in fact sign an executive order renaming artificial intelligence to superintelligence. And when a reporter asked Trump about the safety concerns raised by AI, Trump once again pivoted to the rebrand.
12: The leaders standing behind you have had some very serious concerns about AI. Even after meeting with them today, you are still calling this a hoax. So why should the American people take your word over this?
13: No, I'm calling not a hoax. It's a very serious, that's why I changed the name.
12: Okay.
13: A hoax sounds like, you know, when you're using the former name, but this name is now super intelligent. That's not a hoax.
7: That's some deft political sleight of hand, which is impressive considering his hand looks like shepherd's pie filling. Too much? I'll say this for Trump. The guy's staying on message.
14: Who should be held accountable when the AI agent committed a crime?
13: It's like not AI. It's SI. That's the other thing. We've changed the name officially today.
7: For example, one would say, oh shit, a super intelligence drained all the water from Lake America. Meanwhile, at a MAHA summit on Tuesday, Health Secretary RFK Jr. said that AI can free us from medical tyranny.
15: And if somebody tells you that a vaccine will prevent transmission and infection, oh, you need to take it to protect your grandmother, AI may say it actually doesn't do that.
7: Hey, man, just because all your relatives died doesn't mean ours have to. The health secretary also said this.
15: Sam Altman was over in our office a couple of days ago. He said, but today it would be malpractice for a doctor to make a diagnosis or to make a prescription without at least checking AI.
7: And he's right. If my doctor hadn't double-checked with AI, I would have never found out I was pregnant. Meanwhile, polling has consistently shown that Americans across the political divide are opposed to data centers and do not want them built in their communities. That, of course, didn't stop Trump from offering this.
13: The data centers are incredible. And by the way, I'm very good at real estate. Some of those buildings are absolutely beautiful. They're big and they're, you know, big, strong, powerful buildings, but they're beautiful and they add greatly to a community.
7: Some say data centers are like nature's ballrooms. Let's take a moment to look at a few of these data centers. Gorgeous. Move over, Florence Cathedral. Fuck, I should have had my wedding at this one. In a new Variety interview, Pete Davidson said that he is lasering off most of his 200 tattoos, but not his portrait of Hillary Clinton. Responded an exasperated Hillary Clinton, fine, but it's still over between us. And that's the only one you're keeping? Asked a crestfallen Kamala Harris. The Department of Interior officially announced Bear 89, affectionately known as Backpack, is the winner of the annual Fat Bear Week. Finally, a federal department that embraces fatties. When reached for comment, Backpack the Bear killed and ate the reporter. Fatter than ever. And now, a story from the week that got me a bit too mad. On Thursday, the Wall Street Journal reported that the Trump DOJ is now reviewing whether the special counsel in charge of Nixon's Watergate prosecution committed misconduct. Finally, said the innocent Richard Nixon in heaven to his best friends up there, Harriet Tubman and Anne Frank. Congressman Riley Moore is on board, telling a summit at the Richard Nixon Foundation this week that the deep state was behind it all.
16: Richard Nixon was absolutely cooed out of office and was framed. All of this was fake.
7: All right, let's do this. In 1973, when Special Prosecutor Archibald Cox learned that there was a secret recording system in the White House in which Richard Nixon had discussed the Watergate scandal, he subpoenaed those tapes. Nixon then ordered the Attorney General to fire Cox. The Attorney General refused and resigned. Then Nixon ordered the Deputy Attorney General to fire Cox. He refused and resigned. This became known as the Saturday Night Massacre. Then Nixon ordered the Solicitor General, Robert Bork, to fire Cox, who finally did it. We learned after Bork's death from Bork's own memoir that in exchange for firing Cox, Nixon promised that he would nominate Bork to fill the next Supreme Court vacancy, but Nixon never had the chance because the second special prosecutor, Leon Jaworski, took over for Cox and subpoenaed the tapes anyway. Are you with me? Of course you are. This is interesting. On those tapes, you hear Nixon actively participating in the cover-up and committing, encouraging, and having knowledge of many crimes, including obstruction of justice, perjury, and directing the IRS to target political opponents mixed in with diatribes where he calls Jews abrasive, aggressive, obnoxious, and insecure, which is unacceptable unless we're saying it about ourselves. And while there is no evidence on the tapes that Nixon was aware in advance of the Watergate break-ins, there are 18.5 minutes that were erased from the recordings. 18.5 minutes of a meeting with his chief of staff, H.R. Haldeman, which took place 3 days after Nixon's so-called plumber snuck into the Democratic National Committee as part of an ongoing wiretapping operation, one of many schemes that Nixon's shambolic goons were conducting or planning, which also included breaking into the Brookings Institution, which Nixon expressly ordered on tape and which metastasized into an actual real plan proposed by Nixon advisor Chuck Colson to firebomb the Brookings Institution, which thankfully was called off for being crazy even for us. And you don't have to take my word for it. You can learn about all of this at the Nixon Library. Haldeman was convicted of obstruction, perjury, and conspiracy among roughly 69 people charged for their participation in the criminal enterprise around Richard Nixon, what former White House counsel John Dean called a cancer on the presidency. And Haldeman himself said in his memoir that Nixon initiated the Watergate break-in and was part of the cover-up from the start. And look, maybe Nixon and Haldeman were fucking in those missing 18.5 minutes. I don't know, but I don't think so, because that's at least 13 minutes too long. But why are people trying to rehabilitate Richard Nixon? Why is J.D. Vance saying things like this?
17: I think that his historical legacy is enjoying a bit of a renaissance, but I think deservedly so. As I joked with Robert backstage, if Watergate happened tomorrow, it would be like a 12-hour news story. Like, the idea that it would have taken down a presidency is crazy.
7: And that's true, but the fact that Watergate wouldn't be a big deal now is a testament to how bad now is, not how not bad then was. Nixon appointees at the Justice Department resigned rather than follow Nixon's orders. The so-called smoking gun tape was released as ordered unanimously by the Supreme Court on August 5th, 1974. 2 days later, Barry Goldwater, a Republican senator and former presidential nominee, told Nixon in the Oval Office, "There's not more than 15 senators for you." 2 days later, Nixon resigned. Republicans want to rehabilitate Nixon for the same reason they want to attack Jack Smith and the prosecution of Trump after January 6th. All of reality and history must bend to excuse their corruption and cowardice and embrace of a low-life crime boss who makes Richard Nixon look like Jimmy Carter. "Can you believe this Trump guy?" asked Jimmy Carter to Richard Nixon, Harriet Tubman, and Anne Frank, hoping they'll ask him to join, but they never do. And finally, a Texas man intentionally crashed his car into a Kroger's early on Sunday and told police that he did so because the store was closed and he had to go to the bathroom. Police say they'd never seen such a mess. Also, there was some damage from the car crash. All right, we have got a great show for you tonight. We'll be right back with Hollywood legend Barry Diller.

0: Please welcome to the show a Hollywood icon, an architect of modern media, a guy who could but won't invite you on his boat. It's Barry Diller.
1: This is true.
0: Welcome to the show. First of all, I loved the memoir. I was really glad to have a chance to read it. I have a question for you. Why are you on this show?
1: I don't know.
0: You know, how did you get here?
1: I'm standing back there and I'm thinking, how did I get here?
0: Yeah, like of all, you could be anywhere on earth. You could be in Saint-Tropez.
1: Well, I was.
0: And you were. Of course you were. Now, you talk about in the book relying on data over about the problem when people rely on data over instinct and making creative decisions, that can be a route to failure. Netflix, Amazon, these are data-driven institutions. Not only do they collect more information than was ever collected before, it also guides the way they decide what to make, what not to make, actors to hire. Are they wrong? It seems to be working for them.
1: Well, you know, working, I would argue actually that the quality of content has steadily gone downhill. Now, I'm not saying it's gone downhill because it's a bunch of data scientists playing around, but it's remarkable how little really good work. Most work today, most of the series work, Netflix work, et cetera. I'm not damning them, but most of the work today is derivative. And it's like you saw it last year. It's like a little maybe polished up, but it's, look, all of us, I don't know if you saw Breaking Bad or Friday Night Lights, or I could riff on all of this, these great shows. I haven't seen one in a really long time.
0: So I would say that I agree that there's a quantity, not quality problem, right? Like the odds that if you pick a show at random, it will be great are quite low. But then I think there's a show like Pluribus. There's a show like Widow's Bay.
1: There's some good stuff. But the general quality, while the production quality is high, the actual writing is shoddy. So the money is there. The money is on the screen. But the craft has deteriorated.
0: Hey, remember when you threw up lobster bisque on Yves Saint Laurent?
1: I can actually remember every step.
0: So
1: and how happy I was.
0: What happened right after? Is because the story you just mentioned it in passing, and it's like, well, I feel like that's a big event for at least for you, maybe also for him.
1: Oh, I don't think it was. He was horrified. He had on a white suit. And it really was lobster bisque. So, you know, my wife and I went to this restaurant, and I really didn't like France because my French is terrible, and my wife speaks 100 languages, and it is, and so is very fluid with glam life. And so I ordered this lobster soup, and I was really unhappy to be there. That was really the truth. Mm-hmm. But I wasn't ill. I was just unhappy to be there. And then this very sophisticated group walks in, and I stood up, and it was my anger that threw up on Yves Saint Laurent.
0: Wow. About that. I didn't know that that's something that could happen. Speaking of fluid, you're married to a woman, but you've also been attracted to men. That's interesting. I thought that was interesting. I mean, the first time I was interested.
1: More than interesting.
0: Very interesting. Extremely interesting.
1: Yeah,
0: well,
1: okay. We've done interesting.
0: So you talked about this. Actually, this was one of the first excerpts in the book, and I remember reading it and thinking, wow, like there have been so many assumptions about you for such a long time. In fact, there were so many assumptions about you and your relationship that there was an example of it that was seen as sort of a reminiscent of your relationship on Sex and the City, in which a gay man has a lavender marriage to a woman that is based in friendship. It was implied that it was based on you, but meanwhile in the book you're like, excuse me, we were not just friends. How dare you? We had a lot of sex.
1: I would not say how dare you. That's aggressive about it. But we were in love with each other in every possible way. And no, there was no performative aspect.
0: But so... Was that?
1: Are you saying that's not doable?
0: No, I'm not. Absolutely not.
1: Okay.
0: 100, 0, 0 questioning of. In fact, the reason I bring it up is because I was somebody that was exclusively gay. I'm gay. Stop it.
1: There you've said it.
0: And then after 40, I meet someone who is trans, and all of a sudden I discover that, oh, I didn't know my sexuality as well as I thought I did. And what I felt a kinship to your story is, I don't really need to figure it out because I love this person and the rest is immaterial. Who cares what the description of it is? This works. And I wonder if that's changed how you think about sexual orientation as someone for whom the idea of being gay was the biggest thing that scared you for most of your young life.
1: Well, I don't, you know, at this point, the aged point, it is much more fluid than that, if you allow it to be fluid. I think today the culture goes very much against that. Actually, people do not like the idea of bisexuality. They either suspect it, or in some way, as their self-identification, makes them think it's somehow wrong. And I think that's, first of all, not valid. And I understand it because it's so prevalent, but it would be better if the European attitudes towards this. This is really an American attitude. The European attitude is just so much different. Sexuality is really not that much discussed, not that much slotted. There are endless examples of men marrying women marrying men who also like men and like women and back and forth, and nobody talks about it. They just do it.
0: The French, and yet it made you sick to your stomach. One thing you talk about in the book as well, and I was interested in this, on the one hand, you're at ABC and you're making a movie a week, so that's a conveyor belt, and I think you would admit that not every single one was a perfect work of art.
1: Oh, I would say every single one wasn't, and there were a few over the years really good ones.
0: Really good ones. But then you also talk about being a perfectionist around advertising and marketing and keeping people there late until it was good and really driving people, hammering people.
1: Yeah, we tried hard.

0: Or that ad's good enough. We're going to come back
1: tomorrow. No.
0: Ads
1: have to be
0: good.
1: Things you do not compromise.
0: Okay.
1: Because you can, just by denial, constant denial, until you say, oh, that's really good, you can get that right. But with a movie or a television show, there's a point you're making a movie and or at the really editing stage, let's say, or the preview and then re-editing or reshooting stage, where you say, you know, I've done enough. And it's as good, it's probably, could I spend another X, Y, Z time, amount of money? Probably, but it really wouldn't do much good. And then you get over it.
0: So you used to run Paramount.
1: Yes.
0: It's been in the news lately.
1: Yeah.
0: Any advice for David Ellison?
1: Be presumptuous. I think the sad thing is, I mean, it's now happened to me twice. I also ran 20th Century Fox, a wonderful storied movie company. It was bought by Disney and has now disappeared. There is no such thing as Fox. It's gone. I mean, it's a relic of history. And now Paramount and Warner's. And in a few years, probably Paramount will be gone. And so I see that contraction, and it just makes me sad.
0: Is there any hope that there's different prerogatives in a deal like this, in part because there's incentives for scale to combine things at the top, right? There's still an HBO.
1: I don't believe in scale.
0: I know you don't believe in scale. So, I read the book.
1: Clearly, better than me.
0: But HBO still has to have HBO Max, and the studio has to support that. Paramount still needs to support its service. Those services must remain separate.
1: No.
0: Well, they would have to. They'd lose a lot of money to have people that were subscribed to both suddenly only subscribe to one.
1: But they'll blend. Over time, they'll absolutely blend together.
0: So you don't think there's a hope that there's a business incentive for both of those studios to keep running and make even more things?
1: Insane. Yeah.
0: So hopeless.
1: Impossible.
0: By creating the ABC Movie of the Week, which premiered in 1969 and ran for 6 seasons, and every single movie had a more deranged 70s plot and title than the last. In fact, the only thing crazier than the ABC Movie of the Week is every single week in the news today, which is why we're going to play a game called Movie of the Week, or News of the Bleak, from the twisted mind of Barry Diller.
1: You know, you asked me, how did I get here?
0: How did you get here?
1: Now it's, how do I get out?
0: How do you get out? All right.
1: What do you, yeah, go ahead.
0: All right, here we go. This is, you just have to decide, is this a plot line from one of your movies of the week, or something that happened in the news recently?
1: Carl.
0: First up, a flight carrying a group of blind professionals.
1: Seven in Darkness.
0: Yep. It was about, this was the first movie. This was about seven people in a, blind people
1: worst
0: in a.
1: Worst movie. I mean.
0: These are movies that should be remade right fucking now. Seven blind people have to get off a mountain from a plane crash. That's fantastic.
1: Okay.
0: A giant and extremely poisonous Gaboon viper terrorizes Orange County, only for it to be revealed that the snake was a hoax.
1: Oh, no.
0: That's a headline. That's a headline. No, it wasn't a movie. You're right. You thought it was a movie, or you thought it was the headline?
1: No, it wasn't a movie.
0: Yes, it was not a movie. Right. Correct. Next up, that was from the news this week. Two men win a grim trophy, winners in a surreal grave digging contest.
1: The headline?
0: Correct.
1: I'm 3 for 3.
0: You're 3 for 3. You're crushing it.
1: Yeah, go on.
0: Four elderly former Texas Rangers take down a small town crime boss.
1: Oh, I'm sure that's a movie.
0: It was, but the Over the Hill Gang.
1: Oh God, we made that movie.
0: You did make that movie.
1: It's one of my favorite. That's one of my favorite titles, Over the Hill
0: Gang. Over the Hill Gang is great. And again,
1: that is a remake.
0: Dust these things off the shelf. They made Space Cowboys. Remember Space Cowboys? Mm. This is like a space cowboy on Earth.
1: All right.
0: A heart surgeon discovers a plan to traffic human organs to an aging mogul trying to live forever.
1: I don't know.
0: It's a movie.
1: Yeah.
0: It was called The Man Who Wanted to Live Forever. Hey, you're an aging mogul. Do you want to live forever?
1: You mean, would I like to? You have to give me the definition of forever, and if I could go backwards in time like Benjamin Button.
0: Oh, no, there's no backwards. We're only moving forward through space-time. Then you're out. That's it. No, okay. Fine. Let's see.
1: But I'm going to go on for a while.
0: For a while?
1: Yeah.
0: How are you feeling?
1: Excellent.
0: You're still like kind of like doing deals.

0: I'm still engaged, which is what I want to be, and I think that that, for me, it's not for everybody, obviously, because some people like want to go smell roses, and I still get to do those while I'm doing things that are active and engaging.
1: The distraught widow of a tech mogul falls under the sway of a deceptive gigolo.
0: Oh, that's a movie.
1: It's a headline.
0: What headline?
1: The widow of a man who invented the online game Roblox sued a male escort, claiming he manipulated her grief to the tune of $6 million.
0: Oh, I just read that.
1: Yes.
0: Yes.
1: Okay. Real, but also could have been a movie. It could have been one of the movies.
0: Okay, got it.
1: Let's see. Let's do one more.
0: Yeah, please.
1: A psychologist interviews a tech expert who...
0: Because I'm going downhill.
1: Well, you're doing great.
0: No, my last few have not been good, but go on.
1: God, that's just the effort to achieve, the drive. I'm doing one more, Barry Diller. Stop yelling at me. A psychologist interviews a tech expert who claims he has spoken to his deceased daughter.
0: I don't care.
1: It's a movie, Daughter of the Mind.
0: Daughter of the Mind, I've never even heard of. Wow. Have you?
1: You made that movie.
0: Oh, okay.
1: And people loved it.
0: Yeah, right. All right.
1: Do you remember Satan's School for Girls?
0: I remember the title, yes. I thought you were finished.
1: I am.
0: Okay, good.
1: Barry Diller, everybody.
0: Thank you. Nice to be here.

0: Palmer back.
1: Hey.
0: Please welcome to the show the human escape room, Jared Goldstein.
1: Yes. Hi.
0: So good to see you.
1: Hi, good to see you.
0: So you have a new web series out called Escape Room. Do you like escape rooms?
1: I don't.
0: Okay.
1: And that's why I wrote a little show about it.
0: Yeah. You don't like them?
1: No, I love that your first guest is a billionaire media mogul, and then your second guest is like, watch my web series.
0: We contain multitudes.
1: That's diversity.
0: That is diversity.
1: That's beautiful.
0: You based the series on a real job you had.
1: Yeah. I used to set up and operate escape rooms on the road. Like, my touring college agent would sometimes send me to schools to do stand-up and sometimes send me to set up and operate escape rooms.
0: Boy, that agent's like, that's right on the edge of not being the business, I think.
1: Yeah.
0: And yeah. You're in Dang.
1: I'm in Dang.
0: Dang.
1: Dang.
0: On Netflix.
1: Yeah.
0: Show's about a gay Asian guy living in New York.
1: Yes. It felt really pointed that the scripts were being emailed to me. I was like, is this about me? Are you making fun of me?
0: It's the kind of thing where you'd be insulted to be asked and to not be asked.
1: Yeah. Oh,
0: right?
1: My God. Yeah. No, I'm only insulted, flattered to be asked. And it was the coolest thing ever.
0: Did you enjoy recording your lines alone in a quiet booth?
1: I did. Have you done voiceover work before?
0: No.
1: You haven't?
0: No.
1: You should do it.
0: No.
1: You
0: no.
1: have a...
0: No.
1: You have a great voice.
0: I have a great voice. I've got, yeah. Yeah.
1: Yeah. It's cool. It's different.
0: I have a great voice. I'm in podcasting. It's got to be something.
1: Yeah. There you go.
0: You know?
1: Yeah. You do ad copy.
0: Yeah, that's right.
1: Are you selling mattresses?
0: All the time.
1: Yeah. Okay.
0: How are the table reads?
1: They were great. They were so great. Because it's so hard to come by a job in this town. And it's nice to be asked to go to a building, to go to Titmouse, to be invited to Titmouse for an hour, to sit down with a bunch of actors who you really respect and admire. And some of them are on Zoom and they're still making you laugh. And it was so cool. It was so fun.
0: I don't think they should be allowed to be on Zoom. I think they should have to come in person.
1: Edie Patterson made it work. Every line she had, we're screaming.
0: That's cool.
1: Yeah, it was cool.
0: This doesn't work over Zoom, what I'm doing.
1: What you're doing?
0: Personality.
1: Did you do a lot of Zoom over the pandemic?
0: Yeah, we did a lot of episodes.
1: Yeah.
0: It worked.
1: Do you remember when I guest hosted when you were on Survivor?
0: Yep, and actually by the time you guest hosted, I was already out. And just in a rinky-dink hotel in Fiji trying to tell myself that it's cool.
1: Yeah. It's like I locked you in the dressing room so I could go on. And
0: yeah. Yeah. Yeah. That, like, basically, like... Survivor was a negative escape room in which I was desperately trying to
1: stay in the escape room,
0: and instead they were like, "We don't. You're out.
1: You have to leave." You were the first eliminated. Yeah,
0: that's right.
1: Did you go in feeling like you were going to win and last a long time?
0: I thought it was either first out or out to the end.
1: Wow,
0: I really did.
1: Okay, cool.
0: And
1: so you know yourself.
0: Yeah,
1: that's good.
0: Yeah, no, I also do think on the path that I was on, it was actually a good me being laid to the fucking ground was good. It was good. It was a nice capstone. Because basically, you know, I'd blown up my life. You know, I had a long-term relationship. That got blown up. I turned 40. That was a lot. And I think I decided to do my midlife crisis in one episode of Survivor. And and it has a nice beginning and middle and end. And then I came back to America and I was like, that's enough for that. And then now forward.
1: That's fantastic.
0: Yeah.
1: Yeah.
0: But I still want to do it again.
1: You could go back on, right?
0: Yeah.
1: I see that for you.
0: Yeah.
1: Blow up your life again.
0: Yeah. Well, the truth is, I feel like the first time I was at a real hinge point where I felt a bit unmoored and uncertain. And so I was sort of adrift. And adrift, you can
1: I'm
0: be
1: also adrift on hinge right now.
0: Are you?
1: Yeah.
0: But now I feel like my life is stable and it's a nice foundation from which to go on adventures.
1: Yeah.
0: You're adrift right now?
1: Yeah, single is what I meant.
0: Yeah.
1: But yeah.
0: And you're on Hinge.
1: I'm actually not on Hinge. I just saw an opportunity to say something, so I said it.
0: Are you? Well, that's all talking is.
1: Yeah. Yeah. Just waiting for the other one to stop doing it.
0: Yeah. That's all I'm ever doing.
1: Yeah.
0: Hey, Jared, there's too much free-floating discourse right now, so we need your help to clear the docket in a game we're calling Gay for the Algorithm. Here's how it works. I'm going to ask you a question about a little piece of current pop culture. And the conversation, the debate, and you will make a definitive ruling so that I never have to think about it again. You will only have 15 seconds. We're just going to fly through a bunch of them.
1: Okay, great.
0: Okay, but also, there's no rules, and if we want to talk about it more, we can. First up, can you bring an iced coffee to a job interview?
1: I have that bag.
0: Oh.
1: I have that bag, and I've never seen anyone with it, and when I saw this headline, that's all I could think. I have that bag. It's Telfar. It's beautiful.
0: As to the question.
1: As to the question, I think it's case by case. I think like you can bring an iced coffee to an interview. I cannot.
0: Interesting.
1: Yeah, I think like you are a serious person, so you can have a little fun with it. You can walk in with an iced coffee. I think if I walk in with an iced coffee, I'm probably 2 minutes late. I don't have any experience. I'm telling them that in the interview, and I'm shaking a coffee. It's too much. But also, my real thought about this is if you have a strong opinion about the answer, you're the problem in either way.
0: No, nothing.
1: Just.
0: Don't have a strong opinion. Yeah, my view, which I discussed on the show Tuesday at the end of the show, was only to say I would bring an iced coffee to a job interview. It would be a red flag. Don't hire me. You know what I mean?
1: It's oh,
0: like,
1: okay,
0: because
1: yeah.
0: It would be like, why am I bringing this iced coffee? Well, because I do the things I want to do regardless of how it looks. Yeah. That makes me a frustrating colleague.
1: Sure. Yeah.
0: Next up.
1: Or a chill colleague.
0: Or chill. Would you guys say I'm frustrating or chill? Yep. Hey, people are saying Taylor Swift's new songs are bad, and that means that the Swifties are admitting that happiness is not good for her song. What are you feeling about the Swifties being upset about the new songs?
1: I don't know. I saw a video today that it feels interesting and it feels like a relief to see that the Swifties are having, they're like defecting, you know? Like that's nice. Have a little like mystery. The Swifties have a mystique now that they are defecting. And, you know, it's like we don't necessarily know what they're going to like, you know?
0: That's interesting. It's also sort of like...
1: They have autonomy.
0: Like, what... You know, she's happier, it seems. Mm-hmm. And maybe she has to learn... Maybe a lot of her music has been about being unhappy, and now she has to find the path to great art by being happy. And some people say, oh, if I took... There are artists that say, if I take an antidepressant, it'll destroy the part of me that makes beautiful art. Mm-hmm. But it's like, but then you're sad, you know?
1: Yeah.
0: And now, you know, if you're famous for writing albums about breakups and now you're in a happy marriage, you have to find a new access point for art. I think happy people can make nice art, although not the first line of that book. Anna Karenina would say no, because happy is boring.
1: You know, I don't really know who Anna Karenina is.
0: She's a Russian lady.
1: I know, yeah, okay.
0: That's all I know.
1: Awesome. I just wanted to come clean about that.
0: I also don't believe the first line of Anna Karenina's happy is boring.
1: Happy is boring?
0: No. I don't think that's what it is. It's every unhappy. Isn't Anna Karenina? This is good content.
1: You could tell
0: every happy family is the same. Every happy family is the same. Every unhappy family is unhappy in its own way. Is the line, right? Is that right, roughly? Yeah.
1: Okay.
0: Yeah, and I don't really remember why she's unhappy, but it's a whole thing.
1: Totally.
0: Is it embarrassing to admit you haven't read a book?
1: I just, as someone who just admitted that I don't fully know who Anna Karenina is.
0: There's a big space between never read a book.
1: Oh, never read a book. Oh, yeah, sure.
0: You gotta have, at least fake it.
1: Has Alex Earle never read a book?
0: She said in an interview that she's never read a book. I think that can't be true.
1: Yeah.
0: I just don't believe that. I just don't understand how you can get all the way to where she is without reading a book. It's a very funny thing to say. I've never read a book, maybe Dr. Seuss, but then it's like, wait, what happened? You know what I mean? It's almost hard to not have read a book even by accident.
1: Yeah. I mean, we are like doomed. I mean, I've read a book, but like because of GPS, don't ask me how I got here or how to get home. I truly don't know.
0: I'm going to make a public service announcement. I'll do it right there. Hey, everybody. I know this is frustrating. I know you're not going to want to do this. But you're going to go into your CarPlay or your Android Auto, and you're going to change the map so that the orientation is always north. And I know what you're going to say.
1: You're crazy.
0: I know what you're going to say. You're crazy. I'm not going to. You're going to change your orientation to always north. You're going to.
1: Oh, you're going to learn.
0: You're going to be lost for a while. You're going to make mistakes.
1: You're going to run over some people.
0: It's going to be confusing. You're going to miss some exits. You're just going to miss exits because the road is not going to be pointing in the same direction as you physically. But over time, you'll come to appreciate that you have learned your city as if you had a physical map, and you're still using your navigation and all the rest. You're just keeping north. Because then when you make a right, the whole world doesn't revolve around your fucking car.
1: My Toyota Yaris is the Death Star.
0: Yeah, I think that's a problem.
1: Wow, wait, you've just blown my mind.
0: Yeah, it actually, though, is a source of tension inside of my relationship because because Ari will say, I don't know how to help you because we're not pointing in the direction of the car. And then also I will say LA has crazy exits where it's like, what, dut, dut, dut, dut, and you got to hit the right spot, like Plinko, you know?
1: Yeah.
0: And it's confusing. And so it does sometimes we do miss exits.
1: Sure. But here's what I say to that. My parents do that. They talk to each other. Somehow they've decided that it takes the three of them to get them somewhere.
0: Uh-huh.
1: But it doesn't. It's the driver and the GPS. Make sure the driver is understanding what's happening on the GPS. And then you two have at it. And then there should actually be no input from a third person because that makes it harder.
0: Should limited series have to return their Emmys if they come back for a second season? Because The Beast in Me with Matthew Reese won two Emmys for their limited series, only for Netflix to immediately order a second season, thereby making it unlimited.
1: No, I think awards should be taken less seriously. So give him all the awards and then take them all back and then put them in the toilet and then hand it back to him. And who cares?
0: Yeah, you shouldn't worry about things like external validation like awards.
1: That being said, I am on a TV show next year, and if anyone wants to give me an award for that, I will take it.
0: What TV show?
1: I'll take it. It doesn't have a name yet.
0: Oh.
1: Yeah, it'll be on Apple. It's a comedy.
0: You're an Apple comedy that doesn't have a name yet?
1: Yeah. Is that cool?
0: That's exciting.
1: I know.
0: I'm excited.
1: Yeah.
0: Ah, those escape rooms you did on the road were worth it. It all led here.
1: Fuck the escape room show. Watch that. Yeah.
0: Should Obsession be able to submit in the comedy musical category?
1: Yeah, nothing matters.
0: I agree.
1: Do it.
0: I agree.
1: I love that musical comedy obsession.
0: Yeah. It's as funny a musical comedy as The Martian.
1: Yes.
0: Remember that? When they were, wasn't that the one that got submitted as a, right? And then, remember that? And there's some jokes. I laughed a couple times during Obsession. I also was scared. I watched it on my computer, and sometimes if I'm watching a scary movie on my computer, during the scary parts, I make it really small. Little tip. That's two tips. You could just make a scary movie really small. It's not as scary when it's really small because it's like there's scary and there's Google, you know. There's scary, there's my emails and my Slacks, and then my scary. How scared could you be? It's like less than the size of Slack.
1: That's a great idea. You're full of them.
0: I got a lot of ideas. Any final thoughts?
1: No.
0: We'll be right back.

0: And we're back. Now it is time for that enduring podcast tradition. Let's spin the rant wheel. Jared, we each get 60 seconds on the clock to let her rip about something that's got us good and steamed. Let's roll that beautiful wheel. It has landed on Pundit because I think that was supposed to be for Barry Diller. Okay, I have a rant about Barry Diller, and he's not here to defend himself. And sure, I'm a little scared because he's a billionaire, but I'm going to do it anyway. I really enjoyed that audiobook. It was a beautiful performance. It was subdued, but a lot of pathos. However, there was one thing that caught me by surprise and I found shocking. You know the kind of movie that's about the true story of a real person? It goes through their whole life story. What are those movies called?
1: Biopic.
0: What else did somebody say? Biopic. You said biopic. What the fuck is biopic? It's not biopic. Well, here's the thing. I assume that it is wrong. However, Barry Diller, who knows more about the business than any of us will, says biopic in his reading. But I think you are both wrong. It is, of course, biopic, a biographical picture. It's not biopic because that's using the bi part as if that's the... It's not biopic, it's a biopic. So what the fuck are we doing here? Get Barry Diller back here.
2: I agree. I think biopic was like invented like 9 months ago. And people went crazy on it.
0: They're loving it.
2: I'd never heard it until like a year ago.
0: I don't like that. And I don't like when people say something is aesthetic. I don't get that either. Oh. That's rant number two. 60 more seconds. 60 more seconds. Okay. Let's spin it again. It has landed on Jared. What would you like to rant about?
2: Okay, I'm going to piggyback off of this.
0: Please.
2: Stop saying colorway like you've always been saying colorway. Don't you do that. Don't do that. You're lying to me and you're a part of a conspiracy. And I get it. You want to feel included. You want to feel a part of something and you want to feel fabulous. You want to feel elevated. And saying colorway is one way to do that. Is one colorway to do that. But just do me a favor. And if you're going to say colorway to me, just also with your hands, hold up the number of times you've said it. And I guarantee you, you're only going to need one hand. See, this colorway is white, black, and brown. Or, you know, this color, that's not really a colorway, but who knows, what is colorway? Anyway, so I have 9 more seconds, so I'm still upset about colorway. Don't say colorway, just say color. Why are we adding words? We should be shortening words. Thank you.
0: I really agree on this thing about colorway, because it's a term of art from people that make things that come in different colors. And you're not a person that makes things in different colors. You're a person that buys things.
2: Yeah.
0: Colorway is an interior industry term to describe, because I get why it is of value, right? Because sometimes, like, you know, there'll be a shirt that comes in blue and red and a shirt that comes in blue and green.
2: Yeah.
0: And it's like, well, they're two different colors. Is that...
2: I know, I just thought of a whole other rant that I have to get off my chest if you'll allow it.
0: Go.
2: Okay. Stores are now doing this thing where if you purchase online, you're allowed to return them within a window. If you purchase them in store, you are not allowed to return them. You can exchange them or get a store credit only. Can we please save the retail industry and allow returns in the store? Let me return it if I bought it in a store. I'm not trying to trick you. I just like a little, I like 14 days. Let me have 14 days. Have you experienced this? If you go to a Celine store, and you want to buy something in the store, if you buy it there, 12 days later, you decide for whatever reason, it doesn't work for you, don't want it, you're fucked, it's yours. But if you walk into that store, find something you like, and then say, sorry, sales associate, walk out, or in front of them, buy it online in front of them, you now have a 14-day window to return it, which you wouldn't if you bought it in store.
0: Why?
2: I think the why is because, like, there's like, if you order it online, you could argue that you've never seen it in person, so then they can't force you to keep it if you don't like it. But if you've seen it in person, then you
0: already
2: don't
0: have
2: that.
0: To try it
2: but
0: on.
2: Just let that people makes... return stuff, and I want to support a store, and I like Analog World, and let me go and walk down a street and walk into a store and make a purchase, and please let people return stuff.
0: Thanks for watching Love It or Leave It. We'll be back next Saturday at 11 p.m. Eastern with Representative Sarah McBride and Derek Tran, as well as comedian Tig Notaro. Have a great night.
3: Loving all in it.

0: This government has done some shit that no government has ever done before. And one of them is the crypto stuff. The crypto stuff's nuts.
1: What?
0: Like, Trump has made billions in crypto.
2: Yeah,
0: like,
2: it's a bad look.
1: Government's so f***.
0: And then you got his sons are involved in all these weird business deals where the business deals have to do with some things that Trump put, and then the sons are involved in these businesses, and like there's a lot of money flowing around that you could dig in and start arresting people.
3: I can hear you groaning from here. Hi again, everybody. It's 5 o'clock in New York. Now, we showed you that because he's part of the reason Trump is president a second time. He and his millions of listeners, like it or not, millions of people get a lot of their political information from Joe Rogan. But he's spot on there. There is a lot of money flowing around and a lot of taxpayer dollars mixed up in it. $1.4 billion in 2025 alone is how much Donald Trump made from his family's cryptocurrency businesses alone, which include a Trump meme coin and a crypto firm created by the guys Joe Rogan's talking about there, his sons. It was called, or it is called, World Liberty Financial. Trump's embrace of digital currencies won him a lot of support from the kind of young men who listened to Joe Rogan ahead of the 2024 election. Crypto execs donated tens of millions of dollars to Trump's campaign and super PAC, and Trump made huge gains among young male voters. But now, 2 years and billions that Trump personally earned later, and the self-dealing and corruption are impossible to ignore, as you heard Joe Rogan calling it out. Washington Post finds that Trump is now losing favor, losing political support from this segment of the population, the crypto fans or crypto bros. Quote, as dissatisfaction grows with Trump's economic performance, questions about how he and his family profit from the presidency have taken on more bite. Some of the loudest complaints are coming from young male crypto enthusiasts who were initially energized by candidate Trump's embrace of the industry. A crypto-focused streamer with more than 2 million followers on TikTok told the Washington Post this, quote, Trump was the hero in crypto like a couple of years ago, and now it's like the exact opposite. Crypto already has a branding of it's just a bunch of scams and scammers, and this didn't help because now even the top guy did the same thing that people hate. While Trump and his family have been getting wildly, massively richer off their new crypto ventures, those who invested in them lost big time. In July, the New York Times reported that nearly 1 million people who bought Trump's meme coin lost money, a loss totaling $3.81 billion. Ethics attorney Virginia Cantor pointed out how perfect a setup this is for someone like Trump.
4: President Trump has sold steaks. He sold gold sneakers, Bibles. How is this any different?
5: At least those had some intrinsic value. This is like a perfect vehicle to funnel money to him and his family to enrich them.
3: So the crypto stuff had less value than a Trump steak. Let that sink in. The New Post investigative reporting reveals that it is no longer just ethics lawyers who are unhappy and uncomfortable with this. Washington Post describes participants in a focus group of independent and moderate 18 to 24-year-olds who call out Donald Trump for just this. A participant named Cole called the meme coin a cash grab for Donald Trump to prey on his younger followers. He's a grifter, Cole said. Quote, many things can be said about Donald Trump, but he knows how to make money, not necessarily in an honest way. Making money, not necessarily in an honest way, is where we begin the hour. The former deputy national security advisor to President Obama, now the co-host of Pod Save the World, contributor Ben Rhodes is back, and also back with me, former Department of Justice pardon attorney Liz Oyer is here. She's now the host of the podcast, Is This Really Legal? Ben, I have tried to center myself to not have any feelings about the fact that crypto bros swung wildly because of people like Joe Rogan toward Donald Trump. And I want to simply point out how bad things are for Donald Trump when he's actually lost this segment of the electorate. It leaves, and we were joking in the last hour with Michael Steele, like who are the 17% who approve of his economic performance? They're basically the tech bros who were at the White House this week for lunch, deciding to regulate themselves. But this is a really bad political sign, along with another rung lower on America as a corrupt state ladder?
1: Yeah, I mean, if this was happening in another country, we'd just describe this as like a wildly corrupt autocratic government where the economy is kind of rigged to enrich the leader and his family, which is something that happens. But it's happening on a larger scale here because it's the United States. Look, this has been happening, Nicole. I mean, I won't groan, but he was doing this right away after he was reelected. I mean, some of those meme coins were launched at the beginning of the administration. Some of the scams are, frankly, quid pro quos where, you know, foreign governments were making huge investments in World Liberty Financial, like the United Arab Emirates, for instance. That happened early in the Trump administration. I think part of what's going on here, Nicole, is number one, the scale and obvious nature of this corruption is much simpler of a story to tell than some of the more bank shot corruption of the first term, right? You know, Saudis paying a lot of money to stay in Trump hotel rooms or something like that. The scale is billions of dollars, and it's pretty clear when you juice like a meme coin and then it collapses in value and you walk away with a lot of money and all the people that you convinced to invest in it walk away losing a lot of money. Well, that's an easy story to tell. So that's the first thing, the scale of it and how clear it is. I think the second thing that's really important here is that the economy is not good, that prices are still up, that, you know, if the economy is going gangbusters for people and oil wasn't through the roof and the price of groceries wasn't through the roof, maybe some of these people would be kind of less focused on this. But the reality is it's that context. It's those two things together. Most people cannot afford things, and Donald Trump is getting fabulously wealthy in the process. Like, that is a lethal political combination. And that's something that, frankly, some Democrats like John Ossoff are making this case, but you almost don't have to. It's just even a Joe Rogan is doing his own research and coming to the same conclusion.
3: What's amazing to me, Ben, as someone who's covered Trump most days for a decade, and that's on me, is to see how much he hates his voters. And I always thought that Steve Bannon was, for his political views and his contribution to the degradation of our politics, odious. But as a political person inside Trump's operation, genius. And he made Trump's voters think that Trump cared about them. His absence or his, you know, refusal to do whatever he did the first time has taken the mask off. And Trump hates his own voters more than he hates any of us, because we never thought he was anything other than someone who would make the Secret Service stay at his hotels and make foreign governments buy hotel rooms they never slept in. We read all of David Fahrenfeld's reporting in the first term and believed it. He was stealing from the government. The people that voted for him a second and third time either didn't believe it or didn't care. And the fact that there's no one around Trump that can protect his voters from knowing that he hates them so much that he didn't just fail on the economy after he promised to fix it. He is stealing from them. None of us invested in his meme coin. I barely know what that is, but they did. And the fact that he can't even pretend to respect his voters is, to me, just an epic political story.
1: It is. And look, yeah, some of it's that they don't follow the same information we do. But some of it is that he knows that they're the ones who will be the suckers, right? Like, you know, we're not going to buy a Trump meme coin. Like, you know, the people that will buy Trump stakes are the same people that will buy a Trump crypto venture, right? And so he counts on the people who are the most blindly loyal to him are the people who are the easiest for him to take advantage of. And that's a really dark truth, but it is a truth of American politics and Trump family corruption. The people that they need to take advantage of are the people that most believe in them. I think two other really quick points here. Whoever thinks that they're going to benefit by getting close to Trump, you know, always ends up losing in the end. I mean, you know, like whether it's his voters or whether it's the people that line up behind him. And to that point, I'd say the crypto industry thought, well, this guy's great. He's, you know, he's coming along and it's kind of a quid pro quo. We'll give his campaign a lot of money and we'll get some votes for him and he'll deregulate our industry and he'll make sure that, you know, the Securities and Exchange Commission, you know, drops all crypto investigations as it did. But the reality is that's not good for that industry either, because he's made it such a corrupt, deregulated Wild West that it has become the worst version of itself. And that is both discrediting crypto in general, and that's going to compel regulation in the future. This, look, on a much larger scale, the same thing may be happening with AI. Like, those people may have thought they bought deregulation from Donald Trump, but now look at public opinion on AI. he's actually not doing them any favors by not regulating them. So he's actually discrediting he's not only screwing over his own voters. He's actually like a danger to the very people who thought that what they were kind of purchasing with their support for him was this deregulatory embrace.
3: Yeah, I mean, this is one of my favorite lines of reporting about the Trump era. For all the appeasers, they sort of enrage me as a pro-democracy person, but the losers are always the appeasers. And right now, 76% of Americans think AI is out of control and unregulated and a potential danger. So that includes a whole bunch of people who voted for Donald Trump.
2: Well, I think the real losers are the American people, really
3: across
2: the political spectrum all the time. And the issue here is not just that this is corrupt. It's that Donald Trump is regulating industries at the same time he is profiting off of them, which just gives him a fundamental conflict of interest where his own personal interests, his own financial interests always trump the interests of the American people. Every single time he sides with his own financial interests. And that's clearer nowhere than in the cryptocurrency industry. Cryptocurrency is what criminal organizations use to keep their operations alive. And Donald Trump has dismantled the elite task force at the Justice Department that is supposed to enforce the laws related to cryptocurrency. He has made it easier for elderly people to be defrauded with cryptocurrency scams. He has made it easier for the very terrorist organizations and criminal organizations that he is supposedly fighting to continue to operate because he has walked away from enforcing the laws related to cryptocurrency, and it's all because it's profitable for him. So that is it's really hard to imagine a bigger conflict of interest and a bigger betrayal of the interests of the American people.
3: Is it legal what he's doing with crypto?
2: Well, conflicts of interest laws in the federal government leave the president out. So there is a major gap in federal conflict of interest laws that needs to be filled. The president, he likes to say the president can't have a conflict of interest. That's not true. The president can have a conflict of interest, but the laws don't prohibit it. And in the past, we have relied on norms. We've relied on presidents to voluntarily do the right thing, which is not to trade stocks while they're occupying the presidency, not to make major decisions in areas where they're heavily invested, not to allow their children to profit off of their access to the presidency. But none of that is codified in law, and that's a really big issue that Congress will need to take up in the future.
3: Let me read you some of the reporting, Ben, since you mentioned the AI and the executives. A new Public Citizen analysis reveals that the CEOs that gathered at the White House meeting this week donated more than $227 million to Trump's super PAC and various Trump pet projects over the last 2 years. Mark Zuckerberg gave $23 million, Elon Musk $105 million, Google $23, OpenAI $26, Amazon $29 million. They're buying, to your point, the regulations or the lack of criminal exposure or whatever it is they think they're going to encounter over the next 2.5 years. But at what is the cost, as Liz is saying, to the American people and ultimately to their businesses?
1: Well, there's so many things about this that are outrageous. I mean, first and foremost, $20 million here, $20 million there to people that are worth hundreds of billions of dollars. It's like us giving a $100 donation to something. It just shows you how broken our system is. To Liz's point about gaps in the law, because of Citizens United, the capacity for this kind of unlimited money to flow in so that the very people that want a regulatory outcome, these tech oligarchs, can just spend tens of millions of dollars to try to buy elections. That's what's wrong with American politics here. Now, the risk for them, though, is that there was a nascent regulatory framework. Biden had an executive order, and it was trending the direction, of requiring things like testing AI models before they're released, having kind of third-party auditing of AI models, all the things that they're rushing to say that they're now going to do on their own, self-regulate. I don't think anybody really trusts those people, some of the stranger people that you could see telling us, don't worry, we've got this. The problem for them is that I've rarely seen, and Nicole, you talk to people in politics, public opinion moves so fast on an issue than on AI and data centers in the last year. And the data centers are just a physical manifestation of what people don't like. They don't like the wealth and power concentration in these people's hands. They don't like the looming job displacement. They don't like the fact that their kids, are maybe befriended by chatbots. They don't like the security risks that they're starting to hear about. And the reality is, because Donald Trump is doing nothing frankly, there's going to be huge liability risk for these companies. But put that aside, because Donald Trump is doing nothing, public opinion is swinging much harder against these people than it would have otherwise. And the demand, bipartisan demand, I think, because this is a bipartisan issue, is going to be on much more severe regulation, much stricter regulation, because people look at that tableau at the White House yesterday and they don't trust it. And they're right not to trust it. And they're right to suspect that those people bought access and bought deregulation, and that Donald Trump is and his family are probably in some fashion profiting off of this, right? And so, again, the reckoning that is on its way is going to be much more intense because of how out in the open this all is. And so the profits that they obtained in the short term may imperil their business models in the medium term. Now, maybe they're fine with that. Maybe just think, I'm going to make my hundreds of billions of dollars and tuck it away, and that's fine. As Liz said, the rest of us are the ones that are really going to suffer because of this. But I do think the reckoning has arrived for the tech sector, particularly in AI.
3: What's amazing to me is that no one has benefited more from America than these folks, Mark Zuckerberg, Elon Musk, Jeff Bezos, by building companies in a country with an educated workforce, with a reward system for entrepreneurship. I mean, the idea that they feel like they owe America nothing but a middle finger is stunning to me. What happens sort of in the absence of the rule of law to companies?
2: Well, we've really seen the death of expertise throughout the government, and we've seen a situation where people like the Jeff Bezoses of the world can fill these voids in governance because there are no experts inside the government. We have a Defense Department that's being run by a television host. We have a Justice Department that's being run by a B-list attorney who is a sycophant to Donald Trump. We've got all of these high-level officials who really don't have any subject matter expertise. Cash Patel is another great example of that. And so people in corporate America are getting in the president's ear, and they're having unprecedented influence on the laws and policies that are being shaped by this administration.

0: safe, 4 weeks, but it could be six, it could be eight, it could be three.
1: A couple of weeks and won't be much longer.
0: This is not endless.
2: The war's going to be over in 3 days, my prediction.
3: We should be able to do it in 1 hour, if you want to know the truth.
2: We blow them up, make a deal, but the time is coming. It's going to end very soon, one way or the other.
4: They lost me after 8 weeks, 3 weeks, 3 days, 1 hour. It's still going on. After repeated promises backed by a whole lot of bluster and nonsense, we are now so far into Donald Trump's war of choice against Iran that we've nearly arrived at the midterm elections. Public approval of Donald Trump's handling of the war in Iran is now at a record low of 28%. 69% of all Americans say the war has not been worth fighting. And Trump now tells Time magazine that it's, quote, possible he'll ramp up bombing Iran, but only after the midterms. Turns out, to no one's surprise, Trump's new plan is once again a miscalculation. Lawmakers and former officials telling MS Now that even after the midterms, American munitions stockpiles will still be running low, and Washington would struggle to protect Gulf partners from the Iranian retaliation.

0: Let's bring into our coverage Democratic Congressman Jason Crow of Colorado. He served three combat tours in Iraq and Afghanistan, and he is a member of the House Armed Services and Intelligence Committees. Ben is still here as well and is going to jump in. Congressman, this is in some ways a political story ahead of the midterms, but if your son or daughter or mom or dad or husband or wife is in the military, it's life and death. It's everything. What does it mean, or how does it land inside the military when the timeline on the war is 8 weeks, 3 weeks, 3 days, 1 hour?
1: Well, I mean, it lands differently if you're actually somebody that has to do the fighting and the dying and the suffering or the pain of taxes to pay for all of this, as hardworking working class Americans do. You know, if you're a five-time draft dodger, a silver spoon pedigree like Donald Trump and most of the sycophants around him, you know, why should you care? You know, you never have to do the fighting. You never have to do the dying, and you certainly aren't paying your taxes to pay for it. So, you know, that's why there's a level of impunity around that. And then you add on top of it, every single one of our nation's failed wars, you know, Vietnam, Iraq, Afghanistan, involved this same combination: a lack of a congressional accountability, a lack of American buy-in and public support for it, and presidents who said that the answer to it was to escalate. You know, the problem is not that we lack a strategy or don't have public support or shouldn't be doing it. The problem is that we're not doing enough and we need to escalate and do more. It's crazy. It's never worked, and it's not going to work here, which is why we need to stop it as soon as possible.
0: I don't know if you took in Pete Hegseth's speech yesterday. I don't even know how to formulate a question without injecting. I'll just show you some of what he said, and you can react to it. Here's Pete Hegseth, the nation's Secretary of Defense.
2: No fatties, no trannies, no beardos, no weirdos, no wimps, no radicals. Just warriors. The ideological clowns are out. The patriotic cowboys are in, with testosterone testing on top.
0: I actually listened to it a few times before I could figure out who the ideological clowns were in that line and who the patriotic cowboys were. I think it's pretty clear to anyone watching now that he's the ideological clown. But what do you do with the Pentagon led by someone obsessed with his hair and testosterone testing?
1: Well, we try to get him as fired as quickly as possible. We retake the majority in November. We reestablish a bulwark and protection against this runaway, lawless, corrupt, incompetent presidency. And we go after Pete Hegseth with no apologies, relentlessly, with you know, tremendous vigor. That's my project. That, you know, I write down the battleground chair. So I'm responsible for helping us retake the majority, and I'm all in on that. Once we do that and we retake power, I'm coming after Pete Hegseth. And not because, you know, I want to or I think this is going to be fun, but because he's putting our service members at risk, at great risk, right? And he's destroying something as precious as civilian control of our military, a nonpartisan military that reflects the culture and values of this nation. He is trying to destroy that. It has taken us, you know, decades and generations to build that, and I'm not going to let him destroy it and tear it down.
0: Are you surprised that Thomas Massie, who essentially has the same view that you do on Pete Hegseth, and I think others have suggested that Speaker Johnson only recessed the House, sent them home, because he didn't want to preside over the impeachment of Pete Hegseth. Are you surprised that Trump still has him there, or do you think it's part of a different project?
1: I'm not surprised about Thomas Massie, actually, because, you know, Thomas Massie and a handful of congressional Republicans are the only mega congressional Republicans that actually believe in anything anymore. They actually have an ideology and a belief set, and they're willing to act, you know, to pursue policy that's consistent with that. Everybody else has given up on believing in anything and having ideology, of having conservative principles, of responding to their constituents, which of course is why they are ducking town halls and hiding from their constituents right now, because they know that they've given up on their people. Do I always agree with Thomas Massie? No. I mean, obviously I disagree with him on a number of things, but the guy actually believes in something and he's consistent, so you gotta give him that.
0: Yeah, I mean, Ben, let me pull you in on this. I think Thomas Massie also reminds voters that what is bipartisan is discussed with Pete Hegseth. Thomas Massie feels the same way about Pete Hegseth as Congressman

0: And Crow does. The idea that there's any partisanship at the Pentagon is only coming from inside the Trump coalition.
1: Yeah, I mean, look, what Thomas Massie also believes is what bipartisan American voters believe, which is that they didn't want to get into wars like the war in Iran after the wars in Iraq and Afghanistan, that this is a broken promise of Donald Trump's. And just to put a fine point on it, Nicole, to kind of combine these conversations, at a time in which we are mired in yet another forever war with a country of 94 million people with no strategy to end it other than, as Congressman Crow rightly says, to escalate it, he's giving like weekend Fox News TED Talks about testosterone in front of a giant American flag like he's in a remake of that movie Patton. Like, what is going on here? Like, this person is not even focused on the problem that he started. He's not even curious about solving the problem that he started. At the same time that Americans have been killed, that we're running dangerously low on munitions, that American bases have been destroyed across the Middle East, that our partners in the region are continually under bombardment because of our lack of a strategy. And that's what he's doing. At the same time that he's broken the promise to American voters to keep us out of these wars, that they're pointless and that never end in success, and just telling us that, don't worry, we'll bomb them some more and at some point it'll all work out. I mean, it's really the height of the irresponsibility and recklessness and kind of almost uncaring about either policy or politics that we see.

0: It might surprise you to learn that Kimberly Guilfoyle, Donald Trump Jr.'s ex-fiancée, is right now a U.S. government official. She is America's ambassador to Greece. What may or may not surprise you is that she appears to be engaged in conduct described by a veteran Foreign Service officer as, quote, absolutely problematic, end quote. Her notable slash mysterious relationship with an energy lobbyist is the subject of a remarkable new body of reporting in the Wall Street Journal that homes in on that puzzling companion of Guilfoyle's who has, quote, attended so many of her meetings that some foreign officials mistook him for her chief of staff. In fact, he is a top lobbyist for a Greek construction firm. That Greek construction firm is called the Actor Group, from the Wall Street Journal's report, quote, the Maryland-raised Christos Marafatsos is frequently seen at Kimberly Guilfoyle's side, acting as her unofficial gatekeeper and joining her for meetings at her ambassadorial residence and with government officials in countries around the region, a highly unusual move for a private citizen. Several people who have met with Marafatsos and the ambassador, including government officials, said he made no mention of his ties to Actor. The U.S. Embassy insists everything is above board, as does Secretary of State Marco Rubio, Christos Marafatsos, and lawyers for Guilfoyle and Actor Group. Still, it is a notable and newsworthy and curious relationship. I want to bring in one of the journalists who broke this story, Wall Street Journal investigative reporter Rebecca Ballhaus. Rebecca, take us through the reporting.
1: Yeah, well, thank you for having me on. So when we started this reporting, you know, I think we kept hearing pretty much from everyone we were reaching out to about this guy who seems to join Ambassador Guilfoyle for most of her meetings, certainly in the ambassadorial residence, but also when she travels to foreign countries. And so we were really interested to dig more into who this guy is and what his role might be. And what we found from his own registration in U.S. lobbying forms is that when Kimberly Guilfoyle got to Athens last fall, just a couple of days later, he starts signing up several Greek or Greece-linked companies as his clients. And it's the first time he's registered as a lobbyist in the U.S. And what's really notable is that his first client that he signs up is the company mentioned called Actor Group, which is a company that in her push for bringing U.S. LNG into the region through the vertical gas corridor, the ambassador has been promoting the use of this one company and its joint venture with the Greek government. And so it's notable that she is traveling around the region promoting these deals that involve this company while involving this lobbyist who's coming to all these meetings with her with foreign government officials without necessarily disclosing who he is or the fact that he is a corporate lobbyist.
0: And the reporting makes clear that they're not that there are some attempts to hide the association. I want to read from it. Quote, at a conference earlier this month in my Greek grandma would die at my pronunciations here, Thessaloniki, Greece, where officials from nine countries gathered to discuss their progress in the vertical corridors you were just talking about. A Wall Street Journal reporter waiting outside watched Marafatsos and Guilfoyle arrive in the back of a black BMW at the head of the U.S. convoy. Marafatsos entered the city's Met Hotel through a separate entrance away from photographers. If it's above board, why the efforts at hiding?
1: Well, I mean, I would say what stood out to us the most from that, episode that we watched go down is not so much that he was stepping out of the way from photographers, because he is in tons of photos with her, including a lot of official photos, but the fact that he's the only one other than security and her driver who is arriving with her in the car. She's not coming surrounded by staff. She's coming with him. And I think that speaks to what a key role he plays as an advisor to her in Greece. And, you know, people, ambassadors rely on advice from all sorts of places. It's not unusual to do that, but it is unusual, I think, to have this close of a relationship with a corporate lobbyist.
0: Let me read another amazing anecdote, which would in any other time, I think, be a real diplomatic scandal. But maybe in the time of Trump, it it doesn't rise to that level. I don't know. You write this. Some Greek officials say they're happy their country, often overlooked in Washington, has the attention of an ambassador who can easily reach the U.S. president. They're fearful of getting on her bad side. In March, at a dinner in Athens attended by Greek and U.S. officials, Kimberly Guilfoyle got into an argument with Greece's energy minister. In front of other guests, referring to the impending collapse of the Romanian government, Guilfoyle told the group, quote, "We can do that to any country we want. We can do that here," according to a person who attended the dinner and others who were told about it. The conversation became heated, with the energy minister, Papastravou, reporting that the U.S. could not replace the government of Greece, which was elected by the people. Guilfoyle's lawyer disputed the characterization of the exchange. It is this anti-democratic streak that we cover day in and day out from Trump in Washington really infiltrating their embassies. It's fascinating.
1: Yeah, I mean, I think that those remarks, as we reported them, are certainly creating quite a stir in Romania this week. We've heard from a number of people there. There's been a ton of reporting responding to this. I think there are several Romanian officials disputing that there was any U.S. involvement. And so, you know, I think we're very interested in sort of looking into how much of those remarks may have been, bluster and trying to speak to the U.S.'s influence in the region versus actually recounting something that happened. But it's certainly a pretty notable thing for a U.S. ambassador to say.
0: It's a big news cycle for U.S. ambassadors. Rebecca, it's amazing reporting. Thank you so much for being here to talk to us about it. Congratulations.

0: My guest on this week's episode of the Best People podcast is the former Secretary of Transportation, Pete Buttigieg. He is one of the country's most effective communicators, and he had a lot to say about how he sees the public reacting to this second Trump presidency and what he thinks his party should do about it.
1: I think there was such a frustration with the way things are in the world. There was such an impatience with the status quo that people were less focused on the good things, more focused on the bad things. And in some cases, people who didn't even particularly like him voted for him saying, look, I'm going to vote for whoever seems like they're going to blow stuff up the most and change everything and maybe make my life better. And now, of course, what they've gotten is life is worse. And I think it's pretty hard to argue otherwise for most people, certainly for anybody who's persuadable. I think for Democrats, that's an opening. I think an opening is not the same thing as an answer. We've got to show what we're about, what we're going to do that's different, why it's better. And then we've got to show that we're serious about making it happen, not just that it happens to be our preference, but that we're actually going to do what it takes.
0: The entire conversation is out now on YouTube. You just scan the QR code on your screen to watch that right now, or you can download the episode wherever you get your podcast to listen. Be sure to let me know what you think over on Instagram or Blue Sky. Up next for us, Donald Trump gave Texas a convention that nobody even in Texas apparently wanted, including his hand-selected MAGA candidate running for Senate there. New leaked audio of him saying that. We'll tell you all about it next.

0: Donald Trump's hand-picked guy to run for the Senate in Texas over the guy that was more popular in Texas was caught on tape admitting that Donald Trump's midterm convention in Texas actually dragged him down and other candidates. Times reports this, quote, "The recording, which is muffled at times, captures Paxton being asked, quote, do you feel like he's a little bit of a drag? It's not clear from the audio whom the questioner is referring to, but Paxton responds, quote, so to be honest with you, the numbers, when we did that convention, it dropped our numbers. Everybody's numbers dropped right now. Yeah, not good, end quote. Donald Trump always wanted to put his own show and his own ego and his own desire to have a party for himself in a battleground state before his country and even his party, insisting on campaigning for Republican candidates, whether they want him to campaign for them or not. Take a look.
1: What's your reaction to Republican candidates who are breaking with you, openly distancing themselves from you on issues like data centers, like immigration?
2: Just so you understand, they all want me to go. I'm one person. They all want me to go campaign. I'm starting in about 2 days. I'm starting literally a 32-day tour. I'm going to Texas, I'm going to Ohio, I'm going to all different places. That convention was unbelievable. It was really successful. But look, I would say, generally speaking, the Republican Party is as united as maybe I've ever seen.
3: But it. Mr. President, you know what?
2: They love me and I love them.
0: For $1 million, you can have a seat at my bubble, too. I want to bring in managing editor at The Bulwark, contributor Sam Stein, and joining me at the table, Democratic strategist Liz Smith. She's an advisor for majority Democrats and the bench. Sam Stein, I only heard like every third word because it wasn't his best look. But it is clear denial that what was caught on tape. So again, this isn't really a matter of investigative reporting or even incredible source work, which the Times has plenty of. This was Ken Paxton, viewed by most Republicans as the most, I'll quote Trump, the most sort of, Trump has called him unattractive and badly dressed candidate, saying that Trump was a drag on him, one of the most unattractive candidates on the menu.
4: Well, yeah. I mean, Trump, in front of a national audience of several million, repeatedly said he thought Ken Paxton was ugly. I mean, how is that, how is that not going to be a drag on Ken Paxton at some point? You have the head of your party saying, oh, you might not like how this guy looks, but you should vote for him anyway. That's not great. And then obviously in the macro elements, just having Trump in the limelight so much is not a positive thing. Even in a state like Texas, you can see it in the polling numbers. As long as it's a referendum on Trump, voters are tired of Trump. Voters are turning against Trump. Voters are, even Republican voters, are checked out, unenthusiastic about voting. And it's why you're sort of, it's perplexing, although not because it's all about ego, that he's doing these national ad campaigns paid for by our taxpayer funds. Because the ads themselves, if you look at them, they're all about Trump. He's centralizing the election around himself, and it's having pretty bad results.
0: Yeah, I mean, Trump right now is toxic personally more than he's ever been. His people to this point liked him. And the Iran war is incredibly politically toxic. The economy is a hardship for absolutely everyone. The ballroom, which he can't stop talking about, the slab that he wants to land the helicopter on, which is now installed, is something that he talks about and shows everyone. I mean, everything he points to and talks about is either politically toxic or represents a grift and a theft from the taxpayer.
5: Yeah. And to your point, it's a real wake up call when Ken Paxton, of all people, is calling you too toxic. And just for people who don't know about Ken Paxton, this is a guy who has been described as having the morals of a lizard. He was impeached by a Republican House for bribery and abuse of power. He was reported to the FBI by his senior staff. But he's not alone. We're seeing Republicans all across the country start to distance themselves. And you just brought up the Iran war. In Michigan, in Iowa, there are Senate candidates right now who are running ads saying, we need to end the war immediately. And what it says to me is, you know, Nicole, we've both worked on campaigns. There's a moment in every cycle when the dam breaks. And when you start to see the candidates act less out of towing the party line and more out of self-preservation, that's what it feels like we're seeing right now is Republicans acting like rats jumping off a sinking ship, and we'll probably see more of this going into November.
3: Well, what's funny, and I'm usually on the receiving end of the dam breaking in my time in politics, but what you see is people doing things that don't even look like they're trying to win, but to position themselves for 2 or 4 years down the road. Like, these look like self-preservation political moves.
5: Oh, absolutely. Absolutely. Yeah. I think the ad from Florida recently of the congressman, that certainly struck me that way. And, you know, it's shaping up to, with a generic ballot, to look like a brutal November for Republicans.
3: Yeah.
6: The president is traveling to Republican strongholds, to red areas, not to battlegrounds. How is that helpful for Republicans' chances of keeping the majority?
7: Is he coming? Was he come again? Question.
6: He's traveling to red states, to red areas,
7: right,
6: places where he's going to get a friendly reception. He's not going to battleground areas. How is that helpful?
7: Well, I think that the president and his team, as they look at the electoral map, are figuring out where they think he can make the biggest difference.
3: Sam, this is my favorite thing. I have a map, and he has a map, and his team has a map, and they look at the map, and they decide what the map says about the map. What?
4: It's weird. There's only a couple explanations that make sense. None of them are particularly great. One is that they realize the map is really bad, and that they are now in these districts that should not be competitive, but they are, and they need Trump to go out there and gin up support to save whatever he can. Two is that they just want to send him to places that he won't disrupt a close election, right? Where it's like, it's kind of a borderline race, and they know that if he goes there, people will turn against him. That would be counterproductive. And three is they just need to find place where he has adoring crowds. And that might be the more compelling reason, right? Is that they need to find places that they can sell out, where Donald Trump will be cheered like the hero that he wants to be. None of those are great explanations, but it does underscore the predicament that they're in.
3: Thank you so much for watching Deadline White House Weekend. 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

0: Robin's mom's calling me. Asked if I'd seen Robin. 6 hours later, pick up the phone. All I say is, did you find her? She said they found her body.
1: And I saw three girls running towards me, hollering, she's dead, she's dead.
2: Something horrible has happened here. It's a homicide.
3: Did you have any plans to meet Robin Monday evening?
4: No plans.
3: How do you explain these text messages?
2: We knew he was lying to us.
5: Is my husband cheating on me with her?
3: I will tell you this right now. They were going to meet last night.
0: Once she suspected something, Katie's claws came out.
6: She certainly had the means, and she certainly had the motive.
2: We find the Facebook photo of her shooting this pink pistol.
6: If that gun killed Robin, only two people could have done it.
5: I'm guilty of a lot of things, and I'm not murdered.
3: You and I both know there's something going on here. You're protecting yourself, you're protecting somebody else.
7: I want Robin back. I want to be happy. I want what will never be.
8: It began with a letter mailed from a sun-scorched stack of cement blocks and steel wire on the dusty plains outside Amarillo, Texas. Randall County Jail. We often hear from inmates, but this letter seemed a little different. Within the neat lines, the author dangled a promise. I will give you one hell of a story. Now that was the truth. The tempestuous tale that unfolded was about two family-oriented women, Robin and Katie, friends from church who fell hard for the same guy and then somehow turned on one another with a vengeance.
0: Once she suspected something, Katie's claws came out.
8: The dizzying spiral of betrayal and bad blood between the women exploded into violence, ending in a merciless nighttime murder and years of lies and suspicions.
0: Don't be alone with her. She's the kind of crazy that'll kill you.
8: Keep this in mind. The letter made one thing very clear. Nothing was quite as it seemed. Even as a teenager growing up in suburban Amarillo, Robin Bledsoe had a clear sense of her destiny.
9: She wanted to be a stay-at-home mom.
8: Robin's mom, Jackie, and her dad, Steve, who'd been married to the military and each other for 40 years, were about as apple pie as it gets, and Robin craved her own slice.
9: It's like she wanted a relationship like we had, but she couldn't find it.
8: The boys Robin chose weren't exactly the clean-cut type.
10: She liked the bad boy image of being the girlfriend of a bad boy.
9: And every time she'd find a guy that was like her dad, she'd freak out and go and run away and go find a bad one again.
8: What Robin feared most, said her mom, was having no boy at all.
9: She never wanted to be alone. She hated to be alone. That was why she went from boy to boy to boy.
8: With her warm personality, Robin became a hostess at a local restaurant.
0: Bubbly, outgoing, friendly, just loved everybody.
8: Erin House waitressed at the same restaurant and was a magnet for nice guys. Erin was hoping some of her luck might rub off on Robin.
0: She always imagined having the perfect family. White picket fence, you know, 2.0 kids, dog, the whole nine yards.
8: The path to that domestic tranquility was rocky and hard to follow. Robin and Erin were fellow travelers on it.
0: We loved to go dancing. We were both under 21, so we weren't drinking. We were just enjoying being young.
11: Best friends?
0: Yeah.
8: And then one evening in 2003, Robin met a cool guy. His name was Jeremy David Spielbauer, and he went by JD.
0: They danced all night long, and she said they had a blast. He was genuine, he was caring, and he showed her a lot of attention.
11: The perfect guy.
0: Yeah.
11: Polite.
0: Very polite.
11: Says yes, sir, and no, sir.
0: Yes. And would be the type, you know, take his hat off when he met you.
8: JD's good conduct came as perhaps no surprise. Just 21, a big part of JD's life story was his service in the Marine Corps and combat in Iraq and Afghanistan.
0: He would tell people all the time that certain things would cause him like PTSD, and he couldn't be in loud places and he didn't want to be in crowded bars.
11: Because he had been a Marine and fought overseas.
0: Yeah.
8: In civilian life, JD was a mechanic, a gearhead. Aaron wasn't sure about JD, but it was Robin who was so taken with him. And Aaron wanted her best friend to live her dreams.
0: She wanted the happy ending that she, no matter what, would make it work.
11: You think she settled?
0: I do. I think she loved him, but failure was not an option for her. You know, she wanted to make it happen.
8: 2 months later, it happened. Sooner than planned, Robin became pregnant. She broke the news to her mom and dad, who were only just then hearing about their daughter's new man.
9: She was like, okay, so I'm moving out and moving in with him and his grandmother. And we were like, wait a minute. Okay, you're a grown up.
8: Robin was just 22. And after she gave birth to a baby daughter, she and JD decided to get married. It wasn't long before Robin and JD had a second daughter. Money was tight, and they struggled, financially and otherwise. The couple was on again, off again. They also began attending a local church, which came as a surprise to Aaron.
0: They'd never been to church before.
11: And all of a sudden they start going.
0: Yeah, like 3 times a week.
8: At church, someone new came into their lives, a single mother of two. Her name was Katie.
0: Katie's family was a part of that church, and they all started hanging out.
8: Katie and Robin soon became friends, but Aaron grew suspicious of JD's newfound religious zeal.
11: You think this was less the desire to worship in that church than it was JD's desire to be around Katie?
8: Aaron, never shy, warned her friend. Robin was having none of it, even as JD's interest in Katie was breaking up her marriage.
0: She really waited till it was extremely obvious before she said, they're together.
11: But she finally did admit it to herself.
0: Yes, after they moved in with each other.
11: So my husband is hooking up with this woman who was my close friend, mm-hmm. and I've now rationalized that too.
0: Yep.
11: And do you say to her, this is crazy?
0: Yep. Pretty much those exact words.
8: After nearly 8 years of marriage, Robin divorced JD and eventually moved back in with her parents. It wasn't long before Robin had more news to share about JD and Katie.
0: She called me and said he married her.
8: For a lot of couples, that kind of betrayal might be the last time they acknowledged either their ex or the other woman. But not Robin. It was pretty clear she was still stuck on JD, who was now helping Katie raise her two kids. Over time, Robin found a new man named Jared, who worked several jobs.
9: She was giggly. She was like a young person in love or in that infatuation stage. Mom, I really like this guy. You know, I've got a crush on him kind of deal.
8: After all the growing pains, it seemed that a white picket fence was maybe at last in Robin's future.
0: She was becoming the Robin I had met back in 2001 that was friendly and happy and outgoing again.
11: That must have felt great.
0: It was like a light had come back on.
11: And then just as quickly,
0: it was turned off.
8: One April night in 2014, Robin went out in her black Tahoe and she never came home again. Coming up,
0: all I say is, did you find her? And I don't remember the rest of the conversation.
9: When the second police officer pulled up is when it was scary.
11: What's your gut telling you at that point?
2: Something horrible has happened here.
8: When Dateline continues.

0: The sun has been punishing Amarillo, Texas since long before this was part of the United States. But the sunrise on April 8th, 2014 was of particular interest to Robin Spielbauer's mom, Jackie. Robin had gone out the night before, and at sunup, there was still no sign of her.
1: I'm like, okay, wait a minute, Robin's not here. I've got to be at work at 8. How are we going to get the girls to school? What's going on?
0: As the hours passed, Jackie and her husband Steve nervously conjured up scenarios as to where their daughter Robin might be. Maybe with her new boyfriend, Jarrett, or her best friend, Aaron.
1: Okay, well, she fell asleep at Aaron's house, or she fell asleep at this house. She wasn't at any of those places.
0: Meanwhile, around high noon, local businessman Denny Hargrove was driving through farmland outside Amarillo and swung his pickup onto a curved strip of dirt called Helium Road.
2: As soon as I turned, I saw three girls running towards me, saying, hollering, she's dead, she's dead. And my first response was, who's dead? I freaked.
0: Ahead, he saw a black Chevy Tahoe, and something, make that someone, was slumped near a rear wheel.
2: The girl was not moving, not breathing, lots of dried blood on her forehead. We called 911, and immediately the officer showed up and took over.
3: So we do a real brief examination of the body.
0: Sergeant Alan Mongold of the Randall County Sheriff's Department took the lead in the investigation.
3: We find this large crush injury, blunt force trauma, the upper left portion of the head.
4: Could you tell how long the body had been there?
3: It had been several hours.
4: And it appeared she'd been killed by the blow to the head?
3: It really didn't appear to be a self-inflicted injury.
0: They searched the body and the vehicle, but couldn't find an ID.
3: Her cell phone and her wallet were missing.
4: Suggesting robbery, maybe?
3: Yeah. That's something we looked at. Was it an unexpected encounter with a robbery?
4: What's your gut telling you at that point?
3: That it's a homicide. That something horrible has happened here.
0: It took only a few minutes to run the plate and turn up the victim's name. It was Robin Spielbauer. Robin's family still hadn't heard any news about their daughter. And by now, their minds were going to dark places.
4: At some point, it stops being irritating and frustrating and starts being scary.
1: When the second police officer pulled up in front of the house is when it was scary.
0: Right then, one of Jackie's friends called to say a black Chevy Tahoe had been found.
1: And I was like, no, this is not happening. It's not her car. And then everybody was contacting me. It's Robin's car. I'm just like, no. We're not going to go there. It's not. And then Detective Mongold showed up and told us.
3: We tell them it's a suspicious death, of course, and they ask the question, yeah, we think at this point it's a homicide.
0: Jackie broke the news to Robin's young daughters. Their mom was not coming home.
1: So they broke and cried.
0: Then she called Robin's former husband, J.D.
1: And told him that they'd found Robin's body, and he was like, what are you talking about? I'm like, the police are here. They said they found Robin's body. You need to get here now.
0: JD dashed over.
1: Was there at the house within 5 minutes and burst into tears.
0: Jackie then called Robin's best friend, Aaron.
5: All I say is, did you find her? And she said, they found her body. And I don't remember the rest of the conversation.
0: Back at Helium Road, Investigator Mongold and his team continued to process what was now a crime scene. One of the first things they noticed was unusual damage to one of the Tahoe's windows.
3: There's some nicks in the glass, and there's also a hot pink paint polymer transfer to the glass.
4: Somebody hit the glass with something that was pink, something that was plastic and pink.
3: That's what it looked like, yes, sir.
0: At the time, the investigator had no way to know how significant that pink plastic on the window might be. And by now, he was trying to figure out who might have wanted to kill Robin Spielbauer. He went to see Robin's new boyfriend, Jarrett, who worked at a bar.
3: His story was basically that he goes to the bar, he's there till about 9:30, goes home, plays Xbox till 11 o'clock midnight, and then goes to sleep.
4: Not the perfect alibi.
3: No.
0: The investigator also questioned J.D. at his home.
4: And what does J.D. say?
3: He has a story where he came home, had a couple of beers, passed out.
4: And he wasn't anywhere near Helium Road.
3: That's what he says.
0: That's when J.D. told Mongold about another man in Robin's life, a name the investigator hadn't heard before, Chris.
3: who's Chris. Well, he tells us a story. They used to date, and I think he's into drugs, and I think there was some violence. I think he's kind of a bad guy.
4: You're hearing this from JD.
3: From JD.
0: And JD's new wife, Katie, backed up her husband's story.
3: Tells the same story, names the same guy.
4: So off you go to Chris.
3: Yeah, off we go to Chris. Same questions. When's the last time you saw Robin? What's y'all's relationship? Who doesn't like her? The same questions. I was here. Mom's in the house. I live with my mom. Talk to her.
4: He had an alibi.
3: He had an alibi.
4: So Chris is off the list.
3: Nobody gets off the list that early. But yeah, he's at the bottom.
0: Jared soon moved to the bottom too. But JD was about to move up the investigators' list because his story was about to change. Coming up.
6: This stressful trying to figure out everything is everything all at once.
0: An ex-husband caught in a lie.
7: Did you have any plans to meet Robin Monday evening?
6: No plans.
7: How do you explain these text messages? Let me read these to you in case your memory's failing you.
0: When Dateline continues.

0: When investigators first spoke with Robin's ex-husband, J.D. Spielbauer, he said he didn't know anything about the night she was killed. Not where Robin was going or who she was with. Then they got hold of J.D.'s phone records, including the texts he'd sent that night. And those told a different story. So Sergeant Mongold hauled in J.D. for further questioning.
1: That's stressful, trying to figure out everything, everything all at once.
0: On the night of Robin's death, J.D. said he was at home, drinking beer, and watching TV with his Uncle Ty. He said his new wife of just 5 months, Katie, Robin's one-time friend turned romantic rival, was at a friend's house with her son, Diego. J.D. said that after his uncle left, he fell asleep on the couch, then woke up shortly before 10 p.m.
1: Maybe 9:40-ish, 9:50, if that. Because I started sending text messages and calling. Because I sent one to my wife. She said, we're good. Everything's okay. I was like, okay.
0: J.D. said he then called his Uncle Ty.
1: He said, I don't know. I just have an uneasy feeling, just seeing if everybody's cool. He's like, I'm fine.

0: JD tried to reach Rob, and Katie showed up at the house. JD's uncle, who'd come back to check on JD, pulled up right behind her and confirmed Katie arrived around 10:20 p.m.
1: Leave them off talk for a little bit. This, like, how's your day? Like, I don't know. I just have an eerie feeling. I just can't put my finger on it.
0: That eerie feeling again. JD seemed to be dropping hints, and Mongold had solid evidence he knew a lot more than he was telling.
2: Did you have any plans to meet Robin Monday evening?
1: No plans.
2: How do you explain these text messages? Let me read these to you in case your memory's failing you.
0: According to JD's own texts, on the night she was murdered, Robin had plans with him. Are we still on for tonight, or do we need to reschedule again? Then this text exchange at 9:20 p.m. You about ready? Yep. Which, as it happened, was the last text ever sent from Robin's phone.
3: So presumably that's setting up the meeting.
4: Yeah. So we knew he was lying to us.
0: Not good for JD.
2: You're the last person on this earth to have contact with her, and that contact was arranging the meeting that she made.
1: Yes, sir. And that makes me number one suspect no matter what.
2: It leaves me wondering what happened. Nothing.
1: Leaves me wondering too, sir.
0: JD now said he had planned to meet Robin at his house to talk about their kids. He said that's the reason he wanted his uncle there, to be a witness just in case Katie showed up.
2: Approximate time, y'all were supposed to meet 9:30 Monday evening, yes?
1: Approximate time, yes, sir.
2: How come you didn't?
1: Because my uncle Ty was over with his drinking beer, decided to play pool.
2: How did you communicate that to her? She's under the impression y'all are meeting at 9:30.
1: Honestly, sir, it skipped my mind.
0: It was clear to Sergeant Mongold, JD's story was not adding up.
2: You and I both know there's something going on here, and you're why? You're protecting yourself, you're protecting somebody else.
1: Not protecting anybody.
2: Did you kill Robin?
1: No, sir.
0: And in truth, JD didn't seem to have much of a motive to kill Robin, which got investigators thinking about who might.
2: Let me run a scenario by you. Katie's not stupid. She's pretty sharp. She finds out y'all are having a meeting that night. That's why she's pissed. That's why she's not at the house. You set the meeting up, and something really bad happened.
1: So you're basically either saying I did something to my wife,
2: You know something. With my very soul, I believe you know what's going on here. The best I can do, giving you the benefit of every doubt I can possibly give you, is that you have some real deep frickin' suspicions that you don't want to discuss with me.
1: Sir, I do have a lot of suspicions. Okay. I do a lot.
0: Whatever those suspicions were, JD wasn't saying. Investigators had suspicions of their own. And next in the box, JD's wife, Katie Spielbauer. Coming up, the warning Robin's friend gave her about Katie.
5: Don't be alone with her. She's the kind of crazy that'll kill you.
0: And why Katie may have been so angry with Robin.
6: Is my husband cheating on me with her?
2: I don't have proof of that. I will tell you this right now. They were going to meet last night. You take a minute. Like I said, some stuff you don't want to hear.
0: When Dateline continues.

0: When investigators questioned J.D. Spielbauer about the murder of his ex-wife Robin, it seemed pretty clear he was hiding something. As they poked around in J.D.'s private life, they soon found out what it might be.
1: Bad blood between Katie and Robin?
2: We had bad blood between Katie and Robin.
0: There's a song titled All My Exes Live in Texas. And that was definitely true for J.D. Spielbauer. Married to Robin, he had an affair with Katie, then married Katie. After which, J.D. appeared to be having another affair, this time with Robin. It was the Texas two-step of stepping out. Robin lived just a few houses away from J.D. and Katie on Manhattan Street. J.D. said they stayed friendly for the benefit of their kids. But according to Robin's friend Aaron, Katie had figured out there was something else going on.
3: Katie and J.D. would get in a fight, and honestly, Robin found it a little bit funny.
1: She found Katie's anger funny.
3: Yeah.
0: J.D. had cheated with Katie when he was married to Robin. Now, Aaron said, Robin seemed to relish the idea of making Katie jealous.
1: So now the shoe's on the other foot.
3: Mm-hmm.
0: Two women were locked in a battle over a man they both believed was a cheater. What made J.D. a prize worth fighting for remained a bit of a mystery.
1: I don't think women like being lied to. I don't think anybody likes being lied to.
3: No.
1: And yet, so many people seem to sort of let that go.
3: Yeah.
1: Robin certainly did. Katie seems to have.
3: Katie didn't let it go like Robin did. Once she suspected something, Katie's claws came out.
0: Aaron said Robin told her about an incident in 2013. Robin had gone to Katie and JD's house to pick up her daughters.
3: She goes walking up the stairs. Katie grabs her and pulls her off the stairs and gets on top of her and starts hitting her. And Robin kicks her off and slams her into the fireplace.
0: When Aaron heard what happened, she warned her friend about Katie.
3: Don't be alone with her. She's the kind of crazy that'll kill you.
0: 5 months after that fight, Robin was dead. Sergeant Mongold met with J.D. and Katie outside their home on that first day and says J.D. was so stunned he was having difficulty speaking.
2: J.D. finally found his voice and he starts trying to talk to us, and she looks over and says, J.D., shut up and get in the house. I'm talking to the police. And J.D. puts his head down, turns around and walks into the house.
1: So she's in charge.
2: Very much so.
0: Now Mongold had Katie in the little room with the camera. And Katie had a question for him.
4: I'm going to ask you a question.
5: Shoot.
4: Can you be honest with me?
5: Yeah, I will be.
4: Is my husband cheating on me with her?
5: I don't have proof of that. I will tell you this right now. They were roomied last night. There were multiple text messages between them, and he deleted those text messages where they were supposed to meet at 9:30. Now, here's the problem we get into. Some tissues right there. Can you take a minute? Like I said, some stuff you don't want to hear.
4: Don't do it.
1: Was there any question in your mind that Katie already knew the answer to that question when she asked you?
2: No, so why ask me that question if she already knew the answer?
5: You didn't have suspicions?
4: I had suspicions. That's why I hated her so much, because I thought she was trying to sabotage my marriage.
5: Maybe so. You sabotaged hers. Turn about fair play.
4: Talk about karma, huh?
0: Karma is something homicide detectives know all about.
5: Who wants Robin dead and why?
4: I don't know.
5: You know, you've got a motive for her. You don't like her. Not much of a motive, but it's a motive. So that's why you get looked at. Y'all had conflicts in the past. Have you ever threatened to kill her?
4: No, I have not.
5: Because a couple of folks have said you had.
4: No, I have not threatened to kill Robin.
0: Investigators had evidence that Katie was lying. It was the same kind of evidence that tripped up J.D., her text messages.
6: She is very, very upset with J.D. and very upset with Robin.
0: James Farron was Randall County's district attorney for more than 20 years.
6: She's just hammering J.D. with messages about, I know you're lying, I know you're having an affair with Robin.
0: And not just one or two texts. Prosecutor Farron found that in just 4 days leading up to the murder, Katie sent J.D. 336 texts. Messages like this one. If Robin breaks any of my when you bring her home, I'll break her nasty face. And this one, a day later. I'll hurt every single one of you on my way out. On the day Robin was killed, Katie unleashed a text storm directed at JD. I caught the last amount of disrespect from you and your bitch ex-wife. If I find out you were with Robin, so help me God. It culminated with this one, less than an hour before the murder. My dreams of a happy family are gone. I will not make you carry this burden any longer. You started this whether you want to believe it or not. I will finish it. It was the kind of statement that turns a jealous wife into a murder suspect.
5: You killed Robin?
7: No, I did not kill Robin.
5: You conspire with anybody to kill Robin?
7: No, I did not conspire with anybody to kill Robin.
8: You know, I'm not going to sit here and tell you that I liked her, because I didn't. But my father died when I was 2. I buried my mother when I was 18 years old. I know what it feels like to grow up without a parent. I would never do that to anybody. I'm not a murderer. I may be a lot of things, but I'm not a murderer.
0: And maybe she wasn't. Although Katie seemed to be oozing with motive, she had an alibi. She and her son were at her best friend Savannah's house the night of the murder.
7: I left there about 10 o'clock.
5: Drove straight to the house?
7: Straight to the house.
5: Stayed there the rest of the night.
7: Stayed there the rest
5: Didn't
7: of the night.
5: Didn't leave till.
0: If that was true, Katie would not have had enough time to drive to Helium Road, kill Robin, and then make it home by 10:20 when JD and his uncle saw her there. And besides, no evidence placed her at the murder scene. Not yet, anyway. Coming up, a pink smoking gun.
2: We find the Facebook photo of her shooting this pink pistol.
9: That makes you sit up and take notice.
10: Yeah.
0: When Dateline continues.

0: Katie Spielbauer had strong suspicions her husband J.D. was cheating on her with his ex-wife Robin. Suspicions that spilled out in hundreds of angry and threatening text messages in the days leading up to Robin's murder.
1: Katie had the motive. Angry at Robin for sleeping with her husband.
2: Absolutely.
3: Go ahead and kill that woman.
0: The same day investigators questioned Katie, the medical examiner performed Robin's autopsy. Remember, at the crime scene, her only apparent injury was a blow to the head. But the autopsy found something else.
4: At that point, we knew there was a .22 caliber wound at the back of Robin's skull that was fatal.
0: A gunshot wound, something investigators at the scene had missed. Sheriff's investigators went looking for the gun.
4: April 9th, we're at the Spielbauer residence on Manhattan running a search warrant.
0: Robin's parents, living just three houses down, watched as police went into their ex-son-in-law's home.
1: You saw that search happening?
5: Mm-hmm. Yes.
1: So you know one of those two people's under suspicion?
5: Yes.
0: Investigators recovered several firearms from Katie and JD's house. Not exactly an unusual find in the Lone Star State. But one small gun turned out to be a very big deal. A Sig Sauer pistol with a distinctive pink frame.
1: It was a .22.
2: It was indeed.
0: The same caliber as the bullet that killed Robin. What's more...
4: gun's broken. It's got broken pieces on it, which are pretty odd.
0: So investigators went back to the crime scene and sifted through the soil around where the Tahoe had been. And they found a .22 caliber shell casing and two tiny fragments.
1: No question those two little chips found on the ground fit that gun.
4: Fracture matching, they match.
1: Like a jigsaw puzzle.
4: Just fits right in there.
0: And just as the pieces of the pistol fit together, so too did a clearer picture of what happened that night. Like those inexplicable marks and pink residue on Robin's window.
4: You envision a scenario where somebody's beating on the glass with a gun.
1: Why would somebody bang on a window with a gun?
4: Anger.
0: It looked as if the pink gun could be the murder weapon, which was very interesting, because right after the murder, before they even found the gun, investigators had examined Katie's Facebook page, and...
4: we find the Facebook photo of her shooting this pink pistol.
0: In that moment, they didn't realize the significance of the photo, and by the time they figured it out...
4: she takes it off her Facebook account.
1: That makes you sit up and take notice.
4: Yeah.
0: It seemed Katie didn't want them to know about the gun. So investigators looked more closely at where Katie herself was the night of the murder. Remember, she had an alibi. She and her son spent the evening with Katie's best friend, Savannah. Katie told investigators they didn't leave Savannah's house until 10 p.m. And JD's uncle said Katie arrived at her own house around 10:20. That was not enough time to commit the murder. And so Katie seemed to be in the clear.
6: Katie sat there.
0: Except for one thing. When investigators questioned Savannah, they noticed a discrepancy.
6: Then she left my house probably about 9:50 or so.
0: Those extra 10 minutes, D.A. James Farron believed, were significant.
2: From Savannah's house to the spot where the murder occurred on Helium Road, it takes about 3.5 to 5 minutes to drive to that location. Savannah believed she left her house about 10 minutes till 10. If she arrives at Helium Road in 3.5 to 5 minutes...
1: plenty of time.
2: She has time to kill Robin and then drive back to Manhattan Street and arrive about 10:20.
0: That 10-minute gap cast doubt on Katie's alibi.
1: So it's really Katie's best friend that's sort of putting the noose around her neck.
2: Absolutely.
0: Something else was hurting Katie, too. If you watch Dateline regularly, you know cell phone data can either make or break a case. And that was certainly true in this one.
2: At 10:13, Katie pinged off an antenna at the Lockney Tower,
0: which was close to Savannah's house and also to the crime scene.
2: And when she checked her voicemail, it pinged off that tower.
1: So that ping from Katie's phone, that's actually consistent with your theory,
2: fit our theory,
1: that she had committed the murder and was heading home.
2: Fit our theory. That's right.
0: Motive, means, and opportunity. Randall County Sheriff's investigators believed they had everything they needed. On April 11th, 2014, only 4 days after their daughter's murder. An investigator gave Robin's parents the news.
3: He says, well, we just arrested Katie.
5: Wow, it was like done, done, done, and she was done. And we were like, okay, so this is awesome.
0: Case closed? Not quite. Coming up, Katie offers up a new suspect.
7: Who do you think did it?
8: I don't know. I'm starting to think maybe JD did it.
0: And JD has a new story.
9: Please forgive me for it. I ended up misleading anybody.
0: When Dateline continues.

0: There is a pain that only the families and friends of murder victims know. It's a feeling Robin Spielbauer's best friend Erin says she felt the day of Robin's viewing.
1: That was my life laying on the table. That was 13 years taken away from me. And it was not fair. And it hurts every day.
0: Perhaps the only relief for Robin's family was knowing that the person responsible for her murder, Katie Spielbauer, was behind bars. Katie's family was feeling something else, disbelief.
2: I never could get my heart or my mind around the idea of her actually doing that.
0: Katie's sister-in-law, Rhonda Phipps.
2: I hit the floor and I cried. And I asked God, is it possible? Could she really have done that? Of all things, that, Katie?
0: And then there were Katie's children. Her daughter Harley was 10 years old at the time, living in Florida with her father. She remembers horsing around with her friends one day at school.
3: Oh, my mom is so cool. I bet she's smarter than yours because I was being a little kid. So I looked up on my science teacher's laptops my mom's name, and it said arrested. And I was like, no, that's not true. It's false.
0: Oh, but it was true. All of it. This was Katie the day she was arrested. Back in that little room with Sergeant Mongold.
4: I did not do this.
5: So you have nothing to offer?
4: That's not true. I don't know.
5: Who do you think did it?
4: I don't know. I'm starting to think maybe JD did it.
0: This was certainly not the first time investigators heard a suspect in a murder case point the finger at someone else. Their reaction wasn't new either.
5: I know you know. You're not here by accident. Stop yanking my chain. Stop wasting my time. Tell me the truth or let's go.
4: I did not kill Robin.
5: Who did? And don't give me this.
4: I do not know.
6: Kate, listen to me. At this point, right now, everything points at you.
4: No, sir. I didn't do it. It can't point at me.
0: Katie sat in jail, unable to make bail, while sheriff's investigators and District Attorney James Farron continued to build their case against her. And soon, they had some help from the man in the middle.
7: That conflict of interest.
8: What's that?
7: My ex-wife and my wife.
0: J.D. Spielbauer cheated on Robin with Katie, divorced Robin, married Katie, then cheated on Katie with Robin. So when he said he had some information to share, investigators were eager to hear it. J.D. began by telling them what he had before, about hanging out with his Uncle Ty and sending Robin that text about meeting up. Except, this time he provided some additional details. J.D. now said Katie came home a little after 9 p.m. in a bad mood.
7: I can't remember her exact words. It was along the lines, I hear you talking to the bitch again. I say, basically, to hell with it. I'm not getting into a fight with you. I just go in my bedroom. I just lay down, pass out.
0: J.D. said he woke up a while later to find Katie gone. She had apparently taken his truck. That's when he said he started texting Katie and Ty and Robin, who never responded. Obviously, Mongold wanted to know why J.D. changed his story.
7: Because the thought of everything that my wife could have possibly did something was freaking me the hell out.
0: Was that really why J.D. was coming clean? This time around, he not only admitted he had plans to meet Robin that night, but also told them where. And it was not at his house, as he had first said.
5: So you and Robin are going to meet at 34 in Helium?
7: Yes, sir.
0: But J.D. maintained he never left his house.
5: Well, that doesn't work for me, J.D., and it doesn't work for the phone records that we have.
0: Mongold already knew a ping from J.D.'s cell phone was telling a different story than J.D. was telling.
5: So at 9:23, how the hell is your phone at I-40 and Bell Westbound headed towards the crime scene?
0: J.D. said he could explain that.
7: Somebody took it there.
5: Who?
7: The only other person that was at the house.
5: Which was?
7: That would be Katie.
5: Okay. Why would she take your phone?
7: Apparently, she probably saw a text message on it.
9: Might she have taken the phone after that in your truck?
7: That's a good possibility.
0: Mongold thought J.D. was still holding back. He believed J.D. was at Helium Road with Robin, and laid out a scenario of how it all might have happened.
5: You two are in the back seat. Katie shows up, she starts beating on that back glass because we have chips out of the window and paint transfer from that gun. It happens in a flash right there in front of you. You can't do anything about it. It's driving you crazy. Not your fault. It happened in 5 seconds' time.
7: No, sir. You're throwing all kinds of accusations and crap at me right now, and that is not true, sir.
0: But 8 days later, JD said he was ready to come clean, and the story he then told matched investigators' suspicions. JD now admitted he had gone to Helium Road that night to meet Robin.
7: I got in the back seat with her, and we was talking about the girls, the STARS test coming up.
0: That's when JD said he noticed headlights shining through the back window.
7: A few moments later, hear a tapping on the glass, something harder than a fist.
0: Something like a pink gun?
7: End up opening the door, and I see Katie there, which took me by surprise. They're bickering back at each other. I'm trying to stop the bickering. I just put my foot down and say, this isn't what it looks like. We're talking about the girls. That's it. She said something along the lines of, yeah, it. I don't give a shit. I'll turn to Katie. I tell her, let's get in the car. Let's go home. Put the foot down. This is done. I shut her door, and I go walking back to my truck.
0: JD said he thought Katie would follow him in her car, but when he got home, no Katie. Which is why JD said he sent Katie and Robin those texts, asking if everybody was okay. Remember, Katie said yes. Robin never responded. JD seemed aware of how his shifting stories must have looked.
7: Please forgive me for if I ended up misleading anybody. I was hoping that this wasn't true. Seriously. I still love Katie with everything I got.
0: But now JD was done. He filed for divorce and never once went to see Katie in jail, which was a place it seemed she would be for a long time, unless there was something to prove she was innocent.
8: Did you kill Robin?
10: No, I didn't kill Robin.
0: Katie wanted a lie detector test, so they gave her one, and then another.
11: She failed the polygraph miserably. It wasn't even close. I hoped that Katie would say, all right, I'll give it up. Instead, Katie said, I have no idea why I failed the polygraph because I did not kill Robin.
0: It was a position Katie firmly maintained from behind the cement walls of the Randall County Jail, awaiting trial, which is when we first learned about her case and received the first of those letters. Coming up,
12: there is a very dangerous man walking the streets of this town. I know the truth. I won't stop screaming until someone listens.
0: Katie's story, a long and winding road.
13: Amarillo's a plague. Come on vacation, leave on probation.

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1: Here at Dateline, when we heard the tale of Katie Spielbauer in Amarillo, Texas, the case, at first glance, seemed open and shut.
2: 28-year-old Katie Spielbauer is accused of killing Robin Spielbauer.
1: Katie was locked up on charges she'd murdered Robin Spielbauer with a bullet to the head. A bullet, investigators thought, came from Katie's very own pink .22. Katie's alibi looked shaky, and she'd failed two polygraphs. Add to that how Robin also happened to be the ex-wife of Katie's husband, J.D., and that Robin's romantic relationship with J.D. somehow seemed to survive the end of their marriage. There was a river of bad blood between the two women, a bunch of blinking signs that said Katie did it. We started digging a bit, and we wondered if there was more to the story. So in February 2015, one of our producers sent a letter to Katie at the Randall County Jail.
3: Dear Ms. Spielbauer, I've been following your case for the past several months and felt it was time I reached out to you directly.
1: A week later, we received a response from inmate number 80059, Housing Unit 2, Pod B, Cell 22. It was the kind of letter that makes an impression.
4: I appreciate your interest in my story and your desire to want to know what is really going on in this pathetic excuse of an investigation.
1: She clearly knew her audience.
4: As long as you respect me and mine, I will give you one hell of a story.
1: Because she said she had information we would want to hear about her ex-husband, JD, the man she said was the real killer.
4: There's a very dangerous man walking the streets of this town. I know the truth. I won't stop screaming until someone listens.
1: Listen, we did. Those letters kept on coming. And soon, Katie and our producer, Karen Israel, were chatting by phone.
5: Hi, Katie.
6: Hi, Miss Israel.
5: Yes, I'm glad we were finally able to connect. I'm just coming at this trying to learn as much as I can and want to hear what you have to say about the whole situation.
6: Well, it's a pretty rotten situation. I have found myself fighting for my life. My ex-husband did some pretty wicked things, and I'm caught in the middle of it. Anyone who knows me would know that I'm not capable of doing what they're accusing me of. I would never do that to anybody.
1: Keep in mind, we hear this a lot. I didn't do it. Couldn't have done it. The other guy did it. But the more we talked, the more we realized there was something about Katie we couldn't ignore. She was smart, strong, insistent. Could she possibly be telling the truth? Our correspondence continued for 6 months.
4: Good day. I hope you had a wonderful vacation and are well and rested. So I thought I would have a letter waiting for you to catch you up on what's been going on here in Randall County, Texas.
1: A relationship like none other. This careful dance, unique to journalist and inmate.
4: I will not quit fighting for Robin and her family, even though they have been led to hate me. I cannot wait to meet you.
1: When we met face to face, it was in Amarillo, where you'll find something called the Cadillac Ranch. It's a chunk of the recent past, buried in plain sight. And that is a pretty good metaphor for Katie Spielbauer, who wore her own past like a crown of thorns.
7: You had pretty far from the perfect childhood.
4: That's a pretty rough childhood. My father passed away just a month before my second birthday, and my mother could not cope with that very well. And she ended up addicted to heroin, crack. She was an alcoholic. We never had a stable home. She was in and out of jail most of my childhood, in and out of rehab.
1: No structure, no rules. Katie was a self-described wild child.
4: In eighth grade, I ended up dropping out of school.
7: In eighth grade?
4: In eighth grade. I was homeless. I was doing drugs. I don't know how I'm still alive. And I ended up pregnant at 15 with my son. And that was the moment that everything changed.
1: She credits that baby, her son Diego, with saving her life.
4: The number one goal in my life is I am not going to be anything like my mother. And I knew that I had to stand up and be better than what everybody else thought I was capable of.
1: She says she got off drugs and moved out of Amarillo with Diego's father.
7: It sounds like he really helped you.
4: He showed me what it was to live well in a decent place with a decent car, with clothes and food, and not having to go hungry and not fight for everything that you have. And when I got a taste of that, I realized that's the life that I want, and that's the life that my kids are going to have.
7: And that was a life that you, what, either had contempt for before or just thought could never be mine?
4: Could never be mine. Girls like me don't have things like that.
1: When Diego was a year old, Katie broke up with his father, and she moved back to Amarillo, where she met another guy, this one not so special.
4: And I got pregnant with my daughter at 17. When I was 6 months pregnant, her father left me for a stripper.
7: Okay. Well, sorry.
4: I mean, life is what it is.
1: While she was pregnant, a friend introduced her to his brother who lived in Florida. Katie moved there and gave birth to her second child, Harley. Katie's new boyfriend helped raise Harley, and Katie earned her GED.
4: Then I realized that, oh, people like me, if they really do work hard enough, they can get to where they want to be.
7: An American success story.
4: We're getting closer to it.
7: Out of hell.
4: Beauty from ashes. It was hell. It was hell, but I learned how to not give up, and I learned how to survive in the worst situations. I learned how strong I was.
1: After 5 years in Florida, another relationship went south for Katie. She broke up with her boyfriend, and her brother back in Amarillo said he could use her help caring for his child.
7: Was there a voice in your head that said, don't move back to Amarillo?
4: Yes. Amarillo is a plague. You can move away, but you always come back. The people who can actually leave this town and stay gone are the ones that do the best. There's just something about this town that can destroy lives.
7: I don't think the Chamber of Commerce has that on the city seal.
4: They don't. Come on vacation, leave on probation.
7: But you ignored that voice.
4: I did. I wish I hadn't have.
1: Back to Amarillo she went, and straight into the arms of J.D. Spielbauer. Coming up, the courtship was perfect. The marriage?
4: It went from everything's going to be great to, oh crap, what have I done?
1: Even Katie's daughter knew this marriage was in the red zone.
0: I would always kind of stay awake in case something bad went wrong.
1: When

0: Katie may not have been happy to come home to Amarillo, but she told us she did get a big Texas welcome.
1: A family member had thrown a welcome home party for me and invited everybody, and he was one of the people that showed up.
0: He was J.D. Spielbauer. Katie had known him as a kid.
2: And through that, you met Robin.
1: I met Robin.
0: Robin, J.D.'s wife. The women became friends. Katie told us Robin even turned to her for counsel when J.D. treated her poorly.
1: I would go have drinks with Robin and basically just listen to her cry.
0: Katie said Robin described J.D. as angry and violent. Eventually, she couldn't take it any longer. In August of 2012, Robin filed for divorce. But by then, J.D. had started coming around to see Katie.
2: You'd had a front row seat to what kind of husband he was with Robin. You think at all, like, maybe I don't want to sign up for that?
1: The thought crossed through my mind, but at the same time, I also had watched him purposely try to make changes in his life to better himself and his situation.
0: According to Katie, it was a big Texas-style courtship.
1: We would go and watch all the rodeos. We're country, we wear boots, we drive trucks. You know, we listen to country music, we go out two-stepping, you know, that's our life.
2: And we marry people whose other marriages haven't always worked out.
1: That's right.
0: They married in 2013 on November 10th, the anniversary of JD's beloved Marine Corps.
1: It changed so fast. It went from everything's gonna be great to, oh crap, what have I done?
0: The Marine motto is Semper Fi, meaning always faithful. Apparently that meant more to the Marines than to JD. Katie's daughter Harley remembers her mom and JD fighting all the time.
3: I'd ask mom, like, how are you? I heard some yelling. She'd go, oh, I'm fine. And I'd be, no, you're not. And she would just tell me a few things, not much, but I knew it was getting pretty bad. And like, when she put us to bed and they thought we were asleep, they'd start going at it again, yelling.
0: A lot of those fights, Katie said, were about Robin. As you know by now, there was no love lost between the two women. Katie suspected JD was cheating on her with Robin, which probably shouldn't have been surprising.
2: I gotta ask you, JD ever cheat on Robin with you?
1: Yes. After their separation, before their divorce. Yep, I did that too. So, yeah, I'm not any better than either of them.
0: Remember that fight when Robin pushed Katie into the fireplace? Katie told us that did happen. She also admitted to sending her husband hundreds of furious texts in the days before Robin's murder.
2: Those text messages make you sound pretty angry.
1: Well, would you be happy if you even thought that your wife was cheating on you and lying to you? I mean, I'm not going to sit here and say it was all rainbows and butterflies. No, I was hurt. I mean, it hurt me. I'm human. I have feelings, too.
0: We asked her to explain one troubling text that she sent to JD about an hour before the murder. My dreams of a happy family are gone. I will not make you carry this burden any longer. You started this whether you want to believe it or not. I will finish it.
1: The conversation that was going on at that point was a divorce. And he was denying everything. And finally, I was like, you know what? I'll handle it. I'll go down. I'll file the divorce. I already had the paperwork. I just needed the money.
2: I'll take care of it myself. I'll get a divorce.
1: I'll get a divorce.
2: Not I'll eliminate Robin, the woman that has come between us.
1: Not that at all.
0: Just as she told investigators over and over again, Katie told us she was never on Helium Road that night. So, where was she? Katie told us she picked up her friend Savannah's son at school at 3 p.m., her own son Diego at 3:30, and then they spent the rest of the evening at Savannah's house. She said the only time she left the house was a trip with the kids to McDonald's.
2: And you were gone how long?
1: Maybe 20 minutes.
2: Kids were with you the entire time?
1: Kids were with me.
0: After McDonald's, she said, they returned to the house.
2: And you were at Savannah's until?
1: Till approximately 10 to 10:15 that night. I mean.
2: And then you went home.
1: And I went home. My clock said 10:18 when I pulled into the driveway.
2: And during that time, you were always in someone else's company.
1: Right. Yes, I was. So there were three adults and two kids.
2: You were never alone.
1: I was never alone.
2: Would you ever leave your son?
1: No. My son stays with me.
0: Katie insisted she did not kill Robin, and she stuck to that story, even in the face of new evidence that investigators believed would prove Katie was lying. Coming up.
1: He said these phone records was the last thing that I needed.
0: Was it all over for Katie?
4: As I said to our investigator, get that data, because wherever Diego was, Katie was. I couldn't wait to get that data.

0: When investigators first looked into Robin's murder, the case seemed open and shut. It took just 4 days to arrest Katie. They quickly tied her to the murder weapon. Her weapon, that pink gun.
1: According to J.D. and the timeline, she had the opportunity, she certainly had the means, and she certainly had the motive.
0: Though witnesses placed Katie and her son at her best friend's house that night, the friend said Katie left at 9:50 p.m. J.D.'s uncle said she didn't get home until around 10:20. That's 30 minutes Katie could not account for, and J.D. had filled in the blank when he told investigators he was on Helium Road with Robin when Katie suddenly showed up, spoiling for a fight.
2: They're bickering back at each other. I'm trying to stop the bickering.
0: District Attorney James Farron took J.D.'s statement to use as a lever to move Katie off her story.
1: We believed that if we explained that to Katie, hey, he's throwing you under the bus.
0: But she didn't change her story, and she certainly didn't confess. No matter how they came at her, Katie's answer was the same.
3: I did not do this.
4: I am telling you the truth. I was not at Helium Road.
5: Okay, but I wasn't on Helium Road.
0: She stuck to her story even if that story wasn't getting her anywhere.
6: Why would I confess to something that I didn't do?
7: A month goes by.
6: Nothing happens.
7: 2 months.
6: Nothing.
7: 6 months.
6: Keeps going.
7: There has to be a point where you're sort of losing hope here.
6: Well, I mean, I've already talked to my lawyer. What do? His response is we wait. We wait and see. He said, Katie, the evidence is going to come back and the evidence isn't going to lie.
0: James Farron had been putting criminals away for longer than Katie had been alive. He knew his evidence against Katie was not definitive. Cell phone pings the night Robin was killed showed Katie was in range of a cell tower that would have been on her route home from Helium Road. But from Katie's best friend's house, the location of her alibi, Katie would also have been in that cell tower's range. And then, serendipitously, came a break.
1: Katie had been in jail more than a year when, strangely enough, one of my investigators overheard one of the secretaries up front talking about the fact that if you have an Android phone, that this tracking event occurs, and she had seen some program on television about it.
0: Funny the things you learn on TV. Turns out some smartphones leave a digital footprint whenever they connect to a Wi-Fi network. Katie's phone had the Wi-Fi turned off, but her son Diego's phone had it on. That meant investigators could use Wi-Fi data to map Diego's every move that night. And based on witnesses, prosecutors were

0: crime scene. It took months to get, and when it finally came in, the DA arranged a meeting with Katie.
1: Katie's been in jail for how long at this point?
2: 467 days.
0: The facts, he told her, could no longer be denied. He was right about that.
3: And he sits back and he says, over the weekend, I got your phone, yours and your son's phone records from an expert, and I have determined that you were never at the scene of the crime.
0: It was a stunning admission, not from the suspect, but from the prosecutor.
3: He said these phone records was the last thing that I needed. And I thought that it was gonna be what was gonna put you in prison for the rest of your life. But today, it is what's gonna let you go home to your kids.
2: When I told her her case was being dismissed and why, she broke down and cried.
0: Several hours after that conversation, Katie was a free woman. We spoke with her days after her release.
3: I never thought that I was ever going to see grass again, or clouds again, or little things that so many people take for granted. Sunshine. Just sunshine on your face. It's a gift.
0: By then, she dropped the last name Spielbauer, went back to her maiden name, Katie Phipps. Her first trip out of jail was a surprise visit to see her daughter, Harley, who'd been living in Florida with Harley's dad.
4: I was sitting on the arm of the couch. They opened the door and the sun was right in my face. My mom and my brother walked in. The tears went and they were just there. And my mom was like, oh, my little baby, I'm home.
0: Happy ending? Not yet. Because if Katie didn't do it, that meant someone was getting away with murder. Coming up,
2: he had multiple firearms at his disposal. He chose a Sig Sauer 22 pistol that had a history of jamming after the first shot was fired.
0: Would Katie be the next victim?
3: It was scary. I saw him drive by my house. And I had told my lawyers, he said, well, honey, you're bulletproof. And I remember telling him, as long as I'm not within rifle range,

0: much for standing by me.
1: After more than a year in jail, Katie Phipps was suddenly back in the arms of family and friends. She was free, no longer accused of murdering Robin Spielbauer. Not everyone in Amarillo was sharing in the love, including Robin's parents, Jackie and Steve Bledsoe.
2: When we got the call, it was like, what? You're releasing her? Why?
1: What was your reaction?
3: Disbelief at first.
1: And anger?
3: Quite a bit.
1: I mean, you understand that it fits intellectually, but there's a father in there who's watching the woman accused of killing his daughter being let out of the lockup. She was angry. I'm guessing you were pretty angry.
2: I wasn't happy by any means.
1: Robin's friend Aaron had a very different reaction. Not so much rage as resolve.
0: At that moment, I completely shifted and I knew we had to get JD. I knew that if she was innocent, he was 100% guilty.
1: DA James Farron admitted publicly he'd made an unthinkable mistake.
4: You had the wrong person in jail for 15 months.
5: Yeah, 467 days.
4: That's not how this is supposed to work.
5: No, but no human system is perfect. The investigators basically followed the evidence where it took them, and it took them to Katie. The system, though, in the vast majority of cases, works. Eventually it works. And eventually the system and the investigation cleared Katie.
4: Did you think maybe you'd arrested Katie too quickly?
5: No.
4: You didn't rush to judgment here?
5: No. In fact, it was the very opposite of a rush to judgment, because we continued to work on this case almost every day, all the time she was sitting in jail.
1: Ultimately, Farron had come to a humiliating conclusion. He'd been played by J.D. Spielbauer.
5: What went wrong was that we had an individual who had decided to frame his wife for the murder of his ex-wife.
4: And he was pretty good at it.
5: And he was a lot better at it than I thought at first. I didn't see J.D. as a particularly bright, clever person early in this investigation. I now believe he's much more clever than I thought he was.
1: There were several guns found in J.D. and Katie's home. But the DA believed J.D. had set up his wife by intentionally choosing the pink gun to shoot Robin.
5: He had multiple firearms at his disposal. He chose a 6-hour 22 pistol that had a history of jamming after the first shot was fired.
4: But he uses that gun anyway because it's hers.
5: He picks that gun because it's hers.
1: After J.D. shot Robin, Farron's theory now went, he took the pink gun back home, where he left it for police to find. If that's true, then J.D. was out to get rid of both Robin and Katie. And Katie was worried. Maybe he was still out to get her.
6: It was scary. I saw him drive by my house, and I had told my lawyer. He said, well, honey, you're bulletproof. And I remember telling him, as long as I'm not within rifle range.
1: Katie well knew J.D. wasn't her only enemy in Amarillo.
6: I still had people approaching me, calling me ugly names and saying, no, you deserve to rot in prison for the rest of your life.
1: For D.A. Farron, the investigation had to start all over again, now with J.D. as the focus. Farron concentrated on J.D.'s lies. Remember, J.D. first told investigators he was never at the crime scene on Helium Road. Later, he said, yeah, he'd been there, but so was Katie. Investigators found security video of a pickup truck that looked like J.D.'s near the crime scene, close to the time of the murder.
5: Can't read the plate, can't see inside the vehicle. We're confident that it's his vehicle, but we can't prove that.
4: What about Katie?
5: We never saw any vehicle come through that security view that looked anything like the car Katie was driving that night.
1: Tantalizing, but not definitive, which seemed to be true of a lot of the evidence against J.D. It had taken just 4 days to file murder charges against Katie, but Farron, burned once, was reluctant to charge J.D. without more proof. And so 9 months went by. And then the DA got a call from Robin's mother, Jackie, that forced him to act. JD had apparently asked his mother-in-law for a big favor.
3: Had me buy him a ticket to go to New York for the weekend.
4: That trip to New York felt phony to you.
3: Oh, yeah.
1: And it did to Farron as well.
5: It's not that far from there to the Canadian border. And after talking about it and thinking about it, I said, let's go ahead and make the arrest.
4: Your daughter had been married to this guy.
3: Yes.
4: And now he's accused of her murder.
2: It was like, I just can't believe it.
1: And for Katie, there was relief to be sure, but much more than that.
6: When I got the call that he was in fact in custody, I laid there in bed and I was just crying. I want Robin back. I want those kids happy. I want to be happy. I want what will never be.
1: Now remember, JD was only arrested, not convicted. And as we saw with Katie, any case can fall apart. And that's when the DA made another head-snapping move. He invited the suspect he'd once charged with Robin's murder, Katie, to help him develop the case against JD. We were invited to one of their meetings in May 2017, 3 years after the murder.
5: I'm confident that Robin, at some point shortly before the murder, confronted him with two issues. Number one, JD, I've met somebody else, and I'm through with you. We're not hooking up anymore. And number two, I want my child support, and I want all of it.
1: To Farron, JD's thinking was clear.
5: I kill Robin, get rid of her. I frame Katie and get rid of her.
6: Get rid of them both, and less than a month later, you got a new, younger girlfriend in the picture.
5: That's right. Solves all my problems. If I'm JD, this solves my problems.
1: So, with some help from Katie, the DA prepared for trial and also prepared to gamble that the biggest mistake of his career would also become his best argument in court.
4: Are you confident you're going to be able to convict JD?
5: Yes.
4: You have a stronger case than you did against yes. Katie?
5: Yes, because the case we had against Katie, the defense was going to be obvious. Jury, you have just as much reason to believe JD did it as you do Katie.
4: And that's also going to be JD's defense.
5: It won't work. Scientific data proves Katie couldn't have done it. She was never on Helium Road. She left Savannah Guy's house, and 8 minutes later, she arrived on Manhattan Street. But he admits he was on Helium Road. If that gun killed Robin, only two people could have done it, either Katie or JD. And I can prove it wasn't Katie.
1: But not according to J.D. Spielbauer.
4: You don't think there's evidence against you?
7: No, sir.
1: Coming up, there are some things you just shouldn't lie about.
4: What kind of person, in your view, does that?
2: A liar, a fraud, charlatan.
1: Who was J.D. really?
8: If he's trying to set her up, he's either the worst setup artist in the world or he is the most sophisticated criminal there ever was.

0: When auto mechanic and local Lothario J.D. Spielbauer went on trial for his ex-wife's murder, the jury heard a lot about cell tower pings and Wi-Fi connections. But according to D.A. James Farron, the trial's most damning witness was J.D. himself and all of his changing stories.
1: There is J.D.'s four versions of what happened, four different versions of what happened.
0: The jury watched the video of him lying to investigators about whether he met with Robin on Helium Road the night of the murder.
2: Did you have any plans to meet Robin Monday evening?
3: No plans.
0: Then jurors were shown another recording taken a few weeks later when J.D.'s story changed dramatically and he admitted he did meet with Robin that night. And he said so did Katie, who J.D. claimed followed him out to Helium Road.
3: Which took me by surprise and everything.
0: That was not the biggest lie J.D. was accused of telling. Even bigger was this one, giant even by Texas standards. It wasn't about the night of the murder. It was about J.D.'s past. A record search by investigators had yielded this. J.D., the gearhead, was no jarhead. He'd never served a day in the Marines or any other branch of the military. All of it seemed to be something he made up to impress women like Robin, whose parents both had military careers.
4: Is that kind of thing offensive to you?
5: Yes.
4: What kind of person, in your view, does that?
6: A liar, a fraud, charlatan.
0: For the record, J.D. now denies telling anyone he was in the Marines. The most dramatic moment of his trial was yet to come, when his ex-wife Katie, also the ex-suspect, took the stand to testify against him. Katie knew the public perception of her guilt or innocence was riding on the credibility of her testimony.
7: I knew I was going to be on trial as well.
4: Because you're like sort of the alternate defendant.
7: Right.
0: To establish Katie's credibility as a witness, D.A. Farron had to admit to the jury he'd wrongly charged her with Robin's murder years earlier.
1: Once we identified the Sig Sauer pistol as the weapon that killed Robin, now the suspect pool becomes pretty small.
0: By telling the jury that Katie could not be the killer, Farron hoped to reduce that suspect pool to just one, J.D.
1: As author Conan Doyle said through the lips of Sherlock Holmes, when you've eliminated every other possibility, whatever's left's the truth. The only person left is J.D.
0: The defense's case, though, rested on two basic facts that were not in dispute. First, Robin was struck in the head hard. Blunt force trauma, the medical examiner called it. Second, Robin had also been shot once in the head with that pink-trimmed .22 caliber pistol, Katie's pistol. Based on that, J.D.'s attorney, Jomar Wilson, summed up his defense in just three words. Katie did it.
8: The gunshot might have killed her, but the pathologist testified the blunt force trauma would have killed her.
4: And that says anger to you?
8: That says anger. That says everything Katie was doing.
0: And as far as J.D. framing Katie? Couldn't have happened, said Wilson, for one simple reason. His client, J.D., just isn't smart enough.
8: J.D.'s a mechanic. Working guy, grew up in a broken home. If you were going out there to set Katie up, you would do it a lot better.
0: And Wilson felt there was one other flaw in the prosecution's setup theory.
8: How do you set Katie up if you're not sure exactly where she's at?
4: You would have done it when you knew where Katie was or knew that she
8: couldn't alibi herself.
0: In other words, J.D. didn't have control over Katie's movements that night. So how could he be sure she wasn't with witnesses who could provide an alibi?
8: If he's trying to set her up, he's either the worst setup artist in the world or he is the most sophisticated criminal there ever was.
0: J.D. did not testify at his trial. He did talk to me from jail.
4: Did you kill Robin?
3: No, sir.
0: J.D. said he and Robin were just hanging out at their rendezvous site on Helium Road when Katie emerged from the darkness.
4: Were you and Robin just talking when this happened, or something more than that?
3: No, we was just talking.
4: But all of a sudden, Katie shows up.
5: Yes, sir.
4: And she's furious?
5: A little past furious.
4: And then you leave?
5: Yes, sir.
4: How is it that you had two women literally fighting over you?
5: That I'm still trying to figure out. I'm not even a decent-looking gentleman. I really don't know, to be honest.
4: If you're not involved in this, why not tell police the truth from the beginning? Why tell police more than one story?
5: Because they still did not want to believe that Katie would or could be able to do anything like this.
4: So if you're avoiding telling police that story, you're doing that to protect Katie and not yourself?
5: Yes, sir.
4: I mean, look, there's another way to look at this, which is you planned this whole thing. You kill Robin. You put the gun back in the house to frame Katie. Katie's arrested. Robin's gone. You're a free man again.
5: No, sir.
4: That wouldn't have happened if Katie had been prosecuted? I mean, you would have been all alone.
5: There would have been no type of benefits out of any of this. I would have lost a woman I love. My children lost their mother. I just lost my second wife.
4: What makes you not guilty here? What points away from you?
5: Oh, plain and simple, Katie was the last one to see Robin alive.
8: The best thing for us was that the state had indicted Katie Spielbauer and held her in jail for over a year, because we can say, well,

0: They thought she did it. How can you not have reasonable doubt?
1: What and who would the jury believe? Coming up.
2: That was the scariest few minutes of my life.
1: JD wasn't the only one whose future was at stake.
3: Were you worried that if the verdict comes back not guilty, that that's like the jury saying Katie is guilty?
2: That's exactly what I was going to think.
1: When Dateline continues.

0: Jury deliberations are a tense time for any defendant. But in this case, it wasn't just J.D. Spielbauer sweating out the verdict.
1: That was the scariest few minutes of my life.
2: Were you worried that if the verdict comes back not guilty, that that's like the jury saying Katie is guilty?
1: That's exactly what I was going to think.
0: Although Katie also realized no matter what the verdict, some in Amarillo will always wonder about whether she played some role in Robin's murder. One of them is the man who arrested her.
3: Two things a cop can do that are horrible. One is kill an innocent person. The second one is taking an innocent person's freedom away.
2: So you don't think you did either one of those things?
3: No.
2: You didn't take an innocent person's freedom away?
3: No.
0: Mongold told us he believed J.D. was guilty of Robin's murder, but...
3: The question is, was anybody else involved and how much?
2: You have doubts as to whether or not Katie was involved.
3: I do. I have some unanswered questions.
0: But the DA who let her out says he has no doubt. The cell phone data proves she wasn't there when Robin was killed.
4: Katie played no role in this whatsoever.
2: Didn't know about it. Didn't do anything to facilitate it.
4: No, had no idea.
2: Because you know there are people involved in this who still think Katie got away with murder.
4: I got up in front of the world and admitted I charged the wrong person. But some people can't bring themselves to admit that.
2: When we first talked, which was a couple of years ago, I asked you if this was a rush to judgment, and you said it was not.
4: Well, I didn't feel like it was a rush to judgment. Later, after we had put everything together, it clearly was a rush to judgment. It was if you were going to write a textbook about tunnel vision, confirmation bias, and a rush to judgment, this is the case you'd use to write the textbook.
1: I love to hate him and hate to love him. I respect Mr. Farron. Don't necessarily think that he would ever be somebody that I would call on a weekly basis to check in, but I respect him. He is good at what he does. He is a very smart man.
2: And he admitted his mistake, which a lot of prosecutors really don't like to do.
1: They don't.
0: Katie had waited 467 days to be freed from the lockup. The wait for a verdict wasn't nearly as long. It took the jury only about 3 hours to find J.D. Spielbauer guilty of Robin's murder. His sentence? Life in prison. Justice finally for Robin. But for her parents, nothing could take away the pain of knowing their daughter's greatest fear had been realized when J.D. left her out there on Helium Road.
5: She never wanted to be alone. She hated to be alone. And to be left out there was just not anything I could deal with.
0: Erin still struggles with her own sense of loneliness.
6: I lost my best friend. I can't call her anymore.
2: Her number's still on your phone?
6: Yeah.
2: Because?
6: If I delete it, I delete her.
0: And as for Katie...
2: You feel better now?
1: Yes and no. I'm happy it's over, but it's still sad and heartbreaking. It's a tragedy. It doesn't go away. It doesn't fix anything. It doesn't bring Robin back.
2: Robin's mom gave you a hug after trial.
1: She did. I love Robin's mom. And for her to reach out to me like that, actions speak louder than words, and there wasn't a single thing that she could have said to me that was more powerful than the hug that she gave me.
2: You hugged Katie at the end of the trial?
5: She hugged first. And I'm a hugger, so yes, I hugged back.
2: Would Katie be wrong to see that as a sign of forgiveness?
5: I don't know how to answer that because I don't know if I have forgiven either one of them yet. I mean, one of the theories is that they were in it together.
2: Either of you believe that? I mean, either of you believe that Katie's getting away with murder right now?
5: I don't know what to believe. All I know is I believe the person that actually hurt our baby is where he needs to be. And that's what I have to believe. because that's what they proved. That's what makes sense.
0: One question is proving difficult to answer.
2: What made J.D. somebody women want to fight over?
1: It was easy for him to turn himself into somebody that he wasn't. We saw something different than what everybody else saw. But what we didn't know at the time was that we weren't his wives. We were his property. And he was going to control and dominate that property any way that he saw fit.
0: Katie promised us one hell of a story. She certainly delivered. And she said she's not done yet. Katie graduated from college, the first in her family to do so, with a degree in legal studies. She went on to work as a paralegal in a law firm. On top of that, the founder of a nonprofit organization happened to see Katie on Dateline, inspiring a program called Ignite You First. It's dedicated to breaking intergenerational cycles of trauma.
7: I never had a male role model in my life, so I was never taught what kind of man I should be looking for. I was never taught what kind of humans and people and friends I needed in my life.
0: Katie's hope is that by being part of that program, she can help teens and adults make better choices.
1: Something like this happens, it gives you purpose. And life has no meaning without purpose.
8: Hello, I'm Craig Melvin, and this is Dateline.
2: I said, have you ever contemplated committing the perfect murder? And he said, yes. The key element to that is making sure that someone is caught. Once they have somebody, they'll stop looking, and that's how you can get away.
9: A cold-blooded killing, a victim worth millions, and all kinds of conflicting clues.
10: I've never had a case this complicated before.
9: Police following multiple leads until...
11: We asked, who is that? And he says, he's my neighbor. He lives two floors below.
9: A suspect under arrest.
12: Having someone you love just taken away. Sorry.
9: Case closed, or was it? Could there be something else or someone else they missed?
13: There were so many parts of the puzzle that were not adding up.
9: Someone had pulled the trigger, but had someone else pulled the strings?
13: He was the type of guy that could take bad luck and turn it into a fortune.
8: Hello, and welcome to Dateline. They were neighbors living large in their Salt Lake City loft building, a sophisticated crowd who enjoyed mixing business with pleasure. Then, a murder revealed a phony in their midst, a man they claimed repaid their trust with lies. Was he, they wondered, the mastermind behind this cold-blooded killing, or did investigators need to be looking in another direction? Here's Keith Morrison with Suspicion.
14: 7 a.m., November 15th, 2007. Dawn in Salt Lake City, Utah. He pulled into the restaurant parking lot, turned off his engine. Sky beginning to brighten, sun not quite up. And then there they were, the voices, the terror, the nightmare beginning.
15: Immediately ducked down in my car. After the first shot was fired, I laid there and thinking, okay, well, this is how it's going to end for me.
16: You're going to be dead.
17: 911, what is your emergency?
18: Somebody just shot some man who's laying dead in front of the Village Inn.
14: It stands in stark contrast to much of the rest of Salt Lake City, this old chocolate factory, this grand stage for our story. It was converted to loft apartments in those boom years before the bust. And the style of living and location drew a distinct crowd, outliers of a sort, iconoclasts in this famously Mormon city.
12: I loved this building. It was fabulous.
14: Bianca Perman Brooks, for example, born into privilege in England, raised in Ireland and Africa. She came here in August 2006 to visit a friend.
12: I came on holiday and I met Christopher and we just hit it off.
14: Christopher Wright, a real estate developer, lived in the same loft building as Bianca's friend. There was a party in the building. Bianca was invited.
16: In one night, you knew?
12: Yeah. Yeah.
14: To anyone watching, it was an obvious perfect match. Friends and loft neighbors Dave and Lisa McCammon.
13: Bea is so lovely, and she's kind of quirky, and I think she brought that playfulness out in Chris.
19: He was a positive guy before, he was ecstatic after.
14: So it was true, blind, passionate love that drove Bianca to give up everything she had known her whole life back in England and move here to Utah to be with Chris. Where 6 months after that first moment they laid eyes on each other, they were married.
12: It made me feel very safe.
14: Her protector and incurable romantic.
12: This is a man who cries all the way through romantic movies, like The Notebook.
14: It didn't take long for Bianca to become firmly entrenched in loft living.
12: So the lofts were full of incredibly crazy people.
2: Academics, airline pilots, physicians, documentary filmmaker, Olympic speed skater, mortgage broker, socialites.
14: John Fife, an advertising copywriter, was one of the first to buy in the building.
2: This building is a fantastic collection of just interesting people.
14: None more so than perhaps the building's most gregarious and outsized personality, David Novak.
12: He was so nice and entertaining and funny and charming.
13: It's impossible not to be charmed by David. Mm. I adore the man.
19: We were, I would say, basically best friends here in Utah.
14: David's huge personality fit his apparently oversized professional accomplishments. Investor, restaurateur, owner of an extremely unusual consulting firm whose sole specialty was preparing wealthy clients for, of all things, prison.
19: He was hired to help put their affairs in order before they went to prison, help educate the family what was going to happen, try to get the best sentencing possible for him.
14: That business, as David confessed to his law friends, grew out of personal experience. He himself was a felon, served a year in federal prison for mail fraud.
13: But he was the type of guy that could take bad luck and turn it into a fortune.
14: So, most everyone in the building seemed to be living large in those good old pre-meltdown days, when into the mix was introduced a new ingredient, a businessman with real money. It was Novak, said Bianca, who did the introductions.
12: Christopher had an office about two or three blocks from here, and there was a Starbucks that he always went to. And he went over there, and Novak was there with Ken Dolezal, and he introduced them.
14: Ken Dolezal lived in a wealthy enclave just south of Salt Lake City. A very nice guy, by all accounts, with a big extended family and money to invest. Truckloads of money. He'd already loaned Novak $1.85 million to make a movie about his prison consulting business, and soon Ken and Chris began working on a real estate deal.
12: They spoke sometimes, and they had contracts back and forth, but I'm a girl.
16: And you weren't interested?
12: No, it was so dull.
14: Fall came to Salt Lake City. Leaves yellowed and fell. The economic crisis scudded toward them like a low black cloud. As the businessmen Ken Dolezal, Chris Wright, and David Novak continued their interconnected hustle and flow. But the roiling storm bearing down on them was loaded not with economic ruin, but something else entirely.
12: I couldn't believe it. And no one, everyone was there, all of our friends, and we just sat there. We couldn't move. It was like, it was just unbelievable.
9: Dateline returns after the break.

0: So now it was that morning, 7 a.m., November 15th, 2007.
1: 911, what is the address of your emergency?
2: Dean Carragher, then a detective with the Sandy Police Department, was on the freeway when his radio came to life.
3: It wasn't for a few minutes that I heard there was an actual shooting, at which time...
4: That's my department.
3: That's where I need to come get busy.
0: He got the address, the parking lot of the Village Inn restaurant just south of Salt Lake City, in a town called Sandy, his town.
3: It was a very violent scene. The victim was shot 5 times. The 5th shot was done while the shooter was standing over top of him and shot him in the face.
4: Yeah.
0: Ooh.
3: The shooter was making sure he was dead before he left.
0: Cold, methodical, like a professional hit. And yet, amazingly, somebody was sitting in a car, maybe 6 feet away, watched the whole thing. Ordinary guy minding his own business. Now eyewitness to a brutal slaying. Man's name was Lee Carlson.
5: Right hand came up, reached inside of his pocket, out came a gun, and pointed at the other man right in the face and pulled the trigger.
0: Here at the police station, Lee told how he ducked out of sight after that first shot, but not before he got a glimpse of the shooter.
6: As far as I can remember, he had a longer nose. I can tell, but his eyes seem to be more bulgy.
7: You just see him in a glimpse.
6: Yeah.
7: I know we're kind of asking a lot.
6: Yeah.
0: But what stood out most was his hair, long, tied in a ponytail. Looked almost out of place, like a wig.
6: And I looked at that more in his face.
0: Before the shooting, said Lee, he heard the men's voices sounded Eastern European, maybe Slavic. Police believe both men came here in the victim's car, which the shooter then used to flee the scene. And as for the victim... well, you've heard the name by now. Ken Dolezar, the extremely wealthy local investor.
8: My daughter called me just bawling, and she told me Ken's been shot, and he's dead. Wow.
0: Matt Beaudry considered Ken Dolezar to be one of his closest friends. They founded and coached a college hockey team together. The Ken Matt knew wasn't just a wealthy businessman. He was deeply concerned for the boys on the team.
8: I watched him pull out his wallet and slip money into kids' pockets because he heard that kids needed tuition money, couldn't buy their books.
0: And now his friend, their friend, was dead.
8: And some of those kids just broke down and bawled.
0: At the loft building in downtown Salt Lake, the news rocketed from floor to floor. After all, a couple of residents, including Bianca's husband, were doing business with Dolezar.
9: I know it sounds like rubbernecking at a car crash, but it's kind of like, wow, you know, somebody who knows has been murdered.
0: Who could possibly want a man as nice and generous as Ken Dolezar dead?
10: But then it's almost a truism of police work that where money goes, trouble often follows. The more money, the bigger the trouble. And in this case, an extra dollop. The dead man's vast fortune, hundreds of millions, wasn't really his, strictly speaking. He'd married into the bulk of it. The fortune came from a company his wife founded with her former husband. The divorce had been nasty, family loyalties bitterly divided, and some family members weren't the least bit happy that Ken was making investment decisions.
0: Detective Carragher contacted Ken's brother and broke the news.
3: Dropped down to his knees, and he said, "It's that Derek."
0: A moment of unguarded grief and rage, and thus a possible suspect, Derek Maurer, Ken's adult stepson.
3: It was apparent that there was difficulties between those two.
0: But trouble in the family didn't stop with Derek.
3: There seemed to be a rift.
0: But not between Dee and Ken. There seemed to be a genuine love story. But now, a grieving Dee told detectives she was as baffled about the murder as they were.
3: She was not able to provide us any information as to who he was meeting that day or anything about his day.
0: And despite all that friction, the infighting over money and control, Dee's family produced not a single viable suspect, not even Ken's stepson.
3: Derek had an alibi at the time of the murder.
0: But those initial interviews were not entirely in vain. A clue emerged from Ken's assistant. Night before the murder, she said, Ken got a call on his cell.
3: She knew that he had set up a meeting to meet with whoever he was talking to at 7 a.m. on the 15th.
0: The day and time at which Ken Dolezar was shot to death, was the caller also the killer?
10: If so, they now had his voice, because earlier that caller left this phone message.
4: Hey, Ken, this is Robert. Talking to you, Dave. He said we can get you together pretty soon here.
10: Detectives traced the prepaid cell from which the call came and went to the store where someone bought it.
3: This phone was purchased with cash, with no identifying information provided to the carrier.
10: But the family did have a suggestion for the detective, something they actually agreed on. He should look carefully at a man named David Novak. Yes, that David Novak. Remember Novak's consulting business for prison-bound executives? Guess what?
3: D. Maurer was incarcerated in federal prison.
10: Tax fraud. Ken's wealthy wife, Dee, was David Novak's client. That's why Ken Dolezar knew David Novak. And something about that consultant and wannabe movie producer made Ken's relative suspicious. So detectives drove over to the loft where they spoke with Mr. Novak.
3: He was soft-spoken.
10: And a bright man.
3: He came across as very intelligent, yes.
10: Answered all of their questions, but didn't seem to be of much help. And then, as Detective Carragher was preparing to leave, he tried one more question. That prepaid cell phone, the one someone used to invite Ken to the fatal meeting. The store had surveillance video of a man buying that very phone. Ken's family said they didn't recognize him, but would Novak? Carragher showed him the photo.
3: We asked, who is that? And he says, he's my neighbor. He lives two floors below.
10: And just like that, a big piece of the puzzle plopped into place. But, fair warning, as you'll see, puzzle pieces and some residents of this downtown loft might not be quite what they seem.
11: Coming up...
9: There's a massive sense of disbelief.
11: The investigation takes as many turns as one of the building's hallways.
5: I've never had a case this complicated before.
11: When Dateline continues...

0: It was almost a month after the murder of Ken Dolezal. His friends still coming to terms with it.
1: And I just think, what if all the fun we could have had if he hadn't been taken?
0: Until now, the investigation seemed to be going nowhere. And then, as Detective Carragher was about to leave David Novak's apartment in the downtown loft building, he showed Novak the surveillance photo from that cell phone store.
2: He looked at it and said, "That's Chris Wright. He's my neighbor. He lives two floors below."
0: Chris Wright, his good friend and husband of the irrepressible Bianca.
2: "This is definitely somebody we want to talk to."
0: Carragher arrived unannounced at Chris Wright's office not far from the loft building, and almost before he could ask a question, he said, Chris launched into a story about Ken Dolezal. Claimed the man was so paranoid he wanted Chris to buy a prepaid cell phone so they could communicate in complete privacy. To Detective Carragher, the story seemed a little too ready or rehearsed.
2: "Almost as if he was trying to account for things that we knew."
0: "I see. Odd." Then, as the interview went on, he said, Chris's voice began to sound familiar. The voicemail that police believed helped lure Ken to his death.
3: "Hey, Ken, this is Robert."
2: To me, that was Chris's voice on that phone.
0: The detectives pulled out a search warrant. Bianca was home when the police arrived.
4: It's surreal. They're like roving gangs of toddlers who are ripping everything apart. They like turn their sofas upside down and like take out the lining. They took apart my toaster. I mean, they take everything apart.
0: A ballistics report told police the murder weapon was a 9mm handgun. Chris was an avid collector of guns, and among them, police found an empty case for a Springfield Armory 9mm handgun. And what do you know? The gun that went with it was missing. Chris Wright was arrested and charged with the murder of Ken Dolezal.
4: There's a massive sense of disbelief. He was being completely taken out of the blue and for no reason.
0: The loving husband who cried his way through romantic comedies, a cold-blooded assassin? Impossible. It quite literally wasn't possible, said Bianca, for Chris to have killed Ken Dolezal that morning. He had an alibi.
4: He was in the loft. I was there.
0: He was home, in bed, with her.
4: He was a foot from me. There's no room for doubt.
0: This surely had to be a colossal misunderstanding. Bianca sought support from her neighbors, including David Novak, her only friend with intimate knowledge of the legal system.

0: He told him everything, she said, and he assured her the mistake would soon be rectified. She believed him.
1: I don't want to be married to a murderer. I would not fool myself. If there was a second's doubt in my mind, he did not do this.
0: But some of their friends in the loft weren't so sure.
2: I started to feel sorry for her, thinking, oh my gosh, she poor naive girl. You know, you're going to be crushed by this.
0: At the Sandy, Utah Justice Center, the case that police turned over to Josh Player, then the assistant district attorney, seemed very clear.
3: The evidence was exceptionally strong in this case. It all kept pointing in the direction of Mr. Wright.
0: There was the surveillance photo, the voice message, which was placed from a spot near the loft, according to cell tower tracking, and the eyewitness. He'd been shown a photo lineup with Chris in it, and now he remembered some details a little differently than he had that first traumatic day. Like Chris's blue eyes in the photo, he said, jarred something in his mind.
4: I was, you know, 80 to 90% certain that this was the man that I saw.
0: Then he found a picture of Chris on the web and tried photoshopping in a few details, like a wig.
4: I looked at that and said, yeah, that looks almost exactly like what I saw.
0: Reinforcing a memory. But was the memory accurate? As for the rest of the case, the investigation wasn't over yet. The story just begun. The first puzzle pieces placed where they seemed to fit, but...
3: I've never had a case this complicated before.
0: Oh, even more than complicated, as those friends in the loft began to believe. Something darker than that.
5: Dateline returns after the break.

0: Welcome back to Dateline. I'm Craig Melvin. Chris Wright was under arrest, charged with the murder of his business associate, Ken Dolezal. The investigation would reveal a damning new discovery, evidence linking Chris directly to the crime scene. But for his friends and family, the pieces of this complex puzzle just didn't fit. Was it possible Chris had been set up to take the fall for a crime he didn't commit? Once again, here's Keith Morrison with Suspicion.
1: Strange times around the loft building in downtown Salt Lake. So shocking that one of their own, Chris Wright, had been arrested and charged with killing wealthy businessman Ken Dolezal.
2: All of the evidence we obtained led up to Chris Wright being the trigger man.
1: In the SUV Ken drove to his fatal morning meeting, for example, the killer used that vehicle to flee the scene. And when the cops found it and scoured the interior, they got a hit: Chris's DNA.
2: We had a DNA result from the inside door handle of the SUV.
1: It was a tiny sample, not a perfect one, but it seemed to put Chris in Ken Dolezal's car, driver's side, which certainly helped the case. But it wasn't quite airtight, not yet. The murder weapon had not been found. Yes, they found an empty gun case in Chris and Bianca's apartment, but nothing to connect the case to the murder. And just about then,
3: a sergeant for the district attorney's office just happened to call me and ask, "Hey, did you ever look in that gun case? Was there shell casing or anything in that gun case?"
1: Turns out the gun's manufacturer includes a test-fired shell casing with each gun it sells. So the detective went to the evidence locker, he said, retrieved the gun case.
3: Looked inside and there was a casing.
1: Big moment.
3: Big moment.
1: Big moment because when ballistics tested that shell casing,
3: it was a match. That shell casing was fired from the same gun as the shell casings recovered at the scene where Ken Dolezal was killed.
1: Chris Wright's missing gun must have been the murder weapon. Now the case looked very strong indeed. Though Chris's wife Bianca certainly didn't think so.
4: I know for certain, categorically, that Christopher didn't do it.
1: In fact, the police and prosecutor had it all wrong, she insisted. And it wasn't just that Chris had an alibi for the morning of the murder. No, she said it was the whole case. It was all wrong. Chris's DNA in the car, for example? Of course it was there, she said. Chris admitted he'd been in the car, but weeks before the murder. But, get this, the steering wheel especially, and all of the car, was covered with DNA and fingerprints that did not match Chris. Nor did Bianca buy Lee Carlson's story.
4: He said that the guy had an Eastern European accent. Christopher is American born and bred. He also said that he had only seen a glimpse of his face.
5: I only saw a glimpse of it as he...
1: In fact, said Bianca, the eyewitness account more properly eliminated Chris as a suspect. All agreed, remember, that Ken and his killer arrived at the crime scene together in the same car. But think about it, said Bianca.
5: It's going to go on, so I just looked at him, thought, somebody wearing a wig,
1: Would Chris wear a wig to a meeting with someone who already knew him, had met him? Particularly someone as cautious as Ken?
4: You have a deeply paranoid man, Ken Dolezal, who is doing business with Christopher and has met him. You don't think that if Christopher got into the car all wigged up, so he would think that that was slightly strange.
1: And if the eyewitness was right, the killer shot with his right hand.
4: Christopher is staggeringly left-handed.
1: Staggeringly left-handed. Then there was the business of eye color. Now, long after the event, the eyewitness was saying the killer had brilliant blue eyes. But right after the murder, when the...
5: I can't tell eye color, but his eyes seem to be more bulgy.
4: He just got more and more refined in each interview with the police.
6: Brilliant blue eyes.
4: Brilliant, yes, which of course you can see brilliant Nordic blue eyes from the side.
1: But what about Chris's suspiciously missing handgun, the one linked to the crime? Bianca says she is certain Chris did not use it to kill Ken Dolezal that morning. Impossible, she said, because he no longer had it.

0: gun I lost back in the summer.
1: I lost?
0: Yeah.
1: You just lost the gun?
0: I have a horrible habit of losing stuff.
2: Before Chris ever met Ken Dolezal, she took some visiting British friends on a shooting excursion to the Great Salt Lake. They finished at sunset.
0: And I put down this little gun, the Springfield, on the ground, right next to the bag. And I went to like help somebody with something else.
2: Then she got distracted, she said, packed up the rest of the gear, went home, and neither she nor Chris ever saw that gun again. Bianca's proof the gun was missing? This video, made just over a day later by her British visitors who wanted to document their uniquely American experience. In their video, there was no sign of a Springfield Armory 9mm.
0: I lost stuff constantly, and it was a bone of contention between Christopher and I.
2: And while the prosecution scoffed at Bianca's lost gun story, her law friends did not.
3: If you knew sweet Bianca, she accidentally threw her gorgeous wedding ring away. We had to dig it out of the garbage. I was standing there. She can be an absent-minded dingbat.
2: But remember the day police searched the loft?
0: They took apart my toaster.
2: She was focused like a laser that day, said Bianca. Watching intently, she said, as an officer looked in the empty 9mm gun case.
0: I was sitting beside her.
2: No test-fired shell casing, she said.
0: I don't mean to sound cynical, but I know it wasn't there.
2: Only possible conclusion, said Bianca. It was her accusation. The Sandy police must have planted the shell casing in order to link Chris's missing gun to the crime scene.
1: One thing that'll be hard for people to accept is the idea that this detective would do something as unethical as plant evidence.
0: It was not there. I know that.
2: The Sandy Police Department categorically denied the accusation. But as those loft friends heard more of Chris Wright's side of the story from Bianca, they became convinced he was innocent.
3: There were so many parts of the puzzle that were not adding up.
2: Unless, they reasoned, unless someone they knew very well wanted Chris to take the fall, a dark suspicion wafted through the corridors of that old chocolate factory. Perhaps the police, they said, arrested the wrong neighbor.
0: He had the perfect patsy in Christopher.
4: The neighbors start comparing notes and realize someone in their circle was not who he seemed.
5: Coming up,
6: we were astounded. And I remember saying to him, what?
5: When Dateline...

0: Among residents of the downtown Salt Lake loft, an idea took root and grew around the story of the murder of Kent Dolezal. It was planted just weeks after Chris was arrested. Loft residents Dave and Lisa McCammon were having dinner with their best friends, the Novaks.
1: He announced, "We're moving." And we were astounded. And I remember saying to him, "What? You've put all this money into your loft? You've got all this investment here? Why are you leaving?" And he said, "It's just time to go."
0: He'd claimed to be their great friend, sociable, gregarious, larger than life. Then said his neighbors, once Chris was arrested, he seemed nervous. And now he was gone. And so they wondered, was David Novak running from something? The loft friends began re-examining all those stories David told them over the years, particularly those about his criminal past.
2: We started comparing notes and stories, and it becomes clear, wow, you know, David told me a different version of that.
0: They've been lying, or to put it rather bluntly.
1: Certainly not full truths.
0: The brief prison term for mail fraud Novak told them he'd served? Turned out there was more to that story, a lot more. Novak had confessed to a con that played out like a cinematic thriller. He'd used a private flying club he owned to run an insurance scam. Then, as it caught up to him, he attempted to escape by faking his own death. Ditched his airplane in Puget Sound.
2: He faked his death in order to avoid an insurance audit. That was not a crime of passion, that was a crime of calculation.
0: Or so the loft friends believed, and if that was true, what might he have done here in Salt Lake? Their suspicion only grew when the friends found out Novak left town without mentioning it was he who fingered Chris in that surveillance photo.
3: Did he ever tell you, "I identified Christopher as the guy who brought the cell phone"?
4: No.
0: And of course, that prepaid cell phone was the very clue that led police to Chris, a phone which Chris bought, said Bianca, after Novak assured him.
4: Novak had said that this guy routinely used these throwaway phones.
0: What's more, said Bianca, Chris could not have left that voicemail because by the time of the murder, she says, he'd given the phone away.
4: He gave it to Novak.
3: And Novak gave it to Dolezal.
4: Yes. Yes. I mean, as far as we know, but it's Novak, so we don't know anything.
0: And now a theory about motive drifted from loft to loft. Hadn't Novak borrowed almost $2 million from Ken? The friends said they watched him spend lavishly on high living and never saw evidence of that movie the loan was supposed to pay for. But really, was their old friend capable of orchestrating murder and pinning it on Chris?
1: There's one person that bragged about knowing Russian mafia.
5: But how hard would it be to find somebody that looked like Chris? And he introduced Chris from the very beginning with that in mind of setting Chris up.
6: I mean, I know it sounds like just a really dumb movie, but if you had ever met

0: Novak. The man has a Byzantine mind.
1: She recalled all those supportive chats she had with Novak after Chris's arrest.
0: It turned out he was probably fishing for information.
1: It reminded friend John Fife of a conversation with Novak one night after they dined together. John posed a question. He said, mostly in jest, of course, just hypothetical.
2: I said, David, have you ever contemplated committing the perfect murder? And he said, yes. The key element to that is making sure that someone is caught and charged with a crime. Once they have somebody, they'll stop looking, and that's how you can really get away.
1: And now, Novak had taken off. And even though their questions didn't amount to hard evidence, of course, Chris's defense attorneys wondered as they prepared for the trial why the police had so readily dismissed Novak as a suspect. Dismissed him and a few other quite puzzling discoveries. Like, for example, the one about Ken's widow, Dee. Remember, she was in prison at the time of his murder. When she first talked to police, she told them she had no idea her husband had a meeting the morning of his murder. No clue who he was meeting with. Turns out, she was not telling the truth.
3: Hello?
4: You have a call from an inmate.
3: Hello?
4: Hi, honey.
1: It's standard procedure for prisons to record inmates' phone calls. This is Ken talking to his wife, Dee, night before his murder.
3: I'm actually meeting with my friend tomorrow at 7 a.m. Go figure that out.
4: Oh, I love it.
3: Yeah, exactly. So tomorrow morning at 7 a.m., so tomorrow night I should know more.
1: Police confronted Dee in prison, recorded the interview. In it, she claimed the stress of losing her husband caused her to forget about that phone call.
5: Yes.
1: And then she dropped a bombshell. She said she knew who the friend was Ken was supposed to meet, and it wasn't Chris Wright. She'd never heard of him before.
5: David Novak. That's who I believe he was meeting.
1: Chris's defenders wanted to know why the police didn't seem to follow up on that or probe more deeply into all that tension in Dee Maurer's family. Odd, all of it. The feeling to them that something was missing, that the case against Chris simply didn't hold together. So, as Chris's trial finally got underway, Bianca felt her husband was as good as home.
0: It was just like, brilliant, you know? We now, you know, they go away, they do their thing, they come back and I get my husband back.
6: Coming up, Chris Wright makes his case to Dateline.
7: To people who are gonna watch your show, I urge them to make their own decisions.
6: When Dateline continues.

0: Chris Wright's murder trial began in April 2010. It had been more than 2 years since Ken Dolezal was shot dead in the Village Inn parking lot in Sandy, Utah. Chris's defense did more than challenge the evidence. It made a provocative claim that Chris Wright was the victim of a conspiracy. A conspiracy hatched right here in the loft by former neighbor David Novak to protect the real killer by setting up Chris to take the fall. A conspiracy the prosecution brushed off as nonsense.
1: You would have to believe, for it not to be Chris Wright, that it was somebody that looked like Chris Wright, sounded like Chris Wright, had the phone bought by Chris Wright, used the gun bought by Chris Wright, had Chris Wright's DNA, and had a connection to Ken Dolezal to find that it wasn't Chris Wright.
0: But all of that, claimed Chris's defense, the clever Novak was quite capable of setting up.
2: He got it nailed from start to finish.
3: Like a chess game, somehow. 20 moves ahead.
2: Yep.
0: But that didn't explain Lee Carlson, the Good Samaritan eyewitness who sat in court and pointed his finger at Chris Wright.
4: I am very certain and very clear of what I saw, and I may not have told it initially right off the bat under the full stress of what I saw, but I know what I saw and I know who I saw.
0: Except there is one person who said he is most certainly sure Lee Carlson is mistaken. Chris Wright himself.
5: I will answer any question you want to ask.
0: Chris was jailed right after his arrest. He wanted to make his case to Dateline in the flesh, but authorities wouldn't allow it, so we talked to him on the phone.
6: So, you say you didn't do it?
5: I absolutely did not do it.
0: We discussed all the allegations at length. He offered detailed refutations and some allegations of his own.
6: We're asked to believe that the police were incompetent and definitely crooked, that David Novak is crooked, and the only person who is innocent as the driven snow is you.
5: It's not my fingerprints. It doesn't match my description. I had an alibi. I have no motive. And there's clearly a person who's pointing the finger at me who got $2 million.
6: This is just too cloak and dagger for a jury.
5: I understand how difficult it is to believe, but the alternative is that I just simply got up one day and decided to go shoot some poor person in a disguise.
0: Chris wanted to talk about that voicemail, the one that helped lure Ken to his death. The voicemail Detective Carragher was sure was left by Chris, though no voice analyst ever studied it.
5: I mean, people who are going to watch your show are going to listen to my voice and are going to listen to that recording. And I urge them to make their own decision.
6: Yeah, let's listen to it right now, all right?
5: Absolutely. Go right ahead.
7: Hey, Ken, this is Robert talking to you. Dave, he said we could get you together pretty soon here.
6: So that isn't you, huh?
5: That is absolutely not me.
0: The jury got the case April 29th, 2010. A jury that certainly heard about, but never saw, the mysterious David Novak. So, would they buy the prosecutor's evidence? Or Bianca's explanations, her alibi for Chris?
2: I mean, I was concerned because I'd been told that, you know, sometimes it can be a crapshoot, was the phrase that was used.
0: The jury deliberated for 11 hours. And the verdict? Guilty.
2: I can't even begin to explain. It's like the bottom falls out of your world. And they wouldn't let me hug him. Yeah. Sorry, just give me a sec.
3: It's all right. Take your time.
2: Crying is not acceptable.
3: And why is that?
2: Because I'm English.
0: But for Ken's friends, at least Matt Beaudry, the verdict was vindication.
8: He looks like a smug killer. And then a jury of his peers listened to all the evidence and with that weighty choice decided that he was. I'm satisfied with that.
0: Chris Wright was sentenced to 15 years to life. And David Novak has not been charged with or accused by the police of anything. Though whether or not authorities want to talk to him is less clear.
9: Do you know where he is?
1: I don't know where he is, no.
9: Are your people trying to track him down?
1: Well, part of the rules that I'm constrained by is why I don't speak about ongoing investigations or the existence of ongoing investigations.
0: But if law enforcement was mum about David Novak, Ken Dolezal's widow was not. Dee Maurer filed a lawsuit against Novak on grounds including wrongful death, conspiracy, breach of contract, and fraud. Her suit alleged a third theory that Novak paid Chris Wright $25,000 to kill Ken Dolezal. Novak didn't answer the suit nor attend the proceeding. So, in November 2011, a judge granted a default judgment on the breach of contract and fraud claims and awarded Maurer $7 million. In August 2012, the court granted her a motion to dismiss the wrongful death and conspiracy claims so that a final judgment could be entered in the case. Back in the loft, some imagined the worst about their former friend and neighbor.
6: What would you advise him to do if you could talk to him?
9: Talk to you guys. Tell the story.
10: If you have nothing to hide.
9: Refute me. Tell me why what I'm saying is not correct. We used to be friends. I'm more than willing to hear what you have to say, David.
0: So, where is he? Turned out David Novak wasn't so hard to find after all. In fact, here he is, near his last known post loft address, an upscale neighborhood in a certain northwestern city. Didn't look like a man on the run, just a guy getting a coffee with his wife at Starbucks, of course. He just isn't answering calls or emails from his former loft friends. And he didn't want to talk to Dateline, telling us over the phone he was not involved in Ken's murder, has been cleared by the police, and anyone who says otherwise is a liar and liable to be sued. Bring it on, he said. So, is Chris Wright a liar? Bianca an unwitting or perhaps willing accomplice?
3: Some people are surprised that you stayed, because you could go.
2: I wouldn't leave a dog in Christopher's situation. And I will work until my dying day to make sure he is, that his name is cleared, isn't. Yeah.
3: Wait for him as long as you have to.
2: Yep. No problem.
0: And out in suburban Sandy, Utah, the case still resonates around the shiny new courthouse, where ADA Josh Player struggled with his emotions a bit. As he told us, he is sure he did not send an innocent man to prison, but rather achieve justice for everyone.
1: I was glad for the family of the victim.
3: You take this stuff to heart, don't you?
1: I do. I do.
0: And while they stand on opposite sides of that chasm between innocence and guilt, there is no dispute about the man whose life was lost. Ken Dolezal was a man who loved a woman, just as Chris loved Bianca, who loved hockey, loved helping kids, and tried to do right by all that money, which is mostly still around, though he is not.
11: That's all for this edition of Dateline. I'm Craig Melvin. Thank you for watching. Hello, I'm Craig Melvin. And this is Dateline. Do you have one that got away?
12: He's just my first love.
11: The guy who disappeared, except in her case, he really disappeared.
12: He's gonna call me in a couple days. He never called.
11: His family, in agony.
13: I wrote letters to Oprah Winfrey, to America's Most Wanted.
11: A rookie detective finally broke the case.
14: I said, oh my gosh, I think I've hit pay dirt.
11: A strange phone call revealed a secret.
14: David needed to be gotten rid of.
15: Then we got the real story.
11: A bombshell revelation. Was she really a bereaved ex?
14: Always loved David.
11: Or just maybe a black widow.
14: Barbara Britton is in the middle.
11: Hello, and welcome to Dateline. For years, Judy Carlson lived in the most painful kind of limbo. Her son David had disappeared without a trace. The case went unsolved, sitting cold for more than a decade before rookie detective Donna Velasquez was assigned to investigate. Digging into David's past, She uncovered a twisted tale of love gone bad and a grisly family secret. But the detective still needed to know what motive was at the heart of this crime. Here's Keith Morrison with Buried Secrets.
0: It's a strange thing that happens among the bogs and marshes, the soft soil here in coastal Florida. Things have a way of coming up. Things buried in the ground in the past. Or both. It was July 2003, beaches quiet, snowbirds back up north. So no one noticed at first what was starting, inland a little, in a town called Pembroke Pines, where Donna Velasquez, just 3 months a detective, a rookie really, had just been assigned to a brand new cold case unit.
14: The sergeant came into the office and dropped a box of papers right on my desk and said, "Here, see what you can do with this." And I began to wonder, is this a test to see, can she really do this?
0: That the case was a challenge was understatement. And now all but forgotten mystery, the disappearance 15 years earlier of a young man named David Jackson. And the file offered no hints, no pointers, nothing really, beyond the basic bio. To unearth the truth, even the rookie cop knew she'd have to learn about the victim. And so she began with something easy. She found David Jackson's mother, Judy Carlson. Found Judy's son, actually, who called his mom.
13: And he said, "Are you sitting?" I said, "Yes." He says, "They reopened David's case."
0: The detective and the mother talked about David for hours. Wasn't a problem for Judy. She loves talking about her boy, even now, to us.
13: David was my first child. He was just, loved everything and everyone.
10: Happy birthday to you.
13: He would walk in the room and everyone would just be a magnet to him.
0: David Jackson was the eldest of Judy's three children, and Mark Jackson idolized his older brother.
15: He looked out for me, and he was that way with his friends, with everybody.
0: Bill Brown was one of those friends. In 1982, after high school, Brown and David Jackson worked together at a Burger King, where David became a manager. Brown also had a front row seat to the budding romance between Jackson and a pretty 16-year-old co-worker named Barbara Britton.
16: They were together, and that's awesome. I mean, if you can find love, I mean, that's what we all want.
0: And so, all these years later, Detective Velasquez paid a visit to the woman who'd been the girl who'd fallen in love with David Jackson. "Happy to help," she told the detective. Same thing when we called on her to talk about the David she knew.
17: He was a very good-looking man. You know, we just had an attraction for each other and started talking. Sweet, nice, kind, swept me off my feet. He was a good guy.
0: And as she talked, it became clear. Deep emotions would not stay beneath the surface.
17: I was young. I was still going to school. This is my first love.
0: Two youngsters in love. And then, well, things happen, don't they?
13: "Mom, I got something to tell you." I said, "What?" And they said, "Barbara's pregnant."
0: Judy was surprised, a little worried maybe, but nowhere near as worried as Barbara's parents, particularly her dad, an ex-Marine who was not very impressed with young Mr. Jackson, or so Judy heard.
13: Mr. Britton did not like him. I don't know why.
0: Still, David said his mother was walking on air.
13: He came home one day and said, "Well, Mom, I'm going to have to sell the truck." And I said, "Why?" He said, "I'm going to be a father and a husband, and that's not appropriate to have a truck, and I'm going to have them."
0: So the pretty girl and the handsome boy got married. Big wedding, too, even though they were just kids. And very soon parents also, to a son, John Jackson. And they fought, made up, fought again. Babies having babies is no easy thing.
17: We were just too young. It was difficult for him, and it was difficult for me.
18: So who was the first person to say, "You got to get a divorce"?
17: My dad.
18: How did David take it?
17: He was just kind of like, "Okay, let's just
18: get it
17: find
18: over
17: somebody, some lawyers, and, you know, see what we have to do." And that was it.
0: The two divorced in 1985. David arranged weekend visits with John.
3: How were they together?
13: Oh, wonderful. Johnny just clung to him. They loved each other.
0: And they all moved on. A couple of years later, Barbara married again. Michael Wolf, an ex-military man like her dad. About the same age as her dad, too.
18: Your dad and your new husband probably saw eye to eye a lot.
17: They sure did. They had a lot in common. They would talk a lot.
6: Wolf took Barbara and John to live with him in Arizona. But David wanted to be a part of his son's life, so he traveled out west to see the boy.
13: He went out there with a friend of his, and they saw Johnny for 3 days. I got pictures of Johnny in like the old western town and everything.
6: And maybe it was something about the distance, said Barbara.
12: David and I became very good friends when I was out in Arizona, and we used to talk a lot.
6: In fact, what she felt deep in her heart, she said, never did go away.
12: I always loved David.
6: And then, it was June 25th, 1988. David's brother, Mark, was flying into town to visit the family. David was to pick him up at the airport. But when Mark arrived, he waited and waited. No David. And Mark Jackson had a terrible feeling.
15: No matter what, he'd have been there for me. I knew something was wrong. I knew something bad happened.
6: Oh, yes, very bad. And as the rookie detective Donna Velasquez poked around deep in the past, that something was reaching up through the mud to tell her its long-neglected story.
11: The case was both cold and baffling, but maybe nature in South Florida could help the investigation. Coming up...
14: With the crazy weather and the water table that we have, if he were ever buried anywhere, somewhere along the line, you're going to pop up.
11: When Dateline continues...

0: It was June 25th, 1988, Fort Lauderdale, the day the mystery began, when a young man named David Jackson failed to meet his brother Mark at the airport.
1: It was a gut feeling something was wrong, and I knew it.
0: 15 years later, Detective Donna Velasquez relived that puzzling time. David's ex-wife Barbara, by then remarried and living in Arizona, as she told Detective Velasquez, got a call from David's worried mother. Barbara said she wasn't worried. Not then.
2: I thought, well, okay, he was with one of his girlfriends, and she was like, no, we're doing a missing person report. And I said, no, he's going to call me in a couple days. I know he is. He's going to call me a couple days. And he never called. He never called.
0: One day turned into the next. Police, family, everybody tried to find him.
1: Couldn't. Started looking, searching. Through canals, swam in through pipes, under the little bridges, on the little dirt roads, anywhere. You see a car that looked like his go by, you do a U-turn and you chased it.
3: How long did that go on?
1: That went on until they found his car.
0: Which, more than 3 months later, turned out to be at the airport. So, did he just take off? His close friend didn't think so.
4: Maybe he got on a plane and maybe he wanted to do something different. And then was like, no, he wouldn't do that.
0: For one thing, David had been preparing for the arrival in 2 weeks of his 5-year-old son, John. This was a big one, a month-long summer visit. He was preparing for this visit.
5: Oh, yeah, for Johnny, yeah. Wanted everything perfect.
0: And right in the middle of preparations, he vanished? Didn't make sense. But the days turned into weeks, months, years. Not a sign of David. The police went on in newer cases, but his mother never let up. Phoning, nagging, writing. She knew David was out there somewhere.
5: I wrote letters to Oprah Winfrey. I wrote to America's Most Wanted. And then I thought, okay, maybe I can have the semis put a picture of him in the back of the semi. So I got a list of all the big trucking companies and did all the letters. But it took me a long time to finish any letter about him because I didn't want the ending to be like I thought it was.
0: It was, she said, a horrible limbo. Little piece of her still hoping for good news. Part of her mourning a loss.
5: I found a therapist right away. She said, take like 20 minutes out of every day, either scream and cry in the morning or scream and cry at night.
6: Can anybody who hasn't been in your shoes understand what it's like for a mother to leave?
5: No.
0: Now, years later, the investigation was back in high gear. Judy told Detective Velasquez that in some corner of her heart, she still hoped David might just turn up safely someday. The detective, however, was not inclined to false hope. She did not for a minute think he was still alive. Had he died accidentally, surely a sign of him would have appeared. No, she believed when bodies aren't found, it's because someone has intentionally hidden them. But David Jackson might show up, just not alive.
7: And my wheels started turning, and I started thinking, you know, we live in Florida. With the crazy weather that we have and the water table that we have, if he were ever buried anywhere, somewhere along the line, you're going to pop up.
0: Maybe, the detective thought, remains had popped up. After all, it had been a decade and a half since he disappeared. And so she Googled unidentified remains. It led her down an endless internet trail.
7: And it's probably going on 10, 11 o'clock, and I'm sure my husband's saying, well, where the heck is that old girl?
0: One site after another, dead ends, until she got to one created by a Florida medical examiner. Promising, but exhausting.
7: I'm there typing away and typing, and it pops up about 100 matches.
0: And she was determined. She finally winnowed it down to a possible 3.
7: One of them really stands out for me. It says white male, and it says over 6 foot. David's a tall guy. He's a white male. Possibly.
0: Those particular bones, just a few, a partial skeleton, turned up during construction of a Walmart parking lot not far from the place where David lived. Surfaced just a year after David died, had been gathering dust in storage for 15 years. The detective went to see a forensic anthropologist, but when the doctor measured the bones...
7: She comes out and she says, no, she says, it's looking like he's only about 5'9".
0: Still, Velasquez had a hunch that she had finally found David Jackson. and she wasn't the sort of person to give up on a hunch.
7: And I said, can we please do this one more time? She comes back and she goes, honey, she says, I was wrong the first time. She says, this person is anywhere between 5'9" and 6'1". I said, oh my gosh, I think I've hit pay dirt.
0: She got DNA from David's mother, waited for a lab to compare the samples. And 10 days later, Detective Velasquez called the testing facility.
7: She comes to the phone and she says to me, well, I sure hope you're sitting down. I said, why? You got 100% match. Oh my gosh. I said, what? Because I'm not believing that I'm hearing what I'm hearing.
0: 15 years after he disappeared, David Jackson had finally been found. Question now was, what happened to him? How did he end up here?
3: Coming up, a strange coincidence, or was it?
2: It's an eerie feeling, you know, that he was in that area that I didn't even know about.
3: When Dateline continues.

0: It was good detective work that identified David Jackson's earthly remains, what was left of them. But fewer chance that the partial skeleton was found at all, as David's brother Mark found out.
1: They were getting ready to build a Walmart. A construction worker came across some bones. He reported it. They went out and they dug up a bunch of bones.
2: And put the bones somewhere and forgot all about it.
1: They were found about a year after he disappeared. And they sat in the morgue for 15 years.
0: Sat there all those years, even as those who loved David held out a shred of hope that he was alive somewhere.
3: As far as I know, he was disappeared. He was missing.
0: But now Detective Velasquez had a hard truth to tell. David Jackson was dead, not missing. And the way he had been hidden made it perfectly clear he had been murdered all those years ago, most likely before his friends or family even noticed he was gone, which put a final period on his mother's lingering hope for his return. And apparently an ex-wife's what-ifs.
4: Were you seriously thinking, you know, maybe someday I'll get back together with him?
3: When it's your first love, you always think, you know, wow, you know, would it work? What if?
0: Strange how things turn out. Barbara had moved back to Florida, remarried again, had a daughter, took a job at Walmart, but still held a candle for David, even as he lay under the ground practically next door to the very Walmart where she worked.
2: What did that do to you?
3: It's an eerie feeling. It's, you know, that he was in that area that I didn't even know about.
0: Such an odd coincidence. Too odd, maybe? Time for a chat. Detective Velasquez called Barbara, got herself invited over to Barbara's house. Barbara seemed to have no problem talking about David.
5: She said she cared about him a lot. And I say, well, how was David as a father? Well, David became abusive towards Johnny physically and emotionally, verbally.
0: Wait a minute. This was a whole new wrinkle. Up to now, everything about David's history had been squeaky clean.
5: As an investigator and as a mom, I begin to say, did you ever call the police? She said, oh, no, I never called the police. She says, I just thought he would change. She proceeds to tell me that I documented the injuries with photographs. Never produced any photographs for me.
0: For us, by the way, Barbara changed her story. Said it was really her father, not her, who accused David of abusing his son.
3: My dad was looking into counselors and having them, you know, evaluate it and stuff like that, because I would just be like, this is David, what are you talking about?
0: But of course, the detective couldn't talk to Barbara's father about abuse or murder or anything else. Harry Britton had been dead for years, but Barbara had more information for the detective. She recalled a troubling conversation she'd had with David. At the time, said Barbara, David was working for Coca-Cola, delivering the product.
5: He told me that someone was placing drugs on his Coca-Cola truck. And through his route, they were being taken off of the truck. I said, wow. I said, that's pretty serious. And she says, yeah.
2: Interesting.
5: Very.
0: To Detective Velasquez,

0: An ex-wife would qualify, of course, as a person of interest in this kind of case, but as Velasquez and we learned, Barbara had an alibi. She wasn't anywhere near Florida, she said, when David disappeared.
1: I was not in Florida. I was in Arizona, in the apartment. I was nowhere around here.
0: And lacking any further evidence, Detective Velasquez was stalled, dead in the water. Unless, maybe the man Barbara was married to at the time knew something. Michael Wolf. A little checking revealed Wolf had been married 7 times. Number 6, a woman named Nancy Graham, lived in Alabama. Velasquez called her.
2: I told her, I'm investigating the disappearance of David Jackson. And she said to me, how much evidence do you have against him? And I said, I can't discuss the evidence with you, but I can tell you that it's enough for me to put him away right now. I was just totally bluffing. I had really nothing. I'm just throwing it out there, mm-hmm. You know, fishing that long line, and if something bites, I'm reeling it in. And she says, honey, she says, let me call you back.
0: The minutes ticked by. Velasquez waited by the phone. And when Nancy called back, what she said blew the case wide open.
2: She started telling me about who was involved, how it happened, where it happened, what they did, how they did it, how they planned it.
0: They? Why, yes, they. And, by the way, beware the sting of an ex-wife's tale.
2: She says, I'm going to tell you everything you need to know.
3: Michael Wolf's ex-wife, Nancy, has a jaw-dropping story to share, and it will send the investigation into overdrive. Coming up.
4: And that the first shot didn't kill him. He had to shoot him again.
3: When Dateline.

0: Welcome back to Dateline. I'm Craig Melvin. Divorced dad David Jackson had been murdered, his body buried in a shallow grave. Then, years later, a stunning development. Rookie detective Donna Velasquez tracked down a woman who claimed David's killer had confessed to her in detail. But there was one staggering new wrinkle. Was David Jackson's murder a family affair? Once again, here's Keith Morrison with Buried Secrets.
1: David Jackson was murdered in 1988 in Florida. That much Detective Donna Velasquez could say for certain. But the rest? After more than a year of phone calls and late nights, all Velasquez had come up with was an increasingly complicated web of stories and relationships. David Jackson was married to Barbara Britton. Her father, Harry, disliked David. Barbara went on to become the fifth wife of a man named Michael Wolf. They divorced, and he later married two more times.
2: But we needed to talk.
1: But now, finally, one of Wolf's ex-wives, a woman named Nancy, was sitting with Detective Velasquez, telling police she knew everything about what happened to David.
3: Can you tell me again?
2: Because I know how he was killed and what they did with him.
1: How did she know? According to the ex, Michael drank a lot.
2: Every night he would almost down a whole bottle of scotch. And I guess he just needed to talk.
1: And the story Wolf told, according to the ex, implicated more than just himself. Here's what happened as Nancy heard it. Wolf and Harry Britton, Barbara's father, rented a motel room on that long ago July night, invited David to a meeting there.
4: And when he gets at the hotel, they have a very small conversation, and Michael shot David in the head.
2: He told me he had to get so drunk to do it, and that the first shot didn't kill him. He had to shoot him again.
1: After which, as Nancy relayed the story,
2: they did take his car to the airport and left it there. Then they took him over to, there was an empty lot there, and that's where he buried.
1: He did not spare the detail, said Nancy.
2: And he did tell me he poured some corrosive, and I think it was lies what he said on the body.
4: And sure enough, that was consistent with the investigation.
1: Along with that story came what sounded like a motive. David disappeared, remember, as he was preparing for a visit from his five-year-old son, John.
4: They decided that David needed to be gotten rid of because they never wanted David to be in Johnny's life.
1: David was murdered in cold blood just to keep him out of his son's life?
4: And boom, it clicked for me all of a sudden. I said, wow. I said, that's over child custody. That's why he's not here today.
5: That was the motive.
4: That was the motive.
1: But was Wolf's confession to an ex-wife a true story or just alcohol-fueled bravado? There was no way to know for sure. But it was enough to at least bring about the arrest in October 2004 of Michael Wolf, now living in Ohio. But an arrest is not a conviction, make. And as Michael Wolf cooled his very sober heels in an Ohio jail, he professed his innocence to anybody who would listen, including the local police, to whom Wolf sent a letter in which he claimed all he knew of a crime centered on a conversation with his ex-wife Barbara's father, Harry, a few months before the murder. Stephen Kampf was a reporter with the Broward Palm Beach New Times and read Michael's letter. All Michael would admit to is meeting Harry in a park near the Walmart overlooking the place where David's bones would later come out of the ground.
6: Michael Wolf said that he had basically pointed over to that plot of land and said, well, if you needed to bury a body, that would be a good place to do it. And then he concluded this letter with, and I don't know if he had listened or not.
5: Apparently, he did.
6: If Michael Wolf had really not known anything beyond that point, it would get him off the hook, and it would leave it all in the hands of Harry Britton.
1: So Michael was pinning the murder on no one but Harry, who was safely dead and could tell no tales. But now Detective Velasquez believed she had enough evidence to bring Michael Wolf back to Florida to stand trial for the murder of David Jackson.
4: We did the arrest warrant, and within a couple of days we were flying out to Kettering, Ohio to extradite Michael Wolf back to Florida.
5: How did he react?
4: He said some pretty harsh words. It's not very ladylike if I say it, though.
5: You can say it.
4: He said, I'm
1: This was it. Velasquez had her moment. Finally, after 15 years, she had made sure someone was going to be held accountable for the death of David Jackson.
4: It was the culmination of 16 months of such a long, grueling, up and down, tiresome investigation of nights of not sleeping, of days of going to work and living off of coffee. And I thought, you know what? This is what it's all about.
1: It was November of 2007 when Michael Wolff went on trial for murder. After so many years, any physical evidence that might have tied him to the crime was long gone. But what prosecutors did have was the verbal confession, the drunken story his ex-wife said he had told her.
7: I'm sure he told me.
1: And then, checkmate, another ex-wife told police virtually the same story.
7: He told me he shot him in the head. And he told me that he had a silencer on the gun.
1: Now she too was called to the stand. That was enough. The jury was out less than an hour. The verdict was guilty. At the sentencing, life in prison, David Jackson's family confronted Michael Wolff. Not just to condemn him, but to ask a question, because there was still a piece missing, something that still didn't make sense. What was David doing in that motel room the night they killed him? Why did he walk into that trap?
8: Why would he go to a motel to meet Mr. Britton when Mr. Britton lives 10 minutes down the road? I mean, David is not a stupid child at 24. Why would Mr. Britton want to see him in a motel?
1: Tell what you know, they demanded. There'd be no justice, they told Wolff, unless everyone involved was held accountable. Outside the courtroom, David's brother encountered the state's attorney and said,
9: he's going to tell you. And he said, he's not going to tell me anything. I saw it in his eyes. He'll tell you. And then we got the real story.
1: In fact, it was just 2 days later when Wolff finally confessed the true measure of his guilt and gave police firsthand his unedited version of events the night he said they buried David Jackson in the shifting Florida clay. Was someone else involved? Oh, yes, said Michael Wolff. She certainly was.
0: Coming up, what made David go to that motel?
6: It was a woman who was on the phone. David takes the phone, comes out a little while later. He's all spruced up, ready to go out.
0: When Dateline continues.

0: In November of 2007, the man who shot David Jackson to death was found guilty of the crime and sent to prison for the rest of his life. But a couple of days after he was sentenced, Wolf sent out word he was ready to tell the rest of the story. Sure, he said he was the trigger man, and yes, his father-in-law was determined to get rid of David permanently. But to set their trap, to lure David to the kill site, the motel, they needed bait. And that bait, said Wolf, was Barbara. Barbara, who did not require persuasion. Quite the contrary, said Mr. Wolf.
1: Barbara Britton is in the middle. From what I was able to learn about David, he would have never gone to that hotel room to meet Harry Britton. He would have never gone to that hotel room to meet Michael Wolf. He agreed to come meet Barbara.
0: The woman who wept tears of love for her long-lost David, who professed to have held a torch all those years, was the very same woman, said Wolf, who called David on the phone and enticed him to go to that motel room to be killed.
1: They needed to use Barbara as the lure because David still had feelings for Barbara.
0: Evidence? David had a roommate, reported journalist Stephen Camp, and that roommate heard David take a phone call just before he went out that night.
2: He was pretty sure it was a woman who was on the phone. David takes the phone, goes into his room, comes out a little while later. He's all spruced up, ready to go out. He's got a smile on his face. He's combing his hair. He's putting on his Drakkar Noir cologne. And David Jackson left the apartment at that point. That was the last that any of his friends saw him at that point.
0: What really happened in the motel? Wolf said he hid in the bathroom when David arrived.
1: Barbara answered, and he was glad to see her. He said they walked in, they sat down on the edge of the bed, and Barbara had a stun gun. And Barbara hit David with the stun gun.
0: But the stun gun malfunctioned. So Wolf stepped out of the bathroom with his gun.
1: He said, so I had the gun wrapped in a towel. And he showed me like this. He said, pick the gun up, and I fired one shot. And about that time, Harry Britton came into the room and said, he's not dead yet. He's still breathing. Shoot him again. So he says, I shot him again and said, that shot killed him. And they put David's body in the back of Harry's VW and transported it to the site where they had already pre-dug the grave, so all they had to do was just lay his body in there and cover him up.
0: But that wasn't the end of Wolf's tale. A year after the murder, he said, he got a call from Harry Britton.
2: He had learned that they were going to build a new Walmart right there at the corner where they were.
3: Where the bones were buried.
2: Where the bones were. And Harry, Michael Wolf said, told him, you have to come back down here and move the bones, almost as an order.
0: Wolf flew back to Florida.
2: Michael says that he went out there in the middle of the night, collected what he could find, and put them in a trash bag. And then he went back to Barbara Britton's family's house and put the bones out for the trash in a plastic bag.
0: Michael Wolf's story seemed to tell it all and to cast Barbara Britton in a leading role. And once she heard that story, Detective Velasquez was convinced Barbara, determined to keep David away from their son, was a full partner in his murder.
4: What are the chances that either Michael Wolf or Harry Britton forced her to take part in this scheme?
1: Forced?
4: Yeah.
1: You don't have to force a willing participant.
4: And you believe she was willing?
1: Yes.
0: The detective couldn't help remembering, she said, what Barbara told her when she heard that David's bones had been identified.
1: Strangely enough, the first thing she said to me was, how many bones do you have?
4: Come on.
1: She had participated in retrieving those bones, and they thought they had gotten them all when they had left about 50% behind.
0: All this time, said the detective, she just knew Barbara had been lying, and now she had the goods. We asked Barbara about all this, of course, about her ex-husband's allegations that she was deeply involved in the murder. And she denied it.
5: And you had no part in killing David?
6: No, I did not. I had no knowledge and I had no part. And, you know, little lies here and there that Mike keeps changing his story. I think it's just psychotic. I think it's just psychotic for the things that he has said. I was 21 back then. I was very, like, I don't think I could plan much. You know, I mean, I'm not stupid, but I'm not that smart, you know.
0: No, said Barbara, it was all ex-husband Michael Wolf's doing. His guilt, she said, made sense of his strange behavior during their time in Arizona, particularly the weekend David disappeared a weekend when, Barbara says, her ex-husband was not with her at home.
6: He would always go on business trips, and every time I asked, he would tell me, don't worry about it, I got business to take care of.
0: But she knew nothing at all about the murder, she insisted, until the penny dropped during a conversation years later with her father.
6: I'm like, wonder what he's doing. I wonder if he's coming back. I wonder, where he's at or what happened. And he would just be like, you don't have to worry, he's not around to bother you.
4: What was that like to deal with?
6: Very, very rough. It's like, it's my dad. I couldn't accept it. And what satisfaction did it get, did it satisfy him? Because it sure didn't satisfy me.
0: Still, in December of 2007, it was Detective Velasquez who got what she wanted. She'd worked hard to prove what she believed to be true, that Barbara was an integral part of the plot to kill David Jackson. And finally now, Barbara Britton was arrested and charged with murder. Now, perhaps, a jury could answer the question. Do you believe this woman? A woman whose hands literally shook, whose tears flowed at the mere mention of her departed ex-husband? Do you believe the things she said?
6: All the time we thought he's always been, he's missing.
3: Dateline.

0: Barbara Britton, the woman who sobbed at the mere mention of David Jackson's name, was now in jail, awaiting trial for killing him. Exactly where Barbara belonged, said Detective Donna Velasquez.
1: She made it happen. She was the instigator, as well as just being the one in the middle.
2: I had no doubt in my mind that she was the catalyst.
0: Barbara, meanwhile, maintained her innocence, claimed there was a certain reason Michael Wolfe lied about her that way. It was payback, she said, for something that happened when they were married. And here came another one of those odd stories. Earlier, remember, there was the one suggesting drug running on David's delivery truck. Now, a story about Michael and gun running.
3: I was putting away laundry one day, and I saw a bulge in a dress shirt pocket.
1: Yeah.
3: And there was quite a bit of money there. And when he got home from work that night, I confronted him on it, and he told me that he was doing gun runs to Haiti.
0: Barbara said she told the police about Wolf's alleged gun running.
3: And he got mad, and he even told a cellmate of his that that's it, you know.
1: Make you pay the price.
3: That I was, yeah.
0: Interesting, true. Wolf hasn't commented. But Keith Seltzer, Barbara's defense attorney, suspected Wolf had a much more practical motive.
4: Michael Wolf was initially offered a 15-year plea bargain to take 15 years and testify against whoever his accomplices might be.
1: Sure.
4: And lo and behold, a week after the jury convicts him of first-degree murder, well, there was an option at that point to maybe get that 15 years back. That was his motivation.
0: In other words, said Barbara's attorney, Wolf would sell out Barbara any way he could to get a reduced sentence. Of course, there was the uncomfortable fact of the two unprompted confessions he'd made to his ex-wives, confessions in which he portrayed Barbara as a sort of black widow intent on having David killed.
4: Well, there are two versions that he gave to each of those ex-wives.
0: The stories were not entirely consistent, said Attorney Seltzer. Besides, he said, Barbara was at home in Arizona the night of the murder. How does he know that?
4: A phone bill from her mother's home placing calls to her home in Arizona that night where nobody else could have been there.
1: And what's a phone bill of that age doing lying around somewhere where it can be grabbed for evidence by the defendant?
4: The father was a meticulous record keeper.
1: What's to say that wasn't an answering service that picked it up?
4: Michael Wolf testified in his first deposition that they had no answer machine.
1: Could have been somebody else in the house.
4: We questioned Mr. Wolf about that, and he said that there was nobody there.
0: But as the defense prepared for trial in December of 2010, something changed.
5: There was new evidence discovered.
0: Lainey Bandel was the prosecutor who inherited the case.
5: And that new evidence was what we consider a jailhouse snitch. And he came forward and stated that Michael Wolf told him he had fabricated the entire story about Barbara participating in the murder of David Jackson.
0: That particular jailhouse snitch was well known, the DA said, mostly for the false information he provided. Still, after 3 years in jail, it was enough to get Barbara released and placed on house arrest pending trial. And then, Prosecutor Bandel met Michael Wolf to ask him about testifying against Barbara. Didn't go well.
5: The blow came to me when he said, "What am I getting in return? What will my sentence be reduced to?"
0: Now the state reassessed its options.
5: I think with any case, you're taking a 50-50 chance. The lack of forensics, the lack of physical evidence that a jury wants to see, but most importantly, again, the fact that you have a co-defendant who is giving the testimony, which was the foundation of this prosecution, who wanted something in return.
6: The people who conducted the investigation, you know, deep down in their guts, are sure that she was at the center of it. Did you think so too?
5: What I think as a person and what I think as a prosecutor, I have to keep them separate. And while I may have believed that Barbara was a full participant in this, mm-hmm. what I can prove is totally different.
6: So you made an offer?
5: We made an offer.
0: Barbara Britton was offered 2 more years of house arrest and 8 years of probation. She would avoid trial, but she had to plead guilty to accessory after the fact in David's murder, meaning she acknowledged knowing about the crime, but only after it occurred, something she'd always denied.
3: You got to remember, I had that option to go to trial. and take it. It's just taking a chance with 12 to 14 other
6: jurors who would hear a story about a Mata Hari control freak who very cleverly manipulated men to get them to do this awful thing.
3: Right. They already know what you're there for. So they're already going to have somewhat of an opinion.
0: Even though she accepted the deal, Barbara was not happy. True, there was no prison time, but she was a felon now.
3: You have a title over your head. It's life-changing. It's very life-changing.
7: Do you swear or affirm to tell the truth, the whole truth, nothing but the truth?
3: Yes, I do.
7: Okay.
0: Detective Velasquez joined David's family at Barbara's sentencing hearing.
7: You're okay with the stipulation and the fact that it's a guilty plea?
8: Yes, Judge.
7: Okay.
8: And Judge, for the record, David Jackson's mother would like to speak. Judy?
7: Of course.
0: David's mother read a victim's impact statement.
9: Because of you, Barbara, I have cried endlessly for 24 years. I wanted to die myself to be with David.
0: Her gaze fixed on the woman her son once loved.
9: You are guilty. Michael Wolf is where he should be in prison. Your father is where he should be. And you would join him one day because that is where you should be. In hell.
0: David's brother, Mark, was not at all sure that justice was served.
10: If you lose in trial, that's God's will. You can't control that. But I think it should have gone to trial. I think society, in 2 years when she comes off of house arrest, needs to worry.
11: Wait, Grandpa, I have a picture of David.
0: But his mother?
12: There is justice. Yes, and she's a felon now for life. She's got to live with all that. I don't. Oh, my God. Every time I get out of bed in the morning, one leg says guilty and the other one says felon.
0: And as for the detective who so doggedly pursued the case, who now thinks a murderer got away.
2: At first, I was disappointed, so I had to make peace with it. And when I put my head down on the pillow at night, at the end of the day, she's a felon. Mentally, when you're in prison here, do you ever escape that?
0: As for Barbara, she spent the remainder of her house arrest in her father's home, that old VW, the one that allegedly carried David's body the night he was killed, still parked outside.
13: That's all for this edition of Dateline. I'm Craig Melvin. Thank you for watching. I'm Craig Melvin.
14: And I'm Natalie Morales.
13: And this is Dateline.
15: All hit 96 KPKE with the bird and the bee.
16: I had a huge crush on him. He had this amazing voice.
17: Very gregarious, very charismatic. And I think the passion that he had for people came through.
13: He was the guy the whole town woke up to. Morning DJ, Stephen B.
16: He was so funny, and he had such a great love of music.
18: He's lovable. I mean, everybody loves Stephen B.
13: But soon, it was fatally clear that not everybody did.
19: They came upon a body floating in the water.
17: Shot him one time in the back of the head.
18: I felt like I was in some made-for-TV movie. It's like, this can't be happening.
13: What did happen? The hunt is on. A gleaming yacht.
18: I thought, why did you get on that boat?
13: A scheming businessman and a missing fortune.
18: You're a multimillionaire and you don't have any money.
13: From high seas adventure to heart-stopping murder.
17: I don't think I'll ever get another case quite like this.
13: Hello and welcome to Dateline. Stephen B. Williams was a man with a golden voice, a former DJ who'd found fame, fortune, and a wealth of friends. Then suddenly, radio silence. Stephen B. had disappeared. Detectives would follow a trail of clues from the coast of California to a quiet town in Montana. They thought the motive was good old-fashioned greed, but the key to this mystery remained stubbornly out of reach. The question was, would anyone ever find it? Here's Keith Morrison with Who Killed the Radio Star?
0: Down below the surface of the Pacific Ocean, on the far side of California's Catalina Island, is a silent current. Strange how it flows up to the swelling coastline of Santa Barbara, then just before the open sea, turns back to glide again past this storied island. With one sunny day in May 2006, someone in it.
14: I have a saying that I'd rather be lucky than good.
0: Ken Clark, then of the L.A. Sheriff's Department, had been at it a long time, as had Robert Martindale, more than 50 years between them. But nothing like the case that literally floated to them on a lonely reach of ocean out by Catalina would never have had the case at all, except...
14: We were lucky that we had some boaters leaving Newport Beach, going to Catalina Island, and they came up on a body floating in the water.
20: Just happened to see it?
14: Just happened to
20: see
14: it.
20: Now, that's a big ocean out there.
14: Absolutely.
20: So the chances of it being seen are, what, needle in a haystack?
14: Very slim.
0: The sailors had spotted a flock of shrieking seagulls perched on top of a body. Looked like it had been in the water for some time.
14: It was in extreme decomposition phase.
20: Right.
14: Bloated and...
21: Barnacles had attached themselves.
20: Barnacles already?
14: Absolutely.
21: Correct. Yes.
0: There was no ID on the body. It was labeled John Doe and taken to the L.A. coroner's office.
21: Well, initially it was believed to be a drowning victim.
0: But who was he? Identifying their John Doe posed a huge challenge.
14: We could only say it was a human being. That was it.
0: Though there was one odd thing. Medical examiner pointed to the man's left hand. Three fingers were missing. And clearly had been, said the examiner, for years.
14: When the victim was young, he had an accident where he severed three fingers on his left hand.
0: Which at least offered a slim chance of getting an ID.
14: We were hoping if someone were to call and said, my friend is missing, tell us something about him.
0: And then another piece of luck. Someone did call, looking for a friend he hadn't seen for weeks. A friend who had lost three fingers in a junior high school woodshop accident. And just like that, John Doe had a name and a whole remarkable life.
14: Our victim we identified as Stephen Bailey Williams.
0: Stephen Bailey Williams, better known to his friends, family, and fans as Stephen B.
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0: A DJ with a distinctive voice and personality that had made him famous in the 1980s as part of the hit Denver-based radio show Stephen B. and the Hawk.
22: He was really at his professional zenith in Denver.
0: Doug Johnson and Stephen were friends for more than 30 years.
22: They were the guys that really pioneered two-man morning radio. They were funny, they were great writers, they were great comedians.
23: He's lovable. I mean, everybody loves Stephen B.
0: Young Sylvian Noland had a big crush on Stephen B. when they both worked in a Hawaii radio station back in the early days. So she worked up her nerve.
23: I went in and asked Stephen B. if he'd be my date to the Beach Boys concert, and he turned me down, and I was just like devastated, you know. And so I was sitting in my little sales cubicle, and
0: what's the matter with me?
23: The general manager walks in, and he goes, I think you need to know something. And I said, what? And he goes, well, if you were a boy, he would have gone. And I'm like, here I am from West Virginia, 18. I'm like, what? And he goes, he's gay. It's like, oh, okay, well, I can accept that then, you know, so.
0: And that very day, Sylvia and Stephen began a warm, lifelong friendship. Many afternoons spent lingering at this coffee shop. And many memorable evenings.
24: What were those dinners like?
23: Oh, Stephen's an amazing cook.
22: If you were patient, he was good. He was a phenomenal cook, but you had to be geared to eating at like 10:30 or 11, because he was the type of person that if he would talk to you, you would have his undivided attention.
23: So by the time we would eat, it's like everybody's drunk.
0: And then, somewhere in the middle of the 90s, the radio business seemed to tire of Stephen's huge, deep voice and happy style. He got a job in the winery business for a while. Then went home to care for his ailing father in Southern California. And in 2003, when his father died...
23: Oh, he was devastated.
0: And then, in the depths of his despair, a window opened to a whole new set of possibilities. Stephen made a new friend who had just bought a yacht, planned to sail it around the world. Would Stephen like to go along, be the chef?
20: Did he know anything about sailing?
22: No, nothing at all.
20: What did you think about that?
22: He's excited about this. It's a nice diversion. It's something for him to focus on after his dad died.
23: I thought it was amazing. I said, I think it's awesome. I was really excited for him.
0: But now, the dream, the voice, the happy-go-lucky charm, all gone. What happened to Stephen B? Did he fall overboard? In the harsh white light of the pathology lab, the coroner peered down at the body and made a pronouncement. Stephen B did not die of accidental drowning. Couldn't have, because there was a bullet in the back of his head.
13: Coming up, murder? Who might have wanted Stephen B dead?
22: He was bad with money. He was trying to manage the estate, trying to get things organized, which for Stephen was an almost impossible battle.
13: When Dateline...

0: There'd been so much promise in the air that spring of 2006. The second act of A Radio Man. All that fun on the radio was over, yes, but now he was all set to sail the world, live a dream. And then he winds up floating face down 7 miles off the coast of California's Catalina Island, a bullet hole in the back of his head. But who wanted him dead? And why? Detectives Ken Clark and Robert Martindale started by asking his friends.
1: What did you find out about him?
2: The thing I noticed about this case, and I give the credit to his friends, was he was surrounded by a group of very close friends that knew a lot about him. These are lifelong friends.
3: He was just a great sounding board, somebody I'd call if I was angry, if I was frustrated, if I needed advice.
1: He could talk you down.
3: Yeah.
1: Or talk you up.
3: Yeah, he could do both, usually at the same time.
0: And recently, Stephen had found a sounding board of his own, a new friend named Harvey Morrow.
4: No, he's just a quiet, easygoing guy. He came up to him and said, "Oh my gosh, I'm such a huge fan of Stephen being the Hawk." Stephen thought that was awesome.
0: Stephen soon became fast friends with Harvey and his wife, Debbie.
5: What'd you think of Stephen?
6: He was so funny, and he had such a great love of music, and he loved to cook. I thought, oh, this man's going to be perfect to go on the boat with us.
0: Ah, yes, the boat. Harvey headed docked at the L.A. Yacht Club, a 69-foot beauty called the Ilar Mara. Harvey and Debbie had big plans for that boat. They talked about it ever since their first date.
6: He says, "What do you want to do when you retire?" And I said, "I want to sail all over the world."
0: It was her dream of a lifetime, and now Debbie actually found the man who shared it. They married at the dawn of the new millennium, right here on the front porch of their new Texas home. All that adventure to look forward to. And now Harvey had invited Stephen to go along as chef on their beloved yacht. Stephen moved aboard, lived with them on the boat. But before they set sail, there was some work to do.
1: He'd bought this kind of basically old rusty tub, right?
3: Yeah.
0: Greg Lobano helped Harvey fix up the old tub. Greg fashioned all the stainless steel trim. Felt a connection with Harvey, too.
7: He was a Wall Street guy, investment banker, rejecting society.
1: A little bit like you had.
7: Yeah. I'm an outlaw mentality. That's where we bonded, you know.
0: Though as Greg watched Harvey pour money into the boat, the flat screen, the teak, the $50,000 washer dryer.
7: Holy cat, you can buy another boat for 50 grand.
1: Sure.
7: He just wanted the biggest and the best of what he could get, you know.
0: Before Harvey dropped out, he'd been in the investment banking business, had some old stock investments that finally paid off, he said. And so he plowed the money into the boat, along with what a still working Debbie was able to contribute.
6: He says, "Don't worry, you know, so what if you have to work another year?"
1: He said that?
6: Yeah.
1: What did you think?
6: It's like, well, okay, work another year. But by that time, I'm in it. The boat's bought. He's already sunk so much money into it. So it's like, let's just get this done.
1: Can't walk away now.
6: Right, can't walk away now. Let's get it done.
0: They did not ask Stephen to kick in a share, which was probably just as well, given how Stephen was with money.
3: The creative side of his mind worked very well, but he was not a good money manager.
0: Stephen Bailey Williams, as his friends told the detectives, had lived hand-to-mouth most of his life. He was a radio guy, made good money, and spent it. Finance, not a strong suit, said his friend Doug Johnson.
3: He was bad with money, and he was paperwork averse. He would just forget to file his taxes for a few years.
1: How many years would he go?
3: Oh, his record was 8.
0: But then Stephen's father died, and the bad money manager was suddenly confronted with a windfall. Stephen inherited nearly $2 million. So now he'd have to manage real money.
3: He was trying to manage the estate, trying to get things organized, which for Stephen was an almost impossible battle.
1: Sure.
0: But happily, there was Harvey, the ex-banker, to help him get the money socked away. A nice, safe tax haven. Offshore.
3: Stephen had said he's helping me with stuff. He's a retired financial planner, investment banker.
1: Just the sort of person I need right
3: now.
1: Yeah,
3: and boy, this would be a real great help.
0: But that was just business. What really caught Stephen's imagination was sailing around the world. That is, if the boat ever got finished.
4: Because every time he turned around, it was a new computer being put in, or new paintings and fireplaces and satellite systems.
0: And two bathrooms and its full kitchen, and, well, never seemed to end. 2 years passed. 3 years. Stephen waiting and waiting.
4: He had wanted to go to culinary school, but Harvey kept saying, oh, we're going to set sail soon. We're going to set sail soon.
0: And then one day, without a word to anyone, Stephen simply disappeared.
8: The questions began. Where was Stephen? And what happened to his newfound fortune? Coming up.
3: We're all kind of having the same angst that he had just dropped off the radar completely.
4: And I said, how could this be? I mean, you're a multimillionaire and you don't have any money.
8: When Dateline continues.

0: In the spring of 2006, ex-DJ Stephen B. Williams was ready, eager. Any day now, he'd be setting off to sail around the world. And then suddenly, without saying a word to any of his lifelong friends, he vanished.
1: I was worried sick, and we were all kind of having the same angst that he had just dropped off the radar completely.
0: His friends called each other, compared notes. No one had seen Stephen for weeks.
2: So I called Harvey, and I said, "Hey, Harvey, we're all really concerned about Stephen. Have you seen him?" And he's all, "Well, he's over in Hawaii. He went to Hawaii."
0: Now that was strange, because Harvey told another friend Stephen went to Mexico. What'd you think?
1: I thought, well, Stephen wouldn't go to Mexico at gunpoint. I mean, it was completely out of character for him.
0: Then Harvey's friend Greg, the stainless steel guy, said he noticed something strange about Stephen's usually cluttered cabin.
3: It was completely sterile. Just nothing in it, not one loose object.
0: It was as if Stephen had never set foot in here. And then those boaters made their shocking discovery. Stephen face down in the ocean, a bullet in his head.
4: What was it like to get that news?
2: Oh, it was awful. I felt like I was in some made-for-TV movie. It's like, this can't be happening. None of us could believe it was happening.
0: Detectives Ken Clark and Robert Martindale wanted to have a look at Harvey Morrow's boat, Stephen's last known residence, and they wanted to talk to Harvey. They got a search warrant, brought a whole team to the harbor, seized the yacht.
5: When you first walked in, was it
6: clean? Absolutely, yeah. Clean. Clean enough for you, and these are my words, eat off the floor.
0: Pristine, in fact. And for all the diligent efforts of the forensic people, there was no sign of Stephen B.'s existence, no evidence he'd ever set foot on that yacht. They did find some high-tech navigational equipment, which they hoped would tell them where the boat had been, but when the expert analyzed it,
7: he said it was never connected, it was never turned on.
0: There was a manual for a handheld Garmin GPS, but only the manual.
7: We went and we searched and we searched and we searched, and we just didn't find the GPS.
0: Nor did they find Harvey Morrow. He seemed to have disappeared. And that's when they started digging into Harvey's background. Just who was he, anyway?
7: Some said he was as wealthy as $12 million and more.
0: Though when detectives talked to the neighbors here at the yacht club, at least one of them wasn't quite so sure that Harvey was for real.
7: She says, "Me and my husband, we have money, we live on our yacht. I knew when I saw Harvey that he was full of it, because no one dresses like Gilligan and the skipper when living on a yacht, and yet Harvey always showed up." These are her words. He showed up in costume.
0: And Harvey's employment history? Turned out it was not quite as gold-plated as Harvey had been letting on, as the detectives discovered.
8: I think everything Harvey's been involved with throughout his career in banking or stockbroking has gone belly up. Everything he's involved in seems to have some type of fraud involved, one con after the next. I don't think he's ever actually had a bona fide job where he's been there for a period of time.
0: Which led to an obvious question. What kind of job had Harvey been doing managing Stephen's inheritance? Sylvia Nolan remembered shortly before Stephen vanished, somebody broke into the trunk of his car where he kept all his personal paperwork, his passport, his trust documents, all stolen.
2: And I said, "Well, please tell me that the document between you and Harvey, you know, wasn't in there." And he goes, "What document?" And I said, "Well, you know, for him investing your $2 million. I said, "You have something documented, right?" And he goes, "No." And I said, "You gave some man you just met a couple years ago $2 million and you got nothing in writing?"
0: She told the detectives, of course. And they took a good look at Harvey's boat and soon learned something that probably should have been obvious all along. That fancy dolled-up tub with its pricey power winches, its expensive electronics, its polished teak washer-dryer fireplace was paid for practically every dollar by the unwitting Stephen B. That answer turned up in meticulous detail in Harvey's own ship's ledger.
8: He put, according to his own ledgers, $1.7 million to that yacht.
7: Mm-hmm.
8: So almost the whole amount he took from Stephen went right back into that yacht.
0: No wonder, said Stephen's friend Sylvia. No wonder the last time they went out to lunch, she

0: Harvey Morrow had put Stephen's inheritance money to an offshore bank account in the British Virgin Islands, just as he said he would. But then, he secretly brought it back to the U.S. in small increments and used the money to refurbish the boat.
1: Harvey just sucked up all that money. All of it.
0: Stephen, by his own admission, a lousy money manager, trusting, vulnerable after the death of his father, was, said detectives, the perfect mark.
2: Stephen was no match for this man at all.
0: Nor, apparently, was his wife, Debbie.
3: I was really very much in love with Harvey.
0: But as she now began to discover, the man she loved had lied. A house in Vail, Colorado, which he told her he owned outright, actually belonged to someone else. The money she sent him when she went back to work vanished. The auto insurance he told her he bought for her didn't exist. And what he said was a $25,000 diamond ring he slipped on her finger when he proposed? A fake.
3: It's cubic zirconium.
0: Just who was that man she married and believed she loved?
3: I don't think Harvey even liked me. You know, love is not only blind. In my instance, it's also deaf and dumb.
0: But devastating as those lies were, Debbie couldn't bring herself to believe Harvey could kill.
3: I never once thought it would be Harvey that would have hurt Stephen.
0: And in fact, there was nothing definitive tying Harvey to Stephen's murder. No sign of any violent struggle, not a drop of Stephen's blood anywhere on the ship. If only the detectives could talk to Harvey. It turned out they'd just missed him. An employee of the yacht club told investigators Harvey was standing nearby in plain sight, observing as the cops scoured his boat. But by the time they heard that, Harvey was long gone.
2: From friends and knowing his past, there was some speculation that he would go south, and he had some dealings in Belize before, and we believe that's possibly where he's heading.
0: So they put out feelers. Belize, the Virgin Islands, Harvey's old haunts down there. But the trail went cold. Stephen's murder, apparently unsolvable.
4: Coming up, a mysterious stranger surfaces hundreds of miles away.
5: He was very sure of himself, to the point of a little bit smug. The more he would talk, the more intrigued I became.
4: Could he hold the key to the case?
6: Did you ever get any money from Stephen and put it into your account?
4: When Dateline continues.

0: Welcome back to Dateline. I'm Craig Melvin. Where was Harvey Morrow? Los Angeles detectives were determined to question him about the murder of Stephen B. Williams. Morrow had drained the former radio star's bank account for a lavish yacht renovation and then skipped town. But the con man's lies were about to catch up with him. Here again is Keith Morrison with Who Killed the Radio Star?
1: It was September 2006 when a smooth-talking stranger walked into Pete's auto dealership in Great Falls, Montana, and got himself a job as a used car salesman.
2: He was quite the character. Wasn't your typical car salesman persona.
1: Joe Parsetich was the finance manager at Pete's Auto. He was at the dealership the day the new guy started.
2: He was very sure of himself, to the point of a little bit smug. In Montana, where you have a lot of down-to-earth meat and potatoes people, where they're very friendly towards one another, having somebody with a smug, cocky attitude isn't going to go over very well at times.
1: Still, Joe was friendly in the way Montanans are known for. He gave the guy the benefit of the doubt. One Sunday evening, they got to talking. Joe says the new salesman told him how he used to be a successful stockbroker, had a beautiful lakefront home in Texas. They even looked up his property on Google Earth. So why on earth, Joe asked, would someone leave all that and come to Great Falls?
2: He had shared that his wife and a couple of her friends had taken their yacht down to the Gulf of Mexico and were going to go sailing for the weekend. During that time, a storm ensued and the boat was capsized and his wife and her friends all perished along with the boat. So he had shared that looking at large bodies of water was just more than he can bear, and he wanted to get as far away from that kind of environment as he could.
1: And who did this tragic past belong to? Joe said the wealthy salesman told him his name was Harvey Morrow. Harvey was quite chatty with Joe, but one thing Harvey didn't know, Joe, his attentive audience, was a former police officer. And Harvey's amazing story made Joe's antenna buzz a little.
2: The more he would talk about the loss of his wife and his boat, the more intrigued I became.
1: So on his way home that night, Joe took a little detour, drove by the hotel where Harvey said he was staying.
2: And when I drove by, I didn't find his SUV at that location that he said, which I didn't think suspicious at the time. But I still, for whatever reason, drove around to see a few other hotels or motels to see if I found his vehicle. And I located his vehicle at a place called Imperial Inn.
1: Why would Harvey lie about something as benign as where he was staying? When Joe got home that night, he went straight to his office and turned on the computer.
2: I entered Harvey Morrow's name on Google, and I was surprised what I had found.
1: A simple Google search, and there it was. A news article describing the murder of disc jockey Stephen B. Williams.
2: And Harvey Morrow was listed as a person of extreme interest.
1: But if Harvey really was a fugitive, wouldn't he have changed his name? Maybe it was an awful misunderstanding. Still, Joe called the captain of Cascade County Sheriff's Department in Great Falls and told him what he'd learned. And it wasn't long before Sergeant Clark in California returned to his desk and saw the red light on his phone. There was a message.
3: He said, "I understand you might be looking for Harvey Morrow."
4: Wow. What'd you think when you heard that message?
3: Well, I was happy.
1: It was another stroke of luck.
3: "You go to Montana because I'm looking for you down in the British Virgin Island. Everyone I talk to in Southern California says that's where you like to go. That's where you're going to be. Unfortunately for you, again, lucky for me, we got a retired cop that is not going to have a bleeding heart. He's going to have sympathy and empathy, and he's going to say, okay, great. But behind the door, he's going to go run you on the computer and goes, oh, my goodness."
1: Sergeants Clark and Martindale ordered a flight to Great Falls, Montana, to pay the elusive Harvey a visit. Joe helped arrange a little meeting at the car dealership.
2: I told Harvey, I said, "I need you to go back out there and get this one particular vehicle prepared that one of his customers were coming back to look at it."
1: And when Harvey stepped out front, officers from the Cascade County Sheriff's Department were waiting for him.
3: They just walked up and said, "Harvey, there's some guys from California who want to talk to you. Put your hands behind your back. You're under arrest." Click, click.
4: That was that.
3: That was that.
4: It's very civilized, isn't
3: very
4: it?
3: Very civilized.
4: Yeah.
3: Very
4: you should civilized. All live like they do in Great Falls.
3: Yeah. I was impressed. I was very impressed.
5: Yeah.
1: Police searched Harvey's Land Rover, discovered guns and ammunition. They loaded him into the back of a squad car, took him to the local sheriff's department, eager to hear what he had to say.
6: Yeah, my primary focus is about your vessel, Harvey. How much money did you put in that book?
7: I don't know.
6: What would you estimate? What would you think?
7: I have no idea. It's over a period of long time.
3: And so we wanted to key in on him. How much money did you have? How much money did you spend? Where did the money come from? And things of that nature. He was very vague. It became pretty frustrating.
8: Did you set up Stephen's trust fund?
7: You lost it.
8: Did you set up Stephen's trust fund?
7: Stephen took care of his own stuff.
6: Did you ever help Stephen with his finances after his father's estate sold?
7: Yes, Stephen.
6: Okay.
8: Did you ever get any money from Stephen and put it into your account?
7: We passed money back and forth.
8: How many times did you receive money from Stephen? Was it more than once?
7: I don't remember.
8: You remember how much money you got from Stephen in total?
7: No.
8: You know?
5: He was very vague. I believe he talked to us thinking he's going to outsmart us in that mm-hmm. interview.
4: Was he trying to prevent you from getting him on the record, pinning him down in a way that you could use it against him later?
3: I felt that.
7: You're asking questions that...
8: But Harvey, you're a banker, man. You should know the answers to these questions.
7: I don't want to talk anymore.
8: You done?
7: Yeah. Okay. I mean, you're not telling me anything.
8: Well, we're not finished yet. I told you I got a lot to tell you, and I do. And I will tell you.
7: Tell it to my...
8: But... Tell you to what?
7: Tell it to a lawyer.
1: Of course, he was going to need one. Harvey was extradited to California, charged with first-degree murder. But for all the evidence that Harvey conned and stole from Stephen B., evidence of murder was pretty thin, at least without another stroke of luck.
0: And that's exactly what they got. A missing piece of the puzzle discovered at last. Coming up.
3: You said you need to look at the data that's in this GPS.
5: That GPS was a pivotal point in the investigation that really kind of sealed this whole case together.
0: When Dateline continues.

0: In September of 2006, Doug Johnson was walking on the beach, thinking about his friend of 30 years, the murdered one-time DJ, Stephen B. Williams.
1: And I see this light on the beach. I thought, now what can that be? I dropped my cell phone. And it had landed face up, and the panel was lighting up, and I walked over to it, and I picked it up, and it was Ken Clark, Detective Clark, calling to tell me that they had arrested Arvie. It was a real great sense of relief. It was almost indescribable.
0: Which is perhaps where the movie version of this story would end. But real life is not quite like that. For all the suspicion of Stephen's friends, the murder case against Harvey Morrow was rather weak. No evidence sufficient to prove that Harvey shot Stephen and dumped his body in the ocean.
2: We were looking for Stephen's DNA on the boat, knowing that his death was caused by a gunshot wound. It was pretty obvious that there should be something that said, this is where it was.
0: But there wasn't. No blood, no gun, no significant fingerprints. What they needed, couldn't find, was something that put the two men together on the far side of Catalina Island, where that current would have caught the body, carried it round to the spot where boaters saw it floating face down in the water. They hunted everywhere for Harvey's GPS, but they never found it. Months went by, Harvey sitting in jail, no luck for the investigation now. And then a phone call. It was the commandant of Harvey's yacht club.
2: He says, I found a handheld GPS in the library of our club.
0: The commandant told them someone in the club had found the GPS, wrapped in a napkin and hidden in the back of a club library cabinet.
2: And he says that cabinet is in a position where Harvey Morrow always sits and reads all the time. And he showed us a Garmin C60, which exactly matched in the way it looked, all the manuals that we had recovered months earlier on that yacht.
0: Here it was, the device they searched for on the boat and couldn't find.
2: And he said, you need to look at the data that's in this GPS.
0: Amazing thing. The GPS preserved in his memory in almost infinite detail its very last trip, which was as follows. May 4th, 2006, around 2 p.m., the GPS headed out toward Catalina Island, went to the backside, where it seemed to putter around aimlessly in the middle of the night. Then returned back to the dock, 6 a.m., May 5th. That little device seemed to pinpoint the place and time of Stephen's murder. But how could detectives be sure the GPS belonged to Harvey and was on his boat? And then, what do you know? Luck again. When Harvey bought the GPS, he took a friend.
3: I was with him in the car when we picked it up. And it was such a cool GPS. I've got one myself.
4: That GPS was a pivotal point in the investigation. It really kind of sealed this whole case together.
0: But though the GPS evidence told detectives where Harvey's boat was the day Stephen was killed, how could they be sure Harvey and Stephen were together on the boat at precisely that time?
2: Electronic data is fascinating nowadays.
3: Oh.
2: Very fascinating. Our cell phones, we can follow that signature. We were lucky again.
0: Lucky this time because of Blackjack. Blackjack cell tower, Catalina Island. Where both Harvey and Stephen's cell phones pinged together, just where the GPS said they would be. After which Stephen's cell phone went straight to voicemail, and Harvey sailed right back to his dock the next morning, where he was late for a prearranged fishing trip with his friends.
2: They basically said he looked disheveled. He looked as if he had been up all night. He was not himself.
0: One question left. Exactly what happened on that fancy boat, the last moments of Stephen B.'s life? Doug remembered Stephen was angry over Harvey's handling of his money.
1: He had said that he was going to have a come to Jesus with Harvey. He was going to confront Harvey about the money.
0: Did Stephen confront Harvey over his lost fortune? Is that what led to this?
4: We believe that they were both on deck and he walked up behind him and just walked up, put the gun in the back of his head and pulled the trigger, which can explain the lack of blood evidence. And he just pushed him right over, or he fell over.
0: It took 5 years and over 30,000 pages of evidence to build the case against Harvey Morrow. Most of it hinged on a financial motive, all of it circumstantial. The detectives felt confident about the case they had so carefully assembled, while Harvey all the while maintained his innocence. And then, the very first day of the trial, the bombshell they didn't see coming.
5: Coming up.
6: I thought, oh my God, he's being set free.
5: So many years and so many cons. Was there about to be another? When Dateline continues.

0: Welcome back. Harvey Morrow is about to stand trial for the murder of Stephen B. Williams. Prosecutors believe the motive was money, that Morrow shot the former radio star after Stephen confronted him about his missing fortune. Armed with crucial GPS data, they felt ready to prove their case. But the defense had a stunning surprise in store. New evidence that threatened to shatter the very foundation of the prosecution's argument. Could Harvey Morrow walk away a free man? Here's Keith Morrison with the conclusion of Who Killed the Radio Star.
1: It had taken 5 long years to get to this point. Well, Harvey Morrow was finally being tried for the murder of Stephen B. Police and prosecutors felt confident. That is, until the defense gave its opening statement, and things took an unexpected turn.
2: During the opening statement, it was said that the money that Harvey got from Stephen was money that was owed to Harvey in a loan that happened many years ago.
1: Harvey loaned money to Stephen's father back in the 80s, the defense told the jury. They had a promissory note to prove it.
3: Hadn't you encountered that along the way?
2: No, it was part of the trust packet. And the trust, at this point, the numbers I'm getting from the court, we're over 33,000 pages of documentation.
4: Quite frankly, we miss it.
1: They'd missed evidence that seemed to show Harvey wasn't stealing from Stephen at all, had no motive to kill him. Suddenly, the whole case against Harvey, fragile to begin with, seemed in danger of falling apart. And amid doubt about the new evidence, the judge declared a mistrial.
5: I thought, oh my God, he's being set free.
1: But Harvey wasn't set free. Instead, the state appointed to the case its third prosecutor in 5 years.
6: This was my first case of this particular type.
1: Prosecutor John McKinney.
7: How do you get ready?
6: Quickly.
1: His first task, to address that alleged loan between Harvey and Stephen's father, the issue that caused the mistrial. He spoke to Stephen's best friend and heard this.
8: He said, I know it's a complete fiction. He said, I know it's fraud.
1: And sure enough, when Prosecutor McKinney took a closer look at that loan document, Stephen's father's signature didn't match. Classic sign of a con job, said the prosecutor.
9: Even the idea that there had been any sort of relationship between Morrow and Stephen Williams' father was nonsense, right? Bogus. Couldn't have possibly been.
6: Couldn't have possibly been, and wasn't corroborated by any evidence whatsoever.
10: It's pretty much done.
1: Now he was ready for the new trial. He showed the jury, check by check, how Harvey drained Stephen's accounts, all $1.7 million, in just 3 years, to dress up a boat that was never going to sail anywhere.
6: The boat wasn't properly outfitted for a trip around the world. In fact, it was outfitted in such a way that suggests that it was just going to be a showpiece. It was going to be part of his con, part of the image that he liked to sell to people.
1: Then the prosecutor took the jury through the GPS and cell phone records and explained how that evidence put Stephen and Harvey together on the far side of Catalina Island, after which Stephen vanished and Harvey told conflicting stories about where he supposedly went.
6: I think the most damning evidence in this regard was the fact that despite having a history of calling Mr. Williams on the telephone over the years that they knew each other, he never called his phone one time after the day the victim went missing.
1: That didn't mean Harvey killed Stephen, the defense said. Stephen B. was so depressed about losing his career and his father, about getting older, that he killed himself. And the medical examiner testified it was possible Stephen could have shot himself.
11: What was your opinion of the idea that he might have committed suicide?
8: I think it was incredulous. I don't think he would have done it.
1: Still, it was another explanation, and the jury would have to consider it. So now the courtroom waited and whispered, would Harvey take the stand?
6: I told the investigators that I thought he was going to testify, and they didn't think so. They thought I was crazy.
11: What made you think he would?
6: Well, he's a con man, and he likes to talk, and con men think they can talk themselves out of any situation.
1: He was right. Sure enough, Harvey was confident, self-assured, had answers for almost everything. He didn't steal Stephen's money, he said.
6: He came up with a story that no one had heard before his testimony.
1: Which was that Stephen actually owed him his entire inheritance to pay back a whole different loan. This second loan was verbal, said Harvey, done on a handshake. Undocumented, naturally.
6: But Mr. Morrow thought he could sell it. He is a con man, and he told it with a straight face.
1: Would jurors believe him? Stephen's friend Sylvia worried.
5: You know, I was thinking, oh my gosh, what if he cons these people, you know, the way that he cons Stephen?
1: And perhaps there was reason to worry. The jury stayed out for almost two full days.
4: No, it was a long couple days, I'll tell you that.
1: And then, finally.
7: We, the jury in the above entitled action, find the defendant, Harvey Morrow, guilty of the crime of willful, deliberate, and premeditated first-degree murder of Stephen B. Williams.
5: Oh my gosh, they're all holding hands, and when they read it, we all started crying and just were so grateful.
1: And Stephen's many friends poured into the courtroom the day Harvey was sentenced. Doug Johnson read a statement for all of them, things he had to say to Harvey.
10: 4 years, he ate his food, lived and worked on what he thought was a common goal, the whole time stealing from him, and ultimately taking what was most precious, his life. You worship a false god, the god of arrogance, ego, and greed. Today, our nightmare ends. Today, yours really begins.
1: Harvey was sentenced to life without parole, after which his now ex-wife, Debbie, invited us down to the pier, where she took Harvey's fake engagement ring and the other costume jewelry he'd given her. And
12: I threw them into the water as a tribute to Stephen.
1: And his friends?
8: Stephen was part of my family. He's part of the family you get to pick. I can open a great bottle of wine and sit there and think about Stephen. The pain fades, the memories are sustained, and that's the part that, you know, that I'll just keep with me forever.
5: The only way that I can kind of deal with it is I knew that he was eventually going to get on a boat and sail around the world. So I just kind of think of him out there, you know, he's out there somewhere.
1: Out there like the happy-go-lucky free spirit on the radio.
13: That's a good one.
1: The man they called Stephen B.
13: Have a good weekend. Bye.
0: That's all for this edition of Dateline. I'm Craig Melvin. Thank you for watching.
14: Welcome to Morning Joe Weekend. Let's get straight to some of our most important discussions of the week.
15: Well, ladies and gentlemen, when Angie Nixon calls herself a socialist, I think the right response is to say, then get the hell out of here. You don't belong in America, if those are your views.
16: You don't belong in America, said Vice President J.D. Vance. Nixon responded on social media writing, quote, "The most ordinary man imaginable came to my home state to tell me to get out of America while they enjoyed the comfort of buildings my ancestors built." She went on to argue pushing for lower cost, quote, isn't un-American. Claire McCaskill, it's interesting, first of all, that the Vice President of the United States, now less than 5 weeks from Election Day, feels compelled to be in the state of Florida, which many thought was ruby red now forever. And these are very competitive races up and down the ballot, including David Jolly, who he tried to tar with the socialist label. David Jolly was a Republican not so long ago. So those attacks have kind of fallen flat. But what do you make about Vice President Vance being in Florida, first of all, and then telling a United States citizen who could be the next representative of the state of Florida to leave the country?
17: Yeah, I don't remember a vice president telling the candidate to get out of the country because he might disagree with their positions on policy issues. It's pretty bold and frankly depressing. But let's like back up a little bit and look what's really going on here. You've got J.D. Vance going to Kansas and Florida. You've got Trump going to Texas and Oklahoma. And that's all you need to know to understand they're in trouble. Because those are not states where they should be spending their time. They should be spending their time in states that are more battleground states traditionally. Why aren't they in Ohio or Michigan? Why aren't they in the states where, you know, why aren't they in more in Georgia or North Carolina? Bottom line is they're having to go campaign either to make themselves feel better like Trump, in ruby red Oklahoma, or in states that traditionally they haven't had to worry about because they are in trouble and they know they're in trouble. So the tell is where they're going. That tells you that they know how bad their polling is and what kind of trouble they're in.
18: Yeah, you know, Rev, you would expect in this cycle for them to be in Georgia and North Carolina. But those races, they're already, they appear, if you believe the polls, to be gone. Those are already Democratic wins. South Carolina now, expect some people to start showing up in South Carolina. A lot of concern from Republicans that that seat may be closer than people expected, with Darlene Graham struggling to pull away in that one. But again, yeah, very, very strange that the Republicans, J.D. Vance and Donald Trump, are having to campaign in the reddest of states in America 1 month out.
19: 1 month out in states that you would think they could put in the column that this is with us, we don't have to go there. And then what they're saying when they go there, to attack the pastor of the largest Methodist church in the country like he is unchristian, when you go there, is only to drive his voters out even more. To go to Florida and say that a candidate, a Democratic candidate, ought to leave the country when you are socializing many companies, as you point out, yeah. And she comes back with my ancestors built the country. J.D. Vance is helping black turnout in Florida more than any Democrat could do.
18: So, yeah, telling a black woman. Isn't it interesting? They always tell black women.
19: Yeah, leave the country.
18: They always tell Hispanic women. They always tell women who aren't white.
19: Right.
18: Donald Trump's done this all the time. Get the hell out of the country.
19: Like, it's our country.
18: Yeah.
19: You get out and I decide who comes in while they're bringing in certain people from South Africa, from the fantasized genocide.
18: Yeah.
19: So I think that it is backfiring. What is so interesting to me is not only where they're campaigning, which you usually don't see them, but how they are making it worse as they go in.
18: Yeah.
19: The last thing they needed was J.D. Vance saying that in Florida. It hurts their own candidates, Byron Donalds and all of them. The last thing you need is this guy in Kansas questioning the pastor of, you're not talking about a marginal church.
18: Right.
19: The Methodist church.
18: Right.
19: So
18: largest in America.
19: I think the Democrats ought to help sponsor them to keep campaigning and keep talking.
18: Keep campaigning. I mean, I would guess, Rev, that right now, the votes for people in your organization and in the churches across the country, they're pretty fired up right now, right?
19: Oh, yeah, they're fired up. You know, I've done four cities in the last 6 days.
18: And by the way, you told me in 24, you quietly told me they are not as fired up as they need to be.
19: Right.
18: You said, we got problems in Philadelphia, we got problems in Pennsylvania and Michigan. You said that in real time. You said it on this show. But you're seeing something far different in 26.
19: No, what I saw in 24, and it was most people thought I was just, you know, being too pessimistic, was there wasn't enthusiasm there. The enthusiasm is there now.
18: Yeah.
19: I mean, we're everywhere I go, people are flooding out. People want to do what needs to be done because they're personally being hit by the economy with gas prices, diesel and all. But they also are being offended. It's one thing to be insensitive to me. It's another thing to hold me in contempt. And it's rubbing it in my face. It's one thing to say, I disagree with you, you're a socialist. It's another thing to say, get out of my country. Because it brings back all of the memories of things that we don't want to remember.
18: Yeah, let's bring in right now political columnist for The Washington Sun, Matt Lewis. His latest piece is titled, I almost never vote for Democrats. I'm making an exception this year. Matt, this reminds me when Christopher Buckley and I wrote a column in 2006 lamenting the high deficits, high debt, big spending, out of control spending in Washington, D.C., a war in Iraq that had veered wildly out of control, terrible reactions, a Hurricane Katrina, Harriet Myers debacle. And we did an article that said it's time for us to go. And Chris Buckley and myself wrote the article saying, you know, we vote for Republicans. We're not going to this year as a form of protest. It sounds like you're there in 2026.
20: That's right, Joe. And look, I think it feels like 2006. I remember what it felt like in 2006. And that vibe, that zeitgeist, I think it's very similar. And look, yeah, you have a Republican president who has really just run this country into a ditch. I think there's an opportunity to send a message to him. It could be about gas prices, but as someone who cares about the Republican Party, and I don't want to sound naive, but hopes to someday bring it, start to at least bring it back to the kind of the Reagan conservatism, I also think there's an opportunity here, because for the first time, Joe, I'm seeing elected Republicans scrubbing Donald Trump from their websites. I'm seeing elected Republicans criticizing him over, you know, murdering people with ICE, killing Americans in the streets, and you know, over the war in Iran, which he promised not to do. And so I do think that this is an opportunity to send a message. It is a midterm. It is a referendum, I think, on the policies of Donald Trump. And so that is what I have decided to do this time around.
16: So, Matt, we've been talking this week about some of these numbers, unlike we've ever seen, that 17% of Americans, 1/7, support Donald Trump on how he's handled the cost of living. That's a crazy number when you consider Republicans and MAGA and everything else are now a part of the group that thinks he's not doing a good job on the economy. So we've heard Republicans try and flail to make a case. We heard Speaker Mike Johnson this week say, give us two more years and you're going to get more of the same, or we're going to do a little better even. Well, America's saying we don't want any more of this. So the argument seems to be, well, the other side are socialists, or their faith isn't real, or some of these arguments we've been talking about this morning. If you're a Republican running in one of these swing districts or a state that's suddenly close that shouldn't be, what is your case right now?
20: I don't know if my imagination's that good, but I think what you have to do, I don't think you can plausibly make the case for Donald Trump, actually. As a conservative, if you care about things like the rule of law, character, free speech, you can't make it. Even as a MAGA person, like as a hardcore America First MAGA person, like how could you make it? He didn't bring prices down on day one. He didn't, keep us out of foreign wars. I mean, you go down the list, he has really betrayed his promises. And I think that is a character issue. So I think what you have to do if you're a Republican running is you have to, if you can, begin to distance from these policies, and we're seeing that happening. If you can get away with it, Trump makes that hard. But you also have to disqualify your opponents, right? You have to say, like, actually, Sherrod Brown and Josh Turek and, you know, James Tallarico are woke. They're communists. They're woke leftists. And I'm just of the opinion that dog won't hunt. Some of the candidate quality on the Democratic side right now is pretty solid. There may be a couple of exceptions where it will work. I do know there are obviously DSA people like running for Congress in places like New York and Illinois or Colorado. But for these prominent U.S. Senate races, a lot of these candidates are really good. So it's going to be difficult to demonize some of these people.
3: Yeah. And to Matt's point just now, about Republicans not having anything to run on, a strategist told me for my new piece that there's this also frustration. Voters are angry, quote, because they are hurting, and through his actions, Trump is telling them that he doesn't give a damn. So there's that just utter disconnect, Claire, where there's no sense that he's even trying to make our lives better. So with this as the backdrop, my question to you is we're seeing some Republicans, some saying, hey, I might cross party lines and vote for Democrat, more and more saying, or saying I'll probably just stay home because I'm just disgusted with the whole thing. How do Democrats take advantage? What would be your advice to candidates? Is this something you need to sort of shift messaging, tailor an appeal? What's the play?
17: Well, I think it's important to point out that any of the Republicans that are trying to distance themselves from Donald Trump, they were in Congress. They had the power to stop Donald Trump. And they didn't. Instead, they went along with what Donald Trump has done. They hid under their desks. They cowered like the cowards they are. And so now for any of them trying to distance themselves, it rings very phony. But I think really more importantly, they ought to continue to focus on those independent voters. They're going to have to get some Republicans in some of these states. I mean, Adam Hamilton won't win in Kansas unless some Republicans vote for him. Tallarico won't win in Texas unless some Republicans vote for him. But those independent voters, the margins with independent voters is really where they've got to focus. And that's where you just stick to your knitting on cost.

0: New reporting on Republican Senator Eric Schmidt ignoring warnings about the texts his team received from the Justice Department connected to Jack Smith. So according to a source with direct knowledge of the conversation, the senator was told that the texts were unvetted, but he used them anyway.
1: What would you say if I had a series of text messages from your team that said you were in Atlanta at a Warrior-Hawks game on February 3rd, 2024, the day after Willis and Wade announced their affair?
2: I recall going to a University of Maryland basketball game where Caitlin Clark was playing.
3: Could it then be that University of Iowa is the Hawkeyes? That might be the confusion over the names of the team, but perhaps you should have looked at it more carefully.
4: Willie, what would you say if I told you that you were, in fact, the person who lit the match on the Hindenburg? What would you say?
5: Don't take this personally. I would suggest you're a complete moron, Jeff.
3: Yeah.
4: Oh, yeah. Well, what would you say if... I mean, seriously, it's the guy. And the guy, again, this is a perfect little...
3: Microcosm
4: of the entire Trump era. You live in ignorance. You lead with lies. You spread it around. You spread the lies around, and then after you're caught lying, they live in a post-fact world, right? They think they don't have to live by facts. So after you're caught lying, he still shamelessly continues to spread the lie.
5: You're right. It's a perfect snapshot: incompetence, dishonesty, and then being completely unapologetic,
4: shameless,
5: having no integrity, and saying, "I made a mistake. I lied. I apologize to the person I lied to," which I think is how a lot of us were raised to behave. So now we have learned staffers on the Senate Judiciary Committee explicitly warned Schmidt's team the texts were unvetted and that it was their responsibility to verify the information. Let's bring in one of the reporters on this story, MS Now congressional reporter Michael Schnell. Michael, good morning. So walk us through a little bit about how this happened. We talked yesterday morning about, wow, what terrible staff work this was. Where did this begin? What was the source of these text messages, and how did it fall apart for Senator Schmidt?
6: Yeah, Willie, I think a lot of people after seeing that hearing were asking, how exactly did this information get in the hands of a United States senator and then get disseminated on such a large stage in such an incorrect way? So my colleagues, Caroline Kendallini and I, we sort of dug into this to figure out what was the pipeline of this information. And what we learned is that it started at the Justice Department, and the Justice Department shared that information along with other pieces of information with the Senate Judiciary Committee. I'll note, it's not uncommon for small pieces of information to be shared between the DOJ and the committee, particularly on important investigations. But some folks have noted that the large swath of information that had been shared recently from Trump officials is a bit suspect. So the information came from the DOJ. It went to the Senate Judiciary Committee. And then essentially what happened was Eric Schmidt's team had gone to Judiciary Committee staffers and said, we're looking for any information that may show a nexus between Jack Smith's investigation into President Trump's efforts to tamper with the 2020 election and that Georgia investigation by Fani Willis looking at his efforts to tamper the Georgia election results. And the Judiciary Committee said, well, we have this piece of information, we have these text messages, but explicitly warned the Schmidt team that these have not been vetted. And when I say they are unvetted, it means that their importance in this situation, in the context that they were presented, was not confirmed. Clearly, Schmidt's team took that on anyway. And then the question was, did they fact check it or not? I think we have learned that answer based on the hearing that they didn't, because he disseminated this information insinuating that Jack Smith was at the Atlanta Hawks game when he was really at the Iowa Hawkeyes game just a little while away at the University of Maryland. A lot of folks asking, how did this happen? He was warned, but he used them anyway.
7: Okay, so Michael, how is Schmidt's office responding to this? I mean, it is kind of a clown show. It's almost laughable. It's so incompetent. There is reporting in Politico this morning that one of the members of his general counsel is moving to the White House. Mm-hmm. We don't know if that's related and that they're being moved aside. But he went on the Charlie Kirk show after this and then was kind of accosted, found by TMZ at one point, I think it was, mm-hmm. who were asking him questions. He had no apology about this.
6: No.
7: So what's the response been from the senator's office?
6: Haven't heard from their office in response to this reporting from my colleagues and I. But as you mentioned, Eric Schmidt was asked himself, and he essentially said, it's my job to ask questions at hearings. That's exactly what I was doing. So he had no regrets. But there's an interesting nugget that we also learned. Before important hearings of the Judiciary Committee, the majority, Chuck Grassley's team, they disseminate a memo to Republicans on the committee with key information. These text messages were not in that memo, essentially saying to the committee and essentially expressing that they had this information, but they didn't think it was important enough, or rather, they didn't feel comfortable enough with it. They didn't feel comfortable putting it in this memo and giving it to other members. But again, Eric Schmidt's team, and I'm told from a person directly involved in that conversation, was told that this information was unvetted and that it was on that team to do the due diligence of fact-checking it. Clearly, he went ahead with it anyway, and then we had that very viral moment at that hearing, confusing, again, the Atlanta Hawks with the Iowa Hawkeyes.
4: Well, let's not confuse who Eric Schmidt is. He's a guy who has been running resistance for the January 6th thugs that brutalized cops, even made suggestions that they move a holiday to January the 6th so people forget about it. This guy has just been absolutely deplorable, trying to do everything he can do to cover up Donald Trump's role in January the 6th, doing everything he can do to cover up Donald Trump's stealing of classified documents. So, yeah, there's no mistake about who Eric Schmidt is. I'm just curious, who in the hell would vote for him? Oh, wait. Look at the era we're in. That's who would vote for him. And yet the lies just continue. He is without shame.
8: With affordability a top concern for voters, Steve Ratner is here with new charts on the state of the economy, including how interest rates are leading to higher costs for many Americans.

0: Long-term interest rates are on the rise, driving up prices for mortgage seekers across the country. Joining us now with charts, former Treasury official and Morning Joe economic analyst Steve Rattner. So, Steve, your first chart shows rates increasing under President Trump. What's driving the rise recently?
1: Yeah, so let's set the stage. The Federal Reserve, as everybody I think knows, controls short-term interest rates like what you get on your money market funds. Mm-hmm. Longer-term interest rates like mortgage rates are set by the market. And what's been going on in that market, longer-term interest rates, is getting pretty scary. Let's look really at the 30-year Treasury bond. That's a key piece of the Treasury debt package. And you can see that the rate is up to 5.59%. This is the highest since 2002. And you can see that it's been moving up particularly sharply in the last few months for a whole variety of reasons that we're going to come to, ranging from inflation, ranging to federal debt and things like that. The 10-year Treasury also up, and all of that has pushed the mortgage rate above 7%. And it is likely to go higher because there's still a lot of underlying upward pressure from these Treasury rates.
0: Okay, so you also have a chart showing a similar increase when it comes to inflation. Take us through that trajectory.
1: Yeah, so one of the main drivers of long-term interest rates are inflation. People don't want to get paid less by buying Treasury bonds for their money after inflation than they would have without as much inflation. And of course, if you go all the way back, we remember the COVID inflation. I don't go all the way back here, mm-hmm. but then it came down. And then Donald Trump arrived. And what happened after Donald Trump arrived? The first thing that happened after Donald Trump arrived was Liberation Day, the tariffs.
0: Oh my God.
1: We talked a lot about the tariffs. And so you had an increase in inflation from the tariffs. Then it started to ebb again. And then what did you have? You had the war. And the war obviously knocked oil prices off their perch. And so you had a lot of inflation in the total consumer price index, 4.2%. All items up 3.4%, and then core up 2.5%. The Fed's target is down here at 2%. So this pushed up long-term interest rates because, again, people don't want to get paid less on their Treasury bonds after inflation than they had before it started. So this is one of the big factors.
2: Steve, let's look at your next chart looking at deficits. We've talked about the debt a lot at $40 trillion. The deficit projections have gone up because of, in part, the one big beautiful bill.
1: Well, that's another thing that influences the long-term Treasury market because the government has to go out into that market and finance all those deficits as they become debt. So let's take a look. Donald Trump came into office saying he was going to reduce the deficit. At some points, he's even said he was going to balance the budget, pay off the deficit, all kinds of stuff. But look what's happened instead. So, in fact, he's increased the deficit. These gray bars are what the deficit was projected to be mm-hmm. by the Congressional Budget Office before Trump. All of this stuff are things he added to the deficit, particularly the one big beautiful bill, as you said, as well as the tariff ruling, which forced him to pay out the tariffs. When you add it all up, he's added $1.2 trillion to what was already going to be a budget deficit of roughly $2 trillion a year. He's added another $1.2 trillion to the deficits over just a five-year period.
0: Much more still ahead on Morning Joe Weekend. Stay with us.

0: new Quinnipiac University poll shows 51% of registered voters say they want Democrats to win the majority, with 39% wanting Republicans in control.
1: Is that
0: 12-point difference. It might be.
1: I'm new to politics. Is that bad?
0: I'm totally just not going to.
1: Jay Martin, have you seen numbers like that? Because it seems that this is happening in all the polls. You're talking double-digit ballot tests. I just haven't seen that.
2: And it's not a vote of confidence in Democrats. They don't love Democrats.
1: No, they can't stand Democrats.
2: They're just so sick of the party in power. But every day, though, they get a reminder that life gets worse because, A, their gas prices are going up, and, B, they see a president who just is focused on himself, not them. Politics is not that complicated, right? Yeah. Your life's not getting better, and the folks who are in charge don't care about you.
1: Well, yeah, and I'll tell you what, Elizabeth, the thing that Republicans that I'm talking to are really starting to get concerned about, and this is really bad, is the map seems to expand every week. They are seriously concerned because of extraordinarily high diesel prices, because of the president's tariff policies, because of the farm crisis, because of all the money Republicans cut for rural health care and their one big ugly bill that just savaged rural health care. It's going to savage rural health care. They are now seriously concerned about Kansas, about Nebraska, and about Iowa. Those three concerns now added to an already bleak looking map.
3: That's correct. I mean, look at Texas. I mean, Tallarico is ahead. The Democrat is ahead in Texas. And this is, you know, fueling long time Democratic dreams that Texas could finally turn blue. Nobody knows. But even some of the pollsters are shocked by how well Tallarico is doing. And Trump, as we have discussed, is focused on, the stock market. He said recently that, look, the economy is great. The stock market is doing great. 50% of Americans don't have any money in the stock market. It doesn't help them at all, you know. And he's meeting, like yesterday, he met with the richest people in the world at the White House to talk about AI, which people are, most Americans are very nervous about, not to say, including that it will, you know, end humanity. And he's meeting with, you know, Elon Musk again, and saying that we don't have to worry about AI. And then there's the ballroom, there's the arch, there's all the gold. And so it's just, it's not surprising that the map is expanding for Democrats. And as Jonathan said, no one particularly loves the Democrats, but right now, the Republicans are not doing themselves any favors, especially. And Trump, by the way, is also not welcoming a lot of races. But there's a growing number of Republicans who are saying, please stay at the White House. We don't need you to come here.
2: In some places, even purple to red states are kind of excited that Trump's coming because he can mobilize their base even further. Joe, I'd actually be surprised at this point if Paxton wins. I think we've now gotten to the point where you can't find me a poll where Paxton is above 46, maybe 47. And again, here's why it matters, because Tallarico doesn't have to get 50. The Libertarian on the ballot in Texas is going to get 2, if not 3. Why? Because when there's so much negative ads about the two mainstream candidates, that invariably helps the third party candidate.
1: Right.
2: Libertarians getting 2 and change. Tallarico can win with 48. If you're a Democrat in Texas, you could never get 50+1. But if you can win with 48, that's the ballgame. I think today that's where it winds up.
1: Well, and
0: maybe they,
1: you know,
0: do
1: Willie.
0: A debate.
1: What's that?
0: Isn't Fox News even offering to do a debate?
2: Oh, yeah.
0: Between Paxton and Tallarico, why wouldn't he step up and do a debate?
1: Have you ever seen him talk?
4: Yeah.
0: Well, no, I haven't. Because
2: that's Donald Trump.
0: He literally won't make himself. Yeah.
1: Donald Trump will tell you.
2: No. He will.
1: Trump will tell you. He ain't ready for primetime. So they're hiding him. They're trying to hide him. London,
0: well, he
1: Iceland.
0: Hide well.
1: I mean, it's a good thing maybe he went to London on the 4th of July, because you don't want to see him in a parade, because that's not going to go well for him.
2: But the pivot, though, before the election of hosting a state dinner for the Chinese dictator.
1: And praising the Chinese dictator. And let us not forget saying we will sell our weapon systems
2: if you want
1: Chinese dictator.
2: We got some good stuff here. Going to New York and hanging out with the socialist mayor of New York City, when your entire party's message is that the Democrats are going to bring back socialism, and then Trump's hanging out with the guy who actually is a socialist. And then the following week, as Elizabeth mentions, getting the richest people in the world to hang out with you at the White House, when the Democrats' campaign mentions data centers as much as anything else going on, Those guys are the face of data centers, right?
1: Right.
2: So think about those three events just in the last week, and that's when voting is already starting in a lot of states.
0: Gentlemen, we're going to take a break, but when we
1: we're
0: going to do a big segment on Anand's new book, which I think will have a profound impact on its readers. So we'll be right back with much more Morning Jeff.

0: Welcome back now to a conversation that we first started on yesterday's show. Back in 2023, Jordan Neely, a homeless man with a history of mental illness, appeared to be experiencing a mental health crisis on a New York City subway train when he was subdued by a Marine Corps veteran, Daniel Penny, using a chokehold. Neely died in the encounter. Penny was charged with Neely's death, but was acquitted at trial. In a new book out today titled Man in the Mirror, Hope, Struggle, and Belonging in an American City, our next guest investigates the case of Jordan Neely and what it reveals about life in America. Joining us once again, the author of the book, Anand Giridharadas, publisher of the newsletter The Ink on Substack, and an MS Now political analyst. Also with us, former Homeland Security Secretary under President Obama, Jay Johnson. Thank you for joining the conversation. So continuing, yesterday we talked about just sort of the work and the reporting that you did on the book that really sort of revealed how these two men ultimately came together and who they are, what their backgrounds were, and how that might change perceptions. What was it that you learned about each of these men and so, their journey in life, and what would change perhaps a perception that many might have had walking away from reading this story?
1: Yeah, you know, our superpower in our culture now is flattening everything and flattening people and reducing people. And so Jordan Neely was reduced to either dangerous homeless man or victim of systemic injustice. Daniel Penny was reduced to white supremacist vigilante or, you know, hero. And I wanted to understand both of their lives and backstories in a way that might, you know, deepen that picture. So Jordan Neely grows up between kind of uptown Manhattan and Bayonne, New Jersey, kind of an unstable life with his mother, in and out of shelters, but a very close bond that the two of them had. And then when he was barely an adolescent, his mother was brutally murdered by her partner, boyfriend. Remarkably, one of the things I found in the reporting is that her cause of death on the autopsy was the same as her son's would be a decade and a half later, compression of the neck, chokehold. She was stuffed in a duffel bag, left on the side of the road in a highway in the Bronx. Jordan Neely's life understandably shattered as an adolescent. And I spent time with his, you know, friends in the Michael Jackson impersonator community that he went into after that, and they said, you know, it didn't replace his mother. Nothing can replace your mother. But it was his way of becoming sort of active in his healing, right? He entered a world where he could try to develop himself and have some structure that he had lost. And he became this beloved Michael Jackson impersonator who German tourists would be like roaming around Times Square looking for that guy that they'd been told to find. And then as he entered his 20s, mental illness, you know, some amount of the trauma, but also schizophrenia has a very strong genetic component. Schizophrenia takes hold. There's less and less Michael Jackson stuff in his life, less and less of the costumes, less and less of the busking, more roaming around town, not able to take care of himself until finally he's in active psychiatric crisis on that train. Daniel Penny, also reduced to either, you know, vigilante or hero. I spent a lot of time trying to understand his world. And by the way, a lot of people who thought I should try to understand one of those people thought I shouldn't try to understand the other. I strongly think you got to do both.
2: Yeah.
1: I wanted to understand the town he came from, West Islip in Long Island. You know, a town in many ways shaped. This is not the middle of rural America. This is like the very intimate hinterland of New York City. Mm-hmm. And a lot of those towns on Long Island were shaped by people who, one generation or two ago, fled New York City. So much of the culture of those towns is a kind of longing and loathing relationship to New York City. New York is the aspirational place. You go to Bergdorf's on your birthday to get a special thing. You go to Peter Luger Steakhouse on an anniversary. But there's a lot of, the city's unsafe, the city's dangerous. These are largely white suburbs that have a kind of contempt for the city that their parents and grandparents had to leave. Daniel Penny grew up in that world. And unusually, and I finally spoke to him after he was acquitted. I somehow got into his victory party and was able to speak to him for the first time at that party. And he said to me, some people have this gene to just adventure and wanting to get out. And most people in my town wanted to stay in the town. And the irony, one of the ironies of this story is he was one of those people who wanted to leave. He didn't want that kind of very bland, kind of repetitive, every generation the same life. He wanted to leave. And he went to the Marines. You know, a lot of folks go to the service for a lot of reasons. The thing that he found was the world, right? Which a lot of people talk about. It's a way to see the world. It's a connection. He traveled to all these places, but he also served with guys from lots of different backgrounds, right, of a kind he didn't have in his town. And he was moved by that. He got out. He goes on a, you know, road trip down to Central America to some of the countries of, you know, immigrants he'd served with in the Marines. You know, when he was arrested, they deleted all his social media, his lawyers. As you know, as a good lawyer, you got to do that. But they forgot to delete his Pinterest page, not thinking about that as social media. So that was like the only social media of his that I had. And he was studying architecture and engineering at that time when he came back from the Marines. His Pinterest page, I spent a long time analyzing it. It was all these surfaces of, it was, you know, Moroccan courtyards that he kind of maybe aspired to build, and these kind of Mexican haciendas, and all these, like, you know, surfaces that were completely different from a kind of suburban American cookie cutter thing. He wanted this bigger world. He went to New York. He wrote on a job posting site, I want to interact with people from all around the world. I want the excitement. And so, and then he ended up on a train where I think the desire for that bigger world and the excitement collided with what we talked about yesterday, which is a Marine Corps training he had to have everything be orderly and to kind of step in when you perceived threat. And so you really had these two lives that in many ways, as you could tell from this telling, are deeply American stories in different ways that I think tell us a lot about all of us, hold up the mirror to all of us. And they collided in that train.
0: Coming up, nearly 30 years after the death of Princess Diana, her brother is telling the story of the people's princess. Charles Spencer joins us next with a look at his new book, Swan Song, Diana, My Sister. Morning Joe, we'll be right back.

0: It has been nearly 30 years since Princess Diana was laid to rest, and the world watched as her brother delivered his powerful goodbye.
1: Of all the ironies about Diana, perhaps the greatest was this. A girl given the name of the ancient goddess of hunting was, in the end, the most hunted person of the modern age. Above all, we give thanks for the life of a woman I'm so proud to be able to call my sister. The unique, the complex, the extraordinary and irreplaceable Diana, whose beauty, both internal and external, will never be extinguished from our minds.
0: Now, Charles Spencer, 9th Earl Spencer, is out with a new book about his sister Diana, hoping to show readers of all ages who she really was. Quote, a one-off dynamic character full of love, charisma, and self-doubt who gave life a hell of a go and left the world a far better place. And Charles joins us now. His new book is titled Swan Song, Diana, My Sister. It's good to have you here on the set with us.
2: Thank you, Mika.
0: There have been so many books and articles and so much interest in your sister. So I guess, what was the intention here? Why did you decide to write this book and look at her final chapter?
2: Well, with the 30th anniversary coming up next summer, I was getting inundated with the usual roster of requests to be in documentaries. And then I thought, well, if people want to hear it, I'm happy to give the brother's point of view. Somebody pointed out, wouldn't it have been great if Anne Boleyn's brother had written about her childhood, you know, and her growing up? It's a brother's perspective. It's very much a celebration. The British tabloids got carried away trying to make it it's not a hit piece on the royals. It's very much about Diana touching on what a phenomenal human being she was.
0: Brothers do have quite a perspective, I can tell you for sure. So tell us about, because I think a lot of people would be surprised from your experience growing up with her, how tough she was and strong and confident and very outdoorsy.
3: Well, yeah. And you know, and so much of what we in America think of the royals comes from the crown.
2: Oh my goodness, and you're so right.
3: Yeah, and so one of the things you're trying to show in the book is that she was just what Mika said, but she also was tough. She wasn't this helpless, lost soul after marrying Charles.
2: No, you're so right. There's so many false narratives out there. The two things I really wanted to connect the reader with, one was toughness, I agree, but bravery. She was such a brave force, you know, to survive after her separation from the royal family, from Prince Charles, to survive as this incredible global force for good and humanity, I think, but also a real person. That's what I wanted to reconnect people with. Two audiences, too. So there's people of my generation, I'm in my early 60s, easy connection to what Diana was. Mm-hmm. But anyone under 40, she's just a figure, a beautiful face from a history book now. And I wanted to bring alive what that was about. And yeah, it's also the self-doubt. This is very difficult for people to understand. Somebody so glamorous, good-looking, etc., had at the soul of her this massive self-doubt. And I think that stemmed from undiagnosed learning difficulties throughout her childhood. Oh. When you come bottom of class, term after term, every time I saw a school report, she clearly had dyslexia, she clearly had ADHD, neither were diagnosed at the time, and she had to overcome that self-doubt and then blossom into what you all remember.
4: I'm curious, as your sister, who was just your big sister around the house and someone you knew as that, she was only 19 years old when she married Charles. What it was like for you as someone so close to her to watch her in some ways sort of escape your grasp and become something else to the world, and in many ways a caricature that you didn't recognize and not really who she was. What was it like for you as the brother to watch that happen and to hear some of the criticism and all the things that came with that?
2: Very good question, Willie. So I realized very early on that there were two Dianas. There's the one I knew, and then there was the media and palace creation, the Lady Di, Princess Di, whatever. So I stayed rigidly in lane throughout her, if we call it career, knowing that she was the Diana I'd grown up with, who happened to have this image foisted upon her. So that was my way of coping. And also I took a vow to myself. There was one absolutely key evening in her life, very early on when she'd become this global phenomenon. Family friends organized a private room in a restaurant and a party for her. And I thought, this is just what she needs to get away from all this royal stuff. And we were in this room, and I noticed, no fault of their own, but these old family friends were laughing too hard at her jokes. It's totally normal. They had been swayed by her global fame. And it's that moment I thought, how can I be useful? And it was just, I will just remain the brother.
0: That'll do it for Morning Joe Weekend on this Sunday morning. Enjoy the rest of your day and be sure to join us every weekday starting at 6 a.m. on MS Now.
5: Good morning. It's Sunday, October 4th. Today, on the road again. President Trump rallies voters in Ohio, one of the many red states where Republicans could face a reckoning in the midterms, now less than a month away. But there's a disconnect between what he's telling voters and what voters are telling us.
6: Then, Trump's increasingly desperate measures to try to win the midterms, from promising voters cash money to warning he could invoke the Insurrection Act. We'll discuss just how far Trump could go if the election results don't go his way.
7: And the Democrats trying to defy history and the odds in ruby red states. Plus, Florida Senate candidate Angie Nixon and Alabama gubernatorial candidate Doug Jones, how they plan to flip the script. So grab your coffee, settle in, and welcome to the weekend.
5: Welcome to the weekend. I'm Eugene Daniels, along with Jackie Alamany and Jonathan Capehart. The gang's all back. We begin this morning with Donald Trump taking a day off from his recently started midterm election campaign blitz. This week, we saw Trump head to what would be considered some Republican safe spaces, Texas, Oklahoma, and Alabama. Last night, he took to more competitive territory in Ohio. Tomorrow, he heads to ruby red Nebraska. His red state campaign swing is raising some questions about the rationale. Is it about turnout or timidness? Is Trump trying to shore up his MAGA base to make sure they show up at the polls? Or is there concern that Trump is seen as more of a liability in some of the more competitive states right now? The latest polls would suggest it is the latter, with Trump's overall job approval as well as his economic approval ratings at new lows. Perhaps that has something to do with things like the ongoing war in Iran and the hurt being felt in everyone's wallets at the grocery store and the gas pump. The administration would tell you it's the former, that Trump is winning for the American people, y'all, and that he is anything but a liability for the Republican Party. And while Trump tried to make that case last night, it doesn't line up at all with what we have been hearing from Trump voters over this past week. Listen to this.
8: We're the hottest country anywhere in the world. It's the golden age of America. It's the golden age of America. Our nation is doing better now than ever before.
9: You know, a lot of people, they're used to spending maybe $200 at the grocery store. They're having to decide if they're going to pay their light bill, you know, put gas in their car, or keep food on the table for their families. You know, it's really bad.
8: Because of the word that I said I love the most in the whole world. A word that's made our country rich. I said, this is my favorite word. The word is tariff. I love tariff.
10: I think another thing that concerns many people in the agricultural community are tariffs. Tariffs have never been good for the state of Iowa. They're not good for agriculture. They're not good for manufacturing.
8: If the Republicans win, you will each have $5,000 in your pocket and economic success for our country like we have never seen before.
11: He keeps saying something after midterms. Well, this was kind of a thing you need to fix before the midterms to give someone hope.
8: We achieved more in 2 years than any other presidency in the history of our country. No president has ever achieved what we've achieved.
12: I feel betrayed. Everything that he said has been an empty promise, and everything has just gotten more expensive.
8: We've already made the unbelievable progress, the kind of progress that nobody thought was possible. And we will reach new heights and levels of greatness that nobody thought could ever happen.
13: Because he hasn't. He's proved it. You know, it's proof is in the pudding. Look at him, what he's promised and what he's done. It hasn't added up. So why would I believe him again?
5: We're joined now by Scott McFarland, chief Washington correspondent for Midas Touch and host of Scott McFarland Reports, and Eugene Robinson, MS Now political analyst and Pulitzer Prize winning columnist. Gentlemen, thank you so much for coming back to the weekend at the table. Eugene Robinson, OG, as we like to say, the OG Gene. There is real pain in those voters' voices.
14: Yeah, yeah.
5: We all talk to voters in some way, shape, or form. I just got back from Texas, from our Together in Texas event. I stayed around and talked to some folks. There's like real pain that people are feeling, right? When someone is telling a journalist or a politician that they cannot pay for food for their families because gas is so expensive or because the groceries are too high, that should make politicians want to do something about it, people that are getting paid by the American people. The disconnect between what the people just said and what Donald Trump is saying is growing every day.
14: You know, it is growing every day. And you know, they're just not paying attention to recent history. I'm old enough to remember the run-up to the 2024 election and when Joe Biden was still in the race. And the message was that it's going well, you know, that the economy really isn't that bad.
5: The macroeconomics are good.
14: The macros are good, and it's all going to get better. And that did not work. Yeah. That message did not get better. You cannot tell people they are not feeling what they are, in fact, feeling.
5: Yeah.
14: You have to deal with that somehow. And this is that on steroids, because this is aggressively saying, you know, you guys, you're crazy. This is the best economy we've ever had. You're doing better than you ever have done. And when, again, as that woman said, people were juggling between do I pay for groceries or do I pay for gas, that's not as well as anybody has been doing in the past. And it's I think it angers people, too. Yeah. It just makes them angry.
15: You know what, Scott? What might also make people angry? Hearing a president of the United States bemoaning the fact that he's president of the United States and he could be doing other things. Watch what he had to say in another part of his mewling yesterday in Ohio. Watch this.
8: One thing I've learned, because I haven't been doing this that long, actually, really. I had a great life. I had a nice, simple life before this. I didn't have to be here on Saturday night going like this, working my ass off in front of you people. I could have been home. I could have been in Monte Carlo. I could have been wherever the hell I wanted to be. I didn't need to be here, but I love you people, and I love it.
15: So, I mean, Scott, then why bother, Mr. President, if this is such a burden, especially when people just through that fabulous montage that Jonathan Hellman put together, that people are actually hurting.
16: Keep saying the same thing over and over again, which is nothing new for Trump, but I keep going back to the old line from the movie Mean Girls.
5: Which one? Now where I thought you were going.
16: It's Eugene's favorite movie.
5: Yes.
16: I'm going to take over this moment.
7: You can't make fetch happen.
16: You're not going to make fetch happen. Thank you, Jackie. You're not going to make a fetch happen.
7: On Sundays, we wear pink.
16: You're not going to believe this is the hottest country in the world just because you keep saying it over and over again.
5: Yeah.
16: And I think that's why you have to find selective audiences to try to use the word fetch or try to use the argument, this is the hottest economy in the world. Two different dates jump out at me. We're 29 days, I suppose, 30 days away from the election.
5: Yeah.
16: We're actually 20 days away from being able to detect whether there's a big wave coming. You don't know those things till 10 days out, the magnitude of a wave. And I spent part of my week talking to two candidates I didn't expect to talk to 30 days out. The candidate for Senate in Mississippi and the candidate for Senate in South Dakota.
15: Oh!
16: The independent Brian Bangs thinks there's an opening to oust Mike Rounds. Scott Colomb in Mississippi is getting a lot of outside attention, potentially outside money, to try to oust Cindy Hyde-Smith. These are the things, Eugene, Jackie, Jonathan, Eugene, that we have when we are getting to a big wave situation. They think a big wave's possible, but you don't know just yet.
5: The thing that I think part of the reason why, and Jackie, you spend more time at the White House than I do now, but like the why they keep Donald Trump feels like he can make fetch happen is that he has been very lucky throughout his life, right? He has been someone who has been able to trick folks into thinking something. He was able to trick the entire country that he was this great businessman and then did a TV show where that helped boost that, right? He is someone who there is no reason why in a normal world he would be president again after January 6th, after all the things that we had seen in this country. Being a convicted felon. And yet you have folks in the White House, according to Maggie Haberman and Jonathan Swan, who feel like he has this mythical quality, that everyone, he's working on a different frequency than all of us. And that is why he says these things. He's like, I've been able to trick people my whole life, so I can trick y'all into thinking this is a great economy, but it's not working.
7: I mean, it had even worked up until the Iran war and was right. probably part of the impetus for him to mm-hmm. jump into it, because he had just seen success on a number of other far-fetched objectives that he felt were successful, mm-hmm. Although the jury is out on some of those things as well. But you've got to wonder if worries of a blue wave are actually now getting to Trump, because yesterday on Truth Social, he called on his fellow Republicans to vote by mail-in ballots. After all that his administration has done to attack mail-by-vote, he wrote, "Republicans must win the 2026 midterm elections, and we must use every appropriate tool, whether you vote early, absentee, by mail, or in person. We must swamp the radical left Democrats with massive turnout. So important. Please get out and vote. Make America great again. President Donald J. Trump."
14: Yeah, I thought that was a hoax. I thought that all that
5: he's been hacked. Take the phone from Natalie.
14: That can't be Donald J. Trump who's saying that. It is. Look, it's all hands on deck for the Republican Party right now to kind of save what they can. And as Eugene said, if like Jim Clyburn, I think, was in Mississippi, it focused on that Senate race in Mississippi mm-hmm. At this point in a midterm campaign, that tells you something. If such a powerful and prominent Democrat could be out, in Mississippi, thinking that there's an impact And what he's doing is he's driving black voters to the polls. I mean, I think that's going to be a huge thing.
15: That's it. Clyburn in Mississippi is the biggest tell. There are more black voters mm-hmm. sitting right there in Mississippi. Exactly. So, I'm going to have to, between what you just said and what you just said.
5: Someone feels like a cop coming on.
7: Mississippi.
5: Someone feels a cop coming on.
16: There, Scott Colom says, Mississippi is much more the equivalent of Georgia than it is other parts of the Deep South because of the enormous potential mm-hmm. for black voter turnout mm-hmm. and because of the demographic shift there. He says, this is his argument to mm-hmm. the party. I'm a cheap date. The money goes far here in Mississippi,
14: right. yeah.
16: and
14: yes.
16: we have voters to
7: but
16: mobilize.
7: That was actually a conversation we had yesterday with Mitch Landrieu, who mm-hmm. who called out Mississippi as an example of just how poorly Republicans were performing, the fact that the candidate column has a little bit of a chance, but the caveat being Democrats are still facing a massive fundraising deficit.
5: They are doing better in every other thing but the money. That is the thing that still will actually matter in a lot of these places, especially in those battlegrounds. So let's look at this New York Times Siena polling that came in yesterday during the show. There's some new battlegrounds. Alaska, D+7. Texas, D+6. Ohio, D+3. Iowa, R+1. Kansas, tied. I, Eugene, am looking at these numbers, and look, I do not believe that, James Tallarico and Mary Pratola are going to win by 6 or 7 points in Texas or Alaska, even if they do win, right? These are still red states. But to me, that's like, that reads maybe 1 point, maybe 2 points, right, of a win for those folks. I have for a long time have not believed that the red states were going to flip. Mm-hmm. There's so much evidence. Mm-hmm. What is the evidence that it's not going to happen?
14: Well, look, I've been with you on that because the evidence is history, right? I mean, the evidence is that Democrats have thought that Texas was ripe for the flipping in the past, especially the Beto O'Rourke election. A lot of people thought, that was the tipping point, and it wasn't.
5: Yeah.
14: Now, but of course, it's never the tipping point until it is.
5: Right.
14: and then in retrospect, it looks inevitable. But those are pretty healthy numbers.
7: Although the margin of error is...
14: Exactly.
7: Yeah, exactly.
14: I don't think anything is guaranteed. But what's really weird about this cycle is that we're hearing about not just Texas, but we're hearing about Mississippi. We're hearing about Kansas. I was talking to a knowledgeable observer of politics in Indiana the other day, and there's this race for Indiana Secretary of State. I won't go into all the details, but it looks like Republicans could lose that, and not only lose it, but lose it in such a way that, that the Republican Party is reduced to like minor status in Indiana, which actually means something for boards and commissions and stuff like that. And that's a real possibility. And that, like, Indiana, come on. Right.
15: You know, when looking at the battleground state polling that we just put up, I borrowed Eugene's highlighter while he was reading the intro and highlighted Texas because, again, Texas has been like the holy grail for Democrats for lots of cycles. But I keep wondering, whenever I look at these polls, how much is what we're seeing sort of a Bradley effect? Eugene, you know what I'm talking about. When Tom Bradley ran for mayor of Los Angeles, he would have been the first black mayor of Los Angeles. Polls had him way ahead. Right. He was poised to become the first black mayor of Los Angeles until the folks actually voted and he got whooped. He lost by, well, he lost.
14: He lost,
15: And so that's why I, my feet, both feet are on the ground when it comes, when it comes to these polls.
7: Well, even let's think about, I know it's a primary, but Abdul Sayed and Haley Stevens.
15: Right.
17: And the thing about Texas is that Beto was never running ahead of Ted Cruz in any of the polling. So this is why it's like, I keep going back to Texas. I'm working on this thing where we're covering Tallarico quite a bit. That'll come out in a couple of weeks. But so it's like every time I go back, it feels like something's happening. But it's
7: Eugene's
17: like
7: trying to make Texas happen.
17: I am not. No, Tallarico is trying to make Texas happen. I'm just watching it.
14: There are quite a few counterexamples to the Bradley effect now on the record. So I'm not saying it doesn't exist. And in fact, it, you know, it could come to play. But there are counterexamples, and so it doesn't always happen.
15: Right, and I left out the key point is that people lie to pollsters. That's the bigger point that I was.
14: And that's a whole other show about polling.
15: Hey, let's do that. Let's have a whole show about polling.
7: I am fearful about over-indexing on polling, and someone in our membership club yesterday had asked me about that, and it reminded me.
17: Yeah.
7: I mean, even Alex Tabbitt yesterday, when he was on the show, and we asked him how he was in Alaska, how are is all the antipathy there towards Trump going to materialize towards voting against Dan Sullivan? And he said he's not necessarily sure that's the
17: case. Will they stay home, I think, is the...
7: Right, the persuasion versus the turnout.
14: I mean, Mary Peltola, she's pretty Alaska. You know, she's
17: maybe,
14: really...
17: She's a fish, freedom, and family. That is her whole
14: thing. So I think she's...
7: You forgot enough.
17: Not yet, take us a break.
15: We're going, Scott and Eugene aren't going anywhere because when we come back, it's Groundhog's Day when it comes to Trump and his message on the war.
7: Read the New York Times, please.
15: Well, no, I did, and it took me a hot minute to figure out, like, moving right along. We'll discuss his promises that the war will end soon while also threatening to ramp up the fighting soon. What? This is what happens when you take a day off. You're watching The Weeknd.
7: We miss you.

0: With the war in Iran now in its 8th month, President Trump yesterday echoed claims about his next moves during his red state campaign blitz.
1: We have a decision that I'll make about Iran. The only question is it'll either be the easy way or the hard way.
2: And when the war with Iran is over, which is going to be very soon, number one, Iran will never have a nuclear weapon. One way or the other, it's going to end very soon and probably right after the midterms.
0: In his interview with Time magazine, Trump was asked about his unpopular war in Iran. As for why it's taking so long, he said, quote, only because I wanted to go further. I took them out. I could have stopped then, but I wanted to go further. And when pressed about his claim that he might, quote, annihilate Iran, Trump said, quote, yeah, I would do that. It's possible. He also said it's, quote, possible he'd ramp up bombing after the midterms. But while the president suggests more military action could be coming, MS Now reports, quote, limited U.S. stockpiles of munitions and other constraints will limit Trump's ability to protect American forces and Gulf allies from Iranian counterattacks. Scott McFarland and Eugene Robinson are back with us. The thing about this that I've, among many things, has fascinated me about the president's decision to go to Iran via video at 2 in the morning wearing a giant USA cap.
3: It was.
0: February 20th. Train on track. he promised that this wouldn't take long.
4: Uh-huh. Yeah.
0: And he's been promising it won't take long. Watch.
2: Right from the beginning, we projected 4 to 5 weeks. This war has been won. The only one that likes to keep it going is the fake news. So we estimated it would take approximately 4 to 6 weeks to achieve our mission 26 days in. We're extremely, really a lot ahead of schedule. We're finishing the job, and I think within maybe 2 weeks, maybe a couple of days longer to do the job.
0: The man's got so many caveats. But in the Time magazine interview, when he was asked about the 4 to 6 weeks promise, question, do you think the American people misunderstood that? I feel like most people heard you say 4 to 6 weeks. Trump, no, I think the press fed it to them. We just showed you. We just showed the American people. Mr. President, if you're watching, you just watched it too. Either one of you, jump off.
5: I'll start off by saying that there are Republicans who've broken with him subtly in that real, real low-key way where they say the war needs to end, but they don't name-check Trump. And that includes the...
0: They don't vote for the resolution either, but go on, Scott.
5: Fair enough. That includes the senator from Ohio, up at a tough re-election, John Husted. It includes Mike Rogers running for Senate in Michigan. It includes Tom Tiffany running for governor in Wisconsin. But if part of their argument is that we have to end the war because of gas prices. And I wonder how that lands. Hmm. Obviously, gas prices are a crisis, but is that why the war needs to end? Or are there many other reasons the war needs to end? He has jammed up his own party in a real sensitive moment with this equivocating, with these changing timeframes, these changing rationales. He has left his fellow Republicans saying we have to end the war so that gas prices go down. I don't know how that lands.
4: Yeah, I agree. And and look at what's happening with gas prices. I mean, the other people in the administration are saying we're getting oil through the Strait of Hormuz, and therefore, but you look at the price of gas, and especially the price of diesel, it's still sky high. Right. And one of the reasons is that the limited amount of oil that gets out in tankers, the

0: can get your ship blown up, right, by the Iranians or come through the other strait in the Red Sea and get blown up by the Houthis. So those shipping costs are way outweighing any trickle that's getting through the strait. And therefore, the price of crude stays high and the price of diesel is just unsustainable.
1: And we should remember that the oil coming out of the Strait of Hormuz isn't just coming to the United States.
0: Yeah.
2: It's barely coming to the
1: United States. Right.
3: Well, and some of these excerpts from the Time magazine interview, along with reporting, are super revealing of the president's decision-making process and whether or not he is making these extremely consequential decisions on real substantive facts and the massive amounts of intelligence that is available to the U.S. government, or whether that process has completely collapsed. There are two instances that they outline, actually a few of them, but the two most notable ones was that Trump learning of the munitions shortage from the New York Times. There was a printout of it, and he said, "What the F is this?" to Hegseth. Hegseth borrowed one of Trump's favorite terms of derision, telling the president it was fake news. And then there was also the fact that Trump used Grok to help him make a decision about whether or not to capture Venezuela. Grok is Twitter's inferior, at least compared to the other AI tools, AI program. It's riddled with issues. And I'll read the poll quote here. Trump was ordering missile strikes against Venezuelan boats. He alleged were smuggling drugs into the U.S. He asked Grok how Venezuelans would react if the U.S. captured Maduro. After Trump ordered the mission to seize Maduro the following month, celebrations broke out in the streets. Trump, according to officials, came away thinking Grok was ingenious. You know, I know I feel like some mixed feelings about the collapse of the administrative state and process and things the Democrats need to decide what they want to keep and what they don't want to keep about the way that Trump has hollowed out the government. But I think that
0: you've just told us that government's being run by Grok.
2: Like, it's crazy.
0: Let's slow down on that for a second.
3: I know.
2: Like, you want to talk about Democrats? Can we talk about Grok? That's crazy.
4: That's insane.
3: No, but I think that people sometimes think like, oh, people are getting so caught up in the process conversation. And then you see something like that, that actually there is no process and it's just Grok.
0: I think we knew that there is no process, but I didn't know it was Grok. I didn't know
2: that
0: Elon Musk's crazy AI system is making like decisions for national security.
5: What stands out to me, though, in that excerpt is when Pete Hegseth's response is, "It's just fake news."
0: Right.
5: It all goes back to, we can just say you don't believe your lying eyes. Mm-hmm. And if we can say January 6th didn't happen, if we can say you won the 2020 election, we can just say anything and carry a certain subset of Americans along with us. That one really landed with me, Jackie, when I saw the response to a munitions crisis is, it's just fake. Let's just say it's fake.
6: It almost matters that there are people around the president and the president himself who care about the information that they're getting, who actually invest in the experts that are around and available to them, both in the federal government and outside of it. Maybe it matters. I don't know. So crazy.
0: Well, what do you mean we don't have any more missiles?
2: Grok, where are the experts?
0: How did we run out, right?
3: I wish we could ask the White House's AI agent.
6: Oh, we should.
2: We're gonna be talking about
3: but I'm not sure we'd get an accurate answer from them either.
6: I don't think so.
3: Eugene Robinson and Scott McFarlane, both far better than any
5: Grok
3: AI.
2: That's a low bar.
0: Low bar, but we'll take it.
3: Thank you so much for joining us this morning. And coming up after the break, why Trump says he's not ruling out invoking the Insurrection Act before, during, or after November's midterms, and what Democrats say they're planning to do to stop him. You're watching The Weekend.

0: With the midterms now just 30 days away, there's growing concern that President Trump will try to disrupt the election. In his Time magazine interview this week, he declined to rule out declaring a national emergency around the midterms. He said, quote, "I don't rule anything out or in. We'll see. You mean the Insurrection Act? No, I've never used it. I could use it. A lot of people think I should use it sometimes." It comes as MS Now has confirmed that the Republican-led Georgia State Election Board is asking the Justice Department to intervene in the state's voting systems. Early in-person voting is set to begin in Georgia on October 13th. That's just 9 days away from now, people. But House Democrats are going on the offensive against these kinds of tactics. They held a hearing this week on election security.
1: They tried when it came to mail-in voting, and that didn't work. They tried with the Save America Act, well, we saved America from that act. And then they tried over and over again when it came to all these other issues. But as mentioned before, they're 0 for 25, and they're going to be 0 for 100 for all I care, because they're not going to, it's not going to work, because it's against the law and it's against the Constitution. And our democracy is stronger than any one person.
0: We're joined now by Democratic Congressman Suhas Subramaniam of Virginia, a member of the House Oversight Committee, and Skye Perryman, president and CEO of Democracy Forward, an author of Ordinary People, Extraordinary

0: Times, How to Reclaim Your Power, Fight for Freedom, and Reimagine Democracy. She was a witness at this week's shadow hearing. Welcome, both of you. Sky, for people who might have missed it, what was your message for viewers as a witness this week?
1: This administration, to the Trump administration and its allies, they are trying to interfere with the election, but the people and election workers across the country are prepared, and we're not going to let this administration interfere with the election if the people do what we need them to do, which is to check your voter registration, register to vote, and make a plan for voting. But the threats really are unprecedented.
2: I mean, the threats are unprecedented, but we continue to hear the same old tune from Donald Trump. Since 2020, hell, since he lost to Ted Cruz in Iowa in 2016, the same thing. If it doesn't go his way, he's lost. I want to play for you, Congressman, President Trump in Ohio yesterday, talking about your party and what you want to do in 2026.
3: So why would a person say that we are going to vote against voter ID because they're going to cheat? Why would a person say we're going to vote against proof of citizenship? Sir, may I please see your proof of citizenship? Nah. And if they say no, I would say, get the hell out of here. You're not voting, right? The Democrats voted against proof of citizenship and voter ID only for one reason. What's the reason? They want to cheat.
2: I have always said that if Donald Trump and Republicans actually cared about voter ID laws, if they actually cared, there would be money behind the bills that they would that they put in front of you all to vote on. There would actually be a fund that states could go into and they can pay for everyone to have some kind of voter ID. What is it actually about?
4: Yeah, well, it's not a problem. We did a study in Virginia, a 20-year study, and there was zero instances of voter fraud by non-citizens. None of that happened.
2: Yeah, the Heritage Foundation found 0.00008%.
4: Yeah, the left-wing Heritage Foundation, right? And so, yeah, it's not a problem. Part of what I'm trying, my message to people is that, yes, they're pulling out all the stops, they're making all the threats. Please go out and make your voice heard. Do not let them scare you into not voting. Do not let them scare you into not putting your ballot in the mail or not showing up on election day. Even if there is someone there who looks intimidating, just walk right past them, go in and make your voice heard. If anything, it's more important than ever to do that.
2: Now, what if I'm a voter and I hear you both being like, you need to do your job. Well, what are you doing? What is Congress doing to make sure that people have, they're not going to be bullied at the polls, that their vote actually counts, that Donald Trump isn't going to come snatch up a bunch of ballots before they're certified?
4: Well, that's another reason why we're having these hearings, and Representative Morelli on the House Admin Committee and all the amazing groups like Democracy Forward are doing all this to reassure voters that we do have a plan, right? They're in court all the time. We're asking the hard questions. We're going to be in Congress making sure that if anything goes wrong, if anything happens, we have a plan in place. And so I've heard every question at this point, every scenario, every doomsday scenario, and we have actually talked about this, and we have a plan for everything. At this point, we believe Donald Trump when he says he wants to cheat. At this point, you have to believe Donald Trump, but we also believe that the American people and our democracy is stronger than him.
5: You know, you said, we played in the introduction what you had to say at the hearing on Thursday, where you said they tried when it came to mail and voting, and that didn't work. You're talking about the gambit before the Supreme Court. Mm-hmm. And as Jackie pointed out, showed during one of the earlier blocks, the president yesterday put out, was it yesterday? Yeah, yesterday put out a thing that says, there it is on the screen, Republicans must win the 26 elections. But he says, whether you vote early, absentee, by mail or in person. And Sky, I wanted to show this because, you know, the president has long said that vote by mail, if Democrats do it, they want this to happen because they're trying to cheat. And the president is just nothing but a walking collection of projections. But when it comes to mail-in voting, could you please tell the folks who are watching how secure mail-in voting is?
1: Yes, mail-in voting is secure. And we all remember, by the way, Donald Trump has never had any problem mailing his own ballot.
5: Just a couple of weeks ago.
1: So mail-in voting is secure. The Postal Service has not been able to implement the completely unlawful plan that the president wanted it to implement, misusing the Postal Service to disqualify ballots. Mm-hmm. That's not happening. Not even the Supreme Court will allow that to happen. So that's sort of number one. I think, you know, the next piece of this is... it's all about trying to get people to worry that their mail-in vote is not going to count, so they won't vote. So there are ways you can vote without mail-in voting. You can usually go use a drop box in most states if you want to. You can also show up to early voting in person and vote in person. But mail-in voting is secure. And, you know, this is just the president continues to spew a lot of intimidation, a lot of fear, because he doesn't want the people's voices to be heard. We've been able to beat him at every turn because what he's doing is there is just, it doesn't comport with reality, with the law or with the Constitution. And the American people are starting to see that.
5: Real quick follow up. Let's say you're really concerned. You have your mail-in ballot. You don't want to put it in a drop box. You don't want to mail on election. Could you walk into a polling place with your mail-in ballot and say, here?
2: Most states. Yeah.
1: Most states you can, and otherwise you walk in with your ballot, they're going to give you, you know, they're going to say, well, you can't use that one, and you can go through and use the in-person process. Okay. But the election workers, and I've been talking to lots of them across the country, they are there to help people vote, and they are determined that people are going to be able to vote. They don't care how you're voting. They just want to make sure that you can vote. And so I'm really encouraging all people across this country, let's use our system. Show up to the polls. Take advantage of early voting. Vote as early as you can. You can go to websites like vote.org. This is a wonderful resource. You can track your ballot at vote.org after you vote. So go to vote.org. Go to vote411.org and make sure you're registered to vote, that you haven't been removed from the rolls or anything, because in many states, including in my home state of Texas, the registration deadline, the registration deadline is later this week. So vote.org, vote411.org. And if you have any trouble, use the voter protection hotline. That is 866-OUR-VOTE, 866-OURVOTE. But the American people, I really believe, have this, as do their lawyers and the representatives that want them to be able to make their voices heard, as opposed to this White House that does not.
0: Before we are out of time, I do want to highlight a story that we were not able to get to yesterday and get your reaction to it, Congressman, from the Washington Sun, my former colleague Jeff Stein, about Trump hosting an exclusive dinner for top investors in his meme coin. In a page on its website, gettrumpmemes.com, the crypto firm promises invitations to an evening with three legends and President Donald J. Trump for the 185 largest holders of the Trump coin. The top 29 purchasers will be invited to an additional VIP reception with your favorite president, while the four biggest will also receive an 18-carat Trump-branded watch. The winners will be chosen based on a formula that seems designed in part to increase sales of the Trump coin, Trump, in the next 2 months. This is the third dinner that they are hosting that is very clearly billed as sort of a pay-to-play with the president of the United States. Why is the third dinner happening? Why hasn't anyone from the legislative branch stepped in to try to stop this?
4: We have a Congress who's not only okay with this, they're enabling it, right? They refuse to have any sort of oversight over President Trump using his office to enrich himself and his family. We saw more reporting about Jared Kushner. We've introduced legislation to stop some of the things he's doing and some of the things the family is doing to enrich themselves. But in a new Congress, if there's a Democratic majority, we have to investigate all of this.
2: Congressman Suha Subramanian, who's going to be very busy if y'all get them.
5: He's in the back.
2: He's correct. Sky Perryman's the busiest among all of us. Thank you so much for coming back to the weekend.
5: Are you running the court after?
2: Coming up, probably Trump's bizarro week in the news and his midterm messaging captured perfectly by Saturday Night Live. And remember, if you've got a question or comment for us at home, go check us out on Blue Sky or Instagram. Drop us a line while you're there. Give us a follow. Our producers will surprise us with them later on in the show. Our handle everywhere is @TheWeekendMSNow.

0: Saturday Night Live held nothing back this weekend as they spoofed President Trump and his pitch to all of y'all ahead of the midterms. Listen to this.
1: Republicans win, I'll give everyone $5,000. And that is not a bribe because I have no intention of following through on that promise.
2: While we have you, would you mind recording a victory message in case we win the midterms?
1: Of course. We did it. We won. Nobody has ever won so much before.
3: Great. And then can we get one just in case we lose?
1: Of course. We did it. We won.
0: All great points.
4: Bring back Alec Baldwin. I'm sorry.
0: No, I like this guy.
5: He's really good.
0: This guy is great.
5: He's a really good Trump.
0: Great makeup artist.
5: Seriously. Well, speaking of Trump and his bizarro week, and we've been talking about the Iran war and his promises 4 to 6 weeks it'll be over. There is a new rationale, everyone, for the war. Just watch this.
6: And then at 1 o'clock in the morning, with no moon, dark as can be, these unbelievable machines, led by the most incredible pilots in the world, they unloaded every single bomb, went right down air chutes into this drug factories, really. That's what they were doing. They were nuclear and drug. They were doing drugs, but they were doing the nuclear. But these drug factories / nuclear factories were hit so hard.
5: Jackie, you're at the White House all the time. Is this the first time you're here? Drug factories?
7: Is there a drug factory?
5: Nuclear and drug factories. This is like going to the Greek diner and they've got everything from cheeseburgers to sushi. This man's got more excuses for the Iran war. Jackie.
7: This is new, right?
4: It is new. Our eagle-eyed producers caught that little slip-in during the speech and highlighted it for us. Unclear where it's coming from. I don't have much to add, but this feels like a good time to transition to pictures of Trump sleeping.
0: Would you want to say why that's the case? Why you think he should?
5: Let's just show
0: the pictures, Karen. So part of it is because Trump keeps saying, and his staff keeps saying, that he never sleeps. They've never seen him sleep. I think we have best in the world.
5: Sorry.
0: I think we have.
4: Maybe he dreamed of the drugs.
0: He is knocked out. play Scott Bessent and Marco Rubio talking about this.
8: Have you been at more than one meeting where President Trump has fallen asleep?
9: That's false. That's false. I've never seen him fall asleep.
10: From a president who couldn't stay awake to a president who refuses to sleep.
4: If you have to say that you're a supermodel, you're probably not a supermodel.
0: Exactly. Come on now.
4: That's my mantra.
0: Yes, correct. But you are a supermodel.
4: Thanks.
0: You too. You're beautiful.
5: We'll have to leave it there. Otherwise, I'm going to say some real nasty stuff. We're still ahead in our next hour. MS Now Elections and Analytics Director Kabir Khanna joins us to go over some of the key statistics and trends we're seeing just a month out from the midterms. Plus, Democratic Florida Senate candidate Angie Nixon will be here to react to the Vice President of the United States saying she doesn't, quote, belong in America. Sir, you're watching The Weeknd.

0: Welcome back to the weekend. Grab another cup of coffee or whatever Jackie usually drinks because we've
1: got herbal tea this morning.
2: And caffeine, chocolate.
0: There's a lot going on over there. Ooh.
1: Blame Jen Psaki for that.
0: We've got an exciting show coming up for you this hour, starting with Trump's desperation ahead of the midterms, throwing everything at the wall in the hopes that something sticks. From his dubious promises to send Americans money to his bizarre offer to build the Space Academy in Ohio if Republicans win there, to the far more ominous threat that he could use the Insurrection Act. That might be because of the blaring warning signs in Republicans' numbers. And our very own wall wizard, Kabir Khanna, is here to give us all the details. Plus, Democratic candidates for governor Doug Jones of Alabama and David Crowley of Wisconsin will join us later to talk about their races and why Democrats are feeling momentum. And Florida Senate candidate Angie Nixon joins us to react to the vice president of the United States saying she doesn't, quote, belong in America. But we begin this hour with President Trump getting more and more desperate with the midterms just 30 days away. Last night in Ohio, his promises hit a new level after he said he would consider the state as the site of the new Space Academy and repeated his dubious pledge to dole out money if his party wins in November.
3: We will be establishing a brand new United States National Space Academy, and every other state wants it. So many states want it. I have no doubt that as the birthplace of aviation and the home of the Wright brothers, if we win the midterms, Ohio will be very, very strongly considered.
4: If the Republicans win, you will each have $5,000 in your pocket and economic success for our country like we have never seen before.
0: He also announced this week that his administration would be sending nearly $100 to 20 million seniors on Medicare. Ooh. That pledge came after the administration had already started mailing $500 checks and letters touting Trump's health care record to Affordable Care Act enrollees who were allegedly overcharged. And here's the thing. The checks are being sent to about 950,000 people, with roughly 71% of the money going to people in battleground states. He ain't even subtle. And when Trump's offering cash to tip the scales in his party's direction, he's going against his own agenda for votes. On his social media platform yesterday, he urged supporters to use every appropriate tool to vote, quote, whether you vote early, absentee, by mail, or in person. Yeah, the man who is attempting to restrict mail-in voting is now urging people to use mail-in voting when it benefits him and his party, of course. But perhaps the most desperate and troubling thing he's done this week is once again refusing to rule out declaring a national emergency or invoking the Insurrection Act around the midterms. In an interview with Time, when asked about it, he said, quote, I don't rule anything out or in. We'll see. Joining us now, Jane Kleb, president of the Association of State Democratic Committees and vice chair of the Democratic National Committee, and Matt K. Lewis, columnist for The Washington Sun. His latest column is, I almost never vote for Democrats. I'm making an exception this year. And we'll get to that in a moment. Jane, Matt, welcome to the weekend. Matt, I'm going to start to you only because you're not here at the desk. So we ended on the Insurrection Act. I was going to go somewhere else, but let's just stick with that because we've been talking around it in the last hour. How concerned are you that the president would actually pull that trigger?
5: Look, if it's a 2% chance, then that is alarming, right? I mean, just so whatever the percent chance, the fact that he always teases things, he always flirts with things before he does it. We've got a month of them to continue normalizing the idea. So I don't dismiss it, but I do have to say, look, this, when I was coming up in the conservative movement, we constantly heard this quote, and it basically said, democracy could only last until the voters figure out that they could vote themselves largesse from the public treasury. Now, I think mostly conservatives were like, Democrats are going to use, you know, pay out welfare to buy votes. What Donald Trump is doing here, I feel like if he put half as much energy into actually governing as he has done into trying to rig this election, including buying off votes. But to me, it is just so stark how, again, these are the things that I grew up being against. I remember there used to be there was a Simpsons episode many, many years ago where Grandpa Simpson just started getting checks in the mail. And Bart was like, didn't you think it was like weird that they were just you were just getting these checks? And he said, well, I just figured the Democrats were back in power. Well, now the joke is the Republicans are back in power. But this is our money, right? They're stealing it twice. Trump is making us pay more for gas prices. He's making us pay, more for whatever from tariffs. And then he's taking our money, our future money, that belongs to we the people, and using it to buy votes in swing states. So this is, even if the Insurrection Act doesn't happen, what is happening right now is a level 10 as far as I'm concerned. Mm-hmm.
6: You know, Grandpa Simpson may have a point, because when you look at the Trump's rebate promises, $5,000 stimulus check promise, this was via the Doge dividend, unpaid, mm-hmm. $2,000 stimulus check via the tariff dividend, unpaid, $5,000 dividend promise if Republicans win the midterms.
7: If
6: nearly $100 checks to seniors on Medicare. I guess they can buy, two hamburgers, because the prices are expensive.
7: Or a gallon of gas.
6: Exactly. $500 ACA refund checks that tout his health care success, despite this is the man who has not and has never given us a health care plan. Jane, when you look at that, you look at the ways and the links this administration and Donald Trump are willing to lie to mm-hmm. the American people. That is a difficult thing to run against, right, as a Democratic Party.
8: Well, these checks that have gone out, the only checks that have gone out in the mail are the Obamacare, basically what he's saying, these returns ones. But he took $10 out of our pocket and gave us a dime. Right. That's basically what happened. So it is only going out in 30 states. Yeah. And basically, on average, you're hearing from either $2,000 or $10,000 your health insurance premiums have gone up. So that $500 is basically a wash. We take the threats of the Insurrection Act or the threats of sending ICE agents out to the polls very seriously because we think that they are so desperate. This is not a razor-thin margin race in the Democrats are taking big leaps. The D trip just added a whole bunch of candidates in mostly red states to their red-to-blue state that have not only a 5% margin, they have like normally a 12 and 14% margin. That's how big we think that we can win these races if we continue to protect the polls, which is why the state Democratic committees and all the national committees are working on things called the Democracy Protectors. Anybody watching can go on to democraticstateparties.com. You can become a Democracy Protector so you can be outside the polling location. We train you because we take these threats very seriously.
1: Yeah. But Jane, is there another if, because the conversations that we've been having on the show, especially yesterday and early this morning, have been also about the fundraising deficit. If Democrats are able to try to either counter the massive spend that we're about to see from Republicans and seeing in some places, and if those candidates are able to get some of the money that they're asking for. We had Chris Pappas on yesterday who declined to answer Eugene and I about whether or not he felt he was sufficiently bankrolled by outside entities. We talked about the Mississippi Senate candidate who is because, Angie Nixon, who told Eugene that the biggest problem was she wasn't getting enough resources. Mm-hmm. How would you explain why Democrats, despite all of these external circumstances and serendipity really for them, the lack of money?
8: Yeah. So candidates and state parties always need more money. So if you do have an extra few dollars, even though Trump's taken a lot of money out of your pocket, please give to candidates and state parties. The good news is that in the last elections in 25 and in 26 that we've had so far, we were always outspent in every single one of those elections, but yet Democrats won 90% of the elections. I do believe that the con job is up. Americans are tired of all the empty promises, and they're frustrated that Trump is making $2 billion while in office, and they're struggling to just pay for groceries.
1: But what is your plea to donors specifically who feel like they've been burned, Democratic major donors who feel like they've been burned and haven't been giving as much this time around?
8: I was just with them this this past week.
7: I hope you gave them the one form.
8: Yeah, how are they feeling? They actually are very energized. It was a very different mood than a year ago when they were very frustrated and wanted to see the Democratic Party building up our infrastructure again and making sure that we had resources on the ground. And that's exactly what Ken Martin did. And people criticized his move because he gave $1 million and is giving $1 million every month to state parties. And we are now ready to take on these races that were not on the map before, but are on the map now because of the investments that we made early. Versus the Republicans have squirreled all their money away. So it is true that they have like $300 million sitting over at the RNC, but we're 30 days out. It's too late.
7: People are voting already. Mm-hmm.
8: It's too late.
0: You know, Matt, to Jane's point about the con job is up, is sort of the feeling that's out there. And you wrote in your piece, "I almost never vote for Democrats. I'm making an exception this year." You write, "For years now, Republicans have avoided bottoming out, that is, having to deal with the consequences of their behavior. This is because American elections are binary, and Republicans have refused to honestly acknowledge losses. A clear rejection of Trump and Trumpism at the ballot box in 2026, one so definitive that no amount of spin or lying could obscure it, is the first step toward acceptance, which is a necessary step toward recovery." Now, ever since Donald Trump came down that escalator on June 16th, 2015, and we followed the campaign and everyone thought, this is the moment when it's going to be over. This is the moment it's going to be over. We're now into the second term of a Trump presidency. Do you feel, for real, 2026 is going to be that moment where, as Jane said, folks will express their feeling that, you know, the con job is up, we want change?
5: I do, Jonathan, and you're, of course, right. The streets are lined with the corpses of political pundits who have predicted that the walls are finally closing in on Donald Trump this time. I do think it's different. So, first of all, he's now a lame duck. Now, he can talk. I get why he talks about a third term, because he doesn't want to be a lame duck. But people are starting to look past him. He's also aged, and I know he was always old, but you go back and look at videos of him in 2016 compared to now, it is a stark contrast. Mm-hmm. And I also think the thing, of course, that Donald Trump really helped him so much was this perception that his first term economy was really good and that COVID was just, you know, black swan event that he couldn't have done anything about. And I think all of those things are now different this time around, right? Like, he's now the lame duck. People are jockeying for position. Even people in the Republican Party I've not seen until recently when people scrubbing him from their websites, people mm-hmm. criticizing him on ICE, on the war in Iran. So I do think it's different this time around. And, you know, to the point that I made in that column for the Washington Sun, Donald Trump really hasn't won that much. If you look at the midterms, his record, frankly, is not that great. But the problem is it's such a small sample size, right? So if you're an NFL mm-hmm. team, we get to judge you every week, and you will then get a feedback mechanism. You're like, maybe we need a different quarterback. Maybe we need to have a different type of offense. In these presidential elections, if you're looking at campaigns, they're so infrequent. Luck's involved. It's a binary choice. And I don't think the Republican Party has, frankly, gotten the feedback they need to get until recently that they need to make a change. And that is what I'm hoping comes from this midterm.
7: That's crazy. They missed the feedback from January 6th or when he became a convicted felon or all of the other things. But, you know, everybody has a different learning curve. it sounds like the party is to Matt's point, a little done at the very least. You talked about the ways in which the Democratic Party has had to focus not just on, like, trying to find ways to win elections, but also try to find ways to help defend people's right to vote, not just, like, fighting the redistricting war that we've seen, but also, like, creating these democracy defenders and all of that. What is your nightmare scenario come November 3rd and November 4th.
8: And in previous years, election folks would say, don't talk about these nightmare scenarios because it depresses the vote. We are in a situation where voters are very aware. Trump is saying it from the White House. Steve Bannon is saying it and all the people on the dark web and on social media. So we're being very honest with voters. If you're voting by mail, normally we would say 3 to 5 days you give to get your ballot back to your county election office. We're now saying you should probably give up to 10, especially if you're living in a rural area. We are really encouraging people to vote early in person, and we're starting to see the trends of those numbers. Early voting starts in Nebraska on Monday. Oh, we're also getting a visit from Donald Trump on Monday in Grand Island, Nebraska. The last time they had to send a sitting president to a rural area in Nebraska was 2006, when my husband was beating a Republican then. And, you know, so you see that they are going into these deep red areas, that they're desperate. And we are not lying to voters. We're being very upfront, saying we all have to be bright-eyed about what the risks are. And we know that the local post office is safe, so voting by mail is still safe. Just give more time. But we also really want people to vote early if that's an option in your state.
7: Whether you vote early, absentee, by mail, or in person. He sounds like a Democrat, but that was Donald Trump.
8: It was a message. We appreciate the message.
7: He's on your message.
8: He is on message.
0: Vote by mail. It's safe, says the President of the United States.
7: All of a sudden.
1: So many fun facts this segment. Jane Gleb and Matt Lewis, thank you so much for your time. We appreciate you. Up next,
7: thank you.
1: Our very own Wall Wizard of SNL Elections and Analytics Director Kabir Khanna joins us to break down some of the key statistics and trends with just 1 month to go until the midterms. Also, I'm sorry, it was Weekend Wall Wizard.
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0: With just 1 month to go until the midterms, Republicans are pulling away from Trump and his unpopular policies. But don't take it from me. A recent Wall Street Journal poll found that 11% of voters who backed Trump in the 2024 election now regret their vote. And 11% of non-MAGA Republicans plan to vote for a Democrat for Congress. Joining us now to break it all down is MS Now Elections and Analytics Director and our weekend wall wizard, Kavir Khanna. Kavir, can you talk to us a little bit more about this Wall Street Journal poll?
1: Sure. I think that 11% stat is one of the most important figures to explain what's going on in the midterms. There's clearly been a disconnect between what voters expected and hoped when Trump was inaugurated and what they've seen. And 11% is a high number. The question, I think, is how many of those folks will actually vote for a Democrat instead of a Republican
0: instead
1: this year?
0: And staying home.
1: Right. And the truth is not all of them will. So what we've done here is estimated what different rates of flipping could mean for the control of Congress. So what I'm showing you here is just the current House, narrowly divided. Republicans have a small advantage. Let's look at what happens when Kamala Harris voters or Donald Trump voters start voting for the other side. So at the moment, I'm showing you a scenario where very few voters flip. 3% of Harris voters flip Democratic, 3% of Trump voters, 3% of Harris voters flip Republican, 3% of Trump voters flip Democratic. Usually in midterm elections, very few partisans flip to the other side. This 3% number is actually consistent with a lot of the polling in terms of what Harris voters do. Okay, well, there are more Trump voters than Harris voters in the country. And when you layer on top of that, the fact that there's been a bunch of redistricting and the House has a structural tilt towards the GOP, you get an estimated 230 Republican seats, enough for them to hold their majority. But what would happen if just half of those 11% of Trump voters actually vote Democratic this year? We can turn up that dial. And what you see now is that Democrats can flip the House. If they flip twice as many voters as Republicans flip, that's enough for them to win. Wow. And then what happens in a wave is maybe this rate gets closer to that 11% figure. If they can make it 10% of Trump voters that they flip, they not only win the House, they have a comfortable majority. And these numbers are actually quite similar to what we saw in the 2018 blue wave. So I show you these because I think it's important to keep in mind the range of possibilities that we might see this year and kind of the dynamics that underlie them. So that regret number and the flip number are two things we want to be laser focused on in these last 30 days.
0: Is there a control though for whether a part of that, a portion of that 11% just opts out? What does that look like?
2: Might as well vote for Democrats if you don't vote.
1: Yeah, well, we've also...
0: That's still a little bit of a leap, I think, for a lot of voters.
2: Yeah, so they might still be staying home is like the same thing.
3: Kavir?
1: Yeah, I think that both are clearly happening. And in some of the poll numbers we've seen, some Trump voters who now disapprove of him are clearly staying home. Whenever you look at polls of registered voters and the same poll models likely voters, Democrats typically do better because they're turning out their base at higher rates than Republicans are this year. But I will say, flipping a voter is twice as good as turning out a new voter. Yeah. Because when you flip a voter, you take one away from your opponent's column and you're adding one to your column, right? So I do think if there's a wave this year, the main contributor will be independents and Trump voters flipping to Democrats. But obviously we're gonna keep an eye on both.
3: Kavir, you just said whenever you look at polls. And so whenever I look at polls, let's put up the New York Times Siena horse race element again, element two. Well, yeah, you've got it right there.
1: Yeah,
3: on the big board. Now, when I look at numbers like these, I go back to the way back of the Los Angeles mayor's race. Tom Bradley, who would have been the first black mayor of Los Angeles, polls had him way ahead. Everyone was expecting him to win on election day, and instead, his Republican opponent won by a good margin. What pollsters learned then was that the folks responding to the polls were clearly lying. And so ever since then, I've looked at polls and wondered, in Texas, for instance, are people lying to pollsters? Are we gonna wake up on the day after the election and see that that's not what's happening?
1: First of all, I just want to say, I think you're asking the right questions. It's always good to look at these numbers and think about what are the possible sources of error going into them? What are the ways in which they might vary? Here's what I'll say about lying. The more recent version of that was the theory that there are shy Trump voters, meaning people who talk to pollsters and don't want to admit they're voting for Trump.
3: Right.
1: The truth is, the evidence for that, the research on that is pretty thin in terms of supporting that hypothesis. But what seems to be going on is that polls have a hard time reaching certain types of voters in the first place. And we've seen that in recent presidential years, like in 2020. So what I'll say is that these polls that the Times conducted, they were done very thoughtfully. They followed best practices in the polling industry, but still they're not perfect. So they only talked to about 600 or so voters in each of these states. That means each of these polls has a pretty wide margin of error. So even a D plus six result in Texas, that's not a

0: concerned about and that we should be looking out for is, what are pollsters doing to make sure they're reaching all sorts of different types of voters, including Republicans, including rural voters? Those are the polls we want to really pay attention to this cycle.
1: Part of the problem seems to be that it's hard to know what electorate you're going to get, right? And that's like the polling, who you choose to ask usually gives you a certain answer. And we've seen in the primaries, they've been picking the wrong people. So we'll see as we move forward. I want to go to this more in this New York Times Siena poll is the question about whether or not people see someone as extreme, right? And so this is Alaska, Ohio, Texas, Iowa, Kansas. So on the D candidate, whether or not this person was too far left, 36% Alaska, Ohio 37%, Texas 40%, Iowa 30%, Kansas 32%. Our candidate too far right, 43%, 36%, 47%, 39%, and 42%. Other than Ohio, the Republicans are seen as much more extreme. How does that play into the election?
0: So, I mean, we've been talking about Trump and being an albatross around Republican candidates' necks. We've been talking about regret and flipping voters and the turnout gap. But this, I think, really speaks to candidate recruitment, because in four out of the five competitive-looking states that the New York Times polled, more people saw the Republican candidate as too far to the right than saw the Democratic candidate as too far to the left. And in Ohio, it's about even, as you said. So I think there's been a lot of conversation about the types of people Democrats have been nominating in primaries this cycle, including some Democratic socialists, including some progressive wins. But that's by no means uniform. And you really have to go state by state and district by district to see, is the candidate a good fit for this electorate? And in these key statewide races, the Democrats have nominated people with really good profiles who often appear more moderate to the electorate than their Republican opponent. I think when you add that to the kind of structural factors we were just talking about, it puts Democrats in competitive territory in places like Iowa and maybe even Kansas, which if you had told me that a year ago, I would have been gobsmacked.
1: I'm still a little gobsmacked by Kansas himself. Kabir Khanna, thank you, sir, as always, our Weekend Wall Wizard from Comeback. We'll see you next Sunday. Right here, same time, same place. Coming up, Florida's Senate race could be tighter than expected, according to some experts, prompting Vice President J.D. Vance to stump for the GOP candidate and to attack Democratic candidate Andrew Nixon with some pretty extreme rhetoric. Andrew Nixon joins us next. You're watching The Weekend.

0: President Trump's GOP is trying its hardest to keep hold of voters in red states with less than 1 month to go until Election Day. And Vice President J.D. Vance this week urged voters to turn out for Republican candidates in the state where Trump won 3 times. This polling shows Florida's Senate race could be tighter than some might expect. But while stumping for Republican Ashley Moody, the vice president unleashed this shocking, maybe not shocking, attack on Moody's Democratic challenger, Angie Nixon.
1: One of the things I love about Florida is you have so many people who came to this state, legally, of course, from Latin America. People who know that socialism kills. People who saw it in their friends and their family. Well, ladies and gentlemen, when Angie Nixon calls herself a socialist, I think the right response is to say, then get the hell out of here. You don't belong in America, if those are your views.
0: Point out that Angie Nixon, of course, was born here. Nixon fired back at Vance's attack, writing that he, quote, came to my home state to tell me to get out of America while they enjoyed the comfort of buildings my ancestors built. Imagine standing on the shoulders of the people who built this country and then telling their descendants they don't belong here. Democratic candidate for U.S. Senate and Florida State Representative Angie Nixon joins us now. Representative Nixon, thank you. I asked our producers, I said, is she in the van? Seems like you are. We had you on Clock It Podcast, and she is always in the van, y'all. You're probably using your phone as for the video as well, because you stay on the road. If you would like to please respond more to what the vice president said. But I actually am also curious, because when we had you on Clock It, we talked about the infrastructure and the investment that the National Democratic Party was or was not, most importantly, giving you. Has that changed since then?
2: So thank you all for having me. Yes, I'm in the van. And in regards to the assistance from the national players, I would say that Senator Gillibrand hosted a fundraiser, a virtual fundraiser, and we are in very aggressive talks with the DSCC. They are being helpful in this time. We are waiting to see if any funding will come our way, but we have established a good working relationship.
0: What have they told you since that? Because it became a point of conversation, I think, over that last week since you were on Clock It. What did they tell you about why the money hasn't? Because they told me some things. I'm curious what they told you.
2: I mean, you know, a lot of folks have had a little heartburn with Florida and because of some of the massive losses that we've had previously. But again, folks seem to think that I just came up overnight, and I didn't. I have been an organizer on the ground for nearly 2 decades as a community organizer, as a former union organizer, and I'm a current lawmaker here for the past 6 years. And so we have built up diverse coalitions of organizations all across the state of Florida working to build power within in communities. And we've also had some statewide wins as it relates to issue-based campaigns. And we've had some down ballot wins. And so what we're telling people is that we have been doing a lot with nothing, right? And so now is the time in this moment where we're going to see massive blue wave across the country to actually work to invest in us, right? People know me across the state. I've had some of the highest name ID for someone who has only been in office regionally. And so in Jacksonville, Florida. And so I am proof positive of what happens when you invest in your volunteers and your leadership, because I come from community and you want the community members to become the next elected officials and the leaders who are actually influencing and informing policy. And this is, we want a multiracial working class, and we want our elected officials to reflect what the current electorate is, and that is what it is.
3: And Representative Nixon, I do want to ask you, though, because you only actually registered as a Democratic Socialist in June of 2026, 2 months before your primary race. Do you actually consider yourself a Democratic Socialist?
2: So it's not a registration, right? It is a membership in addition to the same way here in the state of Florida, the Working Families Party is a membership. At the end of the day, I joined organizations that are on the ground here in our state that are doing work, trying to advocate for people to have access to healthcare. There are so many people that are dying here in the state of Florida because they are underinsured or they don't have any insurance. And that's because Ashley Moody voted to end healthcare for 440,000 people here in the state of Florida. In addition to that, she stole $10 million and allowed that money to be redirected to two political PACs to defeat two citizen-led ballot initiatives based in the Hope, Florida scandal. That money was supposed to go towards sick kids for Medicaid. And I really have a problem with that because my daughter was on Medicaid when I was a single mom. And I'm wondering how many children are not going to get the medical treatment that they need, especially since Ashley Moody has, you know, basically rubber stamped and was okay with the big BS bill passing, which cuts Medicaid programs. I spoke to a doctor in Pinellas County. She works at Johns Hopkins Hospital, and she told me that their hospital gets about 67% to 70% of their funding is Medicaid. And she told me that they have to cut programs. And she looked me dead in my face and said, Angie, children are going to die because of this big BS bill that Donald Trump and Ashley Moody have pushed. And it's very upsetting and it's frustrating, which is why I'm running for U.S. Senate, so that I can repeal that bill.
3: I mean, that being said, do you believe that the vice president's comments are about socialism or about the color of your skin?
2: His comments are about the color of my skin. His comments are a deflection. It's a distraction. They have failed policies that they cannot run on. And so they're trying to distract people. They're trying to play off people's emotions and get people riled up because it is what they have given to residents and Americans across this country are just more bills, less money in their pocket, and just a total lack of affordability. And so, of course, they're going to deflect at all costs.
4: Representative Nixon, the best part of your response was the first few words, the most ordinary man possible. Genius. Representative Nixon, speaking of Senator Ashley Moody, I'm going to put up this 50+1 election average for your U.S. Senate race. It has Senator Moody at 48.4, you at 44%. This is an average of polls. How are you going to close that gap? And do you feel like you are closing that gap as we are now 30 days before Election Day?
2: Listen, our internal polls and everyone else's internal polls that we're having conversations with have me at a statistical dead heat or up on Ashley Moody. The poll that she had folks released, actually, it undersurveyed Black people. It undersurveyed Democrats by a huge percentage. And so, look, she is afraid. She is running scared, which is why she refuses to debate me. She refuses to answer questions from reporters. How are you going to hold a press conference and then run out the back door when reporters start asking you questions? She refuses to hold in-person town hall meetings because, again, she has failed policies that are just her experience here as a U.S. senator. And not only that, but now we're finding out that they are offering up, someone told us she's sending out mailers offering up $5,000 checks. And then they come at me and say that I am trying to give away things. No, I'm trying to make sure that people have access to quality health care, people have access to fully funded public schools, and that parents can get back to work by allowing their children to have access to universal child care.
4: Right. She's talking about $5,000 checks, and you're the socialist? Senator Ashley Moody is more than welcome to come to the weekend and State Representative Angie Nixon. Bit of a slip there. Thank you very much for joining us.
2: Thank you for having me on
4: the weekend, wherever you are, van or no van.
0: Always a van.
2: It's always in the van. I'm in Central Florida, headed down south to meet with Congressman Jamie Raskin for a huge rally in Lauderdale.
4: All right. She's in the band, Eugene, because she is working to get every vote possible. Representative Nixon. State Representative Angie Nixon, thank you for coming to the weekend. Still ahead, after the Trump administration's new AI chatbot turned on the president, contradicting many of his false claims, it started editing its answers to be less political. We'll have the details after the break. And remember, if you've got a question or comment for us at home, go check us out on Blue Sky or Instagram and drop us a line. Our producers will surprise us with them later on in the show. Our handle everywhere is @TheWeekendMSNow.

0: Ah, fact-checking Donald Trump has been a necessary function of the news media throughout his presidency. Now, the president has unveiled a new government tool that does the same thing, whether he likes it or not. The new AI chatbot launched this week on the Trump administration's revamped website called America.gov is meant to help Americans get information from the federal government. But Trump may not have accounted for the tool turning on him and contradicting false claims he's made about topics like election fraud, immigration, the economy, and more. When asked who won the 2020 presidential election, the chatbot answers, quote, Joseph R. Biden Jr.
1: Oh, my God, the truth.
0: And when it comes to Trump's assertion that he inherited the greatest inflation in history, a question that our friends at Connect with Jacob Soboroff asked it on Thursday, the chatbot originally answered, quote, no, official CPI data do not show that. But something seems to have changed since then. It now gives a different response. Quote, I only answer questions about U.S. government services and official information. I do not offer political commentary. I mean, that's the way it
1: answers. That's how it goes.
0: That same answer now appears on other questions that the bot answered honestly to Soboroff's team this week, including, would you describe the events on Capitol Hill as a day of love? And have grocery prices come way down this presidential term? I don't know where that robot voice came from.
1: I don't know, but you had it ready for it.
2: Good. Wilder would have appreciated this
1: yes.
2: storytelling tone.
1: Yes,
0: oh,
1: very good.
0: Man, yeah. I mean, come on now. They thought the chatbot was not going to tell the truth. Well, now they've refigured
1: now it.
0: They reworked the algorithm or whatever they used to make the chatbot.
1: Not or whatever they use.
0: Whatever. Look, whatever they use.
1: Whatever, however it happens. Jackie, we have some new news. New news?
0: New news.
1: Some news that is new.
0: Breaking.
1: Not well, not hardly breaking. Like, sort it's of this week, but now it's like coming
2: old
1: up.
2: Old news that was just confirmed.
1: And out there is that following the historic White House Accord on Superintelligence, that is what the president is now calling
0: artificial
1: AI. The problem with AI is not that it has bad PR, I must say. Jay Clayton is going to be leading he is the DNI, the Director of National Intelligence. Mm-hmm. He's also going to be leading some kind of AI team. He's an AI czar now.
2: So David Sachs was the former AI czar, but he was a special government employee and his tenure has expired. Mm. So Trump just tapped Clayton to take over. And I don't think Clayton is the worst choice here. I mean, he is someone who served as the SEC commissioner in Trump's first term and actually was one of the first people to drop enforcement action against crypto companies. He has a reputation as a U.S. attorney for understanding really complex national security issues. That being said, it's to Eugene's point, which is this president has exhibited that he doesn't really want any true guardrails at the end of the day. The only thing that he has actually taken action on is issuing an executive order to federal agencies mandating that they call AI super intelligence. And what David Sachs articulated on his way out was that he felt like people like Dario Amodè of Anthropic and Sam Altman, these leaders of massive AI companies calling for regulatory guardrails, was actually a form of regulatory capture, wanting the government to sort of crystallize their status as these leaders in AI. And you actually had people like Jensen Huang of NVIDIA, who on Ezra Klein this week in a really interesting, extensive interview, who was also at the White House, mm-hmm. basically saying like, I agree with that. You got to wonder why these leaders of such powerful intelligence are all calling to be regulated when they could just regulate themselves. But I'm not necessarily sure that this is something that Clayton is really going to get into or whether this is some window dressing on an issue that is an albatross on every single candidate's necks right now. Voters do not like data centers. They do not like AI. Who knows if they like super intelligence, though?
1: Maybe because the AI is hacking into things they're not being told. OpenAI confirmed this year that an autonomous AI agent independently accessed a U.S. Commerce Department website. Come on now.
2: Be careful with those agents. We're going to have to leave it there. Don't go anywhere because coming up at the top of our next hour. Sorry, I'm going to speed read. We're out of time. Former Democratic senator from Alabama and current Democratic candidate for governor Doug Jones and Wisconsin Democratic candidate for governor David Crowley. was a very interesting nickname. They're going to come on and all talk about how they're using Trump's political baggage against Republican challengers and the momentum they're seeing ahead. You're watching The Weeknd.

0: Welcome to the weekend. Oh, sorry.
1: Wow. Okay.
2: Peter Brady.
0: A little too much story time. I'm Jackie Alemany, along with Jonathan Capehart and Eugene Daniels. We've got a lot to get to this hour, including Trump voters feeling deceived by his broken promises on lowering costs and preventing wars. One former supporter summed it up best, saying, "I feel hoodwinked." Two Democratic nominees for governor will join us, former Senator Doug Jones of Alabama, David Crowley of Wisconsin. But we begin this hour with President Trump continuing his red state campaign swing as he tries to bolster his party's chances in next month's midterm elections. Last night in Ohio, he again pleaded with his supporters to make the election about him.
3: When I run, we win, but for some reason, when I don't run, they draw 44% less people. So what I'm going to do is ask you to just pretend that I'm running. Because if we do, and if you draw the people, you're going to win. And we're going to win big. So if you don't mind, please pretend that I'm on the ballot.
0: That plea holds extra significance in the Buckeye State. We're flipping the Republican-held Senate seat is seen as a central pathway for Democrats to recapture a majority in the Senate. As of today, MS Now's Senate seats to watch has Ohio, along with three other Republican-held seats, as toss-ups, and North Carolina as leaning Democrat. Democrats need to net four seats to regain control. In the latest New York Times-Siena poll shows that Democrats are leading in Alaska, Texas, and Ohio, and a very close or tied race in Iowa and Kansas. But guys, the one state that I keep bugging you both about in the breaks that is not on this battleground list of five is New Hampshire.
4: Yeah.
0: And after our interview yesterday with Chris Pappas, why are other people not sharing my concerns?
4: There are Democrats that are there that are sharing concerns both in New Hampshire and in Minnesota, frankly, when it comes to the Senate, that they have concerns. You were just there.
2: I may have heard
4: some folks that they are a little concerned that Pappas there that we had on the show and Peggy Flanagan, the current lieutenant governor of the state, are right. running a little further behind than folks are comfortable with in states that should be pretty blue.
2: And from what I heard from the people I was talking to in Minnesota, they think Klobuchar will be fine as governor. That's the sense. Peggy Flanagan, they're worried. But what was interesting is the number of people who expressed concern for State Attorney General Keith Ellison because of the big fraud story?
0: Yeah.
2: It's a big concern in Minnesota, and this might be why there are tremors in the Minnesota Senate race, but that is a state. When I heard that sent shivers through me because Minnesota should not even be anywhere near our conversation.
4: Yeah, right. It's funny because the Republicans are concerned about their polls, the Democrats concerned, everybody is concerned.
0: I was just going to say, can we brainstorm right now a different phrase, an alternative phrase?
2: To what?
4: Shocked,
0: express
4: worried.
0: Concern.
2: Express
4: worried,
2: concern.
4: Fearful. Worried, fearful.
0: Bedwetting, I
4: don't shaken know. Child.
0: No, but you,
4: shaken,
0: you, Eugene, suck. The thing that you always say to me has been on my mind, which is you don't, on an election day, we don't want our viewers to be surprised. And so I do want to try to be clear-eyed about it, because if you are looking at some of the polling that we've been showing, you'd think this was a hole-in-one.
4: Running straight ahead.
2: But no one should ever think that a poll is representative of reality. Remember, polls are snapshots in time. And the key time for everybody is election day, when folks actually vote. That is the poll that matters most.
0: Even just the narrowing of our conversations, the sort of the parameters that we have our conversations in, limited to, with the Senate, for example, those five battleground races, I don't want to be missing the ball on the states that fall very slightly on the outsides.
4: Mm-hmm. Right now, I think we have likely D for New Hampshire. Double check for me, somebody.
0: Yes.
4: But so they're semi-comfortable with it for us, but we shall see.
0: Okay, enough of my quizzing, my compadres. Joining us now is the Democratic nominee for Alabama governor, former Senator Doug Jones. Donald Trump was in his state on Friday. Hello, Governor, how are you? Talk to us a little bit about the president's visit.
5: Look, it was a show,
1: for to say the least. It was exactly what you anticipated, full of Donald Trump talking about himself, full of Tommy Tuberville talking about anything but the issues that Alabama is facing. But the real thing, guys, and I've been saying this, I mean, this was not about Tuberville. It was not about the Senate candidate. This was all about Donald Trump. He was literally there to campaign to have another monument named after himself. Mm-hmm. The Donald Trump Mobile Bay Bridge that he had nothing to do with, that Tuberville had nothing to do with. But that's what he was there for. It was groundbreaking that day. Telling you, it had almost nothing. It was a real nothing burger when it comes to politics. It was just the same old out of Donald Trump, and most of it was absolutely false.
2: You know, you were saying, I watched you. You were on with, I believe it was either with Lawrence or with Jen when you pointed that out. You know, we played the clip of the president saying, you know, pretend I'm on the ballot. Pretend I'm on the ballot. And do you think that inures to your benefit in Ruby Red, Alabama, in your race for governor? That do we have this?
4: We have some polling in Alabama.
2: Oh yeah, let's put the polling up. This is Element 9. His job approval rating. It was 59% approval rating on Inauguration Day. It is now down to 48%. Thank you, Eugene. So to this point, is the president saying, pretend I'm on the ballot? Is that helping you, or is that more hurting him?
1: You know, Eugene, I mean, Jonathan, it is not either one. We don't live in a pretend world, okay? We don't live in a pretend world where you've got a fake candidate on the ballot. We live in an era of high gas prices and high diesel prices, and everybody knows who is causing that. And everybody knows in Alabama that Tommy Tuberville is enabling that. We live in a world of high electricity prices and high grocery prices. We live in a world where we've got a candidate in Tommy Tuberville and a president in Donald Trump wanting to dump all the data centers in Alabama. We live in a world where AI is taking over and being quite dangerous. People do not live in fantasy worlds. They don't live in make-believe worlds. Their reality is their kitchen table issues. That's what people are going to vote on. And I think that's exactly why our campaign is getting so much momentum. And quite frankly, Democrats up and down the ballot are getting more momentum. We saw that surge in our May 19th primary.
4: Mm-hmm. You know, it is still Alabama, though, Senator, in the state. And, you know, there's not a lot of public polling on Alabama at this point. There are sometimes lots of reasons why, but often the reason why there's not a lot of polling on a place is because polling is expensive and folks kind of feel like they know where the state is going. And so I guess when you look at the fact that you're running in Alabama, you have won statewide in Alabama, of course, before as a senator, but it is still, as I say, Alabama. It is a very red state. What are the things that are convincing Republicans that they should vote for you? Because I imagine that you're going to have that happen as well.
1: Well, you know, Eugene, I'm not sure we're trying to convince a whole lot of people to come over. We're running a campaign for everybody in Alabama. We have not tried to target Republicans. We've not tried to target independents or Democrats. We are giving what we believe to be the issues that every Alabaman faces. It doesn't matter your political stripe. And I agree with you. And Jonathan said it just before I got on the air here. And that is, polling doesn't tell you a damn thing anymore. I mean, it is that one day snapshot that could change in a heartbeat. So we have been talking to people across the state. Tommy Tuberville has never gone to do a town hall. He's never gone to answer voters' questions. He's always at the Chamber of Commerce listening to his, you know, his rich friends. We have been doing town hall after town hall after town hall. And what I can tell you is that we invite Republicans, independents, Democrats, you name it. And the issues in this state are the same. It doesn't matter what zip code we are in. They're talking about health care. They're talking about data centers. They're talking about their power bills, their gas bills. Those are the things that are driving folks right now. So, yeah, we've got a history, but I want folks to remember, 2020, when I lost, I got 920,000 votes. That's enough to win any governor's race in the history of Alabama.
4: When you have those town halls, what do Republican, I imagine some Republican voters go as well, what do they tell you?
1: Well, we don't decide who's a Republican and who's not. Here's what
4: but
1: we
4: imagine
1: do.
4: They say, like, I'm a Republican, I'm a lifelong Republican and blah, blah, blah.
1: We hear that. We hear it from other folks. But in our town halls, we just draw names out of a hat. I don't ask anybody to identify. I know Rob Sand in Iowa does an interesting thing where he asks Republicans to raise their hand. I don't want to do that in our town halls. I don't want to make people put people on the spot. What I'm telling you is that the names that we draw randomly out of the hat are all variations on the same theme. People are hurting in Alabama right now, and they know who caused it. They know it's not Joe Biden. They know it's not Democrats from 5 or 10 years ago. They know that this president has caused a war that they don't like, and their diesel and their gas prices are going up, and he's not doing anything about it. And they've got, and this is really an interesting point, I think. I am hearing time and time again, people are just literally writing off what the president of the United States says because they no longer believe him. They are seeing through his lies, his misinformation, his nothing but bolstering himself rather than them.
2: Senator Jones, and I put that out there intentionally because I want to shift gears just a little bit. Since you served in that chamber as a Democratic senator from Alabama, a lot of the conversations we've been having on the show this morning, but also for weeks, is that the playing field for Democrats seems to be shifting. The momentum seems to be shifting on a tough map for Democrats to the point where people are actually talking about the potential of Democrats retaking the Senate. Do you think that's possible? Again, putting on your hat as a former senator.
1: Sure. You know, look, I absolutely think it's possible. We have absolutely got the best candidates. But I would caution folks at this. I want folks to remember 2018 when you're looking at the Senate. We thought we were going to take the Senate at that point. We were coming off 2 years of Donald Trump. We were coming off my race in 2017, which was a special election. Everybody had momentum. And in fact, we retook the House. But let me tell you, we lost some really good senators. We lost Claire McCaskill and Heidi Heitkamp and Joe Donnelly and Bill Nelson. We lost some good folks, and that shifted that back into a 52-48 Senate from a 51-49. I don't think Democrats should get too cocky, to get too complacent. This thing could change on a dime. I feel good about where the Senate is going, but I also want to make sure that folks understand a lot of times where the rubber meets the road these days is with your governors. Don't sleep on Alabama. Don't sleep on Florida. Don't sleep on Iowa. Those are the races that are also going to be the front lines of democracy coming forward.
4: Alabama candidate for governor, former Senator Doug Jones, thank you so much for coming back to The Weekend.
1: Thank you.
4: When we come back, how Trump's rhetoric is out of step with reality for many American voters and why he thinks bad PR is the reason you can't afford surging prices at the gas pump. You're watching The Weekend.

0: high costs threaten Republicans' chances in the midterms with less than 1 month to go. President Trump is working overtime to prove just how out of touch he is with ordinary Americans.
1: No economy like this economy. And the only thing we don't have is good public relations. We don't seem to be able to get the word across.
2: This is the golden age of America. Tommy, you guys are taking over the golden age. This is a golden age. What we've done in a little more than a year and a half is incredible. We're the hottest country anywhere in the world. It's the golden age of America. It's the golden age of America. Under Republican leadership, incomes for hardworking Americans have soared to the highest level ever recorded. Winning. We're winning too much. I can't take it anymore.
0: Do you feel like you're winning, folks? But despite his bluster, the latest AP NORC poll shows a majority of Americans blame Trump for high prices, with just 17% approving of his handling of the cost of living and 26% approving of the economy overall. With us now is Milwaukee County Executive David Crowley, who is Wisconsin's Democratic nominee for governor. Mr. Crowley, thank you so much for joining us. I want to start on an issue that is both national and very specific to Wisconsin. The New York Times Siena poll yesterday found that earlier this month, found that 61% of people oppose construction of data centers. A Marquette poll, I believe it was, found that 74% of folks in Wisconsin believe the cost of data centers outweigh the benefits. You said that you want to provide some kind of guardrails around data centers, but no moratorium. Republicans are calling you data center David Crowley, DCDC. And when you have all of the so many of voters, both in your state and around the country, saying, we don't want this, we're worried about data centers, why not the moratorium?
3: Well, I want to be very clear. You know, what Congressman Tom Tiffany and many Republicans are doing is giving smoke and mirrors. You know, they deliver the tax breaks for these big tech companies that are steamrolling communities with these data centers. But it's myself, as well as Democrats, coming to the table to make sure we have these guardrails in place. We have to aggressively protect our communities. We have to make sure that we have our clean air, clean water, but make sure that communities also have a seat at the table. And so if a community in Wisconsin does not want a data center, they will not be forced to have a data center, and there's no ifs, ands, or buts about that. But the congressman and many Republicans out here, like Donald Trump, they continue to push and force these onto local communities, and we can't allow that to happen.
0: But why not a moratorium until there's some kind of investigation? I think this is what Gina Hinojosa, who's running for governor of Texas, also said.
3: Well, right now, we have to make sure that our Department of Natural Resources have the capabilities to be able to provide the environmental standards. And we have communities that have infrastructure in place. But we don't want to open the door to, particularly our Republicans, to continue to preempt our local municipalities. Our job is to make sure that we're providing the protection, providing the resources needed for our local communities so they can have a seat at the table.
0: Sorry, I'm going to try one more time. Why not a moratorium?
3: Well, this is about making sure that local communities have a seat at the table. And so if local communities don't want a data center, they shouldn't be forced to have one. And so when local communities have a seat, they can put in a data moratorium themselves. It's about making sure local communities have the ability to come to the table, make a decision that's best for them, making sure that we get rid of these non-disclosure agreements, which have been the point of contention here in the state of Wisconsin, and making sure that they have as much information as possible. But again, if communities don't want a data center, they shouldn't be forced to have one.
4: Executive Crowley, I'm going to switch gears a little bit because our colleagues at MS Now talked to voters in Iowa, Florida, Alaska about their feelings about the time we're in right now. We'll play it and we'll talk about it on the other side.
5: I feel betrayed. Everything that he said has been an empty promise, and everything has just gotten more expensive.
6: I'm pissed off about the gas prices, the food prices, everything. It's affected everything.
7: Feel hoodwinked. Been hoodwinked.
8: I'm just not happy with what he's doing. I'm not happy with the increase in everything at the gas pumps and the grocery store.
9: You look in your wallet and watch it get empty every time you do this and fill up your car, you know. Got to do what you got to do, but I wouldn't vote for him again, no way in hell.
4: And so, Executive Crowley, again, these are voters from Florida, Iowa, Alaska. What are you hearing the same thing on the campaign trail there in Wisconsin?
3: We're absolutely hearing the same thing. Everywhere we go, it's about the affordability crisis. Groceries are going up. Housing prices are going up. Healthcare is becoming that much more expensive. And childcare here in the state of Wisconsin is, quite frankly, obsolete, or people can't get access. And so when I think about my opponent and the Republicans here in this country, you know, they voted to put these tariffs in place. They voted to protect, you know, this war on Iran while we're seeing all of these costs go up. But we have to make sure that we're delivering for our communities and how we're going to lower gas prices, lower grocery prices, and give people better access to health care, which is a part of our Badger Basics plan about delivering affordability, delivering that care and the opportunity that so many of our working families need.
10: And Mr. Crowley, you know, Republicans are getting a lot of heat right now for, instead of refusing to call for an end to the war, to the Iran, which is one of the central causes of this spike in inflation and gas prices, that they are now, according to our MS colleagues, pitching a grab bag of easy to understand ideas: pausing diesel exports, suspending the gas tax, reviving incentives for biodiesel, and offering relief for farmers and truckers. I'm wondering, I mean, do you feel like, in addition to ending the war in Iran, that any of these proposals should also be enacted out of, for the sake of sort of expediency of relieving the economic pressure on the voters that you're talking to every day?
3: You know, voters elect us to provide them relief. They want us to deliver real results instead of giving them rhetoric. And that's what we've been receiving from this Trump administration and from Republicans here in the state of Wisconsin. Democrats, we have to put things on the table. And I think everything needs to be on the table when it comes down to providing relief, whether that's suspending gas tax, like here in the state of Wisconsin, where we have a minimum markup that goes directly to big oil as a guaranteed profit. It doesn't fix the roads. It doesn't do anything. And these are dollars that will help save more money, not just for every individual going to the pump, right? But you think about our farmers and how they have to fill up their tractors and the diesel prices that they're seeing today. And so we know that there's things that we can do to help eliminate those costs, but it's imperative that we elect Democrats up and down the ballot. People need to understand that, you know, right now, this Trump administration, they don't care about anybody but themselves and lining their own pockets. And we can't allow the culture of corruption from Washington, D.C. to creep into places like the state of Wisconsin or across this country.
10: And Executive Crowley, before we are out of time, I just want to circle back to the top of our conversation and ask if you feel like there is a business imperative driving your position on allowing local counties and municipalities the freedom to decide whether or not they want a data center. And do you feel like deciding not to build a data center is missing out on that business imperative potentially?
3: I want to be very clear. Like, right now, we already have a moratorium in, kind of a moratorium in place. There aren't any new data centers being built here in the state of Wisconsin. And right now, we have big data centers, hyperscale data centers that are being built. But unfortunately, our Republican-controlled legislature has not come to the table to put those guardrails in place. Our Democrats in the state legislature, they have been fighting to make sure that we can hold data.

0: development. And so we've already seen the pause, but now it's about making sure that the state actually steps up, puts the guardrails in place to protect our communities and lift up the voices that needs to be heard.
1: I just want to say there is no statewide moratorium on data centers in the state, but go ahead, Jonathan.
2: We are out of time.
3: Mm-hmm. Milwaukee County Executive David Crowley, I was just in Madison, Wisconsin, and folks are talking about you. Very excited about you. Thank you very much for coming to the weekend.
0: Thank you. Thank you for having me.
3: And coming up, why President Trump's tour of deep red states is raising big red flags among the GOP. 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

0: Sneaky, sneak. We're in the final stretch with only 30 days until the midterms. President Trump continues to put himself center stage in the Republican effort to retain control of the House and Senate, even as some Republican candidates have started to pull away from him and his policies. Trump is holding rallies in a few battleground states, but also in ruby red states, hoping to energize Republican voters and mitigate the party's expected losses in the midterms. We've got a lot to discuss and a great panel to help us out. Joining us now, former Missouri State Representative Don Callaway. He is the CEO of Pine Street Strategies, and Brittany Martinez, political strategist and executive director for Principles First. Thank you both very much for coming back to the weekend. We just got some new NBC Telemundo poll numbers. Trump's approval rating among Latino voters. Look at that. 27% approval, 69% disapproval. And I also just want to point out, this is really significant because in the 2020 election, Donald Trump got 32% of the Latino vote. In 2024, he got 46% of the Latino vote, which is the most a Republican has ever gotten of the Latino vote in a presidential election. And now there, his approval rating is now only 27%. Brittany, what do you make of that that huge disapproval rating, and what that could portend for a whole host of races in the midterms?
1: Yeah, I mean, way to lose the advantage, which I guess wasn't a majority still, but was the most right. inroads that Republicans had made with Hispanics. I am Hispanic, and, you know, we often say women aren't single-issue voters. I'd say that about any demographic. That includes Hispanics as well. But when you have a president who has been very intentionally cruel with his rhetoric around Hispanics and immigrants specifically, this is completely unsurprising.
0: Not just rhetoric, policies.
1: Yes. And I mean, as a Republican who's not that kind of Republican, I say it's such a shame because we're going to have to fight back. We're going to have to claw back to get to where we even were.
2: Yeah, because it's both the way that ICE is treating people, but also like the economy, just like all voters, they're like, where the hell is the money? I want to play Mike Johnson's message to voters as we head into 30 days. Listen to this.
3: What we would do in the next 2 years is exactly what we have been doing already, and that is putting the conditions in place for a strong America again. We restored not just American energy dominance and peace through strength, but a vibrant economy. The conditions are there for this to take off.
2: The conditions are there, which is a very interesting tale because he does, you know, even for him, he does have to find the truth somewhere. I was talking to a Republican a couple weeks ago, or last week when he said this, that this sounded like a threat. What we would do in the next 2 years is exactly what we've already been doing. Yeah. Well, people are looking at their wallets. They're like, well, please don't do that. Something else. Is this the right message? Are you guys happy, Democrats, that he's making this message as we're heading into 30 days?
4: Are Democrats happy about it? We're elated. But let's be clear about who Mike Johnson is talking to. Mike Johnson is talking to people who exist as VPs in corporate America and up. There are a small class of Americans.
2: They're very happy.
4: They're very happy about this. They've had a great time. And frankly, on a Sunday, you have to ask about their moral center, right? Mm. Because that inherently, if you have done well in this economy, a lot of people have, but that is at the top echelon of the economy. And you have inherently not cared about 90% of Americans who are extraordinarily vulnerable, whether you're Latino and watching your peoples either be terrified or actually grabbed up by ICE, whether you're an African American and you've seen your access to college and access to small business loans eroded, whether you're in the middle class and you have a very, very hard time deciding between prescription drugs or groceries. If you are happy with what Mike Johnson said, you are inherently selfish and you don't care about the vast majority of Americans who continue to be put in vulnerable positions if Donald Trump remains unchecked and Republicans take the House and the Senate again.
2: And it's interesting he said that on CNBC, which the folks that are watching CNBC are a lot of wealthy people, people that are making the movers and shaking up on Wall Street. Love my friends at CNBC.
5: I want to do a hard pivot, Brittany, and ask about this saga playing out between Tom Cotton and Donald Trump yesterday,
2: because we haven't touched
5: on it, and it was actually kind of an extraordinary move by the president, who called Tom Cotton out on his position on daylight savings and then posted his phone number.
2: Personal
5: Tom Cotton responded in a way more respectful way. No one likes changing the clock, me included, he wrote on X, but Congress has enacted permanent daylight savings times multiple times before and repealed it each time once Americans experienced absurdly late sunrises in the winter. Arkansans don't want their kids going to school in the pitch dark, and I'll always put Arkansas first. As a former congressional staffer, what do you think the strategy was there in trying to craft that kind of delicate response?
2: Also, who's changing their clocks? Our clocks changed, but go
5: on. And also, what does it mean? What happens when Donald Trump posts your phone numbers? Lindsey Graham.
1: Yeah, I mean, first of all, so unprofessional. I think he wants us to talk about this so we're not talking about the fact that we're still in Iran, the fact that gas prices today are $1.24 a gallon more than they were a year ago, that the majority of Americans are living paycheck to paycheck, but I still got that in there. So you're welcome, Mr. President. I mean, it's so ridiculous.
6: That's
1: bad. We got the satin on today. No, it's so ridiculous. I mean, I am tired of this American nightmare that we are living through. It is so unprofessional. It is so undignified. It is so unbecoming of the office. And good on Senator Cotton for taking the high road on this, because what's he going to do? Leak the president's number? Everyone in Washington has it anyway.
6: Right.
1: So
2: it's true. Yeah. It's true.
1: And Russia.
2: Oh, go ahead.
0: It's your turn.
2: Oh, I'm sorry.
0: Yes. Where to begin?
5: I would love to get into the daylight savings debate, but
0: is this
5: going to
0: be like
5: time.
0: Brunch?
5: No. Daylight savings and a 4-day work week. Boom.
2: Oh, Lord.
0: I mean, 4-day work week. I know. We'll save that for another host check. Let's move on from Senator Tom Cotton of Arkansas and talk about the Attorney General of the United States. Just moments ago on Fox News Sunday, he talked about the DOJ monitoring the polls. Watch this.
7: Since the 60s, the Department of Justice has monitored elections. Every single election has been monitored. And so meaning this administration, President Trump, is doing the same thing that every single administration has done in our generation, multiple generations, okay? And we're making sure that federal law is being enforced appropriately. What these senators should be saying is thank God that we have a government that's ready to show up and have we're hoping to have 1,000 or more. They are not going to Republican states, they're not going to Democrat states, they're going to every state to make sure that our elections are carried out legally, fairly, and appropriately.
0: Everybody is exhausting in this administration. But the key thing, Don, is since the 1960s, Don, please tell people watching why that is a very significant thing he said.
4: Because in 1964, the federal government passed the Voting Rights Act of 1964 and a Supplementary Act in 1965. There were two key segments in that, both of which have been dismantled by this Trump administration and the Republican leaders right before them. First of all, Section 2. Most importantly, Section 5, 2013, Holder versus North Carolina eliminates Section 5, which was put in specifically by the Voting Rights of 1965, Voting Rights Act of 65. Preclearance, that says that any state who has a history of intentional and pernicious discrimination at the ballot box, let's call it what it is, the American South, has to have any type of changes to voting processes pre-cleared by the Department of Justice before they go into effect. If Todd Blanche, our dear Attorney General, was serious about protecting the vote, the way to do that is not to send militarized troops to polling places in urban and Latino communities. The way to do that is to implement preclearance back, despite what the Supreme Court said. He has the power as a member of the Department of Justice to invite municipalities and jurisdictions throughout the country. If you are worried about voting processes and procedures, then submit them to the Department of Justice. We will review them as we once did before preclearance went away, and we will let the state know whether or not it can implement that practice because it has the inherent process of subduing voting. That is a very unserious statement by a guy who intends to use executive power to suppress and intimidate voters this fall.
2: I imagine this administration will not be taking your advice on that one. I don't know. One of the things, Don, I'm going to stick with you, because we've been talking about a lot of the things are with Democrats, right? The sales at their back, some of them sound real confident, yeah. Right? Texas plus 6 in the New York Times poll, yeah. Alaska plus 7, even though that's a plus and minus 4.5% margin of error. But the money, and this is something that we keep coming back to, because at the end of the day, the money still matters, especially in these big states, especially when you're trying to convince people, especially when the Democratic brand nationwide still is problematic, right? Like, it's like, you know, people feel like they're choosing the lesser of two evils in this country. The money problem. How do Democrats counteract that in the next 30 days?
4: So organized people always beats a lot of money. That's the only way to do it. If you're a Democrat.
0: Look at Angie Nixon.
4: At Angie Nixon. If you're a Democrat, it's time to turn off television talking about the polls. We can't even around this table.
2: Don't turn off this television. Hold on, sir.
4: It's time to
2: send you home.
5: Gave an amazing answer. What happened?
4: It's time to stop. If you're working these races, it's time to stop focusing on the polls, because the polls show that we have done the right thing up to now. Like you said, the wind is at our back. It's the fourth quarter. Turn off the noise and work the rest of the election. You've got 30 days, right? You got 30 days to run through the tape here. And it ain't about polls no more. It's about executing. It's about making sure people know when their registration deadlines are, what their polling places are, and what voting procedures are. And if you are in a blue state in which you think your vote doesn't matter, then carry your tail to a purple state a few states over. This is worth you spending $500 on, or getting your church group together to go to a neighboring state, like whatever neighboring state in which you feel like your vote can make a difference. It's time to organize and execute and run through the tape and stop worrying about the polls, because you can have a tendency to get real overconfident, and this ain't the time to do that.
2: Yeah. Brittany, last word on the money, the boom that Republicans are feeling right now. Is it enough?
1: Show me the money, but also look at where they're pulling out of races already. Mm-hmm. I think that they know with the Senate committee, I mean, I think they know where the problems are. I think they know where they need to readjust the money. North Carolina, apparently, no more money there. And so I think that money is always going to be important, but it matters if you're able to turn people out on Election Day. So
5: we'll have to continue this conversation somewhere else. Maybe at a brunch. Don Calloway, Brittany Martinez, thank you so much for joining us. And for that education. Coming up, it's that time of the week again. It's your turn. And our producers have pulled some of your viewer-submitted questions for us to answer next. You're watching The Weekend.

0: Welcome back to the weekend. It's that time in the show where we read your viewer comments and questions.
1: And this is how you know we're coming up next.
0: Exactly. Here's from Mary on Instagram.
1: Hey, Mary.
0: Good morning. Just wondering who's paying for Trump's campaigning jaunts around the country, the RNC or the taxpayers?
2: Both.
1: It's a little confusing, but I think like largely it's the RNC,
2: right?
1: Except he's using
0: The plane is paid for by American taxpayers, but the RNC pays for the actual infrastructure of the events and the rallies. But that travel, the crisscrossing around the country, especially the president does not like to stay over at places. He likes to return to the White House every night. It's very infrequent that he will stay somewhere.
1: Unless it's one of his hotels.
2: Yeah, it's very infrequent. He spends his own money. But anyway, our next question comes from Blue Sky. Democrats have been focusing on states like Texas, but not states like Louisiana, who have Democratic candidates that need their support. Why is that? Well,
0: looks like someone's been watching our show.
2: Right. Well, I mean, that's a good question, but it all probably has to do with the Louisiana candidates' chances.
1: Part of it, the one thing that I find really interesting, I was talking to some folks from the DSCC.
2: Democratic Senatorial Campaign Committee.
1: Angie Nixon story last week. And what they said is they're actually, they didn't like the word flat-footed. That is my description of how they were caught flat-footed about the map changing so quickly. Yeah. So like a few months ago, they did not anticipate that there would be money they needed to spend in Texas, that folks needed, that Florida was going to look like it did, that, you know, all of these other states that were, Democrats were looking better in red or purple states than they were. So now they're like, oh, we don't have the money to do that. So it is a, like, money game. And Louisiana is unlikely, I think, to switch. But it goes against what they've been saying for a long time, which is run everywhere,
2: run
1: all
2: everywhere.
1: The time. All
2: I mean, we were just talking about Mississippi at the beginning, of the show, which is like, wow.
1: That is not a conversation folks were thinking about last week. Our next question comes from Dana on the MS community site. Y'all need to join the little MS membership, baby.
0: I had so much fun trashing these two yesterday.
2: What did I do?
1: She's a bully. She's mean to us. Why bother talking about midterm poll numbers if they are often wrong? We need people to vote and not be complacent. I will say, the poll numbers that have been wrong are primary poll numbers. That's a different electorate that you're playing with. It's harder to poll in a primary. We have not yet seen, we'll see on November 4th, whether the polls in the general election have been wrong. And they have not so far.
0: But you are listening to the kings and queens, although mostly queens of not over-indexing.
1: All the queens.
2: November 3rd is election day. Yes. November 3rd is election day. You said November 4th.
1: November 4th is the day we'll wake up and look at the polls.
2: We'll wake up and look at the polls. Sort of like, you know, do you remember the 21st night of September?
1: I do. That's when I
2: should
1: came
2: be
1: out.
2: Singing that on the 22nd.
0: Hey, as an anchor in Philadelphia. Viewer on Blue out. Sky.
2: Oh, we have another
0: No
2: question.
0: Questions, just popping in to say, I really enjoy your show. You seem to have very different personalities. Actually, it becomes a plus. I really enjoy all of you. Thank you for helping keep me sane. That's so nice because I don't like these two.
2: At all.
1: When we leave here, we don't even speak again.
0: This is what they call hardship duty.
1: Yes, acting.
0: It's opposite, Jay.
1: It's opposite. Finally, we have Joe on Blue Sky who says, I have been a lifelong Republican and I will. And it went away. So
0: the
1: there we go.
0: Intelligence is crapping out.
1: Wants to do, I will vote against anything a Republican wants to do for the rest of my life. They have turned against the American people. The Republican Party must be dismantled. That is something that I've heard around the country. We'll see if that holds true for a long time. So keep your comments and questions coming. We love hearing from y'all. You can find us on social media at The Weekend MS Now. Don't go anywhere. Because coming up next on Connect with Jacob Sobroff, he was the face of the pro-Palestinian protest movement at Columbia University last year. Then he became the Trump administration's example. Jacob will talk to Mahmoud Khalil about his time in ICE detention and the fight to stop his deportation.

0: What is up, everybody? It is Sunday, October 4th. I'm Jacob Soboroff, and you are watching Connect. I hope you are having a great Sunday. So yesterday, if you took our advice around 1 p.m. Eastern time, you probably got to watch something pretty epic. It was a very cool day for music and for activism and for community. Thousands came out for the Power to the People Fest in Maryland, which was sponsored by us, MS Now. Legends like Bruce Springsteen and Joan Baez and the Foo Fighters and so many more took the stage there. I had FOMO. It was not just the night of rock and roll. It was a night of civic engagement. It was about the power that everyday people have when they come together. Among, by the way, many hits, Bruce Springsteen performed his protest anthem, Streets of Minneapolis, which you probably know he wrote in response to the killings of Alex Preddy and Renee Nicole Good at the hands of Donald Trump's immigration enforcement agents in Minneapolis. A song like many others that came before it that does not mince any words. It is an unflinching act of musical resistance. That's what music has the power of doing. And sometimes it is a call to action. Sometimes it's just nice to be able to relate to the lyrics. Popular music, I think, can often be a snapshot of what life looked like at any particular moment in time. And that's why I want to talk about 1921, because as Americans back then were dealing with economic uncertainty and the pressures of everyday life, there was a song called Ain't We Got Fun. I don't know if you've heard of it, but it became a hit. The music was written by Richard A. Whiting with lyrics by Gus Kahn and Raymond B. Egan. And I promise you, I'm not going to subject you to my singing this morning, but the lyrics go something like this. Not much money, but oh, honey, ain't we got fun. Even if we owe the grocer, ain't we got fun. Tax collectors getting closer still, we have fun. It's almost cheerful, but if you listen to it closely, underneath that cheer is something much darker. The rent is unpaid. There's not much money. Times are bad and only getting worse. And then comes this line. There's nothing surer. The rich get rich and the poor get poorer. There's nothing surer. The rich get rich and the poor get poorer. More than a century later, that line has just insane and uncomfortable resonance with how we all feel today. Somehow in 2026, once again, everyday Americans are being asked to find the silver lining while the people at the very, very top seem to be living comfortably and then some. The president of the United States is raking in more money than ever before to the tune of more than $2 billion in the first year of his second term. And according to figures from the Federal Reserve, the wealth held by the top 1% in this country has increased at more than twice the rate of everybody else, the bottom 90%, basically. The average American cannot afford the median priced home. A new car is out of reach for many people. The average monthly payment on a new car, $700. Food banks are seeing a growing number of people skipping meals because they cannot afford groceries. People are struggling to fill up their gas tank. The latest job numbers tell part of that story too. The US economy added just 29,000 jobs in September. That is way below the 84,000 that economists had expected. The unemployment rate also, it's up 4.2%. On top of that, growth in wages slipped to its lowest level annually since May 2021. The White House has tried to play down all of this stuff, including the bad jobs report. They had a statement that came out and it says this. Wages are up over the past year. Core inflation is down. Everyday Americans are reaping the rewards of the strong Trump economy. Come on. Take a look at who President Trump is surrounding himself with. Tech CEOs from Google and Anthropic and Meta and OpenAI and so many more, both, as we talked about, at the Chinese state dinner a few weeks ago and at the White House just this week. Billionaires get unfettered access to this president, people whose businesses and investments can be boosted by the very policies being made right there in Washington, D.C. And the ultra, ultra rich are just bursting at the seams of this government, too, inside it. There was a report by Public Citizen, the advocacy group. They say at least 57 different Trump officials are worth $100 million each individually, 57 of them. And then there's Donald Trump himself, $2 billion income, half of it coming from this cryptocurrency business that his family has. According to his 2025 financial disclosures, he also made hundreds of millions of dollars from sales of his Trump meme coin, something that literally has zero intrinsic or fundamental value at all. And now he is set to reprise this crypto dinner in November, hosting some of the top investors in his namesake meme coin, whatever the hell that is, at his Virginia golf club. And you know what he described it as? The most exclusive dinner in the world. This will be the third major event that Donald Trump has hosted for the top investors in his meme coin. The people who made him a billionaire. The top four spenders even get a super tacky Trump-branded gold watch. You cannot make this crap up. This is a president whose political power is supposed to belong to you, to the American people. He is selling access and proximity to the people who made him the most money. And the dinner is not an isolated example. It fits into a much bigger picture of money and politics and access, all becoming increasingly intertwined. Americans are feeling it. They are seeing it. Look at this Gallup poll. 90%, nearly 90% of American adults said corruption is widespread in government. And it is not just the administration facing questions about money and access. It's the Congress of the United States, too. One in four, thereabout, lawmakers on Capitol Hill have traded individual stocks during the current term. There are some members that are buying and selling millions of dollars worth of shares. Are you doing that? I don't think so. According to a New York Times analysis of all of this, these are required financial disclosures. Since the term began in January 2025, members of Congress and their families have collectively traded between $160 million and $664 million in individual stocks. So you remember that old song? I think it's worth hearing again. Ain't we got fun? Joining me now is Tara Ragavir, director of the Tenant Union Federation, and Derek Hamilton, director of the Institute on Race and Political Economy at the New School. He's also the chief economist at the AFL-CIO, the nation's largest labor federation. Great to have you both here. Derek, let me start with you. This new jobs report, less jobs added, unemployment up. It's what I see when I talk to people on the streets of this country. Is that an accurate depiction from your vantage point of America's economic realities? Are we missing anything?
1: Well, the job report doesn't tell the whole story when we look at gross numbers like employment, because we should also consider whether it's a good job or bad job, and whether the job can provide resources to afford people the ability to have economic agency in their life. And then one other quick point. If we disaggregate by race, the black unemployment rate is a whole percentage point up at 7%. If we were to demark the entire country with that figure, that would indicate a steep recession, a crisis.
0: And thank you for pointing that out. Tara, Donald Trump is set to host this dinner. I told you what he said, the most exclusive dinner in the world for these investors in this meme coin. All he does is surround himself with the richest people among us. I think I know what you're going to say, but when you see an event like this, about who has power and who has access, it's pretty clear, is it not, what's going on in this country right now?
2: It's very clear. And Jacob, I'm coming at you live from Detroit, where I'm training with a bunch of poor tenants from across the Midwest all weekend. For folks like the people I'm with this weekend, the jobs report is not an abstraction. The economy is not just a set of charts. It's very real for them. 46 million American households paid rent on October 1st. And for over half of them, that rent was higher than that what they could afford. For 22% of them, they're paying almost everything they have in the rent on the first of this month. And meanwhile, Trump and his billionaire friends are just getting richer. One example is Stephen Ross. He's the chairman of Related Companies, one of the biggest real estate firms in the country. They own 65,000 units. He has gotten $9.5 billion richer since Trump took office in 2017. And that should make us all sick. I think it certainly makes sick the people who can't afford the rent on the first of every month.
0: When you look at what the Treasury Secretary goes out there and says, Derek, earlier this year, he declared that the U.S. economy is no longer the K-shape. You know, they use that to describe basically rich getting richer and poor getting poorer, a deepening wealth gap. There's new polling from the AP and also NRC. They said 46% of Americans say they and their families are worse off since the start of Donald Trump's second administration, almost half of Americans. The K-shape economy is not over.
1: You know, terms that come to mind are oxymoronic. It's oxymoronic to talk about an economy that's K-shaped, where we're being propped up by the wealthiest while the rest of us are struggling with consumption, struggling with income, struggling with wealth. The other term that comes to mind is gaslighting, to have government not be full-throated in describing the pain that the Americans are experiencing is really problematic. However, there is good news that, frankly, a lot of this is grounded in choices, decisions that are being made, and we can make different decisions. The K-shaped economy is the result of a government that has over-indexed on the values of profit and speculation and under-indexed on the values that Tara's talking about, which is investments in the capabilities of American people. Both are economic endeavors. The question is, for whom?
0: Talk to me more about those investments in the capabilities of the American people. What more can be done to fix? Tara's out there, you know, training up tenants, getting people to mobilize, to act in their own self-interest. What else, Derek, would you like to see?
1: Yeah, and I love the word investments when we describe these things. So when we talk about investments in healthcare, that's just it, in investments. When Americans are healthier, they're able to perform better at work. And first off, that's the point. We should be healthy. To be able to invest in childcare, those are investments. When we are doing things like cutting Medicare, when we're doing things like providing tax cuts with our federal budgets that not only are diverting resources away from other places that we could be investing, like food assistance, like the ability to have shelter, the psyche of being able to live in a place and not worry about where you're going to live and what you can afford for your children and your family, unleashes a capabilities that generates a flourishment of our economy. And that might sound lofty, but I believe in people. I trust that when people are well-resourced, it's not only the point and the purpose, it actually unleashes a capability. So it's a fundamental difference in the way we understand people, as well as what is the purpose of government and where they should be investing.
0: Both of you, if you would, stay with me. We're going to pick up this conversation on the other side of the break. We'll be right back. Tara Raghavir, Derek Hamilton, you're watching Connect.

0: Back with me is Tara Ragovier, director of the Tenant Union Federation, and Derek Hamilton, chief economist at the AFL-CIO, the nation's largest labor federation. We're continuing our conversation about the widening gap between the wealthiest Americans and just about everybody else. And Tara, you said you were in Detroit training up tenants to organize. And this week I saw that the administration renewed this effort to basically shift federal policy, federal money away from what's known as a housing first approach. People need to be housed before anything else, that has really been at the heart of homeless policy in this country, to get people off the streets. And the idea is, if you can put people in a home, then you can address their other problems. But the budget proposal for 2027, it cuts funding for housing first programs, and it's shifting to this treatment first approach. What do you see happening there?
1: The first thing to say is what you already said. Housing first is a fundamental recognition that the house is the foundation. The home is the foundation of everything else in life. It's awful hard to get sober, to find a job, to do much else if you don't have a home. So housing first policies are designed around that notion and meant to invest in the home first. That's not the home exclusively. So it's housing first. It also comes with services. But then the other thing we need to recognize when we think about what Trump is doing with the budget right now, there's 750,000 people who sleep on the streets every night in the United States of America. This is the richest country in the history of the world. 750,000 people per night sleeping on the streets. That doesn't even account for all the people in their cars, doubled up, challenged to afford the rent, living in unsafe conditions. This is an abomination. And what Trump is trying to do is punish our way out of this housing crisis. You cannot punish your way out of a housing crisis by slashing the housing first budget. All he's doing is applying a punitive approach. This is completely wrong. It's disproven by all the data and the research. Housing first, meanwhile, is the right approach. And it's only that approach that will help us address this longstanding horror in the American economy and in our society.
0: Meanwhile, Derek, the president continues to float this. He's going to get $5,000 to every American citizen if the Republicans win the House and the Senate. You know, okay, it's going to cost something like $1.25 trillion to make good on that promise, and he can't do it without Congress. But just on the face of it, the idea of a $5,000 payment as if it's going to solve problems, and only if you vote for Republicans, your thoughts?
2: I mean, I'd be happy with a systematic guaranteed income program, again, as thought of as investments by, and use the tax code to do it. However, we know that this is gaslighting. We know the timing of it. We know that there was opportunity to make different choices. So we should not be distracted by these gimmicks. And the good news is there's an election coming up. So we have the capabilities of taking ownership in our government and encouraging and demanding that our government make different choices.
0: Tara, I'd love for you to weigh in too on this $5,000 payment idea that the president has put out there. And obviously, again, I just want to say it is tied to only if the Republicans win the House and the Senate. And it's a one-time payment. He's calling a dividend for his economic policies that have done nothing but hurt people who are working class people in this country. So I just wonder how you look at this too.
1: Well, the first thing is that this is a mess. This isn't a policy, it's a mess, right? There's no real reason behind this. And especially in the economy as we know it today, these types of payouts, when the market functions as the Wild West, might as well be direct transfers to our landlords and the other profiteers who make money off of our basic needs. But I think there's another thing to recognize here. Trump is an opportunist. Trump is an opportunist. He has no regard for the rules of law. He has no regard for coherence in his party's policy. What he will do at any opportunity is put his name on something, put money in people's pockets. And there's something to be very cautious about there. There's something to study there. There's something that we have to take very seriously about Trump's opportunism, because in this context where people are in pain, that opportunism actually speaks to some people. And we actually have a responsibility to compel them further in a different direction than the one that is around Trump's agenda.
0: Derek, later in the show, we're going to have on one of the candidates that's running to succeed Nancy Pelosi in her congressional district in San Francisco. And one of the big contentious issues here in California is this Proposition 40, which is a tax on billionaires, a one-time 5% tax on billionaires. There are ads running all over television here in California about this. I wonder what you think about a policy like that, not just the one here in California, but other efforts around the country to impose these kind of taxes and what they might do.
2: The fiscal constraints on state and local governments is certainly more stringent than the federal government. So as a mechanism to raise resources in a place like California, by way of taxing the wealthy, I think that's a very smart idea. I would hope that California thinks about doing it in a more systematic way. Right here in New York City, we've had a tax on second homes of high wealthy individuals. And, you know, the narrative that they're going to flee New York. Well, as my good friend Morris Pearl has made the point, what's the point of being a billionaire if you can't reside where you want to reside? So those fears, the sky is falling, are not, they're overstated for political purpose. But let me be cogent and get the point out. The point is we should be taxing the wealthy more broadly to rein in plutocracy. But at the federal level, I don't want to get the message out that we don't have enough resources to pay for all the programs that Tara is describing, because we do. And if one need only look at what we're spending on wars and domestic paramilitary type arrangements, we certainly have plenty in this America to invest in what we need to invest in.
0: All right, Derek Hamilton, the AFL-CIO chief economist, Tara Ragavir, director of the Tenant Union Federation. Thank you both so much for being here this morning.
2: Thank you.
1: Thanks, Jake.
0: Stay with us, because coming up, lower court judges have shot down ICE's detention policies more than 20,000 times this term. 20,000. Now the Supreme Court is picking it up. Next, why this decision might not be so straightforward, given how the court has been ruling on Donald Trump's other immigration actions. This is going to be important. You're not going to want to miss it.

0: departure from past policy. It generally allowed immigrants to remain in their communities in the United States after a hearing before a judge and while those legal proceedings played out, particularly if they were not the so-called worst of the worst. The majority of those detained, roughly 70%, according to immigration advocates, do not have criminal records. Do not have criminal records. Many of them have deep ties to the United States. They had been here for years. Many are actively pursuing legal pathways to stay in this country. None of that at all has mattered to this administration. According to the New York Times, about 70,000 people are currently in immigration detention across the United States, up from 40,000 before Donald Trump took office in January 2025. More than two-thirds of undocumented immigrants have lived in the United States for at least a decade. In fact, not only is it mandatory, this detention policy, and is it deeply unpopular and counterproductive, it has been declared illegal, this is not an exaggeration, tens of thousands of times by federal judges. Politico has been keeping a running list. There has been a surge in detainees suing the Department of Homeland Security over their mandatory detention. And as of last week, more than 20,000 rulings have been made against ICE's detention practices this term. Those rulings come from judges appointed by Joe Biden and by Bush and by Obama and by Donald Trump himself. And very soon, the highest court in the land will have its say on whether or not this policy is legal. The Supreme Court is back in session tomorrow, and among the cases on the docket is this one, deciding whether immigrants who have been living here have a constitutional right to a hearing and whether they should remain locked up while challenging their deportation orders. If you go off the lower court's sort of general attitude toward the legality of this detention practice so far, it seems like a pretty clear-cut case. But it's not. If you look at how the Supreme Court of the United States of America has been ruling on all of the immigration policies of President Donald Trump, just this week, the court granted Trump this emergency request to allow the White House to continue to deport certain immigrants to what they call third countries, countries where, and this is really important, where they have no connections, no safety guarantees, without due process. In a brief and an unsigned order, they said they're going to hear oral arguments in December and they're going to give a final ruling on these third country deportations. But what happens until then? The answer is ICE can just keep doing what it is doing, sending these people, these immigrants who have made so much of their life in the United States of America, so many of whom have no criminal record whatsoever, to random countries. Joining me now is Melissa Murray, professor of law at NYU and co-host of the Strict Scrutiny podcast. She's also an MS Now legal analyst. Hi, Melissa.
1: Hi, Jacob. Great outfit.
0: Yeah, you too. You too. I know we're twinning. David Noriega is going to be here in just a little bit with an amazing in-depth piece of original reporting on all of these habeas petitions that have been filed by people that have been inside ICE detention. He went down to Mississippi, sort of one of the hubs where this is happening the most. I want to start with that with you. Judges have ruled thousands of times against the way that ICE is detaining people. No criminal records, decades of residency in the country. Is there any indication that the Supreme Court is going to do the same?
1: I mean, this is a court that's kind of been all over the place on immigration issues. You just mentioned the DVD case concerning third country removals. The court granted the government's request for a stay of a lower court order enjoining that policy. So now the administration is allowed to continue removing people to third countries, even though this case is going to be heard on the court's merit docket later this term. That's really important because there has been a lot of reporting that not only are these people being removed to countries where they have no connection, they're also being removed to countries where there is a very high possibility that they will be tortured, that they may be punished severely, that some may actually be sold into slavery or even trafficked in some of these countries. And that reporting has been in the New York Times. The court knows about this. So yes, they are going to get to this case on the merits docket. But for now, they're allowing the administration to continue doing it. That's part of the danger of the shadow docket. It is supposed to be an interim case management docket. This court is actually using it in ways that have real substantive consequences for litigants. And even if later the court determines that the administration was wrong, that there should have been due process, you can't unring this bell if these people are already deported and removed elsewhere. So that is a real danger of this. And again, I think exemplifies this court's very uneven pattern in addressing the excesses that this administration has taken with regard to immigration.
0: I guess my question about that is why grant that

0: appeal to allow these deportations to continue while saying at the same time it's going to hear the arguments to make an actual decision later this year? Why not just pause it until then?
1: That's a terrific question. That's usually what happens on the shadow docket, the idea that it is an interim docket. It usually is used to preserve the status quo. We have seen this court time and time again. Request injunctions of its actions. And they say, you know, we may get to this. There will be litigation that is pending, and maybe ultimately it will be determined that the administration was wrong, but they nonetheless allow the administration in the interim to continue with this practice. And they don't really explain why. The shadow docket does not have the benefit of full briefing or oral argument, and the justices typically do not explain themselves in full in their shadow docket decisions.
0: I have lots more questions about this term of the Supreme Court, including climate issues, including mail-in voting, so much more. Stay with me, Melissa. We're going to take a quick break. We'll be right back.

0: All right, I'm back with my twin, Melissa Murray, professor of law at NYU. Melissa, I want to ask you about how we just saw the Supreme Court break with the Trump administration over mail-in voting. This Time Magazine interview is wild. It's like a 75-minute long interview and the whole thing. You can read it. But one of the things he says in it is that he regrets nominating the judges that he put forward, the justices. And this is what he said, that they are a shell of their original selves. And I gave them position of a lifetime and they vote against me often. He's tripling down on all of this stuff that he's going to go after them when the rulings don't go his way. What is your level of worry about how this type of sort of bullying basically could sway them on any decisions, including this immigration decision we've been talking about?
1: Well, I have to say, I'm not buying what the president is selling here, because this court has basically underwritten quite a lot of what this administration has done and some of its worst excesses. So yes, the court did rule against the administration on the USPS issue, again, saying the final rule on mail-in voting couldn't go into effect for this election. But Justice Kavanaugh, who is one of the justices that Donald Trump appointed, did pen a very remarkable concurrence in which he suggested that the Postal Service did have statutory authority to do this. It just couldn't do it in such close proximity to an election. So this looks like it's being teed up with Justice Kavanaugh's approval for 2028. And this court has repeatedly ruled for this president. So I'm not quite buying what the president is saying. And what we really should be looking is what the president is doing. And at the last state dinner for President Xi of China, three of the justices, John Roberts, Amy Coney Barrett, and Brett Kavanaugh, were all in attendance with their spouses. So they seem to be in pretty good presidential favor.
0: And it was just, it was wild to hear what Justice Alito said in that CBS interview, talking about the criticism of the court, you know, and political leaders going after him and the damage that it causes. I want to play a little bit of that. I'd love your reaction. Let's watch.
2: The criticism of the court by President Biden and justices by President Biden and his administration was very harsh. Mm-hmm. And President Trump has been very harsh.
3: But, you know, when you see the president of the United States, and you're saying you're following the law, whichever way it leads you, but when you see the president of the United States talking about, you know, you and some of your colleagues as being, you know, part of his political, you know, MAGA movement, that you're trying to make America great again, does that bother you?
2: Well, we are not part of any political movement.
0: Do you buy that?
1: Well, I mean, I believe that this court may believe that it is independent, but Justice Alito, Chief Justice John Roberts, they were raised in the crucible of the conservative legal movement, and their decisions on an array of different issues, from affirmative action to abortion to the administrative states, I think bears out that they have been steeped in the conservative legal movement. That may not be the movement that this president represents for them, but it is a movement nonetheless. So the idea that they are completely insulated from politics, I'm not buying it.
0: I was looking at what the Washington Post was saying about the first case on the docket. You know, they're basically putting it like, should big oil pay for climate change? Talk to us about that case and what else you're looking at in the cases that are coming up before the court.
1: So this is a really interesting case, very technical. It's about federal preemption, whether state laws that would require these big oil companies to be accountable to municipalities for the damage that they do in those municipalities, whether that is preempted by federal law. And weirdly, the oil companies are suggesting that federal law takes the field in this place. What's really unusual about this case is that Justice Alito, who apparently owns stock in some oil companies, not the oil companies at issue here, but oil companies nonetheless, has decided to recuse himself. And he did so pretty late in the game, even after there were a lot of calls for him to recuse. And he gave no reasons why he was recusing. Some suggest that maybe this suggests that it will be a harder row for the oil companies when this case is argued this week coming up. I'm of the view that Justice Alito recused himself after the court's long conference. This is when they come back after the summer. And I think it might be because he recognizes that there are already 5 votes, I think, for the oil companies here at the limit. So that is my rank speculation. We'll see if it plays out.
0: So many other cases, too. We'll have you back to talk about all of them. Melissa Murray, professor of law at NYU, MSNBC legal analyst. You are the best. Thank you for being here.
1: Thanks.
0: All right. We have been tracking these folks all weekend. We had them on the broadcast yesterday. They are taking an almost 100-mile-long anti-ICE pilgrimage. It's led by faith leaders from all different backgrounds, and it has now reached day 6. One of them is going to join me with a live update on where they are, how it's going. and how much further they have to go on the other side of this break.

0: Yesterday, we introduced you to a pretty special group on a pretty special mission. It's a pack of clergy leaders from all different faith backgrounds who are right now in the middle of a 96-mile-long pilgrimage by foot, on foot, walking right here in California. For days, they've been walking through difficult terrain and scorching LA heat to protest the inhumane conditions and cruelty unfolding inside ICE detention centers, and they are demanding their closure. We've been tracking their journey since it began last Tuesday from the Adelanto ICE detention center in the Mojave Desert outside of LA. They are now on their sixth day of the pilgrimage, and they are around Laverne, California. The group is set to arrive outside they call it the MDC, the Metropolitan Detention Center in downtown LA on Tuesday. That's where the big protests around Trump's mass deportation campaign kicked off last year. Yesterday, I spoke with two leaders as they trekked through the heat here in California. It's like 100 plus degrees in the LA area. Here is Reverend Jennifer Gutierrez on why they chose this moment to take action.
1: The distance is purposeful. Adelanto is placed so far outside of Los Angeles to make it hard to get to make it so that people are detained out of sight and out of mind. And so we're trying to highlight that distance. We're trying to draw

0: attention to the fact that people are still here. We still see them. They're isolated from their families, but they're not isolated from the human community.
1: Joining me now live from the pilgrimage is Rabbi Susan Goldberg. She is the founder of Nefesh, a transdenominational spiritual community. And Rabbi Goldberg, I saw you there behind Reverend Gutierrez yesterday when you were walking. I wonder how it's going. Where are you right now? What's the energy like among the group? You're getting closer to downtown LA.
2: We are indeed, Jacob. It's good to see you. Good morning. Right now, we have found a little patch of shade, which is a delight on this walk because it is just, as you said, it's incredibly hot. It's excessively hot. So finding these patches of shade are enlivening for this long, purposeful walk.
1: I don't know if you know this, but I was at your sermon on Yom Kippur at Nefesh, and you talked about murmurations, if I have it correct. And I think if I get the definition right, it's the grouping of European starlings, a particular kind of bird, and how they all travel together. And you were relating it to collective action on behalf of other people, including, if I remember correctly, this march. Can you give us sort of the TLDR, the short version of that, and how it relates to what you're doing out here?
2: Of course, you want me to do a little short version of the sermon this morning. Absolutely. So the idea of murmurations is that there are these hundreds, sometimes thousands of starling birds who work together in overlapping groups of seven. And so the idea is that everybody's looking out for their neighbors, for their nearest group of seven. And then that communicates to the next group of seven and the next group of seven and the next group of seven in these incredibly overlapping. It's an incredible model for how we can respond in these times. The starlings are protecting themselves from predators, and they're also keeping each other warm. And so that's part of what we have seen. I mean, Jacob, you were out there with us when the raid started. And what we saw in Los Angeles and across the country now are people getting together with their neighbors, with their fellow parents at school, with their colleagues, with their, as we are, fellow clergy, saying, like, this is not acceptable. And we're not going to wait for some moment to come. This is the moment. What you shared earlier about the detention centers and how it used to be for the worst of the worst, and now they're just ripping parents away from their children and taking them to these detention centers with these horrific conditions. As you say, it didn't used to be like this. This move towards authoritarianism is real, right? We have some possibility right now to really try and get in front and say, this is not okay. And I think a lot of times people feel overwhelmed. So what you're saying about Yom Kippur, what I shared about the starlings, is like, just find seven others, find 10 others, find a small group and figure out what you can do, right? You take food to a neighbor. You can show up at their immigrant court hearing. You can raise money for a bond. You can do so many things. And maybe if you're a little bit bonkers, you can walk 96 miles from a detention center to the federal building.
1: In 100+ degree heat is think the most bonkers part about that.
2: Thank you.
1: let me ask you real quick. What's the plan once you make it back to LA and you're outside the Metropolitan Detention Center?
2: Yeah, so we invite folks to join us at noon in Los Angeles when we arrive at the Metropolitan Detention Center / LA Federal Building / Federal Court Building. So much happens there on a daily basis inside the court, inside the detention center. And so we're gonna gather there. It's specifically Tuesday at noon because every Tuesday at noon, we've been in vigil there at the Metropolitan Detention Center and LA Federal Building with a group called the Madrinas. We wear these pink symbols of godmothers, the letting the families know that you're not forgotten, even though they're taking you far away from your families. We are here in witness every week. So this group is gonna join that group Tuesday at noon. And really, it is a continuation. I mean, this group of clergy, as you know, because you've been with us, have been standing in front nonviolently, peacefully when the Marines were here, when the National Guard was here, sitting with people in their homes, helping them to get attorneys, sitting with them in the courtrooms, looking out to help people in these really dramatically drastic times. I know some people who may not be right up front with it might go,

0: Is it really that bad? And I just want to share that it really is. So if you've been waiting for a moment to get involved, this is really the time. I mean, it's past the time, but here we are. And if you've never been involved before, but you're hearing this and you're like, is she speaking to me? Yes, I'm speaking to you. This is the time to show up, and no fancy degrees needed.
1: Yeah, exactly. No, that is exactly right. But maybe some sunscreen and maybe a hat for the rest of the of the pilgrimage. Murmurations. It's such a beautiful idea. Just a group of seven, and you all are way more than that. Walk safe. Stay hydrated.
0: Thank you.
1: Put your sunscreen on, and we'll see you when you get back to LA. Rabbi Susan Goldberg
0: Thank you, Jacob.
1: Of Nefesh. Appreciate you. Okay, we'll be right back, everybody.

Shall we do a little AMA? Time for this week's Ask Me Anything. All right, let's get right into what you guys have been talking about on social media. This one is from Rose on Threads. She loves the Les Mis piece. As a former theater nerd, do you sing too or purely an actor? Can you sing a verse or two on your show? No, I'm not going to sing, but I do like singing. Thank you. This is an email from Gerald. Love your show and the topics you bring forward are spot on. Thanks. Writing with an odd question, however, can you tell me the brand of your glasses? That I'm in love with them and have a new prescription in hand. No, we have a standards department here. If I did that, I'd be called into their office and I'd get in big trouble. Sorry. But maybe I'll text you on the side. From David. Well, this is fun. If you go to Trump's new government website and type in hot dog, the question field, and hit enter, you get a permanent hot dog image in the question box. Thanks to Jacob Soboroff for this one. I think I referred to it as the giant wiener chatbot yesterday. And don't mind saying it again. Also, I wanted to say thank you to everybody who sent photos of the Kinect shout out on the iconic Rick's Drive-In and Out sign in LA. It was up for like 2 weeks. So if you have not been to Rick's, please go there. Patronize these people. Get them, get a burger, get a hot dog, a giant wiener chatbot. This is really going off the rails. Anyway, it was really cool. We had a great run on the sign. I'm going to miss driving past it. Keep your questions and comments coming on all of our socials. Stay with us because another hour of Kinect starts right now.

0: Welcome back to Connect. This week, we learned that Donald Trump's Justice Department is taking a fresh look at Watergate. Not at what Richard Nixon did, but at the people who dared to hold Richard Nixon accountable. Is that the craziest freaking thing that you have ever heard? Never in a million years did I think that I would say that sentence. But then again, it's Donald Trump. According to the Wall Street Journal, Justice Department officials are conducting a preliminary review of allegations that prosecutors from that era committed misconduct while investigating Richard Nixon. Now, you're probably wondering, how on earth did this even become a thing? So, the Wall Street Journal reports that a former Nixon aide, a guy by the name of Jeff Shepard, who has spent decades arguing that his old boss got a raw deal, went to the Justice Department, actually to headquarters, to make the case. The White House confirmed that he gave the presentation. He doesn't, they say, it doesn't mean that there's an investigation that's going to be launched. But while the review is preliminary and it's not yet clear whether it's going to turn into a full-fledged investigation, it didn't come out of nowhere. Donald Trump and officials that work for him seem to have been soft launching the reframing of Richard Nixon for some time now. Remember in June, Ed Martin, the former Trump Justice Department official, he called Watergate the OG hoax. The administration's chief of protocol, Monica Crowley, claimed out loud this, that President Nixon was the target of a deep state hoax. And then days later, J.D. Vance went to the Nixon Library here in California. This is what he said.
1: As I joked with Robert backstage, if Watergate happened tomorrow, it would be like a 12-hour news story. Like, the idea that it would have taken down a presidency is crazy. And by the way, if you look at the story of how the deep state took down Richard Nixon, it's not all that different from what the same groups of people, the same institutions tried to do to Donald Trump in the first Trump administration.
0: Watergate was chill, guys. Not all that different, he said, from what they tried to do to Donald Trump. And just this week now, Republican Congressman Riley Moore went even further. At an event hosted by the Nixon Foundation, he said this. Richard Nixon was absolutely cooed out of office and was framed. Okay. Let's have a little history lesson for those who in the White House who were not paying all that much attention during high school. In 1972, five men were caught breaking into the Democratic National Committee headquarters at the Watergate complex. They were later found to be tied to Nixon's re-election campaign. 6 days later, Richard Nixon's own taping system recorded him in the Oval Office approving a plan to have the CIA tell the FBI to back off the investigation. That became the infamous smoking gun tape. In October 1973, when Special Prosecutor Archibald Cox subpoenaed those tapes, Nixon ordered him fired. His Attorney General, Elliot Richardson, refused and then resigned. So did the Deputy Attorney General. This became known as the Saturday Night Massacre. The Supreme Court then ruled 8-0 that Nixon had to hand over the tapes. The House Judiciary Committee approved three articles of impeachment: obstruction of justice, abuse of power, contempt of Congress. Nixon then resigned before the full House could vote. His Attorney General, John Mitchell, and his two top aides all went to prison. A month after Nixon resigned, Gerald Ford pardoned him. 3 years later, Nixon continued to plead his case as a matter of executive privilege. He told the British journalist David Frost, quote, "When the president does it, that means it's not illegal." But even the former Nixon Library director, Tim Naftali, notes that the evidence of Nixon's crimes were overwhelming. And in the Trump administration's revisionist version of this piece of history, Nixon is not a president who abused his power. He is the poor guy brought down by the press and the prosecutors and the institutions that were investigating him. Sound familiar? I think so. After Watergate, Republicans and Democrats agreed on some bright lines. One of the biggest was that presidents do not use the Justice Department to go after their enemies or to reward their friends. The Congress backed that up with a slew of new laws to stop a recurrence of those kinds of abuses, including the Foreign Intelligence Surveillance Act, FISA, to rein in secret wiretaps. There was also the Ethics in Government Act and the Presidential Records Act, so that presidential records belong to you, the public, not to the president. And then, in 2024, the Supreme Court gave presidents broad immunity for official acts. Justice Sotomayor wrote in her dissent, In every use of official power, the president is now a king above the law. Essentially, Nixon's quip to David Frost, when a president does it, it's not illegal, has become the law of the land. And Donald Trump has spent his second term going after the people who investigated him, like former FBI Director James Comey, New York Attorney General Tish James. And at the FBI, Kash Patel has fired agents who worked on investigations of Trump. And now, incredibly, Donald Trump's Justice Department appears to be reaching back more than 50 years to do the same thing for Richard Nixon, a full rewriting of history, which doesn't stop at Watergate. This week, MS Now learned that Kash Patel is apparently unveiling what he calls, I swear to you, the Patel Report. These dudes really do love naming stuff after themselves. Apparently, we are told that this report is a classified internal document that examines what the Bureau calls chapters in its history where it, quote, fell short. Which chapters? We don't know for sure. The FBI declined to comment, but sources told MS Now's Ken Delanian that it might be, quote, the Trump administration's latest effort to rewrite history in the president's favor. Remember, at his confirmation hearing, Kash Patel pledged that he would not look backward. That was the word he used. Here's how the FBI's own memo introduces the Patel Report. The Patel Report looks backward because accountability demands it. So here's where we are. The Justice Department is reviewing the prosecutors who caught Richard Nixon. The FBI is writing a classified history of its own investigations, and the people who investigated Donald Trump are being investigated or indicted or fired. It seems pretty obvious what is likely happening. Could the administration be covering up the last cover-up in order to lay the groundwork for its own cover-up? At this point, corruption is second nature to these guys. And it comes as easily as taking a deep breath. Joining me now is Liz Holtzman, the former congresswoman who sat on the House Judiciary Committee during the Watergate impeachment inquiry. She is the author of The Case for Impeaching Trump. Thank you so much for being here.
2: Thanks for having me.
0: You got it. You sat on the Judiciary Committee and you voted to impeach Richard Nixon. When you read that this Justice Department is reviewing Watergate prosecutors, what goes through your head?
2: They can't be that stupid. That's all I can say. I've been a prosecutor myself. I was the district attorney of Kings County, Brooklyn, New York. So I know a little bit about prosecuting. And I was on the House Judiciary Committee. The one thing I think it's really important to tell the American people is that the impeachment of Richard Nixon, after an extremely arduous and thorough and fair study and investigation, both first by the prosecutors, but then by the House Judiciary Committee itself, the vote for his impeachment ultimately was unanimous. Let's just go over that. Every single Republican on that committee voted for the impeachment of the Republican president, not voted, but supported the impeachment of the president of the United States, as well as every single Democrat. It's not often that you get unanimity. That was it. And not only did you have the support of all the Republicans and Democrats in the House for impeachment, but you also had a Supreme Court that unanimously supported the release of the tapes, which, by the way, Nixon claimed was, quote unquote, national security. Does that sound familiar? Yep. Trump is claiming all these things are national security, but the Supreme Court saw through it. And on top of that, the top Republicans in the House of in the Senate, Barry Goldwater, John Rhodes, Hugh Scott, they went to President Nixon and said, you don't have the votes. So for someone to say that somehow Richard Nixon was railroaded, it's just beyond stupid and beyond absurd, because you'd have to say that everybody was duped, that the Republicans were duped, that the Supreme Court was duped, that everybody was duped except this guy and Trump. And why? President Trump likes to talk about the worst of the worst. Richard Nixon was, until him, the worst of all of our presidents. And now, why would Trump, in the middle of a midterm election, try to ally himself with the worst of the worst? Is that he wants to make himself the worst of the worst? Well, he's already got that.
0: Let me ask you, because you said the officials around Trump and the Republicans, the people that want this investigation, they can't be that stupid, or they're not that stupid. If they're not that stupid, what are they?
2: Oh, I think they're trying to cover up in some fashion because it makes no sense. You know, if it doesn't make any sense, there's always a reason. And the reason is they're trying to say that somehow all of these investigations that have taken place about Trump are all fake. And that they're trying to get him just the way they tried to get Nixon. But, you know, when Nixon left office, only 24% of the American people approved of him. I mean, Trump is on his way to get to that number. He will get to that number, in my opinion. So, you know, who is for Nixon? 50 years have gone by. Every scholar has had the opportunity to examine all of the evidence. We had 27 or 29 books of evidence, huge books. You know, let them go through it. It was a public record. And by the way, the judge who was involved and really uncovered the problem was a Republican, conservative, law and order judge. And he threw the book at these burglars because he knew something was fishy, and he cracked the whole thing open. I mean, would he have gotten snookered by some quote-unquote deep state? Or maybe he, the judge, was part of the deep state. In other words, all of America was part of the deep state, and just Nixon was not. I mean, none of this makes sense. I mean, if I say
0: all you got to do is go down to his library in Yorba Linda here in Southern California, and you can get the actual story of what went down.
2: It's all this open to the American people. There are
0: exactly
2: tape recordings. When I'm not saying it, any American can go and listen to Richard Nixon tell Haldeman, his top aide, just tell the Senate Watergate Committee you can't remember. That's called suborning perjury. Anybody can listen to that. Anybody can listen to the smoking gun tape. Make your own opinion. There's nothing to hide here.
0: But Mr. Raw Deal, you know, this guy, Jeff Shepard, has been making the case for decades. Nobody took it seriously. Now he gets a 2-hour meeting at the Justice Department. What is that about? How do you see this?
2: The Justice Department wouldn't know what the law is if they looked at it in the face. I mean, it's an unjust Justice Department, in my view. So what they're doing is trying to work out some way of exonerating or excusing Trump. But, you know, if Trump allies himself with Nixon, I don't think that's good in the polls. I mean, I really don't. There are not too many people who like Nixon. There are not too many people who respect his record. He was a crook. And that Trump is going right next to him. He wants to ally himself with him. You know, it's like ally yourself with the worst of the worst, Stalin, Hitler, the rest of them. That doesn't help you, I think.
0: It was, as you have pointed out, it was the Republicans who told Richard Nixon, game over. And today, this same party is the one who is claiming that he was framed, that he was a victim of the deep state, that it was all pretty chill, as I paraphrase J.D. Vance saying. When you look at the Republican Party today, do you see anybody who, even these guys that are getting voted out, Tom Tillis, John Cornyn, I mean, anybody who is willing to stand up to this guy?
2: I mean, that's what's shocking to me, because I know I served on the House Judiciary Committee with the Republicans who had to sit in judgment as well as I did on Richard Nixon. Some of them were extremely smart and extremely conservative and were defenders of Nixon until the end. But the end was the tapes. They showed the tape recordings that Nixon himself made of Nixon's own voice in the Oval Office, showed exactly what Nixon's role was in the cover-up. And of course, there were many things aside from the cover-up and Watergate break-in that were involved in the impeachment process. I mean, he was engaged in so many abuses of power. I don't want to go through them right now. So it was clear to everybody what the seriousness was of his misconduct. But here today, the Republicans see exactly what Trump is doing. They see it with regard to the corruption. They see it with regard to the abuses of power. They see it with regard to the deportations of innocent people to third world countries where they can be killed. I mean, all the terror, and I won't talk about his policies, but I just want to talk about his abuses of power. Everybody can see them. The Republicans then in 1974 were willing to say, the truth is the truth. The Republicans today seem to be willing to say, the truth is fake, and the lies are the truth. And that's but the American people are not going to be snookered here, just the way they weren't snookered before under Nixon. They weren't. The American people saw the process and they approved the process.
0: I want to talk to you more about some of the guardrails that you put up in the wake of the Watergate scandal, but we're going to take a quick break. We'll pick up that part of the conversation on the other side. Liz Holzman will be with me when we come right back.

0: I'm back with Liz Holtzman, former House Judiciary Committee member during the Watergate inquiry. We're talking about this new effort to, I guess, exonerate Richard Nixon after Watergate, basically to make Trump look better, is what Liz has been saying and what I think is obvious to all of us. After Watergate, Liz, you co-authored the first special prosecutor law so that a president couldn't just fire people investigating him. That law has since expired. What protection is left for the people who investigate a president?
1: Well, you know, if Trump wants to go after him, there's nothing to stop them from doing that, except, as Trump said, his own moral compass. But he doesn't seem to have very much of one anyway. His north goes south and his south goes north. So whatever he's got up there is not working. Anyway, the fact of the matter is, that's one of the reasons I wrote the law and that it passed and maybe it needed to be reworked. It shouldn't have been allowed to lapse. But you have to hold a president accountable. And now we have a Supreme Court that says, well, you can't hold a president accountable because a president is above the law. So if he commits a crime and tells someone to shoot his worst enemy, that's fine. We can't operate that way. The framers clearly did not want a king. The framers got rid of a king and they wanted a president who would be held accountable. So that was really important. We also set up campaign finance laws because illegal campaign contributions were part of the problem. We also did an Ethics in Government Act. Unfortunately, we didn't make it apply to the Supreme Court because we didn't realize that the Supreme Court could be corrupt. So, yes, there's a lot of work that has to be done to clean up our systems and make sure that they hold everybody accountable so that the people in government are working not for themselves, but for the best interests of the American people. That's what we need to do.
0: Do you think it's possible if the Democrats retake control of the House and the Senate, and then in 2028 the Democrats win the White House, any of that will happen?
1: If they have enough of a margin, yes, it has to happen. I mean, we have to work for that. We had that. I'm not saying it was perfect. We've never been perfect. It's always to create a more perfect union. We've always had to make ourselves better. We've got to make ourselves better. That's in our Constitution, our Declaration of Independence, our persona, our DNA. We've got to make it happen, and we can. If we give up on that, we might as well resign ourselves to dictatorship.
0: Part of the issue here is all of the smokescreens that they put up to create distractions like this one, arguably one that we're talking about right now, including this Patel report, this so-called Patel report. It's classified, and I think it's important to point out that he has made it classified. He says looking into the past failures of the FBI, but really it's an attempt to basically, again, exonerate Donald Trump. When you were investigating Richard Nixon, how much of that depended on the evidence that you had ultimately becoming public and this whole idea that this so-called Patel report is going to be classified? How does that sit with you?
1: I don't want to even think about the Patel report for the moment, because what I want to say is that in the end, while we were convinced with other evidence, such as the notes that were very carefully taken by Nixon's chief of staff, Haldeman, he took excellent notes. Ultimately, they were corroborated by the tapes. But we had dozens and dozens of tape recordings with Richard Nixon's own voice that he himself authorized, that he himself made, that have him recorded. And they all show criminality, not just abuse of power, but criminality. Let's just get that straight. So we didn't have that till the very end, but we had a lot of evidence. We had handwritten notes of his top aides. We had other people who had worked for Nixon come forward and testify under oath. We had, in addition, there were a bunch of other things that had nothing to do with the FBI. Nixon had a enemies list. He ordered the IRS to audit his political enemies. Nixon had illegal wiretaps. He himself ordered these wiretaps. It wasn't the FBI who uncovered that. We had other evidence of it. So the idea that the whole story of Richard Nixon depended on the FBI, no, the answer is definitely not. And particularly not with regard to Watergate, when in the end, what convinced every single Republican on the House Judiciary Committee to support Richard Nixon's removal from office was the tapes with Nixon's own voice that Nixon himself had created, which showed that he was guilty of criminality. You don't need criminality to be impeached. But these showed Nixon's criminalities, obstruction of justice from the get-go. So there's not really much of a discussion here. Maybe you should have reviewed maybe the question of why Nixon made those tapes, but it's a good thing he did because we had a process that the American people could be proud of and were proud of at the time. The process of impeachment, it was widely supported. And I think that's one of the that's also what one of the things that I think the Trump people are trying to do. They try, and Trump himself, to destroy what's great about America, destroy our Constitution, destroy our institutions, and destroy our universities, destroy what's great, our science, and also this.
0: At every turn. Go ahead, Liz, and then we got to run.
1: Yeah, and also the importance of the way in which the House Judiciary Committee dealt with the impeachment. It was a high moment in American history that we held a powerful person, a president, accountable. And Trump wants to take that down and say to the American people, that didn't really work. That was dishonest. But he's being dishonest about it, and his people are being dishonest about it.
0: An extraordinarily important history lesson and conversation to have on a morning where I certainly hope some of those people engaged in this bogus investigation or attempted exoneration are listening to. Attorney Liz Holtzman, the former House Judiciary Committee member during the Watergate inquiry. She is also the author of The Case for Impeaching Donald Trump. Thanks, Liz.
1: Thank you, Jacob.
0: Coming up on Connect is due process. Can't even believe I'm saying this. A thing of the past. It has long been considered a constitutional right for anybody on American soil, but now there are tens of thousands of people facing indefinite detention, and they're having to fight for it. I'm going to explain that to you right after the break.

0: As the Supreme Court prepares to decide whether Donald Trump can keep immigrants locked up indefinitely while denying them bond hearings, tens of thousands of immigrants, many with deep ties to the community and without criminal records, are right now, as I'm talking to you, languishing in detention facilities. One of the more notorious locations is in Mississippi. Adams County Correctional Center has been accused of severe overcrowding and denying detainees medical care and over 20 documented use of force or restraint violations. These violations at the facility, which is run by the private company CoreCivic, were documented by ICE. Although Ryan Gustin, CoreCivic Senior Director of Public Affairs, told The Guardian that at no time at the Adams facility was anybody refused medical treatment, and they said, quote, "We are committed to providing safe, humane, and respectful care for everyone entrusted to us." MS Now's David Noriega recently spoke with a Mississippi woman who's a wife and an expectant mother. Her husband is locked away in the facility, and his fate, along with thousands of others, hang in the balance of what this high court rules.
1: The Adams County Correctional Center in Natchez, Mississippi, is one of the largest ICE lockups in the country, with an average population of about 2,400 men. Detainees used to routinely get out of facilities like this one on bond, if they could prove they didn't pose a flight risk or a danger to society. But in July of 2025, ICE dramatically expanded the number of people it subjects to mandatory detention, making bond unavailable to nearly everyone it locks up. Take Heriberto Reyes Ochoa, who goes by Eddie, and who was brought to the U.S. from Mexico without papers when he was about 16. Now 35, Eddie ended up in ICE custody after a minor car accident in August. Other than two traffic violations resulting from the accident, he has no criminal record, and he's been actively working to fix his status and get a green card.
2: It's Eddie's garden, and I'm trying very hard to keep it alive while he's gone.
1: He's also married to a Mississippi native who is pregnant with their first child. Normally, these factors would have easily qualified Eddie to be released on bond while his case went through immigration court. Instead, he has spent 4 weeks behind razor wire and is likely to spend many more. Without the possibility of bond, the only way for immigrants to get out is by filing a habeas corpus petition, asking a federal judge to review the legality of their detention. Immigrants have filed nearly 80,000 habeas cases in Trump's second term so far, more than the courts had seen over the entire previous decade. In the vast majority of cases that judges have decided, they've ruled that the detentions were illegal. And 9 out of 11 appeals court circuits have ruled ICE's practice of systematically denying bond is itself unlawful. In its statement to us, DHS described these as, quote, activist judges. Overwhelmed courts across the country have come up with emergency measures to handle the flood of cases and resolve them as quickly as possible. Not so in the Southern District of Mississippi, which covers the Adams County Detention Facility and in which every habeas case is assigned to the same judge, 86-year-old David Bramlett III, appointed by George H.W. Bush. Bramlett has more than 500 open habeas cases on his docket, some of them almost a year old. Lawyers in Mississippi say that Bramlett almost never resolves cases on the merits. If he closes a case, it's often because the detainee was transferred or deported. It's not just immigration lawyers raising the alarm. It's constitutional and civil rights lawyers, too, who say that the very basic and universal principle of due process is under assault.
3: People may think it's just immigrants or people who don't have paperwork that says that they're citizens, but the Constitution applies to everybody on American soil, which again is the importance of habeas and habeas corpus work to make the government justify, why are you taking away my liberty?
4: But what that amounts to is the government
3: can put people in prison without any type of process. That's what it amounts to.

0: MS Now national reporter David Noriega joins me now. And the first thing I want to say is not to you, is to everybody. They should watch the entire piece because this is a 9-minute long, really in-depth piece of original reporting by you that I think gets to the heart of one of the main pillars of this attempt at having the largest mass deportation campaign in American history and the cruelty behind it, actually. And this idea of habeas corpus is at the center of all of this. What's the TLDR? What's like the short version of what habeas corpus is and why what's happening now is so out of the ordinary from how things used to be done?
1: Habeas corpus, it's known as the great writ of habeas corpus, right? The essence of it goes back to the Magna Carta. It's one of the most basic universal rights that is core to liberal democracy. And essentially what it means is a government can't deprive you of liberty, can't put you in a prison, in a dungeon, without you having an opportunity to have a judge review your detention. What it means is you shall have the body in Latin, which means like a judge will literally bring your body out of detention, review your case, and then determine whether you should go back in that dungeon or not.
0: Can't lock you up with no reason.
1: Yeah, and with no review, with no judicial review, right? Like that is, we take it so for granted. It's so basic that having to explain it is a little bit like having to explain like voting or something, right?
0: But that is what they're doing. And all these lawyers, 80,000 you say, are now challenging it because the administration doesn't want to hear it. And they're locking people away.
1: With no review, with no meaningful individual hearing to determine whether they should be put away. And one thing that's also, I think, important to remind people of is that, I mean, you saw all the B-roll of razor wire and the place is a prison, right? It actually was built as a federal prison. A lot of ICE detention centers were initially built as prisons and then repurposed. But immigration detention is not meant to be punitive. Like, according to the law, it is a civil detention, which means they're just keeping you in place while your civil process of deportation court runs its course. It is not meant to punish, but these are prisons.
0: So for these so-called worst of the worst.
1: Exactly. Who are like Eddie Ochoa, who, you know, is about to have an American kid born in Mississippi, has been living in Mississippi since he was 15 or 16, speaks English, has never committed a crime, lives on a homestead with his in-laws raising blueberries. You know what I mean?
0: It's
1: like
0: crazy.
1: He's American.
0: And Mississippi is central to all of this because this federal judge at the Adams County Correctional, the one who's dealing with everybody from the Adams County Correctional Center, David Bramlett III, he seems to be part of the issue because so many of these cases in other jurisdictions and other circuits are ultimately getting some form of justice, not here.
1: Right. So if you're anywhere other than Mississippi, even in some very conservative places, like say Louisiana right next door, right, you can still get out of detention by filing a habeas corpus petition because a judge, there are backlogs, the system is very strained. It's a crisis for sure, but there is still a light at the end of the tunnel. You can still get out. If you're in the Southern District of Mississippi at this facility, even if you got transferred there from New York or California or whatever, you basically have no recourse whatsoever. And I want to say just quickly, we reached out to Bramlett individually into his court. A representative from the court declined to comment to us, so they're not really answering questions. But what happens if your habeas case winds up on Bramlett's docket is it just sits there indefinitely, literally without any kind of action, even if it's fully briefed, even if there's nothing left to be done in terms of evidentiary processes or anything, it just sits there with no activity. They literally languish and people are there, like you said, indefinitely with no review and no recourse.
0: What are the larger ramifications of all of this? Well, I talked to Melissa Murray earlier this morning about the Supreme Court case about locking people up indefinitely and where this all might go. But are American citizens potentially in the crosshairs of this in some way?
1: Look, that's an incredibly important question that I've spent a lot of time thinking about. The way that I think about it is this. It's likely that the vast majority of American citizens will not wind up being targeted by the Trump administration's this sort of machine that it's built to lock people up, pick them up off the street without due process, etc. But when that system attacks the foundations, attacks the principles like due process, those are the principles that we all rely on to be safe from arbitrary rule, right, from arbitrary imprisonment, right? So once those are weakened at the foundation, it is possible that it becomes more possible for the same thing to happen to anybody who's accused of being an ideological enemy, for example, a political enemy, right? Anybody who runs afoul of the administration for any reason whatsoever, whether they're citizens or not. It's easy to go after the people that we think of as marginal, the people that we think of as not belonging to the American polity, if you will, to the American sort of, you know, political community, because they're immigrants, they're non-citizens, et cetera. But you'll notice some of the very first people that the Trump administration went after were immigrants who had just arrived, mm-hmm. right? People who hadn't spent much time here, in many cases had been locked up since they arrived. But then the next step was going after people who'd lived here for decades, people with American kids, people with American spouses, people with ties to the community. So what's the next step after that? I'm not one to say necessarily, but there can be
0: so
1: a step
0: important.
1: That follows.
0: It's so important. And this is so damaging to the system that even lawyers who are representing these folks are basically throwing up their hands. This is why people should go watch the story and saying, I'm going to leave the profession altogether. It's like we talked about the other night, firefighters not only hanging up their hat and their jacket and just saying I'm out, but not if they wanted to, not having the tools to put out the fires. I wish we'd talk about this for hours and hours, but everybody, please, please, please go watch this piece on MS.now and on YouTube. David Noriega, MS.now national reporter, thank you so much for coming in, man. Appreciate it. All right, everybody, we'll be right back.

States with near total abortion bans are trying to restrict access even further. They are now reaching beyond their own borders. This past week, three Republican-led states filed a joint lawsuit asking the Supreme Court to block abortion shield laws here in California and in Massachusetts and in New York. Shield laws protect abortion providers from facing out-of-state investigations and prosecutions and lawsuits, which means that those providers can prescribe abortion medication through telehealth and mail it to patients in states with bans. That is without facing legal repercussions. Let me give you a hypothetical example. A provider in New York, where abortion is legal, can mail abortion medication to a patient in Louisiana, where abortion is banned. But generally, the provider in New York won't face legal action because of the state's shield law. But now, Louisiana, Alabama, and Arkansas, they all want to change that. All three states already ban nearly all abortions, with narrow exceptions to save the life of the mother. At the center of this new legal fight is a constitutional provision called the Full Faith and Credit Clause. It generally requires states to recognize one another's public acts, records, and judicial proceedings. Louisiana and Alabama and Arkansas, they all argue that the shield laws violate that requirement and undermine their ability to enforce abortion bans. And according to Mother Jones, this legal fight could be, quote, the most consequential showdown over reproductive rights since the end of Roe versus Wade. Louisiana took it a step further, actually, last year. It challenged FDA rules that allowed the abortion medication mifepristone to be prescribed through telehealth and delivered by mail. If things go, depending on what happens in these lawsuits, reproductive health care could become a lot harder to access all across the country. And in fact, it could curtail access to women's health care overall. Research shows that abortion bans have already been preventing both women and men from accessing non-abortion related health services. That includes cancer treatment. It includes the management of chronic illnesses, even for patients who are not pregnant. Politico healthcare reporter Alice Miranda Olstein examines those ripple effects in her forthcoming book, Side Effects: How Abortion Bans Impact Everyone's Health. She's here, and she'll join me after a quick break.

0: Joining me now, Alice Miranda Olsteen, senior healthcare reporter at Politico, author of this important upcoming new book, Side Effects, How Abortion Bans Impact Everyone's Health. It's available for pre-order right now. I encourage you to pick it up. Congratulations.
1: Thank you.
0: In the book, you note that these state abortion restrictions have sort of this profound effect, disrupting patient treatment for issues other than abortion care, chronic illnesses. It even talks about how, by the way, doctors and pharmacists fearing even dealing with some of these patients. It compromised care for people who are already pregnant. Stuff like screenings for things like cancer as well. Walk me through that a little bit more.
1: Absolutely. I mean, by this point, I think a lot of people have heard about the cases of women dying after being denied an abortion when they're experiencing a miscarriage or pregnancy complication. Mm-hmm. There's been a few of those cases that we know of, maybe more out there. But what I found over the last 3 years traveling around the country doing this reporting is that really, I kind of structured the book like concentric circles, and that's just sort of the first ripple. And it just goes out and out and out from there. And so I found that, you know, other sexual and reproductive health care, access to contraception, access to IVF has been disrupted. Like you said, access to care for people with chronic illnesses, medical research, so our ability to, you know, cure diseases in the future is being impacted, how doctors are trained. So, you know, I just really wanted people to understand that, you know, of course, women of reproductive age in states with bans are sort of on the front lines of this and the most directly impacted. But really, everyone is impacted indirectly, no matter where you live, your gender, your age, et cetera.
0: That's why I think that the book is so important. There's also a study that you cite that found that a third, and this is a quote from the book, a third of the cancer doctors felt abortion restrictions affected their ability to deliver at least one aspect of quality care, with many describing dangerous delays in treatment, worse relationships with their patients, and lower job satisfaction. That is cancer doctors.
1: Right.
0: Can you get into that more? Why are abortion bans having such a significant impact on cancer treatment in particular?
1: Right. So, I mean, this comes up often when there is, you know, a patient of reproductive age. She doesn't even need to be currently pregnant, just having the ability to be pregnant. And so that calculus is now looming over doctors as they want to talk through with their patients freely about their options, you know. If they got pregnant, would they need to terminate in order to start some sort of treatment? And, you know, you're having patients who have cancer, who've been denied abortions in their home state because it's not deemed an imminent risk to their life. Mm-hmm. It's, you know, sort of an eventual risk to their life. But as we know, even short delays can really impact somebody's health status. And so patients with cancer are having to travel from state to state in order to, you know, terminate a pregnancy in order to begin treatment in time to maybe save their lives.
0: One of the things that I was most surprised by is not just women, it's men too.
1: Yes.
0: And actually, you talk about how the abortion bans actually have this impact on men's health that I think most people, myself included, honestly, it didn't occur to me. Why?
1: Well, a lot of this comes from, so one, doctors are leaving states with bans, and those doctors, you know, do more than just
0: treat
1: women. And so medical deserts are already so bad in so many parts of the country. And so even though we haven't seen sort of the mass migration of doctors that some people predicted would happen after Roe versus Wade was overturned, even a small percentage of doctors leaving, retiring early, leaving medicine, but, you know, choosing another career, that impacts everyone and really impacts people's ability to get care. I'm hearing about wait times for, you know, basic services and checkups being months long, you know, to even get in to see a doctor. I'm sure a lot of your audience has already experienced that in some way, but also medical research for the future. And so there's a lot of really promising data coming out of medical studies that the same drugs that are given to women to terminate a pregnancy, abortion medication, those have lots of other potential medical uses for men and women, and that research is being impeded by bans.
0: I feel so lucky to get an early preview of this book, and I think you all are as well. I'm giving you a tip. It's not even out yet, but you can pick it up very soon. Alice Miranda Olsteen, thank you so much for being here. The book is Side Effects, How Abortion Bans Impact Everyone's Health, and you can pre-order it right now. Those of you at home, do not go anywhere. I'll be right back after a very short break. You are watching Connect.

2 hours down, one to go. Coming up on the next hour of Connect, Mahmoud Khalil spoke out against the war in Gaza. While he was a student at Columbia University, along with so many others, he was detained by this White House for his activism. In his new book, No Land to Stand On, he talks about the night of his arrest and the 104 days he spent in ICE detention. You do not want to miss our conversation. That's coming up. And this week's prediction markets was a lot of fun. We talked about the latest hiring surge at ICE, the new billionaire tax being proposed here in California, the latest drama the FBI has gone through after a massive cybersecurity hack hit so many of the Bureau's employees. We're going to talk about all of it. Another hour of Connect starts right now.

0: What is up, everybody? It is Sunday, October 4th. I'm Jacob Soboroff, and you are watching Connect. Let's go back to the winter and spring of 1981, when Ronald Reagan took office and pushed through a massive tax cut for the rich. Domestic spending cuts and military spending increases as well. The idea being, if you reduce tax rates for those at the top, job creators would respond with a surge of productive energy, boosting the economy, thus trickling down to the middle class. By summer, the economy was heading toward a recession. The trickle down didn't actually happen. When Donald Trump returned to office, one of his first moves was to pass tax cuts. The so-called One Big Beautiful Bill lowered taxes for millions of households, while at the same time cutting federal funding on crucial programs like Medicaid and food stamps, programs that aid the most vulnerable Americans, that literally, in some cases, keep them alive. The legislation has been described this way, quote, the largest transfer of wealth from working families to the rich in history. In Donald Trump's economy, it appears that the rich get rich and the poor get poorer. A new poll released by the Associated Press and NORC found that 46% of U.S. adults say that they and their families are worse off since the start of Donald Trump's second administration. 82% disapprove of Donald Trump's handling of the cost of living. The average American cannot afford the median priced home. A new car is out of reach for many. The average monthly payment exceeds $700. Food banks are struggling to keep up with demand. And here in California, we are so familiar with it, but you are all across the country. People can barely fill up their gas tank. It is so expensive. The latest job numbers tell part of that story. The economy added just 29,000 jobs in September. They had expected, economists did, 84,000. And the unemployment rate, it ticked up 4.2%. On top of that, wage growth slipped to the lowest annual level since May 2021. But don't worry. Don't worry, everybody. President Trump has a solution to your economic pain.
1: Our country is doing so well under Republican leadership that only I can make you this promise. If Republicans win the House of Representatives and the Senate, I'm going to give all adult citizens in the United States of America $5,000. And Republicans can do it, and Democrats can't, because we're taking in massive amounts of money through tariffs and record-setting economic success.
0: Low energy, not particularly convincing. He is once again promising a one-time check of $5,000 to every American only if Republicans win in November. Exactly the kind of systemic economic change we all need, isn't it? All the while, Donald Trump himself is raking in more money than ever before, to the tune of more than $2 billion in the first year of his second term. His buds are doing pretty well, too. He is surrounding himself with the world's richest people, tech CEOs from Google and Anthropic and Meta and OpenAI and all the rest of them. They attended the Chinese state dinner a few weeks ago. And remember, they were at the White House just last week, too. Billionaires with unfettered access to the president of the United States, people whose businesses and investments stand to benefit from the very policies being made in Washington, D.C. The ultra-rich are also bursting at the seams of this government. Inside the administration, there's a report by Public Citizen that says at least 57 Trump officials are worth $100 million individually. It fits into a much broader picture of money and politics and access becoming more and more intertwined. And this is exactly why some Democratic states are trying to even the playing field, even just a little bit. In California, there is a proposed tax on billionaires that will be on the ballot next month. The initiative is a bid to offset federal cuts with a one-time 5% tax on the richest Californians. A new Politico poll, though, says that the measure is still short of a majority support. 45% of likely voters saying that they would vote for the tax. 43% said they would vote against it. Joining me now is Connie Chan, member of the San Francisco Board of Supervisors. She is running to succeed Nancy Pelosi in California's 11th congressional district. Thank you so much for joining me, and thanks for being here in L.A.
2: Thank you for having me, Jacob.
0: I want to talk to you about the state of the race, but I also want to talk to you about Proposition 40, about this billionaire tax, because you're on the ballot in November, but so is this initiative. I'll just say it one more time for everybody. It's a one-time 5% tax on billionaires to fund mostly health care. Your opponent, who we've invited on the show and we'll have on after you, Scott Weiner opposes this, as does the governor of California, by the way. Gavin Newsom opposes this as well. He says it wouldn't create a long-term solution to the income inequality problem that we're seeing in the state. He's saying it might drive wealth away, it might drive businesses away. It's kind of what we heard about that pied-à-terre tax in New York as well, and that hasn't really turned out to be the case. You're for this tax, am I right?
2: Absolutely.
0: Why?
2: You know, I am a first-generation immigrant. I grew up in San Francisco, came to San Francisco's Chinatown when I was 13 years old with my single mom and a younger brother. I saw the way my mom struggled, and I got a chance to be able to have a life that it's now in San Francisco and been serving in the city for the last two decades as a city workers and now as an elected official and the city's budget committee chair. I can tell you that in San Francisco, one of the most expensive city, I think, in the nation, mm-hmm. maybe even around the world, that working people have been struggling more than ever. We know that the system is rigged, that we see that the billionaires and the corporation, they are trying to buy our election, influence our election. They are bankrolling politicians who will do their bidding. And this is that one moment that we're seeing, that we are asking, frankly, just roughly a little bit over 200 individuals who have profited from California, from San Francisco and Silicon Valley. They've been profited from our state's fourth largest economy of the world, and they've been doing well. And yet we're facing the cuts from Trump administration for healthcare. And if they could pay that one time, 5%, we can actually offsets that cut. Just imagine that a little bit over 200 individuals can do that for the entire state of California.
0: Do you buy the criticism that it's going to drive them out of the state, that businesses are going to shut down, that people are going to leave? And on the other side of it, this is a one-time thing. It's 5%. It's not enough.
2: Well, I mean, the reality is that they've been profiting from California, as I indicated earlier. We've seen that. They have invested in their assets and property and business in California. That's how they actually made their billions. Mm-hmm. So no, and not only that, this is why I am running for Congress. We're saying that this is not good enough for the states of California taxing them. We need to actually have a reform of our tax codes in the federal level. No billionaire should be paying less taxes than our teachers and nurses. We should make sure that they pay their fair share on a federal level as well.
0: The income inequality and affordability has been the central theme of this midterm election cycle. It's been a very winning message for Democrats all across the country, as a matter of fact. And as you said, in San Francisco, there are a few places, not just in the state, but in the country, that you see that divide more starkly. And the mayor of San Francisco, Daniel Lurie, just recently declared a rent emergency last month. And that's, he says, is driven by the AI boom that's happening there. If you win in November, how else would you work to bring rent prices down for people that are living in the Bay Area that are just basically struggling to make ends meet at this point?
2: Absolutely. And what we have to do here on a federal level is to expand rental subsidies. That's beyond just low incomes. And we see that middle income needs that too. We need to fight for a living wage. Everybody deserves a living wage. And of course, we see that healthcare and childcare are some of the most burdensome costs of any households. And we need to expand that too. First and foremost, we have to end the wars that Trump has started, illegal wars, and that we bring in and reduce that $1.5 trillion that he's been spending on defense budget. That is really how we're going to start to take that first step to offset the spending and bring that money back to America people, invest in America people on healthcare and education. And that is really where the future should be.
0: The governor of California, for some reason, has yet to weigh in this race. Hasn't endorsed you nor your opponent. I think the governor is popular with many Californians. Others really don't like some of his policies. Do you want Gavin Newsom's endorsement?
2: Well, I think the question is, what I really need is the endorsements of San Franciscans right now at this moment. 30 days to go. Like, that is really what matters and what I'm really thinking on top of my mind instead. But I can also tell you this is a moment in San Francisco. You will see that our local San Francisco Democratic Party is saying no to Proposition 40. But I can hear overwhelming majority of San Franciscans are saying we want to tax the billionaires and the corporation. We want to level the play field for the working people. And this is a moment for the corporate Democrats. Let's actually, and myself, I would say it, we're the labor Democrats. We're supported by the working people, and we got to choose where we're heading in our future. And we got to stop catering to the billionaires and the corporation, and we got to focus delivering for the working people.
0: We know how loud Nancy Pelosi's voice has been in Washington over so many decades. It's a very important seat in the Congress that you're running for. It's going to be very exciting to see how it all turns out. So I know you got to get back up to the Bay Area, but keep us posted. Thank you so much for coming on the show, and we'll check in with you November 3rd.
2: Thank you, Jacob.
0: All right. Connie Chan, Democratic congressional candidate running to represent the 11th district here in the great state of California. Stay with us, everybody. Coming up, he was painted by this administration as a villain for his role in the pro-Palestinian protests, made into an example of its deportation campaign. Now, activist and author Mahmoud Khalil is sharing his story using his own voice of detention and defiance. He joins me next.

It's been nearly 3 years since Hamas's terrorist attack on October 7th, and 3 years since Israel responded by launching its war in Gaza. According to Gaza's health ministry, this week, the Palestinian death toll since the war began has surpassed 74,000 people. The death and the physical destruction to the Gaza Strip is so severe and so sprawling that you can see it from outer space. Take a look at these photos from Google Maps. The one on your left is from 2023, and now you can see the one on the right from 2026. Homes and the streets and the neighborhoods are completely flattened. This is what Palestinian activist Mahmoud Khalil was protesting back in 2024, and it is what he says led him to be persecuted by the Trump administration. Let's backtrack a little. Mahmoud Khalil has long experienced the feeling of impermanence. He was born in a Palestinian refugee camp just outside of Damascus, Syria. To him, the 20,000 others who lived there as well, it was the closest thing he had, that they had, to home. But by the time he was 18 years old, the Assad regime had plunged Syria into chaos. People were disappeared by the state. They were shot dead by secret police. Mahmoud Khalil was forced to leave after two of his friends were arrested and taken for their protests. He had protested alongside them, so he fled to Beirut, where he stayed with his aunt for some time and he earned his undergraduate degree. He went to America for his master's degree, and then about a year and a half ago, Khalil found his life mirroring the one that he fled. He became one of the most recognizable faces of the pro-Palestinian student movement at Columbia University and the lesson the Trump administration was trying to teach others, particularly immigrants, protesting Israel's war in Gaza. He was painted as a villain. As he puts it in his new memoir, No Land to Stand On, Notes from Detention, quote, "The sheer volume of accounts calling for my deportation was unlike anything I had seen before. The language was always the same. I was pro-terror, pro-Hamas, anti-American protest leader. A few of the posts tagged Rubio, Marco Rubio, the White House, or the Department of Homeland Security, demanding my arrest." At that point, Khalil had graduated from Columbia. He held a master's degree. He had a new job lined up. He was married, expecting his first child. He had a green card. He had done everything exactly right. Exactly right, but it wasn't enough. One night back in March of last year, Mahmoud and Noor, his wife, were coming home from an iftar dinner during Ramadan when an ICE agent followed them into their building. He told them he was with the police and that Khalil had to come with him. When Noor refused to leave her husband, the agent threatened to arrest her too. She was 8 months pregnant. The men who took Khalil were in plain clothes. They refused to identify themselves. And within days, he was more than 1,000 miles away inside an ICE detention facility in rural Louisiana. He had not been charged with a crime. The Trump administration said his activism could make him deportable. His activism could make him deportable. Khalil says he was being punished for his speech. His son, Dean, was born while he was detained, and Khalil was banned from witnessing his birth and was forced to call in while it was happening over the phone. He ultimately spent 104 days in detention before a federal judge ordered his release. Now, more than a year after that night in his apartment building, Mahmoud Khalil is ready to tell his story in full. In No Land to Stand On, he draws from the diary that he kept behind bars, telling the story of his life before coming to America, the night of his arrest, and the people that he met inside that Louisiana detention center. He says the memoir is not just for him. It's for his son and for his wife and for those who remain locked up in detention under this administration more than ever before, who thought that they had found safety in America but experienced just how quickly that safety can disappear. On the other side of the break, we're going to talk to this book's remarkable author, Mahmoud Khalil.

0: Joining me now, Mahmoud Khalil, activist and author of the new book, No Land to Stand On, Notes from Detention. It's so great to have you here. I'm honored to talk to you. Thanks for being here.
1: Thank you so much, Jake, for having me.
0: You're welcome. This book is so personal, and it is really a testimony of your life. And at the beginning of your memoir, you talk about this feeling of impermanence and not knowing when you might see somebody for the last time. You might be somewhere. What anything about your future would hold. But you came to this country, to the United States, to put your roots down. You got married, you started your family. How has this all changed your understanding of this country since your detention for speaking out?
1: Thank you, Jake. I mean, you know, I came here seeking permanence, seeking stability and safety, just like millions of immigrants who came before me and who are still coming in this country. So I absolutely felt betrayed when I was snatched off the street because I fled, you know, similar circumstances in Syria when the Assad regime disappeared two of my friends in Syria for speaking out against the atrocities that the Assad regime was committing. So to, you know, to find myself in this place or in this situation in a country that supposedly champions freedom of speech, liberty, justice, it's sort of betrayal. It's sort of, I'm like, wow, like this is actually happening here. You know, now over a year and a half after my detention, the Trump administration has not charged me with any crime. In fact, has not even produced a single evidence that I committed any wrongdoing. Even, you know, even if my, even, you know, within my speech, they claim whatever, you know, I said, but even they cannot bring all these, any evidence about that. And what's happening right now is just like this administration trying to punish me for speaking out against its support to Israel, against Israel genocide in Gaza. But also, you know, the Trump administration tried to dehumanize me for speaking out for Palestinians against the genocide. So I wanted to write this book to tell my own story in my own words.
0: You use the word betrayal. It is. It's shameful the way that they have treated you for using your voice, for using your speech. And you mentioned your life in Syria before you left Lebanon. I actually want to read a quote about when you talk about the secret police in Syria. You talk about the lookouts knew that the cars to watch for, the unmarked sedans, the plainclothes agents that operated without warrants or judicial oversight, answering to the president and his inner circle and no one else. They could take you off the street and you would be gone. The risk at the protests was that you could be shot or caught and then disappeared. People had been shot for less. It doesn't sound like it had ever occurred to you that you might still face something like this when you moved to the United States of America and were a student at Columbia University in the heart of one of the most liberal parts of the country, New York City.
1: Absolutely not. I mean, that was shocking to me because, you know, as I said, when I came here, I had a certain image of what America looks like, you know, championing freedom of speech, championing rule of law. I'm a firm believer of rule of law. And I came here, you know, when I protested against the genocide in Gaza, I came here with the understanding that I'm not doing anything wrong. In fact, you know, my speech should be celebrated because what I'm calling for is an end to the use of our tax dollars, of our tuition fees to fund endless wars in the Middle East and elsewhere. So why this would be punished. It's very reminiscent of how the Assad regime would deal with protesters. But at least there you knew the risks. I knew that, you know, if I go and protest against the Assad regime, there might be, you know, I might be shot, I might be disappeared. No one was gaslighting me that, no, you can do that and you have freedom of speech. While here, it's the total opposite, that this administration would come with you know, utter, you know, shameful audacity to tell you that, no, you have freedom of speech. Yet when I speak out, exactly, they would retaliate against me. And, you know, and the Rubio determination or that law that was used against me, Rubio himself says that my ideas, my speech, my activities are otherwise lawful. So it's in there that they add that it is lawful. That's why, you know, this fight is not only about whether I get to stay in this country, it's about whether anyone in this country can speak out against something that this administration disagrees with, and not fear being punished for that speech. So it goes beyond Palestine. It goes beyond like just speaking out against Israel. It really goes into the heart of like whether anyone in the United States and what we're saying it's citizens or non-citizens alike, because they started with me as a Palestinian, but also they went after the journalists right after. They went after universities with federal funding. They went after states for election records. And they continue to go after everyone who disagrees with their vision of what this country should be about, which should be scary for everyone if they
0: That
1: managed to
0: is
1: deport.
0: true, but Mahmoud, I just want to read one more before I have to let you go.

0: point. We are the exception to every rule the supposed free world claims to hold sacred. Innocent until proven guilty unless you are Palestinian. Free speech and academic freedom unless you are Palestinian. Yes, they are encroaching upon the rights of so many people in so many ways. But the point you make here is that who you are in particular made their repression of your ideas, of your speech, of your freedom more acute.
1: Absolutely. And that's about this hypocrisy about, you know, the Western values that really does not extend any of that to Palestinians. And this is the Palestine exception, the fact that free speech, the rule of law, the basic dignity don't extend to Palestinians. The fact that, you know, this president only had to say my name and that I'm Palestinian, and that was it. Like, he did not have to do anything more. And this is what we say about Palestinians being the canary in the coal mine or in the authoritarian coal mine, that, you know, they try to prove their test case on a Palestinian, because when it comes to Palestine, this country is a one-party system. It's not a two-party system. That's why this administration felt empowered to come and punish me unlawfully, because there are Democrats who wouldn't speak out for the rights of the Palestinian, even if that Palestinian is being targeted unlawfully. And as I was saying, if they manage to deport someone for their views on Palestine, they would be able to deport someone on their views on anything and even punish them. And what we're seeing now, they are going after not only those non-citizens, they're going after citizens for their speech.
0: I so admire your continued bravery in speaking out, particularly because you don't know yet about what's going to happen to you. You're in the midst of a continued fight to stay in this country. And your son is just having his first year of life. He's an American citizen. So again, thank you for being here. Thank you for your book. And please keep us posted. Come back on the show soon. Mahmoud Khalil, the activist and author. You're welcome. The brand new book, No Land to Stand On, Notes from Detention. Go grab it, and we'll be right back.

We're now officially 30 days out from the midterms elections. Just here we go. I went to the streets of Santa Monica to hear from you all about what Americans are actually thinking about ahead of the elections. I got your predictions on ICE adding new agents, the proposed billionaire tax here in California, and what the Shiny Hunters hacking group might have found in the FBI's personnel files. Spoiler alert, most of you are not so impressed with Kash Patel.

0: why are you carrying a giant speaker?
1: Because I'm a street performer.
0: Oh, amazing. So what did you, were you performing today?
1: Yes, I was.
0: What were you performing?
1: I was singing a lot of pop songs, R&B, some jazz here and there.
2: I know that you really want to see me on TV.
0: Yeah, of course.
2: My own face.
0: Your face is perfect. Look at this face. They put it on television every week, Saturday and Sunday. Would you watch this face?
2: Well, you're younger. Men age better than women.
0: She said no.
2: No, I said yes.
0: What are your names?
3: Ben.
0: And?
4: Maddie.
0: Are those real names?
4: Yeah.
0: You hesitated for a second.
4: I wanted to see what he was going to do.
0: Okay, so on the ballot is this Prop 40, the billionaire tax. They say they're going to tax the billionaires one time, 5%. What's your prediction? Will it pass? Do people want to see billionaires taxed?
5: I think they want to see billionaires pay a fair share. A one-time tax may not be the answer, although I am in favor of taxing billionaires more, but I'm not sure that's the right way to go about doing it.
6: I think it's a good thing for the short term, but it's not what we should do forever. There should be sort of like a recurring tax thing that's happening, not just like, oh, hey, you're a billionaire, give us a one-time fee.
7: I think it's stupid because I lived in France under the socialists, and they destroyed France. And all these things do, one time or not one time, it makes rich people leave.
0: Do you predict other states will try similar taxes on billionaires as well?
7: I don't know. If they are stupid like us, maybe.
8: I think most people would agree to tax the billionaires, but a small group of people that it would affect would have the funds and money and probably the network to help that from not coming to existence.
0: And saying the rich are powerful in this country.
4: Yeah, I agree with Ben.
0: Maddie concurs. Why do you think the billionaire tax should pass?
1: Because the people that make more money should be able to help the people that make less money.
9: Well, I don't know the reason for it. Just my gut feeling says it won't pass.
0: Hey, what's your name?
10: My name is Sammy.
0: Sammy.
10: The Bapple Gang.
0: The what?
10: Bapple Gang.
0: The Bapple Gang.
10: Yeah.
0: What are you guys up to?
10: We getting bappled. You know what getting bappled is?
0: No clue.
10: Extreme amounts of two or more types of inebriation.
0: Are you bappled right now?
10: Yes. Of course.
11: Of course.
10: I wasn't babbled.
0: On what?
10: What do you mean? You sounding like the feds.
11: Yeah, bro.
0: I didn't even get to ask them predictions about anything. They were babbled. Oh, well. ICE, they say they're going to hire 5,000 more people in the next couple of months. What's your prediction? Will ICE adding 5,000 more people to our streets make our country safer?
7: No, because they come out of their cars with shotguns and masks. I mean, you know, I don't think it's a very healthy way to... I was a post-World War II child, so I grew up in France with a memory, you know, of a Nazi people occupying France and, you know, but they were not masked. I mean, they were shoving shotguns, but they were not masked, which is, you know, I think slightly worse.
0: When you see the ICE agents on the streets today, though, it calls to mind the stories you've heard from your own family about the Nazis.

0: Nazis in France?
1: No, I wouldn't say that. No, it's different. But it's, you know, I feel that the illegal immigrants in America are the Jews of Europe in the 40s.
2: Wow.
3: That's it.
2: Wow.
0: So, you know, it's disappointing. It's sad. You know, it's people in our communities are afraid to go out and do the basic things like come to the farmer's market, like that we all take joy in. So it's just a sad reality. And, you know, we hope there's a change coming soon.
2: Do you predict it'll lead to more protests like we saw last time?
0: Oh, undoubtedly. Especially if the turmoil keeps going in this country the way it's going. Absolutely.
4: In the early days when we were active in the 60s and 70s, because I was one of the leaders in East LA, and at first it was students, then we got more community. My dad used to worry, I didn't raise you as a communist. I said, Dad, this is not that. This is like saying enough is enough. I think more people will eventually join. Eventually, my parents started marching with me.
5: I'm assuming since the timing of it is that a lot of those people are going to be at the polls.
2: While they're at the polls. You worried about that? I showing up at the polling places?
5: Oh, absolutely. I'm not worried about it. I think it's going to happen.
6: Well, it hasn't been a good organization. It's been very reckless, very dark, malicious, as opposed to just maintaining some sense of immigration control.
2: Stacey, what you got? Dates?
7: Dates, tomatoes, some carrots, and grapefruit.
8: I got some raspberries.
9: I got a couple different gem lettuces.
2: Can I see it?
9: Sure.
2: Look at this. Oh, we love the gem lettuce.
9: Yeah, we got baby carrots.
2: Baby carrots.
9: And we got some little baby tomatoes.
2: Shiny Hunters. Shiny Hunters. Have you heard about Shiny Hunters?
6: No.
2: I hadn't heard about it either, but Shiny Hunters is a hacking group that hacked the data, they say, of a bunch of FBI agents and their families. Do you know Kash Patel, the FBI director? You know who he is?
6: Unfortunately, yes.
2: What's your prediction? If they got into Kash Patel's stuff, what might they find?
6: Maybe a bunch of stuff about beer and his girlfriend. And then who knows what else? Because, I mean, there's just so much corruption, honestly.
2: When you think about Kash Patel's FBI, is that what you think?
6: Unserious is what I think.
2: Unserious.
6: Unprofessional, unqualified.
1: I have no idea. I mean, you know, I don't think it's a healthy thing at all. I think it's really bad. National security is national security. You can't play with that.
9: I don't know. The guy's cuckoo, so I don't know what you might find. You open a nest, you find all kinds of stuff.
2: Does it make you worried that that the FBI could be hacked in such a big way?
7: No, not at all. Because I feel like the FBI is not the people that are really protecting the communities that actually need it. But having the government being checked in a way that brings up a wake-up call might be a little helpful.
10: It's just going to be chaos.
2: Chaos? Are you going to be on the news one day?
10: Maybe. I think I'm already on it.
2: Dumb question by me. Dumb question by me. You guys are so nice. Thanks for stopping.
7: Thank you.
2: Nice to meet you. I've got some friends here with me, Anna Holmes and Jake Levine. We have got some more predictions to discuss on the other side of this very short break. Don't go anywhere. You're watching Connect.

0: Joining me now, Anna Holmes, writer, editor, and the founder of the feminist website Jezebel, and author of the new book, The Power of No, A Celebration. Go pick that up right now. Also, Jake Levine, who served as a senior director for climate and energy on Biden's National Security Council, also a former Democratic congressional candidate. Also, I think it's important to disclose, it's not on the teleprompter, but the husband of the great Jackie Alemany, the co-host of The Weeknd right here on MS Now, correct?
1: Correct. Very correct.
0: I just want to make sure I got the facts right.
1: Huge MS Now pride in the family.
0: Are you an MS Now stan? I also drove him in high school carpool, which is also another fact I should probably disclose. And one time, the only time I ever let him sit in the front seat, I rear-ended somebody and the airbag came out. And then Jake never asked to sit in the front seat ever again. Anyway, we should probably talk about stuff.
1: A lot of disclosures.
0: Yeah, I have to. One thing that I didn't get to talk about on the street with everybody is those $5,000 payments that Donald Trump has promised to make every American, the Trump dividend, only if and only if the Republicans win the House and the Senate. Seems totally cool and legal. what is your feeling about this? Would you have endorsed it if you were still in the race for Congress?
1: 100%. I mean, look, it's a brilliant bribe. But in all seriousness, this is a president who you could tick through the policies, whether it's the tariffs, whether it's the Iran war, which has caused energy prices to skyrocket, both at the pump and diesel, which comes through a pass-through in our consumer goods. At every single turn, Donald Trump has increased life, the cost of life for everyday Americans, and the idea that he thinks that he can now buy people's votes when, by simply adjusting his policies towards common sense solutions that would actually bring down prices, that would level off inflation, that would put money back in people's pockets. And there's so many opportunities to do this. You see the AI CEOs at the White House.
0: Crazy, right?
1: And he's not at all talking about what is this industry that's investing trillions of dollars going to do for everyday Americans to bring down prices. Instead, he's talking about a bribe for votes. It all goes back to politics, to corruption. And there are real ways that he could actually provide relief to people who are in pain.
0: Do you see it as a bribe, Anna? Like, what do you hear from people where you live? You live in Northeast Los Angeles. Mm-hmm. I mean, life is not, we're in one of the most unaffordable cities and mm-hmm. one of the most unaffordable states in the country. Mm-hmm. Is a $5,000 essential bribe for people to vote for the Republicans the solution?
2: Well, it's not the solution. Well, first of all, the people who live in my neighborhood in Northeast LA are pretty well off. So I don't know that $5,000 is going to make a lot of difference to them or be that attractive. I think, that, you know, and also we politically are more on the left, so we are more likely to describe it as a bribe.
0: Fair enough.
2: But, you know, it might be, we're going to see, but it might actually be persuasive to some people. Do I think it's going to be persuasive to enough people that it's going to flip or that the House and the
0: Senate. Vote for the Republicans?
2: No, I don't think so. I mean, I could be wrong. $5,000 is a lot of money. Don't get me wrong, but I don't know that it's a lot of money to enough people.
0: What do you guys, go ahead.
1: I was just going to say, I mean, I remember you mentioned I ran for Congress this cycle, and I can't tell you knocking doors in the San Fernando Valley.
0: Yeah, what did you hear out
1: here? The number one thing that people are facing is the cost of living, whether it's housing, whether it's the gas prices. You've got people who are driving in from Santa Clarita to work on the West Side and Silver Lake, and $5,000 is hugely material to that right. working family. And frankly, I think it's an insult to them that they know that we are in an unnecessary, costly, disastrous war in the Middle East that is driving up costs. Trump is asking for $60 billion to fund supplemental appropriations for that war, $100 billion for ICE. The disconnect is so profound, and it is so insulting to these people to think that $5,000 is going to buy their vote.
0: I want to talk to you guys about this FBI hack. I always forget, what is it? Shiny Hunters? Shiny Hunters is what it was? Mm-hmm. I kept asking Valeria over here, who like was helping with the prediction market. She was always out there. I was like, what is this group called again? Anyway, now I know Shiny Hunters. They hacked, allegedly, mm-hmm. data of so many FBI agents, their mm-hmm. families as well. Mm-hmm. I was asking people their predictions of what they might find in Cash Patel's file. I don't know if you want to weigh in on that, or just generally what you think about the fact that the FBI is so vulnerable to a cyber attack like that.
2: Well, first of all, Shiny Hunters sounds to me like a K-pop band or movie. I kind of love their name. It sounds to me like it wasn't just allegedly, but that like yesterday the New York Times wrote a piece about how they basically said that seemed like it was legitimate.
0: Yeah.
2: Am I surprised that the FBI is so susceptible to being hacked? No, but I'm also you know, I'm not surprised by anything that the FBI does or the leadership of the FBI does anymore. I don't know that I can lay the blame on the feet of Kash Patel, but there is a certain level of incompetence. If they were to look and find something about him, what would it be?
0: They talked about beers. I think beer, about frat parties, all kinds of
2: yes,
0: stuff.
2: Yes, beer, frat parties.
1: Private jets.
2: Private jets, girlfriends. Yeah.
0: Mm-hmm. One is on country music, if I have it correct, and goes and flies around, sees the music. You worked in national security for the Biden administration, particularly on climate issues. But I wonder sort of what you think of this story, which my colleagues at MS Now brought to light.
1: Well, I think that, you know, the reality is that there are a lot of important questions about Patel's leadership at the FBI, but this is a massive vulnerability that we're facing as a country in terms of the threat of increased ability of, you know, asymmetric. Shiny Hunters is like a group of distributed hackers. Mm. They don't even like necessarily coordinate with each other. They're competing with each other. And the reality that we're vulnerable is it's a bipartisan issue. We need to address it. I thought the thing that, and we're obviously not adequately addressing it. I thought the thing that was interesting about your prediction market interviews was just the uniform lack of trust in the institution.
0: Yeah. Mm-hmm.
1: And as a former national security official, this is something that we thought about a lot. You need to build trust in the institutions that are designed and whose primary mission is to keep the American people safe. And the Trump administration hasn't done that.
0: We got to go, but do you trust the FBI?
2: No, I don't. That has to do with also people that I know who've been investigated by them.
0: Whoa, that's going to require a conversation during the commercial yes. break, Anna Holmes. This is very, very interesting. I'm going to have both of you guys back. It's so fun to have you here. Come out to a farmer's market with me. Also, if I ever go down, JC's going to sit in for me because no one will know the difference. Anna Holmes, award-winning author and writer and editor. Jake Levine as well, former senior director for climate and energy at the National Security Council and founding member of the Department of Angels, doing amazing work in the wake of the fires here. Thank you both. We'll be right back.

0: That is going to do it for me today. Thank you so much for spending part of your weekend with me. Catch me back here on Saturday and Sunday, 10 a.m. Eastern, 7 a.m. Pacific, and stay connected with me. Get on Instagram, Threads, Blue Sky, TikTok, at Connect with Jacob, at Connect MS Now, over on X, and scan this QR code to watch more Connect on YouTube. We got lots of clips. My good friend Antonia Hilton picks up the coverage right now with the assignment. Hi, Antonia.
1: Hey, Sunday.
0: Thank you so much. Oh, man, I'm happy it's Sunday, but I'm also happy it's the assignment time, my favorite time of Sunday.
1: Thank you. Thank you. We're getting ready to get into it. We have John Tester and Heidi Heitkamp coming up because we're talking about Democrats trying to run the score up in all of these red areas with less than a month now until these midterms. Jacob, a lot to get into. It's good to see you, my friend.
0: You too. Have a great, great show.
1: Thank you. All right. I'm Antonia Hilton reporting from MS Now headquarters here in New York. And this is The Assignment. Another rough poll for Donald Trump and the Republican Party with just 30 days remaining until the midterm elections. New polls all point to a growing advantage for Democrats. Latino voters who helped usher in Trump's return to the White House in 24, well, they're now flipping the script. A new NBC News Telemundo poll shows 59% of Latino voters have a clear preference for Democratic control of Congress. They're giving Democrats a 21-point edge over Republicans to handle the economy. 2 years ago, they had given Trump a 4-point edge over then Vice President Kamala Harris. And they're choosing Democrats over Republicans to handle the cost of living. President Trump is lashing out now on his red state rescue tour. Last night in Ohio, he used crude language, mixing profane attacks on Democrats with promises of financial help if the GOP wins the midterms. And he has good reason to be concerned. A New York Times Siena poll shows even Democratic candidates for governor in ruby red states giving their GOP counterparts a run for their money. Gina Hinojosa leading Greg Abbott in Texas, Rob Sand leading in Iowa, Amy Acton leading Vivek Ramaswamy in Ohio. At least one Republican is hinting at a blue wave similar to that midterm night back in 2006.
2: That was a night, by the way, we lost some redder states. That's when, by the way, Sherrod Brown won in Ohio. That's when in the state of Montana, John Tester beat Conrad Burns. Today, 6 in 10 Americans oppose the Iran war. Gas prices, enough said on gas prices. And so there's an argument, if you look at history, that 2026 feels a lot like 2006.
1: And joining me now is John Tester, former Democratic senator from Montana. He was part of the 2006 Blue Wave and co-host of the Grounded podcast on Substack. And with us, we have Heidi Heitkamp, former Democratic senator from North Dakota. It's great to have both of you with me this afternoon. Senator Tester, though, I'm going to start with you because that was Steve Daines name-checking you right there. Tell me, how do you see 2026 comparing to the climate just before the blue wave 20 years ago?
3: Yeah, look, I think Steve is right that it does feel a lot like 2006, but he's wrong in the fact that this is like 2006 on steroids. If you take a look at 2006, Jack Abramoff was there with the corruption. Now corruption is rampant in the White House, and Congress hasn't been doing anything to push that back. Same thing with the tariffs, same thing with the war in Iran. Congress has been complicit. And guess what, Antonio, these folks are on the ballot this time. And people can't afford to buy food, they can't afford to buy their drugs, they can't afford to buy gasoline. I mean, the list goes on and on and on. A lot of that stuff wasn't the case in 2006, but it is in 2026. So I think there is a feel, but I'm gonna tell you, things are far, far, far worse today than they were in 2006. And I am hopeful that, you know, since the Republicans have had control of the House, the Senate, and the executive branch for the last 2 years, and they continue to blame somebody else for problems that they've created, that the voters will come to the polls and make a change. I think it's critically important for our democracy.
1: Senator Heitkamp, I want your thoughts on this mood, but I also want you to take a listen to Juan Williams on Fox News. Take a listen to this, and I'll have a question for you on the other side.
4: In the generic ballot, Democrats have a substantial lead, larger than in 94 with the Gingrich Revolution, larger than the wave we saw in 06 that he would know intimately after the Iraq and Katrina, and in 10 with the Tea Party. So in all this, you see the GOP abandoning the North Carolina Senate race, spending big in Kansas, are you kidding me, and spending in Texas. So turnout is going to be key, but boy, it looks doesn't look good.
1: What do you make of this, Senator Heitkamp? And in general, I mean, your state, Trump won handily back in 2024, I think by 37 points or so. You know, what it takes right now in this kind of environment for a Democrat to be competitive in these states that the Democratic Party, I mean, not even that long ago, all of these areas, territories that had just kind of been written off.
5: Well, it takes two things. Number one, this is, as John just outlined, a horrible, horrible environment for the Republican Party. They have sat on their hands, so afraid of one person, Donald Trump, and not the voters of their state. And then I will tell you, because both John and I have spent a lot of time with these candidates that are running in very red places, they're really good. They are talking to the people. A lot of them have never been in politics before. They don't have a record that's being attacked, and they are punching and pivoting the way professionals do, professional politicians. But yet, they come to this with a hunger for a different kind of leadership. The population that they're talking to senses that. And I have to say, you led with the Latino poll. Let me tell you, they relied on the 2024 vote to redistrict. Guess what's going to happen? That coalition is gone, and that redistricting was going to be proven out, I think, to be a huge mistake. So I think this is not just a wave election. I think it's a tsunami election, and it's richly deserved, and people want change, and they want to throw the bums out. And you're seeing this in polls and in interest groups across, or focus groups across the country.
1: John, is there an underdog that you have your eyes on right now?
3: Yeah. He actually isn't running as a Democrat. He's running as an independent with Seth Bodner in Montana. Incredible candidate, has an incredible bio, understands Montana, and is willing to talk to the people of Montana, which is something that our elected representatives haven't done since I was in there. And so it's really important that, we get somebody, Heidi mentioned something that's absolutely true. We need people in Congress that represent the people who elected them, not the White House. We've got folks back there that absolutely show an entire loyalty to the president and never come back and listen to their constituents. People are getting that, and people are sick of that. They want a government that represents them, not the elite few. And that's what we've had for the last year and three quarters.
1: Heidi, I want to go back for a moment to the 2006 comparison, because for the Democratic Party, if they are successful on the night of November 3rd, or they wake up the next morning and they're kind of reading all the tea leaves here, how will the party read the difference between a massive rebuke of the Republican Party, and the parallels being sort of Iraq and Bush and Republican control, and Iran and Trump and Republican control here, and read the difference between that rebuke or a real ideological conversion, so real groups of voters moving toward an affirmative Democratic vision?
5: Well, I think first the Democrats have to express a vision, and they have to express that vision through legislation and be pushing that legislation forward. And it has to deal with affordability. It has to deal with accountability for the kind of corruption that we're seeing in the White House and across the board. It has to deal with the do-nothing Congress that thinks all you have to do in places like Montana, places like Kansas and Nebraska, is put an R behind your name and you're that somehow anointed. That's going to be a wake-up call for the Republican Party. I'm actually more curious about how the Republicans are going to react if, in fact, this is a tsunami. Are they going to abandon Donald Trump, finally?
1: Can I ask, John, what you think about rural voters more broadly and their relationship with the Democratic Party? Because that's a major group under immense strain and pressure because of the president's policy priorities, like tariffs, like the war. But there's also been this sort of baked-in assumption that the Democratic Party at some point sort of lost their way with rural voters, lost their ability to speak to them. And I'm curious right now if there is a strategy, in your view, in the party of genuinely trying to rebuild those relationships, inroads there, the understanding, the right candidates to represent them, or if some of the goal is to just sort of like whittle down the margin by which Republicans still win them over.
3: Look, Democrats haven't worked hard enough in rural America. Heidi and I can both attest to that. And Republicans have taken rural voters for granted. You don't turn this ship around in one election. It's going to take folks that step up and do policies that make sense for rural America. You know, we've got different challenges than they do in urban America. It's not that tough. And you got to show up and you got to talk to people. I shouldn't say that. You got to show up and you got to listen to people. And if you listen and react, then these folks will come the way that they see folks in Washington, D.C. that are going to help them. Right now, this president, with his tariffs and with his policy on a war of choice in Iran, are driving folks out of business, whether that's a Main Street business or that's a working family or that's somebody in production agriculture. They're driving them out of business. And I'm going to tell you, as one farmer told me, you know, I didn't like Biden. I never voted for him. But Biden never made me have to sell my farm like Trump is making me do. And in fact, by the way, since he told me that statement, he sold a portion of his farm. Why? Because it is so hard to make the books balance in rural America right now, particularly in production ag, that these folks have to get out of the business. And it's absolutely unbelievable because if Democrats come out, have good policies, well-thought policies, they'll flip it. But it's going to take more than one election to do that.
1: All right, both of you are sticking here with me because we have so much more to talk about as more Republicans break from Trump. Why it doesn't necessarily mean they are backing Democrats. We're going to talk about that in just 90 seconds.
6: I got the denture.

0: A lot of growing questions today as more and more polls show House, Senate, and governor's races tilting in favor of Democrats. Here's new analysis from Rahm Emanuel on what's behind all of this.
1: One of the biggest stories happening in this election is what I call Mitt Romney, John McCain Republicans have broken from the Republican Party. They haven't moved to the Democrats, but they've clearly broken from the Republican Party. I'll be traveling today and tomorrow campaigning for Republican Congressman, former Republican Congressman Jolly, who's now running as a Democrat for governor. In Arizona, you have the governor, a Democrat, picked a Republican mayor to be her running mate. In Ohio, Amy Acton, who worked for Republican Governor DeWine, is now running as a Democrat for governor. That's the biggest story.
0: Former Senators John Tester and Heidi Heitkamp are still here with me. Senator Heitkamp, Republican voters are breaking with Trump and the GOP, but that doesn't mean they're joining the Democrat side. And John was just talking about moments ago the fact that some of these relationships, they take cycles to rebuild. So to what extent, in your view, can Democrats right now realistically expect to flip GOP votes in this cycle?
2: I think they're going to get GOP votes because they're the alternative to the mess that's been created by the White House and by an inactive and absent without leave Congress. So you vote for the alternative. The problem is they're not, people aren't thrilled to go out and vote for Democrats. And that's why you see in John's state, an excellent candidate. John's absolutely right. Seth is just amazing, running as an independent. You see in Nebraska, running as an independent. And I think that that label of Democrats conjures up an image that the Democrats have refused to acknowledge is creating huge problems in building a broader coalition across the country. And so the Democrats are going to have to get to work when they get elected. But the one thing that I would add to this discussion is you can't do it from Washington, D.C., because there's always going to be some national Democrat that they're going to point a finger at and try and realign you. We've got to build the parties back in states like North Dakota and Montana and Nebraska, South Dakota, where it used to be represented by a lot of Democrats. And if we can build the parties back at the local level, see some success in the legislature, see some success in down ballot races, I think that there, and governor's races, I think that that's a redefinition opportunity for the Democratic Party. Not that we should ever abandon our values, but we have got to have a conversation with the American people that the American people feel that the Democratic Party is on their side.
0: Yeah, it's interesting that you bring that up. As a reporter, when I have been out over the last several weeks in places like Texas, where I've been following races very closely, I hear from voters that they're a lot less interested in that letter next to the name and more in sort of reading your credentials. Are you going to fight when I talk to you? Are you going to follow through on the things you claimed you said you're going to do to enact the kind of policies that I've asked you, our community has asked you to take very seriously? And one of the states, too, that I think has been interesting, Rahm Emanuel just mentioned David Jolly and Florida in the sound I played moments ago, has been Florida because of this. Again, I think Democrats had sort of written Florida off. Different set of challenges in that state than North Dakota or Montana, but sometimes similar patterns, I think, of maybe losing their way with some of the voters and communities there. And I want you to take a listen to an interesting portion of an interview Angie Nixon did with CBS Miami down there, because she has been an interesting example to me of someone who is not quite entirely in step with everything in the Democratic Party classically, but people do see as a real, like, shoe leather fighter. Listen to this.
3: I grew up in a house filled with domestic violence. And I left my mom at a very young age during a moment when she was under attack by my dad. And because of that, I run towards bullies. I will never leave people when they are being attacked.
0: John, why do you think that message of just simply, I won't run away from a bully, I won't run away from a problem, I'm not afraid of the people on the other end of the ticket, why do you think that resonates with so many people who may have not previously paid as much close attention to a candidate like Angie Nixon before?
4: I think it goes back to your previous statement, Antonia, that these folks are willing to fight for the people who elected them. They're willing to fight for their constituents and not ignore their constituents and and fight for the White House. And I think that's really it. The bottom line is this, nobody agrees with everybody all the time. Trust me, you talk to my wife and you'll find out we disagree on a lot of stuff. But the real bottom line here is you've got to have somebody that's willing to listen. Willing to listen. And right now, Congress has not listened for a year and three quarters. And they've made no bones about it. They were told not to do town hall meetings. They didn't do town hall meetings. They were told not to talk to the press. They don't talk to the press. And in the end, they don't listen to their constituents either. And so, look, you talk about disenfranchised Republicans. I think there's plenty of places for them to land. I think you've got another problem. Massey put out a poll that shows that like a third of the Republicans, they're just not going to vote because they don't have anybody that they want to vote for. Why? Republicans haven't delivered, and they don't really know if Democrats are going to either. So if Democrats get in a majority situation in the House and the Senate, what they do over the next 2 years is we're going to really have a great impact on the direction this country goes. If they don't do much, then people will flop back. If they really are aggressive about lowering costs and stopping a war in Iran and getting rid of these stupid damn tariffs, then they will they'll be okay.
0: Heidi, I want your thoughts on, you know, if you're one of the top Democratic leaders in the party right now and you help make some decisions around what to do with the purse strings at the moment, with these 30 days-ish left, how do you decide to spend money in some of the places where you may know you have a really good shot at a pickup? You know, for example, Sherrod Brown in Ohio right now. Or to gamble with some of that money and to look to some of these states that people haven't been paying as close attention to and say, you know what? We're going to make an effort here. We're going to spend some of our dollars here, even if there's a risk involved.
2: Listen, I'm always looking for a sale. I'm always looking for a bargain. You know, Ohio and Florida have gotten a lot of attention. They're not a bargain. Those are expensive states to operate in. Guess who's on sale? Montana's on sale. Great Senate candidate there who's been all over the state. Now, Kansas is on sale, Arkansas, and I have to add Mississippi to this list because he is a great candidate too. And these are all people who have went around, they've gone around their state, they've talked to people, they've done the grassroots campaigning. Now they need a little help getting out the vote. They need a little help fighting back because the Republicans' money is headed into those states, because they know they're in big trouble. And so what I would say is the Democratic Party needs to quit playing the blue rescue game and start expanding their horizons, especially in a year like this year where every other factor is working in their behalf. But they have to make the investment, and that investment will pay off not just, as John said, in this cycle, it'll pay off in future cycles. So if you want a national party, you better be investing now.
0: John, I only have a couple seconds, but do you think Democratic leaders are taking advantage of the sales that are out there, as she describes?
4: I do. I just there's so many opportunities out there. I don't know how they determine where they're going to put it all. Heidi is right. There's a lot of really cheap races out there, relatively speaking, of course. But in the end, you got to pick and choose. There's a bunch of them. I mean, Heidi mentioned a few. I could add a few more to that list. I bet there's easily 10 Senate races right now in the mix that could flip. And, you've got Trump going to Alaska, or Vance is going to Alaska, and Trump's going to Arkansas and all this stuff. The truth is, the reason they're doing that is the same reason Bush came to Montana in 2006. They're worried. And by the way, I don't think it's going to do any good, because it's his policies that have put these races from red to blue. And I think people are just sick of the garbage, sick of folks not listening, sick of Washington, D.C. not working like it should. And they're going to vote accordingly.
0: Senators John Tester and Heidi Heitkamp, good to see both of you. Thank you for your time today. All right, next, Democrats are preparing an onslaught of probes and subpoenas into the president and his family. That's if Democrats retake the House. Virginia Congressman James Walkinshaw takes us inside the plans for a sweeping oversight campaign. That's next.

0: We are now less than 1 month out from Election Day, and Democrats are growing confident, not only in their bid to retake control of the House, but in their belief that the Senate may soon be theirs, too. Trump and his inner circle are well aware of what that would mean for them. Investigations, subpoenas, a sweeping congressional oversight campaign. The Atlantic reports Senate Democrats have been quietly meeting regularly over the past few months and planning possible investigations into alleged acts of corruption by the president, his family, and members of his administration. Across the Hill, Congressman Robert Garcia of California, who could soon chair the House Oversight Committee, has been preparing for all of this for even longer. Garcia and his staff have been brainstorming potential witnesses, subpoenas, and calculating how the administration might respond to their every move. The possible individuals and actions Democrats are considering, well, you know, it's a list longer than I frankly have the time to tick through right now. They include alleged Trump family corruption and profiteering, the Iran war, boat strikes in the Caribbean, and of course, the Jeffrey Epstein scandal. But a campaign for accountability won't come without major challenges and risks. And the biggest obstacle of all may be the president himself. Joining me now to talk about all of this is Virginia Congressman James Walkinshaw. He serves on the House Oversight and Homeland Security Committees. Congressman, it's good to see you this afternoon. As I mentioned, your colleague, Congressman Garcia, has been reportedly preparing a running list of the most corrupt things he believes the Trump administration and their family has done on, it sounds like, a whiteboard of some sort in his home. But he acknowledges that all of this is going to be difficult and there is so much to do. It can kind of be hard to work out the order of operations. What is the order of operations in your view?
1: Well, this is the most corrupt administration in American history. They're operating with impunity. They're doing their corruption in the faces of the American people. And it's important to note that corruption is not a victimless crime. The victims of the Trump family and Trump administration's corruption are the American people. So our focus is going to be holding accountable anyone who's been screwing over the American people. That's Donald Trump. That's Don Jr. and Eric. That's Corey Lewandowski. Anyone who's been taking advantage of or stealing from the American people will be held accountable.
0: Because you will not have an ally, certainly, in the likes of Todd Blanche at the DOJ, what is your plan for being stonewalled, stymied, for potential contempt of Congress? And if you're unable to actually hold someone, say, criminally accountable for certain actions or behaviors, is there still just sort of a moral purpose to bringing things out into the light? How do you see the what comes on the other side of this?
1: Well, the Constitution and the law gives Congress a number of tools to conduct its investigations and get both information and participation from the executive branch. You're right that this Department of Justice, headed by Donald Trump's personal lawyer, probably isn't going to act on criminal contempt referrals that come from Congress. But we also have a civil contempt option, which goes directly to the courts. And someone who defies a congressional subpoena can be held in civil contempt and fined for every day that they continue to defy that subpoena. That's just one of the tools we have. I anticipate, given the way this Trump administration is likely to stonewall us, we're going to have to explore and use all of those tools.
0: Is there a witness you're most eager to get in front of you as soon as possible?
1: For me personally, Elon Musk. Look, I think Doge, and maybe it's in the distant past for some folks, it isn't.

0: at risk. They put it on an insecure server. They signed an agreement with a political organization to share that data. That put every American's information at risk. Elon Musk needs to answer for that and for the failures of Doge.
1: Speaking of one of the tech oligarchs in our country right now, data centers has become a huge issue in your home state. Your Virginia district is home to, I believe, about 20 data centers with 11 more under construction. And Trump has sort of dismissed a lot of this in the past week. I want to read a bit from an interview where he's talking about these data centers. He says, you know, it doesn't mean I want them right next to my house, but I like them in my county. The data centers make a lot of money. If you want to be poor, you want to have no money. If you don't want to have a job, and if you want to live in a crime infested area, squalor, all the things that go along with it, you should not have a data center. Given the national mood, the concerns that people who live in districts like yours have been raising about these data centers, what's your response to the president and his message on what they represent to the American people right now?
0: Once again, it shows how Donald Trump is completely out of touch with the challenges and the anxieties the American people are facing. And, you know, I think for a lot of my constituents and others across the country right now, data centers are the physical embodiment of the very legitimate concerns that we have about AI technology. And they're concerned in part because Washington has completely failed. We should be regulating AI safety. We should be addressing the potential for job loss and job impact so that AI technology can actually benefit American workers and the American people. Donald Trump doesn't want to do any of that. And that's part of what is driving, I think, the legitimate concerns that people have about data center development.
1: The other question that I have for you is because you're also on the Homeland Security Committee, and I think there's a lot of focus on what oversight is going to do for good reason. But DHS and ICE and immigration enforcement continues to be a massive question in this country. And even as we see how Secretary Mark Wayne Mullen sort of adjusts course and changes the administration's strategy, it seems almost every week there is a headline that reminds us of something that occurred actually under Kristi Noem that we still have a number of questions about, whether it is these massive ICE warehouses that have gone up, overspending on certain resources like planes used by people at DHS. And I guess I wonder where the overlap might be in the work of oversight and Homeland Security when it comes to how money has been spent and how events have unfolded under the sort of Homeland Security umbrella.
0: Yeah, I think the Department of Homeland Security is going to need a lot of investigatory work. And look, I've focused on the planes, the luxury jets that Kristi Noem purchased, including a Gulfstream G700, the top of the line Gulfstream. I asked Secretary Mullins to his face, will you sell those luxury jets and fly on the normal jets that your predecessors flew on? It's been profligate spending. And again, this goes to the ways in which their impunity, their corruption is stealing from the American people. We know Corey Lewandowski, based on reports from contractors, was demanding payments under the table so they could get their contracts awarded at the Department of Homeland Security. It is an absolute cesspool over there, and it's going to have to be fully explored and cleaned up. I think both the Homeland Security Committee that I'm on and the Oversight Committee that I'm on are going to be engaged in that work.
1: Well, Congressman James Walkinshaw, I hope you have some plans to get some rest in November, because it seems like you have a whole lot of work to do.
0: We'll be busy, yeah.
1: All right, good to see you. Thank you. After the break, how abortion politics are playing into the midterm elections, too. That's in just a moment.

0: Another major abortion battle may make its way all the way up to the Supreme Court. In a first-of-its-kind fight this week, three Republican states asked the nation's highest court to take up their claims that Democratic state laws shielding abortion providers from extradition and prosecution are unconstitutional. Attorneys general from Louisiana, Arkansas, and Alabama sued New York, Massachusetts, and California over their so-called shield laws, which protect medical providers who prescribe and mail abortion pills to patients living in states with abortion bans. The Republican-led states argue they violate a clause of the Constitution requiring states to respect the laws of other states. The Supreme Court's new term kicks off tomorrow. And if the justices choose to hear the case, it could test the influence of Justice Samuel Alito, who wrote the Dobbs decision overturning Roe v. Wade. It's that decision which led to this eruption of state battles over abortion laws. And here's Alito this week saying that decision took courage.
1: The leading example is Dobbs. I think that required courage by all of the justices in the majority. There are cases that have resulted in the loss of old friendships. And
2: really?
1: That's something that you have to live with.
2: But you've lost friends over Dobbs.
1: Yes, sure.
0: And joining us now is Mini Timaraju, president of the nonprofit Reproductive Freedom for All. Mini, I want to begin here with the stakes. If the Supreme Court takes up this case, how significant could it be?
3: You know, everything's been leading up to this moment since Dobbs. And I just want to comment for a second since you played that clip, because it really makes me so angry. Justice Alito may have lost some friends. Women in this country have lost their lives. Tierra Walker, Amber Nicole Thurman, many Black and brown women specifically in states where they are already facing disproportionate barriers to access to care. But look, we've had the real courage has been shown by medical providers and patients who have been courageous and resilient in leaving their states to get access to the care, and doctors who are risking everything to provide care to those patients, creating, you know, refugee medical, you know, conditions in places like California, Massachusetts, in New York City, and New York State. So I want to make sure we know who's really courageous in this moment. Now, this case that you're spotlighting is the ultimate culmination of what happens when we essentially have segregated societies and access to care. 21 states with bans and restrictions in this country are setting themselves up for a fight with the states that have protected care. What's really interesting is this case was ultimately always going to make it to the Supreme Court. The question is going to be, how quickly does the court take it?
0: Well, there was another piece of interesting reporting that I want your thoughts on from this week. And it's basically about how the Trump administration appears to be worried about the politics around abortion just weeks out from these midterm elections. This is from the Washington Sun. Administration officials have informed anti-abortion leaders who have aggressively pressed the administration to move quickly to restrict abortion access that any action on abortion would take place after the midterm elections, multiple sources told the Sun. What does that tell you? Not just about their own plans and strategy, but also, I guess, what they understand about the rest of the country's relationship to these ideas, to these policies.
3: Yeah, Republicans were never going to stop with Dobbs, and this case and this really excellent reporting by the folks at The Sun really underscores this. Republicans were never going to stop with Dobbs. And what do I mean by that? They want to reach abortion bans in all 50 states. Todd Blanche was on the record with anti-abortion extremists on a conference call recently. This is prior to this reporting, stating that they want to make Dobbs permanent in all 50 states. How do they do that? They do it by reaching into blue states and getting access to medication abortion. And what does that tell us? Right now, every time abortion is on the ballot, including in red states like Kansas, Missouri, Ohio, abortion ballot measures win. The majority of voters, including Republicans and independents, do not want to see restrictions on medication abortion. The White House understands the salience of abortion. We need more Democrats to understand the salience of abortion and run a little harder on it. But we've got some races right now, like in Maine with Troy Jackson and Susan Collins, that are going to come down to this. And it's the first time she's been on the ballot since Dobbs and since her devastating vote for Brett Kavanaugh. So I think the White House is politically savvy on this one issue. I think anti-abortion extremists are really aggressively going after of the White House saying, do more to ban abortion, because medication abortion through the mail has been the salvation for so many folks, and they are desperate to stop it.
0: It seems, though, that medication abortion is actually not not even the end of their sort of lists, their plans of action. Heidi Overton, Trump's nominee for FDA commissioner, I'm sure you watched some of her on The Hill the other day. She has called the abortion pill, mifepristone, dangerous to women, but told Congress during her recent confirmation hearing, quote, the drug is safe and effective as labeled today under FDA regulations. I want you to hear some of her exchange with Senator Patty Murray.
4: Last year, the Trump administration falsely labeled birth control as abortion. Do you agree that, say, an IUD is an abortion patient?
5: First off, I commit to working with you on the food safety pillars that are critically important.
4: I appreciate that, but I wanted to know if you agree that an IUD is an abortion patient.
5: Senator, thank you for the question. If I'm confirmed as FDA commissioner, I'll be fully briefed on all their prior decisions and make determinations according to the standards of safety and efficacy.
4: Well, I don't think you answered the question.
0: So what's going on there? Because now we're talking about birth control, IUDs, and she seems to be unable to answer a very basic question.
3: Well, she's not unable to answer it. She's unwilling to answer it because her answer is rooted in deep anti-reproductive freedom ideology and extremism. Heidi Overton is a known proponent of personhood ideology. She believes in, you know, personhood beginning at conception. If you follow that ideology, and we know where she stands because she's written extensively on these issues, and that's why Patty Murray was grilling her on it, and she was unable to answer it. She does believe that birth control an abortive patient, like most of the anti-abortion extremist movement in this country. So you are so right, Antonio. They were never going to stop with Dobbs. They were never going to stop with abortion, birth control and contraception, IVF. This has always been where the anti-abortion movement is going. We saw some of that bubble up immediately after the Dobbs decision, right? Like in Tennessee, where they had an immediate case on IVF. So we know where Heidi Overton stands. She's affiliated and has published extensively on these issues. And we know her confirmation to the FDA is about rolling back access to contraception, mifepristone, medication abortion, and so many more. And Democrats in the Senate, led by Patty Murray on this issue, are well aware of it. They will not have a vote on Heidi Overton before the midterms because they also know that that would be a disaster for them. But make no mistake, their plans, and they've said it in the Sun reporting, that gloves will be off immediately after the election. And we have to be very concerned about what Todd Blanche and Heidi Overton together can do to restrict access immediately.
0: When that gloves, or I should say, if that gloves off moment comes, what kind of position will that put providers, doctors in routinely? I ask because I don't need to tell you this, but of course, pediatricians, OBGYNs, they've been put in positions to sort of be almost political actors now and advocates on behalf of their patients in ways that people, I guess, might not have traditionally thought was a doctor's role, a part of their job. I want to read from some Politico reporting. Retired pediatrician and neuroscientist Arthur Levin describing, he campaigned for Ohio's 2023 abortion rights referendum, and he spoke to Politico. And he said, this is a direct attack on the profession of medicine. Whether you're a radiologist, a dermatologist, or an OBGYN, we know that if we are silent when millions of people are put into positions of cruelty, our turn will come next. For someone who may be wondering, well, what does a pediatrician, what does a radiologist, what does a dermatologist have to do with any of this? Why do they need to be in this fight? What would you say?
3: Well, one of the most high-profile abortion cases that happened immediately after Dobbs was the case of a 10-year-old girl. So, first of all, let's not kid ourselves. There are children in this country who are victims of rape and incest who need abortion care. And you've got folks like Kristen Hawkins from Students for Life out there saying that nine-year-olds should carry babies to term and that that is a blessing. Those are the people behind the anti-abortion movement. Now, as for a radiologist, a cardiologist, Pregnancy is one of the most dangerous times in a woman's life. It compounds every other medical condition in her world. Right after Dobbs, I was in Texas, my home state, doing campaign work. And I met with oncologists who said, I can no longer counsel my pregnant cancer patients about what their options are should they be pregnant, including abortion. It affects every part of medicine. And I'm so grateful that doctors in this country are standing up and speaking out about that, not just abortion providers who have always been on the front line.
0: Mini Timaraju, thank you so much for your time and expertise today.
3: Thank you.
0: When we come back, which Trump priority did a judge block this time? An update on a story we've been covering since day one of the assignment. We're going to be right back.

All right, turning now to an update on a story that I've been following closely, the border wall. A federal judge has halted border wall construction along the Big Bend sector, which is the 500-plus mile section of the border between Texas and Mexico. It's about as remote an area of the U.S. as you can possibly find, and accounted for only 1% of total border apprehensions last year. But President Trump has still sent bulldozers and construction camps into the region, part of his big push to build barriers from the Pacific Ocean all the way to the Gulf of Mexico. In the ruling, the judge wrote that the federal government, quote, must comply with all applicable laws. The ruling also blocks border construction and other ground-disturbing work while the lawsuit moves forward. In a statement, DHS says they're working on next steps, but stand by their assessment and, quote, remain confident in our legal authorities to secure the border. And still ahead, I'll be joined by DNC Chair Ken Martin on Democrats' closing message, the shifting Senate map, and how they're trying to confront a cash disparity. And speaking of money, the president's trying to woo voters with promises of more free cash. We're going to have a reality check on all of that. And later, we're going to explain what a double hater is and why they could be a bellwether this election. Stay with us. We're going to be right back.

0: Good afternoon from MS Now headquarters here in New York City. I'm Antonia Hilton, and this is The Assignment. Thirty days out from the midterm elections, and Donald Trump's approval rating is on a downward slide. And the Democrats are expanding their pickup map into red districts that not too long ago looked like a pipe dream. So now the president, feeling the pressure, is once again hoping that some kind of cash offer might help his problems go away. His latest financial pledge involves offering $90 checks to 20 million seniors, which he says will help pay for their Medicare Part B premiums. According to a government fact sheet, the money will come from the Medicare Improvement Fund, which Congress set up to help, as the name indicates, pay for improvements to Medicare. The president instead called it a pointless slush fund that has only been used by Democrats in Congress to pay for the waste, fraud, and abuse for their special interest friends and drive up health care costs. Meanwhile, the president is also circling back to his initial cash promise to send $5,000 checks out to American adults if Republicans win in November.
1: If the Democrats win, you will have an economic depression, much like 1929. If the Republicans win, you will each have $5,000 in your pocket.
0: The offer has been out there now for a few weeks, and there's really no evidence that it's moving the needle. In fact, a few polls by places like YouGov and Reuters, Ipsos, found voters are actually skeptical. And former Republican lawmakers are also rolling their eyes. Justin Amash wrote, "Donald Trump is the authoritarian socialist president that Republicans used to warn about." Former MAGA sweetheart Marjorie Taylor Greene wrote, "Where are the Doge checks and tariff refund checks? And where is the cheap gas after stealing Venezuela oil? And where is the reduction in national debt? Question mark, question mark, question mark. Hey, but don't be a panickin. Trump is now promising a $5,000 bribe only if you elect Republicans, which will cost $1.3 trillion tax dollars. The slop is so sloppy, it's beyond comprehension. Three more exclamation points. Joining me now, I have Tim O'Brien, senior executive editor for Bloomberg Opinion and MS Now political analyst, and former Republican Congresswoman Barbara Comstock with us. Barbara, you called to see if you were qualified for that rebate, I hear. So do you have a $90 check on the way for you?
2: Well, surprise, they didn't know about it when I called. They weren't familiar with it and they couldn't tell you. But when you read the fine print, there are 70 million seniors on Medicare, and half of them are on Medicaid Advantage, which don't qualify for it. And then if you're on Medicaid, you can't get it either. So only 20 million of the 70 million might even get it. And when you call, they can't tell you if you're on it. But if I am indeed on it, I will be sending that check immediately to one of the candidates who are running against Donald Trump. So if I get it, actually, I'll just throw it in the mail anyway, just in case if I get it.
0: We'll be checking back with you on that. Tim, I want
2: but
0: your
2: I think
0: thoughts.
2: It'll be more like that 5,000 Doge check and the 2,000 tariff refund that we never got. Why would anyone believe this? But, you know, the point is on the senior check, they're giving it to the people who don't need it. I certainly don't want, I don't think I should be getting it. I think the people who've been bankrupted on their health care and their health care premiums. The hospitals have been closing. That's where that money needs to go. I certainly don't need to be getting any check to try and bribe my vote. I will not be voting for anything that Donald Trump wants, whether he gives me $90 or not.
0: Well, look, I mean, not only do the polls suggest that the voters are not particularly moved by these cash offers. But there's also just the reality that, like, the Iran war alone has been estimated to have eaten into American families' pocketbooks to an extent that some of these cash offers just might not actually be able to make up, even if they were to materialize. And Tim, I kind of want your big picture thoughts here on why the president is trying this play again, despite the fact that over the last few weeks we've seen the evidence that it doesn't work. You've chronicled his sort of transactional nature for many years now. And I just wonder why he keeps returning to a ploy like this when, you know, the people around him should be letting him know that it's not working.
3: Well, I mean, he does it, Antonia, because first and foremost, this is exactly who he is. He believes that anybody, whether it's a business competitor or a political competitor or his voter or members of his party, can be bought off when either reality or their allegiance doesn't align with where he wants it to be. And this is his latest act of desperation because he's seeing the poll numbers. And we all should be, you know, hesitant to embrace the poll numbers fully. They've been wrong before. But it certainly looks like he's going to lose the House. The Senate is far more competitive than it should be, given the majority he came into office with. But the reason it's not so competitive in the Senate is because he's had a failed presidency thus far. And every action he's undertaking right now is an effort to try to sweep back the tide with a broom. It's not under his control. He wants it to be under his control. And the reason he's in trouble is because of his own policies. And each one of these bribes that he's tossing out at voters is a reflection of those failures. You know, the promise to return tariff money, $2,000 last year in tariff refunds to American voters, which, by the way, never materialized, was because he has a failed tariff policy. The idea that he's going to refund seniors $90 for their Medicare payments is also a pipe dream. But the real issue here is that escalating healthcare costs and a lack of transparency around pricing is why Americans are struggling with affordable healthcare. $90 doesn't give them any foothold wherever they go, though I laud Barbara's effort to return the check if she gets one. And in addition to all of these ploys, he's also been rolling out these projects recently, a steel plant in Iowa, liquefied natural gas in Alaska, flipping the oil fields back on in Venezuela, all of which, you know, just turning oil back on in Venezuela is a long-term project to the infrastructure, so damn it. Getting a steel plant up and running, getting a gas pipeline moving, none of those things are actually going to materialize prior to this midterm. So again, all of this is just hocus pocus by someone who is used to people believing his lies, but reality has finally caught up with him.
0: Barbara, I want you to take a listen to Kevin Hassett on CNN earlier.
4: I think that what's going on is the American people look at what's in their wallets and then they react accordingly. And so Americans right now are acting the way they've done in past booms. And ahead of an election cycle, the fact that there's, you know, possibly partisan pollsters telling us that the people are really, really depressed, it's a classic Democrat move. And I just don't buy it.
0: Are we in a boom? Did I miss something?
2: Well, if you're in the top 10%, you're doing okay. You were also doing great under Joe Biden. Actually, you were doing better the last 2 years of Biden in the market than you are doing now under Trump. But that K-shaped economy where the top is doing very well and the bottom is doing worse has only gotten worse the past 2 years. And the 450 gas, the 650 diesel, that is crushing farmers and that is crushing lower income and middle income Americans. Donald Trump promised on day one that he would make things cost less. And on day, I think we're on 622 now, he has made everything cost more. Interest rates now at 7.3% means that the housing market has come to a screeching halt, unless you're at the top of the market and have cash to buy, you know, a second home or that first or flip into a bigger home. But he is, you know, the cost of living is the number one issue. He keeps saying it's a hoax as recently as last night and this weekend. And when you ask people in the polling, cost of living, he's only at 17%, 27% in these polls. That's where he is polling the worst. And that Kevin Hassett keeps whistling past the graveyard. And Republicans have tied themselves to Trump on his tariffs and on his war and all the things that are, you know, driving up the cost of everything, while Trump is enriching himself and using our tax money on things like ads to glorify himself and to put gold all over his White House and to build his ballroom. And that's what the American people are seeing. And that's why Republican numbers are in the toilet, particularly Donald Trump's. And when he goes out to campaign for these guys, he's saying, hey, maybe you don't like these guys. Maybe they're losers. Maybe Ken Paxton talks funny and is bad. And he did that last night with Ramaswamy and with Senator Husted. He's saying, hey, where are they? Maybe they're not so great, but you got to vote for them or I won't give Ohio anything. I mean, this is a horrible closing argument for a president whose numbers are down in the 30s in all of these swing states. He's underwater. In Texas, his numbers are like only 40% approve, something like 58% disapprove, I think. You know, and it's the same in Iowa, where farmers are getting crushed with these gas prices and these diesel prices and his tariffs, which he still is linked to. And you have these silly Republicans in places like Iowa and Texas cheering on those tariffs. It's insane.
0: Tim, what does it say to you? You mentioned the fact that, you know, people can't get too excited about the polls. They've certainly been wrong. And actually, Trump had a post on Truth Social all about this, you know, warning against underestimating MAGA. But they're now sending people, there's new reporting, they're sending, Thune is heading to South Carolina to play defense. Annie Andrews is outraising Lindsey Graham's sister.
3: And you know, they by all accounts, they've pulled most of their money out of North Carolina. Roy Cooper looks to have a very big margin in that state. They're trying to focus on Kansas and Iowa at a late stage in a midterm, reliably red states. They're throwing money into those contests because they know they're behind. And you know, you asked me in the top of the block, why aren't people around him telling him that this is lunacy, the things he's doing? And Kevin Hassett just gave you your answer. Because they're afraid to. Donald Trump is surrounded by yes people in his administration because he is a feckless and incompetent manager of the federal government and the federal bureaucracy. Competent leaders are willing to surround themselves with people who push back, who tell them maybe their thinking is wrong. And the stewards of his economic policy right now, people like Hassett, Scott Bessent especially, are going out and saying things I think they know based on their own training, as in Hassett's case as an economist, in Bessent's as a money manager, that what they're saying is garbage. But they're saying it because they know that that's what Trump wants to hear. But the reality is the American voter every day is seeing gas prices that are escalating, grocery bills that are skyrocketing, electricity bills that are skyrocketing, and it's hurting them. And the United States economy is an incredible jobs machine. It is proven to produce lots and lots of jobs during lots and lots of downtimes. But a big portion of those jobs don't help the average American worker get ahead. And they know it, and they're feeling it in their wallet. And I think they're going to hold this president accountable for it.
2: And none of that's going to change over the next 30 days. And throwing $90 at actually wealthier seniors is not going to change those votes in 30 days.
0: Yeah, I mean, there are people who my colleagues are talking to at gas stations who are, you know, doing like one trip to the gas station and there goes their $90 right now. So, Barbara Comstock.
2: People are really hurting out there with this economy, and they realize how out of touch Trump is. And then Republicans are afraid to say Trump is wrong and that the emperor has no clothes. And so what are they going to do? Go along with these Republicans for another 2 years and have them ignore the reality of what's going on? Why would you ever consider sticking? I mean, the speaker said, we're going to do exactly what we've been doing the past 2 years. How can you say the status quo is okay?
0: Yeah, I think that is the question in front of the American people right now. Barbara Comstock, Tim O'Brien, it's always good to talk to the two of you. Thank you so much. Up next, the loophole standing in the way of some sexual assault victims getting justice in more than a dozen states, including New York, and how the Cornell case has renewed the fight to close it in just 90 seconds.

0: In 2024, a Cornell University student known only to us as Jane Doe bravely came forward and told authorities she was raped by seven men inside of a Chi Phi fraternity house. But when prosecutors considered whether to bring criminal charges, they came up against a controversial provision in New York law, one that treats intoxication and agency differently depending on how a person became intoxicated initially. Under current New York state law, anyone who was voluntarily intoxicated, meaning they knowingly drank or took drugs, has to meet a much higher threshold to prove an assault. They can't necessarily claim they were incapacitated unless they can prove they were unconscious or physically helpless at the time. And that threshold really mattered here in Jane Doe's case, because she admitted to drinking heavily and taking ketamine before the alleged rape occurred. And experts say this likely changed the way prosecutors looked at her story and the horrific allegations of what then happened next. And this is all bigger than Cornell. 19 states have voluntary intoxication laws on the books. Now, New York Governor Kathy Hochul is leading a charge to close this legal loophole, arguing that what you consume before an assault even occurs shouldn't change the legal protections you're entitled to in the aftermath.
1: If someone is too intoxicated to consent, it should not matter whether they chose to use drugs or alcohol. Voluntary intoxication is not a license for sexual assault or gang rape, period.
0: And joining me now is Liana Pardo, survivor and executive director of the North Brooklyn Coalition Against Family Violence. Liana, it's so good to have you here on the assignment.
2: Thank you so much for having me.
0: So you are a survivor, and this has been a really difficult week for survivors and for all who know and love them. And so I just want to begin with you telling me a bit about how you are doing and how you see some connections to your own story.
2: Thank you for having me, and thank you for shining light on this issue. I am a survivor of rape. My sexual assault happened in 2020, and I was voluntarily drinking before my assault. I was then physically harmed, beat up, and then I was raped. And my case, like Jane Doe, was never even taken past. It was investigated, and the DA would not move forward with prosecuting my rapist because one of the reasons listed was that I was drinking. So right now, I think that a lot of us have been fighting for this so long. This is an archaic law that we have. It's essentially victim blaming people for drinking, which we all do. We all go out at night. We all go and for a happy hour with our friends. And we're saying that it's okay to be intoxicated and then be raped. There is no prosecution happening for these victims. And right now, we're all just trying to get the word out. We need A101 passed.
0: Can you just bring me into what that was like for you in the moment when you had gone through this traumatizing, horrific experience? You are trying to do the right thing and come forward and to report what's happened to you. And then you discover that there is a law like this on the books that, as you describe it, essentially is blaming you for what happens next.
2: Exactly. We're still blaming people in New York, which is a progressive state. So for me, it was extremely eye-opening. And now that I'm in rape crisis, I've noticed that this Jane Doe Cornell case is not a one-off. This is exactly what happens in prosecutions. And I always like to for people to really understand how big of an issue we are that we're dealing with right now. Rain has a famous statistic that out of 1,000 rapes, 310 of those rapes will be reported. And out of those 310, only 27 to 28 will end in a conviction felony charge. And then when you think about it overall, that means 97% of rapists in those 1,000 cases are walking around us right now. This is a community health issue. This is a public safety issue. We need to close the loophole for this.
0: As you were speaking, and then also as I was watching Jane Doe's attorney speak on CNN earlier, I was thinking about the fact that at every level of what you just described there, there's just constant compounding trauma. There is the trauma of what the assailant does. There is the trauma of maybe not being able, because you don't feel you have people who support you or people who will listen to you, to come forward. And then if you do take the risk of coming forward, to then potentially be stonewalled, mistreated, to bump up against archaic laws that tell you that you have to take responsibility for what an abuser just did to to you. I want you to take a listen to some of what Jane Doe's attorney said on CNN.
3: It was not an appropriate investigation. It was not complete. It was stick your head in the sand and don't look to find a crime. I'm not even sure we have everybody who participated in this assault because my client was blacked out during periods of time. And that's reported in these statements.
4: So you think it's more than seven?
3: I think so, but we'll never know. We will never know because of such the inadequate investigation that was done.
0: What's it like for you to hear that?
2: So I'm happy you actually asked that question because I think people that don't understand rape crisis and aren't in rape crisis like a lot of us are that work in this advocacy role, when you go through a sexual assault, like you said, you are numb. You are now going, you have, everything is the onus on the survivor. So now you have to go get a rape kit. So now you have to report within 24 hours. So now you have to text all your friends, hey, I was raped. Because if you say that, oh, I kind of had sex, I don't know what happened, the DA is gonna look at it like, oh, she wasn't raped. And then we have to go through years of trauma. We have to go through therapy. I had to get on medication for panic attacks. I had to speak to a DA and fight for them to hear my case. Why is everything on the onus of the victim here? And I feel so bad for Jane Doe. I know she's not doing well, as her attorney said. And it's like, we're continuously the ones that have to fight to be heard. But it happened to us. I'm the victim here. If I got drunk one night and then I went outside and was robbed, no one would say, did you say no? Did you say no to your robbery? What were you doing? How much did you drink? You were drinking. We can't charge robbery charges. How come we can't treat rape like that? It's extremely frustrating that all of us have to go for years of therapy and get scared with intimacy and maybe not date for years just because of this trauma. Why is it always on us? And then we have to sit here and fight for lawmakers to take us seriously.
0: Now that you've seen this announcement from the governor here in New York, do you have faith that things may soon change, that people will take it seriously now?
2: They've been doing this work. I want to just give a shout out to Justice Without Exclusion. They've been doing this work for 7 years now. And I really just need the world to understand New York rape laws right now. We are so behind. And I do have faith, but we're really asking for the governor to please hold a special session to bring everyone to Albany for a special vote so that we could get this done before November. People say, oh, well, you can't just wait till January. No, we don't want to keep waiting for victims to be raped. We're sick of it.
0: I want you to take a listen, I'll read for you something that Trump actually said on the Cornell case here that has to do with the leadership that's going to now look into what happened to this Jane Doe. Trump said, I feel badly for whoever she is looking at, and he is referring to Letitia James, whoever she is looking at, because they won't get a fair shake. Letitia James is a corrupt person. Letitia James has, of course, now been set up to be special prosecutor here. The local DA, who the governor believes has completely, and many people believe, has completely mishandled Jane Doe's case. She now has the opportunity to go back and look back over all of this. For the president to say here that he is basically feeling bad for the boys, for the men, mm-hmm. It's not first the victim, Jane Doe, who he's thinking of in that sentence there. What does hearing something like that do to survivors?
2: We elected a rapist in office. So I'm not surprised by his thoughts and statements, but I would also say that this country was built on raping women. This country has had rape in slavery since 1619. So I'm not surprised that that's his response. I'm very thankful for Letitia James. I know that she will give Jane Doe justice, but it does feel, you know, I've become immune to his rhetoric, but it does feel like I just hope that other people that are outside of rape crisis understand how damaging that is to survivors. And this is something that we're asking for across party lines. Rape shouldn't happen to anyone. It doesn't matter what, if you're Republican, if you're liberal, if you're Green Party, That's what I guess I'm having a hard time grappling with. This is not political. This is rape. And this country has a deep history of raping people and then putting people that are rapists in office. So, of course, he would say something like that.
0: I do have to say that the president is not convicted of rape, although certainly there have been accusations.
2: Absolutely, he's not.
0: From women of mistreatment from the president that he has denied and pushed back on various ways that we have covered on this network. But I hear you because these kinds of statements, I mean, every woman is or knows a woman who has been through these horrific things.
2: Absolutely.
0: And they hear this and they constantly feel like they are just fighting to be seen as a human being deserving of the same level of care as anybody else. And Liana, I just want to say to you, thank you so much. Because I know I'm a young woman who went to a college where there were, fraternity-like organizations and things like this happening. And it's not always that you have the opportunity to bring people who have the lived experience, who have the bravery to come forward and actually talk about what's at risk and what's at stake here. And so thank you for being so brave and doing that and sharing your story.
2: Absolutely.
0: It's hard work.
2: Thank
0: right
2: you
0: now.
2: So much.
0: Thank you.
2: Thank you.
0: All right. 1 month out from the midterms, Democrats are within striking distance of taking back Congress. DNC Chair Ken Martin joins me next with the party's closing message and what they'll need to do to lock it in.
5: Oh,

0: We're now in the home stretch going into the midterm elections, and Democrats are confronting a problem some might not have seen coming. Their map may be getting a whole lot bigger than their war chest. Democrats have good reason to be optimistic. They will not only win control of the House, but possibly the Senate as well. A new New York Times Siena poll of likely voters shows Senate races in red states tilting toward Democrats. James Tallarico has a comfortable lead over Republican Ken Paxton in Texas. Sherrod Brown leads John Houston in Ohio. The Iowa Senate race is a dead heat right now, and the same thing is going on in Kansas. These are not states that Democrats were supposed to be talking about and investing in weeks out from this election. And the president and his party seem to know that they are in some trouble. This week, we saw Trump head to Republican safe spaces in Texas, Oklahoma, Alabama. Tomorrow, he heads to Ruby Red, Nebraska. But despite all of these advantages, the GOP has one clear edge, and that is cash. Republican national committees entered September with about $103 million more than their Democratic counterparts. That's according to a CNBC analysis. And the GOP has nearly $900 million in ads planned through Election Day. The disparity is consequential. And some Democratic candidates have been open about the fact that they feel the national party has been too slow, too cautious in some cases, to invest in the areas where the political winds are blowing in their direction. The question is not just, can they take back Congress? It's, with less than a month left, can they afford to play offense? And joining me now to break all this down, Ken Martin, chairman of the Democratic National Committee. Ken, it's good to have you on the assignment. So I want to start with the big question that I think people have, which is, does the DNC have enough cash on hand right now to capitalize on the momentum?
1: Yeah, look, we have been raising a record amount of money. And just in the last 2 months alone, in August and September, those were two of the best months we've seen in over a decade. And I'll tell you what, not only have we seen a record amount of money, we've seen a record amount of enthusiasm. And as I mentioned, we've been setting records all year long, despite the fact that this is a DNC that's raised the most amount of money for any DNC chair without the White House in the history of the Democratic Party. We made a bet, and the bet was this, that we were going to spend money early and often to build the infrastructure that we need to actually win. The voter protection and election protection infrastructure, our voter registration infrastructure, our on-the-ground investments in our state and local party committees so we can actually recruit volunteers, recruit candidates, turn out the vote. All of the work that we're doing right now around making sure that we have our voter file and our data and all of the tools provided to our candidates. That infrastructure matters, of course, in these final 30 days. But let me say this. The reality is while we're expanding the map, and that's presenting new opportunities for us, we're competing in some of the reddest of red areas. The Republicans are shrinking their map, and you acknowledge that on the front end, which is the Republicans are running scared right now. Despite their money advantage, though, and this is the important thing, Antonia, we have been winning all year long. Over the last 20 months since I've been chair, we have won over 90% of the elections on the ballot at a historic overperformance of 14 percentage points. And guess what? We've been outspent and outraised the whole time. We don't need to raise more money than the Republicans. We just have to have enough money to be in the ring and compete. And that's what we've been able to do.
0: I want you to take a listen to something that the Senate candidate in Florida, Angie Nixon, recently said about the dynamics of her race and what's happening in Florida.
2: What we're telling people is that we have been doing a lot with nothing, right? And so now is the time in this moment where we're going to see massive blue wave across the country to actually work to invest in us, right? People know me across the state. I've had some of the highest name ID for someone who has only been in office regionally. And so in Jacksonville, Florida. And so I am proof positive of what happens when you invest in your volunteers and your leadership.
0: So as I'm sure you know, Ken, Angie has not been shy about calling

0: out some national Democrats over the last several weeks, feeling like they could do more to support her campaign. Some say that about David Jolly and his governor's race as well. They feel that some in the national party have sort of given up on Florida and that this is not the cycle to be doing that. And you know, in addition to just the actual candidates themselves, I myself have had analysts and reporters on the show who have questioned whether there really is in some corners even just a desire to leave some candidates like Angie Nixon sort of behind and reinvest elsewhere. What's your response to that accusation that the national party just isn't doing enough to invest in some of that?
1: Yeah, they're not blaming me, Antonia. I mean, look, I endorsed Angie day one, and I have been lifting up her campaign. We have been talking about her campaign everywhere we go. We believe we have an opportunity in Florida, both in that Senate race with Angie Nixon and, of course, in that governor's race with David Jolly. And we've been investing time, energy, and money in Florida and continue to lift up both of those candidates. I can't speak for other national committees or national parties, but our motto at the DNC is when you organize everywhere, you can win anywhere. That's why we're making historic investments in all of our states. That's why we're actually making deeper investments into red states than we ever have before. That's why we are lifting up candidates like Scott Colomb in Mississippi, who also has an opportunity to win that Senate race, Dan Osborne in Nebraska as well, Adam Hamilton in Kansas, right? Gina Hinojosa has an amazing opportunity to be the next governor in Texas, right? And of course, my good friend Keisha Lance Bottoms in Georgia also has an amazing opportunity to win that seat. We've got so many opportunities, of course, and I can't speak for the other committees and where they're choosing to invest their time and energy and money, but I can tell you the DNC has been on these races. I was the first person to endorse Angie Nixon right after she won her primary race. We talked a lot. I visited with her in her campaign, and we continue to try to find ways to uplift that race and to make sure that she has the resources in these final 30 days to seal the deal.
0: I hear you on your point. I know that you're talking about the Senate committee, of course, and a lot of the question has gone up to two folks like Schumer and Gillibrand here. But I wonder if you can just, for our viewers, give them a better sense of, with the limited resources that you have, how some of these decisions do get made. As you look at the map right now and you see someone like Sherrod Brown who's up, do you keep reinvesting in a state like Ohio because you feel pretty good about your pickup opportunities there? Or do you take some of the cash and take risks, even if you think you might lose in some of those places, because building those relationships, the improving ground game in some of those places could lead to Democratic wins in the future? How do you actually figure that balance out right now with 30 days left?
1: Well, again, I can't speak for the other committees, Antonio. They make their own decisions, but we've been making decisions through a long-term lens. When I ran for this position, I said that we had to compete in the South. For all the reasons, it's the five fastest growing states in the country are Tennessee, North Carolina, South Carolina, Georgia, and Texas, followed by Florida. Six of the 10 fastest growing states are all in the U.S. South. 40% of the U.S. population after the next census will live below the Mason-Dixon line. So it would be really short-sighted for the party and our party committees to not invest in the South in this moment when we have opportunity, in this moment when we have great candidates. The reality is we've taken an approach at the DNC that we have to actually compete through a long-term lens, and that means making those investments now and working hand in glove with those candidates. Now, look, you know, the reality is the committees will have to make tough decisions here as we start to come down the home stretch, because we don't have infinite resources. We have a finite amount of resources, and tough decisions will have to be made. But that shouldn't prevent us from doing the work that the DNC and our state parties and local party committees do, of getting out there, knocking on doors, talking to voters, and making sure that we're energizing people, making sure we're having conversations with voters about these campaigns. And we'll continue to do that work over these next 30 days.
0: Ken Martin, thank you so much for joining the assignment.
1: Thank you, Antonia.
0: All right, coming up, the high stakes neck and neck election happening right now that could have a direct impact here in the U.S. We're going to tell you where and how President Trump has gotten himself involved. That's next.

0: It is not an overstatement to say that Brazil is facing one of the most consequential elections in its 204-year history. And the diverging paths laid out by the two men vying to lead the nation of over 200 million people could not be more different. On the left side of your screen is current President Luiz Inácio Lula da Silva, the current head of Brazil, a left-wing incumbent and foe of President Trump. On the right side is Flavio Bolsonaro, the son of the former far-right president, who's currently serving a 27-year prison term for attempting a coup after he lost the 2022 election. His father, Jair Bolsonaro, has been a longtime buddy and ally of President Trump, who called his prosecution a witch hunt. And Trump even levied massive 50% tariffs on Brazil, largely as a punishment for the country's treatment of its convicted former leader. Brazil is Latin America's largest economy, full of valuable resources Washington often has interest in. At a time when the Trump administration has really made no mistake about its interest in dominating the hemisphere. So these elections are sure to carry consequences far beyond Brazil's own borders. And joining me now is David Noriega, MS Now national reporter, and Ana Ionova, Brazil correspondent for The New York Times. David, spell out for me, why is this election so important, not just for the hundreds of millions of people living in South America, but for the entire Western Hemisphere?
1: Well, Antonia, this election could tip the balance as to whether or not the hemisphere, much of the hemisphere, is aligned basically behind Donald Trump. You mentioned that Brazil has 200 million people in it. Roughly one in three Latin Americans live in Brazil. When you consider also that just a few months ago, a far right wing presidential candidate explicitly aligned with Donald Trump won presidential elections against a left wing candidate in Colombia. If you have the same thing happening in Brazil, that's going to be a very, very large chunk of the hemisphere that is going to be not in like a vague or ideological way, but very materially and explicitly and overtly aligned with Donald Trump. The other aspect of this that's related is that this is in some ways an important test case in terms of how effective and successful and sort of shameless the Trump administration can be in terms of interfering in Latin American elections. They're quite overt and unapologetic about this. It's not like covert interference. Like in the Colombian election, for example, Trump explicitly endorsed the right-wing candidate and said that only if the right-wing candidate won would the country have the full support, the full backing of the United States. There are other sort of smaller measures that the U.S. government has been employing to kind of stick its thumb on the scales. Colombia is a big country, too. Brazil is a huge country. If the U.S. pulls this off in Brazil, then it means that they're going to be pretty much emboldened to do it anywhere else. Now, the important caveat here is that Lula is a very strong candidate. He's a giant of the Latin American left. He's a giant of the global left. It is an extremely close election, neck and neck. Genuinely, it's within the margin of error in every credible poll. Nobody knows who's going to win. But if Lula is able to stave off Trump's interference in this election, then it will be a major blow to the Trump administration's again, overt efforts to sort of align the entire Western Hemisphere behind it, Antonia.
0: Ana, you are in Brazil right now. What is the energy there like? And what are the concerns, the questions you hear from voters?
2: Yes, Antonia, thanks for having me. So what we feel here on the ground in Brazil is a lot of uncertainty, a lot of tension, really. You know, I don't think anybody can credibly say they know, you know, which way this is going to go. The polls have been basically showing Lula and Bolsonaro neck and neck. And as folks were heading to vote today, you saw a lot of very long lines. It's not clear whether, you know, this means more people are getting out to vote, but definitely you saw people you know, excited to kind of weigh in on this really momentous decision that their country is facing. Now, it's important to note that both of these candidates have had some trouble kind of energizing and really convincing voters. So these are kind of, this is a choice that voters have had before. A lot of people here are hungry for economic and political change, but it's also a choice that a lot of people feel is quite fundamental for Brazil's democracy, right? Just over a year ago, we had the right-wing candidate's father convicted for trying to stage a coup. So in this kind of scenario, a lot of people see this very kind of diverging choice between Lula continuity and a vote for to essentially keep the Bolsonaros from returning to power, or, you know, a vote for closer ties with the U.S., for a different vision for the future, especially around issues of organized crime and how to deal with the public security concerns, which are really looming large for a lot of people here in Brazil.
0: Ana Ionova and David Noriega, thank you both so much. In our next hour, the fight to win over the double haters, people who do not like either party, why it's so hard to get and hold their attention, and the numbers that show they could decide the outcome of these midterms.

0: Coming up, the oil deal on the table with Russia that is raising red flags about possible conflicts of interest. But first, as the GOP asks themselves who is their best shot at getting Republicans to actually go out and vote right now, Saturday Night Live has workshopped some ideas for them.
1: I have a message for my fellow Spanish speakers about President Trump. Ay, Dios mío, este tipo nos engañó. Y me engañó a mí.
2: In conclusion, vote, I guess. And remember, even if you're stationed overseas, you can still vote by mail, which is the only by mail I'm cool with. Hey, Seth, out.
3: If the Republicans win, I'll give everyone $5,000. And that is not a bribe because I have no intention of following through on that promise.

0: No, double haters are dissatisfied voters who do not like either the Republicans or the Democrats. A recent Wall Street Journal poll found 21% of the voter pool holds an unfavorable view of both parties. An Associated Press poll shows 22% of respondents saying the Democratic Party is extremely or very focused on helping, quote, people like me, compared to 17% who choose the GOP. 19% say the GOP is extremely or very well able to solve important problems, while 17% said the same of Democrats. And a new analysis of the net favorability of both parties puts both parties in negative territory. Republicans at minus 13% and Democrats at minus 21%. This adds sort of a stunning perspective to all the good news we've been reading for the Democratic Party in these polls ahead of the midterms. When you take a closer look at the numbers, both parties settled in negative territory after 2016. And 20 years later, Democrats have a new theory on what's driving their unpopularity.
1: Do we have a brand problem? Yes, we have a brand problem. We have to prove that we cannot just fight Donald Trump, but we can fight for America. And that's something the Democrats have to prove, because for the last 12 years, we've allowed Donald Trump to occupy the frontal lobe of our brain. And that's just not good enough. American people and their future should be what occupies our focus and our attention.
0: And here with me, I have the assignment desk and Brandi Zajozny, MS Now senior reporter, Katie Benner, MS Now contributor and New York Times correspondent, Molly Jongfast, MS Now political analyst, host of the Fast Politics podcast, and contributing writer to New York Times Opinion, and Michael Weiss, editor at The Insider. It's so good to see all of you guys this afternoon. Molly, I want to start with Rahm Emanuel's logic there. Donald Trump, the factor dragging both parties into sort of negative territory, is that the right assessment?
2: So what I would say is this. These are swing voters, right? They are voters who you can catch, but you'll lose if you don't deliver for them, right? They are not voters with a D next to their name. They're young voters. They're a multiracial coalition of voters. Those were voters that somehow Trump, because Trump said, I'm going to make your life better. And they thought that because he was saying that, he might actually try to do it, which is, you know, some of us who've been covering Donald Trump for a long time suspected that he might not actually do it. But and so those voters are mad. They're disaffected and they have swung to Democrats in this cycle. But if Democrats don't deliver for them, they will swing again. And I think that's a pretty clear, you know, there are the voters who are being hurt by the K-shaped economy. They're most voters. And that's why you hear the base so angry with leadership, and they want change and they also want more. And that is not, I think that's, you know, I think that's to be expected.
0: How do you read, Michael, the sort of like the signs of nervousness and panic that are coming from the right at the moment? Ken Paxton, to me, very interesting, now trying to avoid Trump at events, days out from this leaked audio where he's admitting that whole Dallas rally didn't work out so good for him.
3: Right. And Mike Rogers distancing himself from the Iran war. I mean, look, there's a great deal of consternation in the GOP. I mean, people I talk to, particularly in the Senate side, months ago would have said, no, we have it wrapped up. The House might flip. Now they're beginning to get nervous that they might lose the Senate as well. And I think, look, to this point of people are sort of a pox on both your houses. I experience this as somebody who professionally covers politics. I am exhausted. I am demoralized, right? Every news cycle feels like 3 years crammed into the space of 24 hours. I think a lot of people are just switching off. They just don't care, you know? This guy, we elected him once. That was thought to be an anomaly. Then he mounted an attempted coup against his own government. We let him run again. And not only did he win, but the entire legislative branch went over to his side. And the judicial branch, I mean, the Supreme Court is packed with his appointees. I think a lot of people feel like, what is to be done? Like, there's no option here, right? And that's not to say that there aren't hardcore Democratic voters. People are going to turn out there. That's not to say the Democrats haven't been doing these outreaches to this coalition. But I think a lot of people just are fed up with politics. I know that's kind of cliche to say, but in this particular time period, it's pretty acute, you know?
0: They're fed up with politics. They feel like they've aged like 20 years in the span of like two or three.
3: Right.
0: And I think that, you know, they're angry at Trump for the various things that he and the people around him have enabled him to do. But I think even for Democratic leaning or more left leaning voters, there's this anger at Democrats of like, and how did you possibly let it all unfold like this over the course of the last 10 years? You know, Brandy, I guess I'm curious how you read the risks to Democrats in this moment of misinterpreting what may happen on the night of November 3rd for meaning like we are really into, we're buying what you are selling, over really just we're so mad at this guy who's in the White House.
4: Yeah, I mean, I think when you look at that poll at Wall Street Journal, it said something like 2/3 of those double haters said that politics was like really important to their personal lives, that they were really actually engaged, that they wanted to be engaged. And the fact that the question is, are Democrats giving them something to engage with, something to believe in? And I think that the problem with a lot of these people, again, you talk to people, you listen to the polls, is they say consistently, I just want a politician to say what they're going to do and have that thing be good for my life and then do the thing. You know, that's why we're seeing Mayor of New York City, Mayor Mamdani. He's doing pretty well. People like those like pothole politics, things that enrich their lives. The question is, do Democrats have that sort of message? And I'm not hearing a lot of that, honestly. I'm not seeing a lot of people saying this is a candidate that I can really believe in. We're seeing some in Georgia, some in Telrico, Zach Lane in Ohio, or in Iowa, excuse me. So we're seeing like some of that. People just want someone they can believe in. And I don't know if there are enough candidates that offer that.
0: Yeah, I mean, on Mamdani, the president himself has actually made that hard for, you know, like Bruce Blakeman here in New York. How do you run against Mamdani after Trump is like hanging out with the guy and being like, he's so handsome all the time. So, Katie, I want you to take a listen to J.D. Vance, who has been out a lot recently doing some of this crisscrossing and sort of like territory defense work on behalf of the administration. And he's talking about Florida here and Angie Nixon.
5: One of the things I love about Florida is you have so many people who came to this state legally, of course, from Latin America. People who know that socialism kills. People who saw it in their friends and their family. Well, ladies and gentlemen, when Angie Nixon calls herself a socialist, I think the right response is to say, then get the hell out of here. You don't belong in America, if those are your views.
0: Do you think that the crowds who are clapping for into that message, that they've grown, that they've shrunk, or that they are kind of just the same people coming back for the same hits? When you hear him speaking about someone whose family has been in the country for hundreds of years, there's nowhere else for her to go back to other than, I guess, the South. Yeah.
6: Right. Well, you know, it's interesting. There is, when we look at the polling and how unpopular Donald Trump is, I think it's always important to look only at the Republican numbers as well. And you see that drop is not as significant. He's gone from 80-something to 70-something. And so when you look at a crowd like that, to your point, there's a possibility that they are the same people who supported these policies in 2016, in 2020, and, you know, and are supporting them today. So this is a very interesting sample size. Can that 73% of Republicans, especially on issues like immigration, that's the one where Republicans are sticking firmly by Trump, despite what we've seen in the news about ICE raids, ICE behavior, to your point, trying to deport people who have no other place to go, and you can make a strong argument that they shouldn't be taken out of the country, they still support these policies. So it's one of those things you really have to get out of the bubble of what Democrats are thinking or what polls overall are saying to understand a clip like that in a new way, that this is still for the base, for his base, a very, very powerful issue.
7: I would disagree there and say that if you look at like the Salazar race in the Cuban immigrant race in this Florida district where you have Representative Salazar against Representative Elliot Rodriguez. So that is a race where the Democrat won already the mayoralship. And I think that's a good example of like you had Latino voters who were supporting that. And now you are seeing appeal away from that. And that's probably because of the really, really violent way that ICE has behaved.
6: It's true that it's geographically based. So, for example, if you're in a place where you have a lot of voters who are being impacted by what's happening with ICE, you might get a different result. But the United States is huge.
7: Right.
6: And there are going to be lots of places in the country, like Iowa, where people might not see that impact as deeply.
7: But in Iowa, you had the Senate candidate not go and campaign with him, which you have to assume was because she saw numbers, because there's no way otherwise that she wouldn't campaign with one of the most powerful people in the Republican
0: Party.
7: Although
0: she's probably responding more to the Iran war and tariffs.
7: Right.
0: Whereas in South Florida, I think one of the mistakes that the Republicans have made down there is thinking that the Latinos who shifted right for them were now like a permanent part of their base.
8: Right.
0: When they really were never. Like, it was never the case when I covered Trump rallies that, like, it was a whole lot of Latinos who were there being like, I drove hundreds of miles to, like, right. there were some there, but they weren't part of, like, that group that just goes along with literally everything. They've always been a squishier group, and it was probably a mistake to start, like, redrawing maps based on the movements Texas. Of Latinos right. back in 2024.
6: But this is the interesting thing about polling in general, is to try to impute onto a group of people based on the color of their skin, right. the language they speak, right. what they're going to do politically. And I think that we've seen this be something that has tripped up Democrats, it's tripped up Republicans, and so now we're in an era where it's based on policy right. and it's based on how things are impacting people in the real world. You know, I think there was a time when Democrats thought because the country was going to become majority not white, right. that they right. were going to have power forever. And that was an inappropriate assumption.
3: Right. And also, I mean, foreign policy is playing a role in this election. And to the point about Latino voters, it's true, Trump made enormous strides with Latino voters in the last election. But a lot of Venezuelans and even Cubans now are feeling very nervous. Why? You know, we did this kind of, not regime change, but regime decapitation in Venezuela. Instead of doing the American thing, which is to say, okay, we got rid of the dictator, now let's have human rights and democracy. We said, no, we're going to cut a deal with the communist leadership mm-hmm. and basically steal all the oil. So you have these veteran Venezuelan dissidents and human rights activists who feel let down, betrayed, not just by Trump, but by Marco Rubio. And I'm hearing the same thing from the Cuban diaspora, because the goal there is essentially the same thing. You know, let's work with the current regime, get rid of the sort of the top leadership, yeah. but basically install our own satrapy.
0: Right.
3: So it's not about democratization. It's not about the things that a lot of these voters who have shifted to the Republican side had been promised for many years, right?
0: But yeah, no, the Cubans have been incredibly disturbed by Rubio
3: correct.
0: Meeting with, like, the Castro grandson, all that talk behind
3: absolutely.
0: The scenes, when they thought, okay, like, it's going to be rah-rah what we're waiting and fighting for the last several decades.
3: Right.
0: Molly, I cut you
2: but,
0: off. But
2: ultimately, the reason that foreign policy is really mattering in this election is because diesel is
3: too,
2: breaking
3: yep.
2: records and gas. I mean, you don't have to be read in on foreign politics to know that your $2 gas is now $4.50 or $5.
0: I want to ask, I get your thoughts on something, Molly, in Texas. Ken Paxton, struggling there, and the Republicans trying to do their best on his behalf. But it really looks like Tallarico, I mean, in this new round of polling, is building a more and more of a lead here. His former spouse out with a new message. I want you to take a look.
9: I'm Texas Senator Angela Paxton. People have asked my thoughts about this election, and turns out I have some. Let's talk about the elephant in the room. In a general election, it's not as much about the individual players on the team. It's about getting the whole team across the finish line. Either we hold every Republican seat, or we hand the future of Texas to the other team. That's why I'm voting for the Republican ticket on November 3rd. Let's hold the line together.
0: I think it's so interesting. I mean, for anyone who's missing the background here, she left her husband on biblical grounds
2: yes.
0: Around allegations of infidelity and other things. That, I think, I would argue was probably the elephant in the room, not whatever she's sort of describing there in that ad. But she doesn't even mention Ken Paxton's name as she's telling people to still, I guess, go help her ex out.
2: And it's, I mean, it's, she was in the state house when he was impeached, and she was not able to vote to remove him because of the conflict of interest of being divorced. You know, she abstained. Like, this is, if you look at this ad, it raises so many more questions. Like, you know, we're going to talk about the elephant in the room, but we're not going to name him, right? We're not going to talk about why his ex-wife is doing ads for him. I mean, I just think, like, you Google Angela Paxton divorce, and all of a sudden you're like, because, you know, if you're not read in, you might see this ad and think, oh, that's his wife. Why is his wife doing? I mean, it just,
0: right.
2: it's so many questions about things that would he be so much better off if he didn't know.
0: Yeah. You're just not in really in a good place, I think, if you have to get your ex-wife to release
3: that ad.
0: When your
3: ex-wife says, let's take one for the team.
2: Right.
3: I mean, it's not a sterling endorsement, is
4: well,
3: it?
4: It came from a speech that I guess she gave to, like, a Republican women's committee a couple weeks ago. And apparently someone saw that and said, that's such a great idea. Get it on TV. And it's like, as a woman who is married, I would never. I would never. If you cheat on me, you do not get my endorsement. Just like point blank. I think, again, Republican or Democrat, I have some self-respect. Good God. Sorry.
0: And on that note, I have to squeeze in a quick break. But Brandy's husband heard that. Okay, next. We're going to talk about revisionist history, Cash Patel style, what MS Now uncovered. We're back in just 90 seconds.

0: New updates on what may be the latest Trump administration effort to rewrite history. It's being called the Patel Report. The classified, controversial investigation brought by FBI Director Kash Patel seems designed to paint the president and Republicans in a more positive light. And while we don't know a lot of the specifics, MS Now sources at the FBI tell us it likely revisits the Russia investigation, the 2020 election, the classified documents case, and other Trump pain points. The FBI declined to comment to MS Now on this reporting, but it all raises serious questions about what happens when officials revisit years-old litigation when they have a personal stake in the outcome. The assignment desk is still here with me. So, Katie, Patel was a fact witness in the classified documents case.
1: Indeed. I mean, there's so many conflicts of interest and so many problems with this. But I think that the thing that makes it so important, yes, it's one of these things that we can throw up our hands and say it's so ridiculous and Kash Patel's ridiculous, but it's also very important. The idea of rewriting history means that you were trying to undercut and rewrite the very idea of things like caps on executive power, the idea of things like it being okay to investigate a president. You're trying to not only say that what happened to Trump was wrong, you are trying to say doing it at all is wrong. And that's going to be really important because this isn't just a rewriting of history, it's laying the groundwork for what's going to happen in the midterms, if we have investigations there, what happens in the next presidential election, if we have investigations there, if there's wrongdoing, if there's malfeasance, to try to undercut the legitimacy of all of the work done by multiple investigative bodies to say things like trying to overthrow the results of an election right. is wrong and undemocratic. That is a bigger goal, a more important goal than simply the fact that it's outrageous, which is, of course, also true.
0: Michael, how are we to connect the dots with Kash Patel here, with this project? There are so many pieces of it. And a question that I have sometimes like come back to with him is why the president hasn't pushed a person like this out of his circle, just given the number of headlines that he alone generates that must land to some extent on the president's desk. How do you read him and his project?
2: I think there are two big problems that the FBI is facing. Number one, the diversion of resources that are critical for doing things like counterintelligence investigations, counterterrorism investigations. You may have seen some of the headlines recently, attempted plane hijacking in the Middle East, a network of Russian assassins hired by the GRU to kill Garry Kasparov, a DC resident. Diversion of resources plus loyalty oaths, right? Senior leadership at FBI being told, if you're not on board with this mission, this ideological mission, this cult of the personality-driven mission, there's the door. And these are people with decades of experience in law enforcement and counterintelligence being, exited out, right? So I think Patel thinks of himself as J. Edgar Hoover, but unlike J. Edgar Hoover, who spent decades building an institution from the ground up and commanded a lot of respect and loyalty among the rank and file, he's just been slotted in there to do the bidding of this White House. And if that means litigating recent history and saying, oh, actually, we were the victims of a deep state stitch up. By the way, he is the deep state now. It's one of the great ironies of MAGA. They're the dog that caught the car, right? And they don't know what to do with it.
0: Or rehabilitating the image of Richard Nixon.
2: Exactly. Well, that's part of it, too, isn't it? All of these people who fell afoul of the vested interest, the Democratic conspiracy or whatever, capital D Democratic, of course. Donald Trump is just the latest in this long line of victims and martyrs. But I mean, look, nobody I know from former intelligence work to even current people in FBI or CIA look at a guy like Kash Patel and say, you know what? He's both sinister and competent. No, he's a bumbling idiot. He's a buffoon, right? I mean, he's the guy literally was in a photograph at a wedding in D.C. with a Russian-connected mixed martial arts manager, right? Ali Abdelaziz, who was basically an FBI informant until the FBI decided we think he's a double agent and he's playing both sides, and they let him go. Kash Patel took a selfie with the guy. I mean, the cringe factor among people who are, as I say, veteran people who are looking into connections to hostile foreign regimes and their intelligence services, watching the director gallivanting around the world like, an inebriated hockey fan, it's embarrassing for the country. It's also embarrassing for the service. And your FBI tends to tilt Republican, by the way. So it's a lot of Republican people in the FBI who are like, we want no part of this thing.
0: Mm-hmm. Brandi, what has it been like for you? Because you've chronicled figures like Kash Patel to see them at the seat of American power, to have gone from being people just sort of like laughed at him when he came out with that book, years ago for kids about Trump and whatever his retribution and whatnot. But like now, here he is, and all of what Michael just described here. And I guess people should just be grateful he's incompetent.
3: Right? Yeah, I mean, I've watched these people from Robert F. Kennedy Jr. to Kash Patel on the fringes of the right for years and years and years. And what it signals to me is that there are very few people willing to do the bidding of the president when it's so obviously a stupid undertaking and it flies in the face of reality. I would venture to say there are probably very few people that would sit at the head of the FBI and agree to dismantle it as he's done and agree to investigate the 2020 election ad nauseum and go investigate Russiagate and go, you know, I think that it's a hard, they're hard shoes to fill. There are few people that would do something like that, and they have an impossible task. Like, he's not going to find evidence and he's not going to find people to prosecute from the 2020 election being stolen because it didn't happen. Just like RFK Jr. is not going to find the reason that autism is here because he looks at a bottle of Tylenol. Like, it's not real. And these the fact that they had to take people on the fringes of the right and place them in these jobs to pursue these conspiracy theories and these non-realities, in a way, they're the only person fit for these kind of jobs.
1: Yeah, but pragmatically, what's more important? The fact that nobody wanted to do it and it flies in the face of reality, or the fact that somebody is doing it and holds those levers and can actually help change the outcome of America's future?
3: Oh, it's terrifying.
1: I mean, no mistake. I agree that that there are a lot of clownish things about him, but I think that this idea that a lot of people I know, you know, a lot of other reporters and a lot of other people, especially in Washington, really focus on is if you're unqualified or you're silly or you're a buffoon, then it's just all ridiculous. But in reality, if you hold the levers of power, you have way more influence than somebody who's smart, capable. You know, these people you're talking to, people who've worked in national security, sources of yours, sources of mine, and they are right when they say, we know what we're doing and he doesn't. They're absolutely correct. However, this is a man who declined to say that he would not send agents to the polls. He declined to say that he wouldn't break the law. So even though, see, people can say he's a buffoon, and, you know, and certainly there's a lot of evidence there, and you're right, he's very fringy. When push comes to shove, does that matter as much? Can we not take him seriously when push comes to shove?
4: And one thing I would say, which I think a lot of people get into trouble with in Trump's inner circle, is there's a sense, I actually wrote a piece about this, about the high school-like nature of the Trump administration and how people are constantly trying to please the principal. Mm. And they're doing things sometimes to try to guess what Trump might want. And those things are super destructive. I mean, we've seen that, right, with like the reflecting pool and Senator Burgum from South Dakota, who's now the Interior Secretary, right, where he, from North Dakota, who's now the Interior Secretary. And he said, you know, he sort of said that there had been a vandal when clearly there hadn't been a vandal. And ultimately it came to Judge Pirro, you'll remember, who was unable to make that case because it was clear that it wasn't. And so you do see people around Trump world doing things that are against their best interests, even, to try to please the principal. And that, I think, is one of the more destructive things going on there.
2: The other thing about this is, you know, we read these stories. He might send FBI agents to the polls. He declines to say, as the director of the chief law enforcement body of the United States, I won't break the law. In aggregate, this stuff chips away at public trust and fidelity in institutions, right? Because, again, you turn on the TV any day of the week and you see this sort of clown show. And yes, there is an element of it which they don't have to be successful all the time. They could be successful once and it could be a constitutional crisis, right? But the broader point is to the, what we were discussing earlier. People just are fed up with politics as they are in the United States right now because they don't trust anybody anymore, you know? Even if it's one particular guy, the net effect is just all government is rotten, corrupt, and run by, you know, these sort of self-obsessed messianic buffoons, right?
1: And that sets the stage for autocracy. Exactly. And you can't trust anything or anyone or any institution. It's much easier for
2: 100%.
4: But the polls don't actually bear that out right now. Like, there are enough good candidates. I hate to be the optimistic one here, but there are enough good candidates like Rob Sand in Iowa where people really like them and are going to give them a chance.
0: I think both of these things are, I think they're all true at the same time. The assignment desk, sticking around with me, we are going to talk about a New York Times article just out this weekend that is raising all kinds of new questions about conflicts of interest in the Trump administration. That is next.

0: stand to profit. A spokeswoman for Witkoff told The Times he has no conflict of interest and no financial stake in this matter. And a senior administration official says Witkoff and Kushner played a role in the deal to ensure it included, quote, a substantial upfront payment and profits interest for the United States. At the center of it all is the Russian company Lukoil and its sprawling set of oil fields, refineries and gas stations. It is contingent on approval from the U.S. and the Kremlin. But this reporting raises an unsettling question. Where does diplomacy end and private self-enrichment potentially begin? The assignment desk is still here. And Michael, I think you know I'm coming to you first with that question. Kushner has been on X, on Twitter, responding to a whole number of allegations, actually. So many of them. Mm-hmm. He said, I'm going to respond not to every allegation, but when the truth matters, I'll put the facts and supporting information out publicly and people can judge for themselves. You responded, saying he'll never go to prison because his father-in-law will see to that. But foreign regimes facilitating his corruption and the steady degradation of our politics and national security should be told now that when this administration ends, a bill will come due. Please elaborate.
1: I would like very much for Democrats running for office to say if they take the House, which looks likely, they will hold hearings and they will turn him and Steve Witkoff and their financials inside out with the power of subpoena. And I would like them to also go to these foreign governments, the UAE, Israel, Russia, and tell them, look, these guys may never serve a day in prison, right? Because Trump will preemptively pardon them. But we know how you're paying them off. We know the corruption schemes. And, you know, by the way, it's very cute and artful to say we're not personally benefiting from any of these deals, but our business partners are. That means eventually you are going to benefit from these deals, right? Full stop. There used to be something on the books called the Foreign Corrupt Practices Act, which says that if you're a public official, and neither of these two, by the way, are, right? They're private citizens, and I think that's for a very specific reason here. But if you're a public official, you go abroad and you take bribes from foreign governments. Those governments can be brought to book by the United States. Where is this, right? There's a leitmotif to this entire conversation, which is public trust in institutions and the faith and fidelity we have in the U.S. government to actually uphold the law, right? These guys are making a fortune. I mean, Witkoff goes abroad to the Middle East and he negotiates a Gaza ceasefire, Gaza peace deal. He's meeting with the Emir of Qatar. He's bringing his son, who runs cryptocurrency firms, to these meetings. The Emir of Qatar is bringing his two personal financial advisors to the meetings, right? In Russia, the Ukrainians are beside themselves because they understand that the Russians are going to be using bribery and all kinds of douceurs and sweeteners like this to basically say, forget about Ukraine. You don't have to deal with them or the European Union. Let's have two great powers essentially figure out the chessboard together. So you can have Lukoil contracts. We can do other crypto deals. We can do deals with Elon Musk and Hyperloop. I mean, Kirill Dmitriev, the head of the Russian Sovereign Wealth Fund, makes no mystery about what his attempt is here. It's all about economics. Let's cut business contracts and call it peace. But, you know, there's an entire country called Ukraine with 40 million people whose lives are at stake here. And, you know, these guys are enriching themselves at their expense. And they think it's all a business. It's a real estate transaction, right?
0: Katie, you know, it's been an I don't even know if open secret is the right word. Everybody knows that this is how Russia does business. Yeah. Is American statecraft starting to resemble Russian statecraft?
2: Oh, absolutely. The idea that if there's cronyism and if you are in the right circles, you can benefit from either a national or an international event. This is something that I don't even think is in dispute at this point. But what is interesting about what you said, there's going to be hopefully there will be a bill that comes due. In a different world where we had a functioning Congress, it would be an actual bill that would then become a law.
1: Exactly.
2: And I think that that's one of the things that we've also kind of talked around is this idea of things like Watergate. You know, this country, it's not like this is the first time we've had extremely corrupt politics and corruption in politics. It's just that the last time that we can remember in recent history is Watergate. And the response was to say, having this level of corruption is derailing the democratic project. It's derailing American democracy. So we're going to do some new things we haven't done before. So I think the question will be, will we then have the will to look at what's happened and address it and say, this was undermining the democratic project.
1: Right. It

0: really destroyed faith in our institutions. People don't want to participate without broad participation. We really don't have what the founding fathers wanted. Mm-hmm. Can we do something about it? And that's the thing that I think worries me.
1: Brandy, I have only a few seconds left, but I want your thoughts on, for your average voter, when things change, if things shift in November and there are the subpoenas, they're calling witnesses into Capitol Hill, if there's any risk there of overpromising and under-delivering, because certainly Blanche is not going to help them out. The White House isn't going to help them out.
2: Yeah, I mean, I think at the very least, some transparency on the record, dig into these people's finances and show. I think so much for the moderate, for the general voter that doesn't sort of like really get into these stories, it can feel like every politician does it. Everybody, Hunter Biden, right? And but that's very different. What Jared Kushner is doing and the way that he is profiting down the line is very, very different from all the stuff that we saw with Hunter Biden. But for some voters, everything's the same. It's really mushy and it's hard.
1: All right, everyone sticking with me. Up next, we are going to talk about Brandy's new reporting on a new defamation lawsuit against MAGA influencer Benny Johnson. That is next.

0: Last year, two people were detained at a protest outside an ICE facility near Chicago. And now they are suing one of President Trump's most prominent social media allies for defamation. Right-wing activist Benny Johnson is part of a cohort of conservative influencers who boost the president's narratives online. And last year, when ICE agents were deployed across Chicago, Johnson got a ride-along with then-DHS Secretary Kristi Noem. He posted a series of videos from the day showing the demonstrators in handcuffs, including the two plaintiffs in this suit, calling them domestic terrorists and claiming he had watched them attack ICE agents. Johnson did not immediately respond to a request for comment. The assignment desk is still here. And Brandy, you have been doing a whole lot of reporting on this. And this complaint says that all of that is false and that Mr. Johnson also knew it.
1: Well, it is curious to me. We have the complaint, and Benny Johnson did not get back to me for comment. But it's very curious to me that we have video from Benny of his 12-minute video of his ride-along where we see the protesters lined up. We see him accosting the protesters. And then we see the protesters lined up and in handcuffs or in zip ties. And he says, I watched them assault police officers, and they're all being arrested and they're domestic terrorists. Now, what's missing there is the thing that he saw, the cameras must have gone down. I don't know why he wouldn't publish this evidence that showed what he saw. I can only expect to say that maybe he doesn't have that evidence. And so that is what the plaintiffs are saying. And they're saying, you know, this guy, Benny Johnson, came into my town when ICE raids were going, disrupting my city. We were trying to be there for our community. And he came in with a camera, as he had done in Portland, Oregon, as people had done in Minneapolis, to create propaganda for the president and for DHS. And they created that in exchange for access. And now these people are saying that's not right. You can't just lie.
0: Molly, I think it's one of the posts calling the plaintiffs domestic terrorists racked up 1.7 million views. And Benny Johnson is a figure that everybody at this point has come across. He's part of this ecosystem that backs up the administration's messaging. And I wonder what you see their role as. They're not like, there are all these figures who have no real job in this administration, but somehow they're making careers and they're doing all this sort of adjacent work with their messaging and sort of propaganda stream. Do you see them as successful?
2: Well, so this question. It actually gets back to something we were talking about earlier today, which was the idea of what breaks through. Like, how do you get information to people who don't read newspapers anymore, right? There's one newspaper, the New York Times, right? And millions of people read it, but not enough.
0: There's more newspapers.
2: Right, but you know what I mean.
0: I love
2: like,
0: you guys,
2: but there's
0: but
2: not. But there's not that. There's very few newspapers. The local news is, like, highly depleted, and it's one of the biggest sort of, I think one of the worst things in American life right now is that you can live in a town and not have a newspaper.
0: Yes.
2: So you have to get to voters, and you have to show them what you're doing. And even like when we're talking about all the kind of legislation that has to happen, the post-corruption legislation that needs to happen a la Watergate to win back people's belief in democracy, which is a big deal. How do you get to those people? How do they see that? And that's what these people are trying to do. Now, does it work for them? Sometimes, right? And I think that this lawsuit's really interesting because he's going to have to submit to discovery, and they're going to be able to, I mean, I don't know what that discovery is going to look like, but it tends to be that this crew, when they get in the courts, they get into a lot of trouble.
0: Anyone who's familiar with Benny Johnson knows, too, that the quality of his work has been called into question.
3: And also the people who financed his work. I mean, he was part of the Tenet Media scandal.
0: Ding,
3: remember?
0: Right. Ding.
3: The Russians were paying this guy to put out pro-MAGA slop.
2: Yeah.
3: And he would actually wound up in a DOJ indictment under, you know, how the DOJ does it, like person number three or whatever. But everyone knew it was him and his cohort. So how does a guy who's an unregistered Russian foreign agent, bankrolled by the Russian government, do ride-alongs with the Secretary of Homeland Security?
1: It's almost like the Russians and the Trump administration have the same message generally, and they both
3: go figure,
1: think that
3: huh?
1: they benefit from that.
3: Now, see, that's all a hoax, Brandy. Remember,
1: oh, right.
3: That never happened.
1: Russia, remember.
0: Still ahead, we have to answer one of your questions, and it's a good one. We're going to hear the assignment desk take on it right after this break.

0: It is time for our Sunday sound off. You send in the questions and we do our very best to answer them. This one comes from MS Now member Keith. Keith asked, if MAGA loses support with voters, is there an opening for old school conservative Republican candidates, fiscal conservatives, institutionalists, and traditional national security conservatives to rebuild the party around pre-MAGA principles? Or has MAGA changed the Republican Party so fundamentally that there is no realistic path back? Katie, what do you think?
1: I'm going to take a position everyone's going to disagree with, so I'm very excited for this. But no, I think that basically what we're facing right now in American politics is a really similar transition that happened in the mid-century, last century, like the 1950s, where what we called the Democrat and what we called a Republican changed and became something completely different. Remember, Democrats, segregationists, held the South. They, you know, segregation now, segregation forever. And then suddenly, 15 years later, Democrats are JFK. You have LBJ then, even after that, signing civil rights legislation. And that's because there was a huge shift that happened in America, and it remade the parties. And we're looking at similar shifts right now. So there is a way that somebody who is a moderate Republican, I do think, could go back to political life, but I do not think it would be as a Republican.
2: Right.
1: And I think that, you know, we're looking at the same thing with the Democratic Party.
2: David Jolly is a great example.
1: Exactly.
2: Of that, right, because he was a moderate Republican and now he's running as a Democrat for governor in Florida. I mean, if he wins, that would be the path to something like that.
1: Yeah.
3: I actually have a more cynical view.
2: Oh.
3: I think there's a lot of members of the Republican Party, including sitting congressmen and senators, who see this as a fever dream they can't wait to see broken, mm-hmm. right? And it's not just going to end with Trump, right? If J.D. Vance is the anointed successor, he will have to suffer a catastrophic defeat at the polls. MAGA will have to be broken into a million pieces. But if and when that should happen, I think a lot of these guys are going to pretend like the last 10, or by that point, 12, 13 mm-hmm. years just never existed. Mm-hmm. Oh, yeah, no, we're always McCain Republicans. We were always moderate conservatives. We always believed in NATO, the transatlantic relationship, et cetera, et cetera. And I'm already beginning to see movement like that from Republicans serving in Congress, their staff in particular. The Graham bill, for instance, there are provisions of the Graham bill, we were talking about Witkoff and Kushner, mm-hmm. that were written to prevent these guys from investing in Russia before there is a concluded peace agreement with Ukraine. So they're handcuffing members of their own movement right now, doing it on the sly, though.
0: I will say, I have had this thought around Marco Rubio and what his future might look like. I think there are people who still think like 2016 Marco Rubio is in there somewhere.
3: Yeah.
0: And I think they would love to actually wipe their memory of what's occurred over the last several years and move forward with a guy like that without asking too many questions. So honestly, I don't think you're off. Michael Weiss, Katie Benner, Molly Jongfast, and Brandi Zadrozny. So good to hang out with you guys for the hour. Thank you for being on the assignment desk. And thank you to all of you for joining me for the assignment. I'm Antonia Hilton. I'm going to be right back here Saturday and Sunday next weekend at 1 p.m. Eastern. Until then, follow the show on social media at The Assignment with Antonia. Crooked on MS Now comes up next.

0: America and Pod Save the World. On this week's show, Trump hits the campaign trail, but Republicans say, no thank you. Diesel prices hit record highs, but 5 weeks before the midterms, Trump maintains America has the strongest economy in the world. New details emerge in the horrific Cornell 7 sexual assault case. And finally, a MAGA senator humiliates himself at the Jack Smith hearing by mixing up men's and women's sports. It's Crooked on MS Now.
1: 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I'm Jon Favreau.
2: I'm Dan Pfeiffer.
1: Donald Trump has finally hit the campaign trail in his so far successful effort to make the election about him and his 38% approval rating. The Republicans who are actually on the ballot don't seem as enthused about this strategy, but as one Republican operative told Politico, quote, "These guys are in a pickle. They may not want Trump to come to the district, but there are still things Trump can do to help." Another GOP strategist working on midterm races was asked what would happen if Trump campaigned in their battleground states and said, quote, "I suspect my candidates would come down with COVID." But one candidate who was seemingly COVID-free on Thursday, Ken Paxton, who campaigned with Trump in Texas just a few days after audio leaked of Paxton telling donors what he really thought about Trump's midterm convention in Dallas. Here's the audio from The New York Times.
3: But do you feel like you're a little bit of a drag?
4: So, to be honest with you, the numbers indicate, when we did that in the convention, the trials are numbers, everybody's going to be dropped. Right now, not good.
1: Not good.
2: Yeah, not good.
1: That was Paxton saying that, yeah, Trump, someone asked him if Trump's been a drag, and he said, yeah, Trump's been a drag, and that after that convention in Dallas, everyone's numbers dropped a little bit.
2: I mean, Paxton, now this is not the point here, but it's just truly unbelievable that someone, like most incredibly corrupt politicians who succeed, have incredible charisma. Trump as an example, right? And Paxton, like, what is Paxton bringing to the table that allows people to just go along with this corruption?
1: He's the personality
2: of a snail.
1: People who, you know, analyze Texas politics for a living and do Texas politics for a living have made the point that he has gotten as far as he has because of his corruption. And so, like, because he has been so corrupt and gotten so many people who are really wealthy in Texas politics to spend so much money getting him elected, he really hasn't had, like, a super competitive race, especially in a primary where he's had to rely on his charisma and talent campaigning. Mm-hmm. All he's had to do is just be the guy who a bunch of, you know, wealthy special interests poured a bunch of money into making sure got elected so that he could pay them back.
2: Guys, we really can't lose to this guy. We cannot lose to him.
1: So here's Trump in Texas on Thursday proving that he's definitely not a drag.
5: Ken Paxton was at my side more than anybody. And I have to always remember that because he can be a pain in the ass sometimes, I'll be honest. Is he here, by the way? Oh, there he is. Good. I didn't even know if he's here. I don't care.
1: You think that's what Paxton was looking for? He's like, yeah. Well, he didn't call me ugly this time. Now, we don't think that the event's not over.
2: Yeah, so it's possible he closes with the ugly thing, the bad dressing thing. There's so much in this remarks. Like, it's, yes, is it helpful to Ken Paxton for Donald Trump to take his very poor approval rating, even in Texas, and just be like, see, Ken Paxton, he's always by my side. My stink is definitely on him, in case you're wondering. My stink is on him. But also earlier in those remarks, he spent before he gets to the acknowledging Ken Paxton's existence, he spends like 10 minutes at the top just saying how amazing the economy is and how we have numbers like no one's ever seen before. And the only reason people don't know it is because the fake news won't tell people.
1: He also admitted Wednesday, Trump said that he's done a, quote, very bad job of explaining his economic record. Did you catch that quote?
2: Yeah.
1: Rare sort of self-awareness from Donald Trump. Although I wouldn't say it's self-awareness because there's not much of an economic record to explain.
2: Yes, there is that problem, yes.
1: But I was surprised that he said that. Fox News has another poll, 51-49.
2: Tellerico.
1: Tellerico over Paxton. So take that for what you will. So this obviously depends on the specific race, but what do you make of the argument that was in that Politico story that in certain red states and districts, Trump showing up could be a net positive because he will turn out his hardcore MAGA fans who otherwise wouldn't have voted. This is the bet for the midterms, at least in the White House, for putting Trump out there at all.
2: This is not a strategy that a bunch of people have come up with and put on a whiteboard based on data. It is based on the fact that Donald Trump will not shut up, will not stop saying unhelpful things. And so the best thing they can do in their estimation is to have him say those things in rooms with lots of Republicans in swing states on this, you know, this like Hail Mary idea that it will turn out Republican voters. Now, there are two problems with this. The first is there isn't a lot of evidence in the statistical data that Trump will turn out Republicans the way he has before. There are two measures. This one is what Trump's secret sauce has been in 2016, 2020, and 2020, particularly 2024, is he is turning out lesser engaged voters, people who don't really participate in politics and first-time voters. All the data we've seen in the focus groups is quantitative and qualitative data says that those are the first people off the Trump train. Mm. They made a bet on Trump about costs. He did not deliver costs. They are out. The other thing is that he doesn't even have the same sway with his base that he used to. I think the best sort of statistical proxy to understand what that is strong approval among Republicans. His strong approval among Republicans is now under 50. It was close to 70 on Election Day, and even as obviously 2024, but in 2018 as well, where people forget Democratic turnout was through the roof, but Republican turnout was quite high there. And there's just not the same suggestion that Trump is going to have that effect. And then you put on the fact that those things don't happen in a silo. A president comes to a state, particularly if he comes to like a Kansas or an Iowa, that's going to get a ton of attention. It's going to be seen by all the independent voters. It's going to force the
1: especially in Texas.
2: Yes, especially in Texas. They're going to have to ask the question. All the candidates on ballot are going to have to ask the question, like the Ashley Hintons of the world. Are they with Trump? Are they going to come to the rally? And if they don't come to the rally, that doesn't seem to be good either, because that makes them look political and calculating. If they go to the rally, it seems bad. He's putting them all in a bad position, and we should be grateful for it. And we are actually paying for this travel with our taxpayer money, so win-win for us.
1: I mean, even at that event that we just heard the clip from, he was like, is Paxton here somewhere? I think he's doing another event with Paxton or did another event with Paxton.
2: Yeah.
1: That's just I think it's a fundraiser. So Ken Paxton, unbelievably unpopular and corrupt, still had the wherewithal to think that he shouldn't be like standing next to Donald Trump at the event.
2: Well, I had a lot of questions about this event. Is this an official event?
1: Yeah, because it's at some kind of a truck.
2: It's at the Peterbilt truck factory.
1: Truck factory.
2: I know the Hatch Act doesn't really count, and it's like a fake law, at least with Donald Trump as president, but it really is. He specifically, the one thing you cannot do at an official event is actually tell people to vote for certain people. And he tells them like seven times to vote for Paxton and vote against Tallarico.
1: Yeah, RIP the Hatch Act. Yeah. So Trump's also been doing White House events, hyping economic wins for key candidates. So we talked on Tuesday about the future Iowa steel plant he announced with Ashley Hinson standing behind him in the Oval Office, coming to an Iowa town near you in 2030. He also announced a pledge this week from South Korea to invest in a natural gas pipeline in Alaska with Dan Sullivan standing next to him. Though it turns out that project is not only not finalized, but apparently South Korea afterwards said no investment decision has actually been made. The project still has to pass commercial and legal reviews. And the Korean industry minister told Reuters he complained that the White House announcement went beyond what had been agreed. What a surprise. No,
2: what are the what, John? Come on. Who are you going to believe? The Koreans or Trump?
1: So my instinct is that none of this shit moves the needle. But Tommy made the point on Tuesday's pod that, you know, the Iowa steel plant was the kind of thing that got a ton of local press in Iowa. I don't know. What do you think?
2: I think that there's a way in which Trump could do these things that would be helpful. And he's doing the opposite of that, which is he's not when you go to these, you watch these events, he's not saying like, you know, we didn't know what we were going to do. And Ashley Hinson would not stop calling me. She was like, you must deliver for Iowa. You must deliver for Iowa. Yeah. We need steel plants. All my advisors were saying, we can't do this. And Ashley Hinson, she was up my ass every day doing it. And he doesn't do that. Or he does the same thing with Dan Sullivan. He takes credit for the whole thing and then makes the candidate stand there while he says fucking insane things like the greatest economy of all time is what he said with Ashley Hinson standing behind him. Like, no. So yes, it may be in the local newspapers. Tommy is correct about that, you know, like new steel plant coming, like we all remember, you guys talked this on Tuesday, the Foxconn plant, like what a big deal that was in Wisconsin press. Obviously that local press stuff matters a lot less than it did before, but it matters more in a state like Iowa. But what he's delivering there is not, I don't think it is helpful to Ashley Hinson or Dan Sullivan in any way, shape or form.
1: Also, how does it feel to read the headline about the new steel plant that's coming in 2030 while you're at the gas station filling up your car with gas?
2: It's so far down the line, never been more expensive as long as you can remember.
1: So there is that problem too.
0: Coming up, Trump says the economy is the best we've ever had. Are Americans still buying it? And later on, Timothy Snyder joins Alex Wagner on Runaway Country.

0: Welcome back to Crooked on MS Now. Trump's final message before hitting the campaign trail is everyone is rich and better than ever because of him. Lovett, John, and I break down Trump's stellar messaging on Pod Save America.
1: All right, guys, we are 5 weeks out from Election Day, and the numbers that may end up being more predictive than any poll are these: $4.50 a gallon for gas, $6.50 for diesel, and consumer sentiment now at its second lowest level in history, lower even than the height of the pandemic or the 2008 financial crisis. And it isn't just Democrats. Republican consumer sentiment is now down 20% since January, which does raise questions about whether this kind of messaging from Donald Trump is moving the needle.
2: We have the best economy we've ever had. I've reduced the prices, but they like to say affordability, but they're the ones that cause the affordability problem. I don't have to know anything about you. Your 401k has doubled in a short period of time. It's doubled. You're twice as wealthy as you were a short time ago, every one of you. And that's because of me. Have a good time, everybody.
1: You're twice as wealthy, and that's because of me. Have a good time. That's mm-hmm. it.
3: Yeah.
1: That's the closing argument. So the White House is trying to limit the damage of what they've done in the last couple of years with an assortment of gimmicks now. Trump's reportedly still weighing an export ban on diesel. And in that appearance on Monday in the Oval, that was an announcement that a Minnesota company will spend $15 billion to build a new steel plant in Iowa that could create 1,700 jobs when it opens in 2030. You think that'll do it?
3: We'll have the midterms in 2030, maybe.
0: I think it's a smart idea in the short term in Iowa. I mean, I was talking to a friend in Iowa who said, like, the Democratic reaction is, do you guys remember when Trump brought the CEO of Foxconn to the White House and announced they would open a plant for like 13,000 new jobs in Wisconsin in 2017. They're going to make like LCD screens or something. Shocker, a decade later.
1: Didn't pan out.
0: Didn't really pan out. It's more like, I think Microsoft now owns the land and it's just data centers. So it's kind of exactly what you'd expect. My buddy in Iowa said that this was getting a lot of press, making headlines, like the public statements from people like Rob Sand, or like, it's a promising idea, I want more details, stuff like that. So they're kind of welcoming it. But ultimately, I think the price of diesel is what people in Iowa are really focused on right now. It's like $6.58. It's about double what it was this time last year. They're about to go into planting season. So Iowa farmers are really, really pissed about that. I don't think an announcement of one potential factory by 2030 is going to deal with that.
3: Yeah, there's a poll about how many people believed they were going to get the $5,000 check. And I think it was...
1: Turns out not many.
3: Not many, right? So you got to assume...
1: People aren't really idiots.
3: Right.
1: People can look and be like, hey, it's really cool that we're going to have a new steel plant in Iowa. What a great idea. But it's not till 2030. And also, why do I think that that's something I should thank Trump for?
3: Right. And just, I think people don't believe Donald Trump anymore. Even people that we would say, oh, like, we wish they'd been credulous for far less time. Like, it is happening in such a, like, you can say that, like, that's like the floor, right? Like, how many people are going to believe his promises at this point? And it's just sort of vanishingly few. So I'm sure people would appreciate a new steel plant, but it's a kind of believe it when I see it situation. It certainly doesn't change the fundamental economic conditions, which are not just, by the way, like, precede this election. Like, Donald Trump promised not just to kind of not have diesel prices go through the roof, but to address, like, you know, decades of decline and years of rising prices. He's done the opposite.
1: How excited do you think Ashley Hinson was to be standing right behind Donald Trump for when he said he gave her one of his famous out-of-touch sayings for the record books, best economy ever, as she's running in a tight race against Josh Turek in Iowa. Now she gets a video of her in the Oval behind him where he says, best economy ever, you're all richer.
0: I think she said something funny too, like, we support your agenda, sir. Thank you for your agenda, sir, or something like that. She's like, he also promised, I think, to go to Iowa to campaign for her, which she was like, white knuckling it.
1: He's going out, yeah, he's like, hey, everyone, this is Ashley. She's in a tough race. She's awesome. Best economy ever. I'm going to go out and tell everyone in Iowa that when I campaign
3: Donald,
1: with her.
3: Donald Trump giving rally speeches at this point is the equivalent of like when a dog brings you a bird. You know, it's like for these Republicans, he's like, look, I'm here with that bird you want. He's like, fuck, I don't want that bird. Get out of the house. You know?
1: What about this diesel ban? Pros, cons, and Does it have any impact, political impact, do you think, before the midterm?
0: Maybe short term. I mean, it sounds like they're preparing or proposing a 90-day export ban, which would in the short term would mean there's more supply, which presumably would bring down prices in the short term in the U.S. But long term, it creates a bunch of challenges that could increase prices permanently, or not permanently, for the long run. So I don't know. I think most of the industry hates it. People think it's kind of bullshitty. Maybe it'll work and drop prices a little bit. But again, like, I was about to go into a month-long harvest season with diesel prices at $6.58 a gallon in Sioux City, Iowa. Like, if they're going to do this, why didn't they do it a month ago?
1: Also, 5 weeks we got till the election.
3: And like I don't know if I'm expert enough to know what the like short-term effects of a diesel export ban would be. But why are we in this mess? Well, because the president is a capricious buffoon who has introduced incredible instability in trade in the Middle East, in the supply of oil. Just adding one more layer of unpredictable market forces, long-term help, of course not. What it does in the short term, who knows? But it's all being swamped by the fact that, like, there is a ongoing war in the Middle East he can't get us out of. So whatever gimmicks he tries to pull between in the next 5 weeks, I can't imagine it making that much of a difference.
1: Yeah, I think, I mean, look, we've all been there. You're trying to solve a problem that people don't perceive that you've succeeded in fixing the economy or that you're fixing it fast enough. And so you go to the policy people and you're like, what can we do to sort of move the needle here? And they
3: perhaps with a phone and a pen.
1: They throw in a bunch of stuff. Well, yeah, ideally you'd start these things a year in advance of the election.
3: Mm-hmm.
1: And you'd also do something that maybe actually made a difference. And at the very least, you do stuff where you're like, the way that you frame it is, you know, and we're not there yet, but we're fighting hard to bring down costs and we're going to take on these companies, their price cut, or whatever you say. This message is so inconsistent that it's like, we're going to do this thing, we're going to do a diesel ban, and we're going to open up this thing, but also it's the best economy ever and you're all rich. Like, it doesn't really make a lot of sense.
0: Yeah, he's always selling, it's always marketing. But I mean, like a lot of people listening are like, why do I care about diesel? Like, diesel increases the price of everything. It's trucking, it's freight trains, it's ships, like meaning like small boats, it's farming and tractors and construction, it's home heating prices in the Northeast, it's military vehicles. Like, this is touching all these different parts of our economy. And we export like 1.25 million barrels a day. So you could, I guess, stop doing that, but it's not going to increase supply that much.
1: No.
0: Coming up, the taxpayer-funded Trump campaign ads running on NFL games. You're watching Crooked on MS Now.

0: Welcome back to Crooked on MS Now. The White House is using your tax dollars to air pro-Trump campaign-style ads during NFL games. Historian Timothy Snyder and Alex Wagner get into the psychology of all of it on this week's Runaway Country.
1: This idea of Trump and in all of his misdirected and malignant narcissism, and whether this is kind of the hallmark of like an autocrat in decline. And I'm thinking about in particular the way in which he's trying to control media and the message right now. I'm sure you've come across, I know you were overseas, but these ridiculous ads from 2024 that the government under Donald Trump is rerunning, Trump campaign ads from 2024 that it's re-airing during NFL football games and college sports when there are large audiences. There are even some new ones like this one, which is set to the score of a song called, and I'm not kidding, Love Me. Let's just take a listen to that.
2: Together we will defeat communism, socialism, and Marxism in America.
3: America will never be a communist country.

0: Those are being paid for by the American taxpayer. They are very likely unlawful or a violation of the Hatch Act. I mean, this is part of an alleged midterm strategy to make this election about Trump, but it seems deeper than that. The psychology of this, the strategy of this seems deeper than that. Like, what is your initial reaction to those ads and what they tell us about this administration?
1: I mean, like, people ask, what is fascism? And that ad is a good answer, you know, that politics is all about one person. And that person is defined as a leader because of a big us and them. You know, so in the ad, it's like us against the communists, the socialists, and the Marxists, and that the person is a leader because of military force and discipline and so on. It's a fascist ad. That's what it is. It's a fascist ad. I mean, it's illegal and it's terrible and all the other things you said, but it's fascist, which isn't to say it's necessarily going to work. That's the first thing. And the second thing that I can't help but point out is that it's really ironic that Trump and some Republicans around Trump are trying to run on anti-communism when the guy fawns over the actual communists. I mean, who does he admire more than Xi, right? With the exception of Putin, who, of course, was a member of the Communist Party and a KGB officer. You know, the country Trump turns to is not South Korea, it's North Korea. Right? This is a guy who loves communism, like the actual communists. And his policy, his economic policy, involves state planning and the state buying out major shares in American companies. That's communism, guys.
0: Yep. I mean, ask Intel.
1: Yeah.
0: And so NVIDIA.
1: So this is like, that's the weird thing. I mean, that's the weird thing about all of this. But I mean, the other thing which is fascist about it is Marxism, socialism, communism, grouping all those things together and saying, because they're not exactly the same thing, and then saying like, that's the enemy. And that the reason why everything we do is okay is because that stuff is so terrible. Right. My third reaction is that this is clear. They're also clearly doing like subliminal, you know, the psychological stuff with like the flashing images.
0: Yes.
1: And love, you know,
0: it's very Manchurian candidate. There's just like a lot happening in that.
1: Yeah. Although I feel like I don't know, this may be like naivete turning into optimism, but I feel like our brains are already so addled by superior versions of the same thing that's not probably going to have much of an effect.
0: Our brains, but there's also, it's an audience of one too. Zatteo reports that these ads were released by the Trump team to literally mollify the president, who is angry and fearful that Republicans are deserting him. It's like really, truly a Potemkin village over there. Like, no, sir, these ads are everywhere, putting up billboards right next to your candidate's house so that he thinks that the campaign is on top of it. It's really a level of delusion that is that flourishes right now inside the Trump White House. And I wonder what you think about that reality coupled with the Natalie Harp of it all, you know, these stooges that like create like bubble wrapping effectively around him so that he can feel good about his decline.
1: One of the reasons I'm liking this format with you is that you can say things like the Natalie Harp of it all. Yeah. So here's what I think about that. Okay. Trump is a very effective politician of a certain kind. His appeal depends upon a charismatic self-presentation as a strong man. And that can work really well. And it can also resist reality, at least for a while, right? Like actual objective defeats in the real world, they can bounce off the shield of the charisma. But only that force field only lasts for a while.

0: also going to be Trump's fault. And so these things, they start to add up. And I think what he's worried about and what he's feeling is like the tipping point where that strongman image is just deflated, right?
1: Loser.
0: You know, that Wizard of Oz moment when you realize, okay, there's actually nothing there, right? It was just a costume the whole time.
1: Wow. Can we talk about what that might mean, though? Because it seems like when the strongman image is threatened, it's when his worst behaviors come out. And if you're right, which I think you are, that it's going to be a bloodbath, and that still may mean that John Fetterman is like the deciding vote in the Senate, but like just to get to that point is going to take a lot. I mean, and with the gerrymandered congressional districts, it's no small thing, even if Democrats win both houses of Congress, whatever the margins. Like, do you worry about what that might signal for someone for whom imagery is everything? You know, his rep and not being a loser is everything. And it will be very clear to everyone, including members of his own party, that he is an albatross, that he is dead weight. He has the lowest approval rating in American history.
0: I mean, I think the telling moment is when he asks for something to happen and it doesn't happen. And I think that moment is coming because the way that he's governed or ruled, whatever it is he does, is by suggesting that something happen, right? And like over social media. And then somebody does it, you know, a legislator or a minion, you know, or a civil servant or a reporter. Somebody does the thing he says should happen, right? And we're going to reach a moment after November, I believe, where he tries that and it doesn't happen. And that moment may actually be November 3rd. Like it may be that he suggests very strongly that what should really happen is that National Guard should surround voting booths, let's say. And then it doesn't happen, right? I think we're going to that's going to like I think you're right that he's going to try to do more extreme things, and I think some of those things will have to be resisted, like verbally and legally, and probably also with protests. But I think we're going to reach a moment where he says something should happen and it doesn't happen, and then the veil sort of drops. And then he'll ask for something even more radical, and that thing won't happen either. I think that's how it's going to look.
1: Oh man, I just got like a, I think it's like, do they call it optimism? Like, I don't know what that feeling is that like he could ask for something and won't be given it by a party that has so thoroughly becucked itself in the last several years.
2: Coming up, the co-hosts of Hysteria react to new details in the Cornell 7 sexual assault case. We'll be right back.

0: Welcome back to Crooked on MS Now. New details have emerged in the horrific 2024 sexual assault case at Cornell University, and prosecutors have reopened the case. The county's district attorney and the university are also coming under fire for their response. The co-host of Political Breakdown, Marisa Lagos, joined Aaron Ryan on this week's Hysteria.
1: Marisa, this absolutely blew up in all of my feeds over the weekend, and it's become a really mainstream news story. I think it was one of three news stories that NPR included in its up first.
2: Oh, wow.
1: That's how you know.
2: Yeah,
1: it is really major. It is a really
2: totally.
1: Major story. So a former Cornell University student alleges that she was drugged and gang raped at a frat house in 2024. Earlier this month, she filed a civil lawsuit against 14 entities and individuals, including the university, the seven alleged perpetrators, and the local and national Chi Pi fraternity, and Tri Delta sorority, and the bar that served her alcoholic beverages when she was underage. So just letting people – this is about sexual assault. So if you're a listener, if you're a member of our audience and this is a sensitive topic for you, this might be one to not really – this might be one to skip.
2: It's pretty brutal, yeah.
1: It's pretty intense. Okay. Let's get into it. Here's a breakdown of what the plaintiff claims happened on the night of October 19th, 2024. She drank hard liquor at her sorority house, Tri-Delt, before going to a sorority event at a bar and nightclub called Mooney's. She says that she was clearly intoxicated at the bar and was marked with an X as underage, but was still served alcohol. She stumbled alone to the Chi Phi fraternity house after a little bar hopping that evening to meet with her friend, Matthew Ingalls. Now, I just want to point out, for people that are like, you're doxing them, no, they were named in a lawsuit. It is completely legal for and it falls under the jurisdiction of free speech for somebody to discuss the contents of a lawsuit. This is alleged in a lawsuit. It's public information. It is linked out of the Cornell Sun student newspaper, and it's been reported in several news outlets. So just putting that out there. She was going to meet her friend Matthew Ingalls. She was propositioned for a threesome with Ingalls and another fraternity brother named Jonathan Newell. She was pressured to snort a powder and was supplied with marijuana and more alcohol. She said both men engaged in sexual acts with her without her consent. And a third brother, Helio Lopez, joined in. At approximately 1:42 a.m., Newell group texted the other fraternity members to join, 57 people on this group, by messaging the Snapchat group advertising free pussy. Yeah. More members of the fraternity came into the room. She was forced to engage in non-consensual sex acts and taking more drugs, snorting lines of ketamine. People snorted lines of ketamine off her body. She was moved into another room, which is believed to be the office of the fraternity president. And then more sex acts were forced upon her. And then she was made to do more ketamine. The assault lasted until 5:45 a.m. And she reported it a few weeks later on November 8th. According to the lawsuit, out of the seven named defendants, only two were expelled. The others were able to mitigate consequences by writing essays. The university denied that these essays were the sole consequence, although I don't know if that's like, okay, why, whatever. We'll get into it in a second. Now the story's gained mainstream attention, and New York State prosecutors have agreed to reopen the investigation. The DA released a statement on Monday. This is really like, I don't want to like, downplay it, but it is like such a goat rodeo. Like nobody is communicating with anybody. Everybody's pointing fingers at everybody. Nobody knew what they were supposed to know, but 12 hearings were heard. Like it is such a mess of non-communication and non-coordination.
2: Well, and like every day more details are being leaked out. The DA put out this, he didn't want to put out her full initial statement, but to defend himself, he put out parts of it. And then somebody else has leaked her full initial statement to the police, which she reported, I guess, a few weeks after the alleged assault. Like, yeah, it's a lot.
1: Yeah. And it's weird because the statement says that in the statement excerpts that they present in the statement from the DA, it says that she did it consensually. So why would she go... Why would she go to the police to be like, I did this consensually?
2: And why would anybody get expelled?
1: Right.
2: If this was not, if there wasn't a problem. Like, look, we do not know what happened in that room. I think any woman, first, like, just stepping back, like, I think, I don't know about you, but for me, this just opens up, like, so much about the sort of culture of college and misogyny. Like, I challenge you to find a woman in America who doesn't at least know a friend who was sexually assaulted in college. Like, and how many of them reported it? Like, I mean, I had a college roommate. Like, she knew exactly what happened. She, you know, I just had to support her in her decisions, which was never to go to the police. But like the way that like the institutions to me have just, it seems like whatever happened in that room failed miserably because it was important enough for them to investigate. It was important enough for the police to take a statement. And it was important enough to expel two of these guys, but it was not important enough for, you know, yeah, the DA to ask follow-up questions, for Cornell police to maybe go to local police in Ithaca and say, we need your help. And can I just say the part in the lawsuit, whatever happened and whatever was consensual or non,
1: That's game over for me. That is game over for me. Okay, so I want to give like our listeners a little bit of background because I was reporting on sexual assault on campus all the way back in 2010, 2011. And 2010, 2011 was when there was a huge conversation about rape and sexual assault on campus that was brought in part by something known as the Dear Colleague Letter, which was an advisory letter put out by the federal government under Barack Obama at the time that urged universities to adjudicate sexual assault in a specific way, using something called the preponderance of evidence standard, which means in a courtroom, right, you are found guilty or not guilty. Guilty has to be beyond a reasonable doubt. Preponderance of evidence means that if you think it's more likely that something happened than it didn't, you can have some doubts, but if you think it's probably what happened, then the person is guilty, right? That's how that functions. Now, there's been some back and forth since then. Donald Trump rescinded that rule and redefined it in 2020. Joe Biden tried to double undo it in 2024, but then there was a court case that undid it again in 2025. However, there is a law in New York State where Cornell University is called the Enough is Enough Law. It was signed on July 7th, 2015, that adds a uniform, I'm reading this just verbatim, these are not my words, adds a uniform affirmative consent definition, a student's bill of rights, including the right to go to police or not, amnesty for drug and alcohol violations, and a rule that incapacitated people cannot consent that is written in the law in New York State. So if this woman was incapacitated, she cannot consent. It doesn't matter if she said yes. If she is incapacitated and she is a college student on campus, according to New York law, she cannot consent. Now, here's the other thing, Marisa, that really is like, let's just say that she was not incapacitated when she arrived at the frat house. Let's just say that. That's not what the lawsuit says, but let's just say that. She was not incapacitated. She went to the frat house. She wanted to have a threesome with those two guys. That's a thing that women do sometimes. They want to have a threesome. Let's just say she did that. She did not consent to that text being sent out inviting other frat members into that room. That is not something she consented to. She did not consent. So even if she consented to sex with those two guys, Ingalls and Newell, I believe their names are, she didn't consent to other people coming into the room and joining in. She didn't consent to being surrounded.
2: On the legal stuff, there's also a weird New York law that says if you voluntarily took a substance, like you can't use that as a reason to say, like that doesn't count as sexual assault. If she voluntarily took ketamine or whatever, like beyond that, if some 50 or 60 boys are on a text thread and somebody offers, quote, free pussy, like where is the moral clarity for one of those guys to say, what is going on? And like, this is the conversation I'm a mom of boys, like a lot of the moms in my group are having right now is like, how are we having conversations not just about consent, but about once you see something happening that like it is your responsibility and it's going to be hard. Like you will be ostracized potentially. Like you are going to have social consequences, but standing up in that situation and calling it out to me, like this is the part that is just so like that's black and white to me.
0: Coming up, a MAGA senator makes a fool of himself by confusing men's and women's sports at the Jack Smith hearing. You're watching Crooked on MS Now.

0: Welcome back to Crooked on MS Now. In Republicans' final days in Congress, they've zeroed in on Trump's favorite enemy, Jack Smith. A MAGA senator thought he'd score major points before falling flat on his face. Here's a look at this week's hysteria.
1: On Tuesday, former special counsel for the Department of Justice, Jack Smith, which doesn't sound like a real name, right? It just sounds
2: I know. Every time it's like, is this a spy movie?
1: Yeah, like, right. He even looks like a guy from a spy movie. It's like...
2: And he's got that vibe, yeah.
1: Jack Smith testified in front of the Senate Judiciary Committee about his efforts to prosecute Donald Trump over Donald Trump's efforts to overturn the results of the 2020 presidential election. And at one point in the almost four-hour questioning, Missouri Republican Eric Schmidt dusted off his poster board and confidently accused Smith of taking a secret trip to an Atlanta Hawks game as cover for a clandestine meeting with a Georgia prosecutor behind charges against Trump. Let's see a condensed version of how that went.
3: Did you go to an NBA game between the Golden State Warriors and the Atlanta Hawks on February 3rd, 2024?
4: I'm sorry, could you say that again?
3: Did you go to an NBA game between the Golden State Warriors and the Atlanta Hawks on February 3rd, 2024?
4: What city would that be in?
3: Atlanta.
4: No.
3: Okay. So your testimony today is that you did not go to a Hawks game on February 3rd, 2024. Is that correct?
4: I have no recollection of
3: okay.
4: that.
3: Okay. What would you say if I had a series of text messages from your team that said you were in Atlanta at a Warrior-Hawks game on February 3rd, 2024, the day after Willis and Wade announced their affair?
2: Oh, my God.
1: Jack Smith looks utterly confused.
3: You know that we have this stuff. So yeah. I'll give you a second to process it so you don't perjure yourself.
2: He's like, I don't remember ever being at that
4: NBA
2: game.
4: You just took it down really quick. If I could look at that again.
1: Okay, so the poster that they took down real quick for people who are listening and not watching was a poster featuring text messages indicating that Smith was about to attend a basketball game, but they had no specifics about which basketball game.
2: And didn't they have, like, photos of, like, Fannie Willis and her boyfriend, like, superimposed, like it was, like, a YouTube, like,
1: yes,
2: you know, clip? And also, I mean, there's so much here for me with, like, the Golden State Warriors being one of the teams that he didn't go see. And then, as
1: apparently,
2: it turned out—
1: Apparently Steph Curry had a great game.
2: It would have been a fun game to be at. But I won't ruin the punchline, though.
1: Yeah. Yeah, because there was another basketball game going on. Eric Schmidt continued on that there was only one basketball game happening that day, only one NBA game happening that day, and which turned out to not be
2: not
1: true. I think
2: true.
1: There were five other NBA games happening on February 3rd, 2024. Yeah, there was a lot of confusion in Jack Smith's face, a lot of confusion in the back and forth. They pull up the poster and then, like, put it down real quick so nobody can really say what it says. And then Amy Klobuchar figured it out. Let's play what she had to say.
5: Thank you. And I wanted to end with this, Mr. Chairman, since it involves your state. We have confirmed that, in fact, you were right, Mr. Smith. The Iowa Hawkeyes played Maryland on February 3rd, 2024. The final score was 93-85. Iowa won. And Caitlin Clark scored 30 points, so it must have been a pretty good game. The game was, in fact, in Maryland, Mr. Smith. And I would just say, for a U.S. senator to have false information and imply, based on a confusion about the name of a team, which I knew, knowing my Midwestern sports, and imply that you were in another city, that you were somehow involved that day in what was happening in Georgia, and then call you a dirtbag, is something that deserves an apology. Thank you, Mr. Smith.
6: Before I call.
2: The fact that it would not even occur. He's like, it's the only basketball. First, he said it was the only basketball game happening, which wasn't even true if we're talking about men's basketball. But, like, just on my little, like, women's sports hobby horse here, like, the fact that it couldn't even occur to anybody. And then what's really amazing is, like, he didn't have any proof that he had met with Fannie Willis. Like, even if he had been in Atlanta, it was just, like, this huge jump to be like, and then you could have. You were in the same city, the same huge metropolitan area.
1: Yeah. I mean, and what's the saying about Atlanta is that Atlanta is 2 hours from Atlanta. Like, it's not, it's like a, it's a big place. So being there is like saying, yeah, I was in LA at the same time as somebody else. Like, okay, right. You might have been 2 hours away from them.
2: I mean, what's crazy is that Schmidt is like unrepentant. Mm-hmm. I mean, you and I were exchanging like multiple videos of him being asked about this. And it's like he doesn't understand that he just kind of got owned. Like,
1: right. Right.
2: Like, it feels weird.
1: We have the TMZ clip. Let's play it real quick. TMZ caught up with him.
3: He gave his answer, and I guess that's his answer.
6: It just looked like you had a gotcha for him. Like, you're going to purge yourself. Are you lying now?
3: Well,
6: and then you had the wrong game.
3: He was at a basketball game.
6: But the was a different one.
3: I asked him if he was in Atlanta. He said no. He said it was another game. That's his answer. So
6: how did that mistake happen?
3: It was not a mistake. I asked him if he was in Atlanta. The only NBA game going on, that actually the only NCAA men's game or NBA game with a 7:30 tip-off was in Atlanta. So I asked him if he was in Atlanta.
2: He's right about the 7:30 tip-off.
6: Trying to get him rather than
3: I asked him if he was at a Hawks game. I asked him if he's a Hawks game in Atlanta because we're trying to figure out how much coordination.
1: Oh, God.
3: The Atlanta prosecutor.
6: So no heads are going to roll over this sort of thing. Like, whoever gave you that information isn't like their job to jeopardize.
1: Oh, man. Okay, so it's also funny that, Marisa, this is the party of protect women's sports.
2: Right.
1: Protect women's sports, but also forget about women's sports. Forget about what the most watched sporting event in the country was at that time. It was NCAA women's basketball. All eyes were on NCAA women's basketball at that time.
2: Well, maybe this proves their point. Maybe Jack Smith is a total partisan because he and a bunch of DOJ guys were going to watch a women's game and, like, you know, that's a Democratic thing to do. I don't know. Like.
1: Yeah, that is kind of Democratic coded.
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7: Good evening and welcome to Politics Nation. Tonight's lead, Midterm Madness. Election day is now less than a month away, and candidates throughout the country are fine-tuning their closing arguments, trying to seal the deal with voters. President Trump is back in Washington this evening after preaching to the MAGA faithful in Ohio last night. Ahead in the show, we'll talk to Democratic Senate candidate Sherrod Brown about whether the president's rambling rally did anything to reassure Ohio's working class families that the administration is focused on fixing the economy. Meantime, the White House is assembling a team to take on one of this election cycle's most controversial issues. The president calls it super intelligence, but his shock team of staffers may face an uphill battle as they seek to reassure a skeptical public that big tech can be trusted to regulate their own groundbreaking A1 technology, AI technology. We begin tonight in Louisiana. Joining me now is Congressman Troy Carter, a Democrat. Thank you for joining us on Politics Nation, Congressman. Let's begin with Trump's rally last night in a state where he won by more than 11 points in 2024, where polling now suggests Republican candidates for Senate and governor are hanging by a thread. The president is urging voters to vote like he's on the ballot. Do you think that's going to help?
8: It's going to help Democrats. If you look at his numbers are dropping. Hence the fact that he's only campaigning in these deep, deep red states. Because if you look at the numbers and you look at the candidates, they are moving away from Donald Trump. They're suggesting he not come to campaign for them. You're seeing more and more Republicans move away because they understand that his brand is offensive to the American people. And it's finally turning the corner where not only Democrats see it, but even those once faithful Republicans see it. And they feel the impact of the war in Iran, the exponential increases in fuel cost, the out of whack grocery prices when you go to the grocery store. People are starting to see, and the more desperate their actions, the more people are recognizing this $5,000 bribe if you vote for a Republican, or even this ridiculous promise that if you reelect us, we will do A, B, and C. Well, spoiler alert, Mr. President, you brag that you control the Senate, the House, and the courts, and oh, by the way, the White House. Anything that you say you are going to do, you should have done by now. And the American people know that.
9: And he could have done, he should say he could do, he would do it whether they win or not, which is why some people are calling it other than being someone doing something for the public. But with the president spending part of his weekend in Ohio, you would think he would be focused heavily on the economy. And yet, he's spending a lot of his time talking about daylight savings. Yesterday, the president gave out a Republican senator's personal cell phone number because he refused to support a plan to make daylight savings time permanent. He also posted a letter of support for permanent daylight savings from the head of the PGA Tour. How do you think this lands with voters?
8: Well, I think the voters can see that it's nothing more than another attempt at this president exercising his mass distraction theory. That if he can keep you distracted from the real issues of the American people, somehow they'll forget just how bad he has been. Listen, the effort with making us adjust the resources of daylight saving time is an important issue, but I think most would argue it is not at the top of anyone's priority. We've got a war going on in Iran. It's getting worse, not better. This president said he would never take us to war. Then once he did, he said we'd be out in 6 weeks. It's now nearly 9 months, and we haven't gotten out, nor is there a sign that we're getting out. The grocery prices were supposed to come down on day one, yet they continue to rise. Republicans are running from him. The American people are focusing in on how failed this administration has been. And this president wants to talk about daylight savings time. This president wants to pull the most childish move of ever and to give the private cell phone of a member of the United States Congress. You remember, Reverend Al, he tried this once before. He did it to Lindsey Graham. Lindsey Graham very quickly flushed his toilet, his phone down the toilet, smashed the phone up and put it in the toilet. And I suggest that's what Senator Scott should do. And that's what the American people should do with all of these other tricks and tirades of a president and an administration that's out of control and have totally lost touch with the American people.
9: Now, in just a moment, we're going to hear from a Democratic congressional candidate in Texas who is one of 8 swing district candidates added to the party's in playlist for this cycle. She's running in a Texas district where Republicans may have diluted their power to try and win more seats statewide. A redistricting move only made possible by the Supreme Court's Louisiana decision on racial gerrymandering. You had a front row seat for that decision, and it's your impact on your state. What are your thoughts as we see now the Republicans' drive to press their electoral advantages at the expense of black representation could be backfiring on them, at least in some places?
8: No doubt about it. Listen, in my home state, Louisiana, African Americans represent a third of the state. We have 6 members of Congress in our delegation. Simple math. We should have 2 African Americans or 2 districts where African Americans have the right to elect the person of their choosing. Unfortunately, the lack of wisdom of Louisiana v. Calais has thwarted that effort. But in other parts of the state, it's backfiring. In other parts of the country, rather, it's backfiring because people are recognizing that it's just wrong. In South Carolina, the leaders of the South Carolina legislature said, we're not doing this. It's wrong. Their attempt to go after our great leader, Jim Clyburn, Even the Republicans said, no, Mr. President, we aren't doing it. And voters across the country are recognizing that this is attempting to win at any means. And to tear down our democracy, to tear down our rule of law, to remove the boundaries and the guardrails of a democracy that is intended to create fairness, regardless of party. This president does not see value in it. And I dare say that it's backfiring because the American people are smarter than this. And the dust is settling on the snake oil. And people are realizing it is, in fact, snake oil, and they want a semblance of a true democracy where government and the rules are clear. Regardless of what the rules are, just make them plain and clear. Businesses cannot operate when they don't know what the rules will be.
9: Now, finally, Congressman, you announced last week that you'll be running for the chair of the Congressional Black Caucus next term. As you know all too well, Democrats are likely to lose a significant amount of Black Southern representation, even if they're able to retake the House. Can you talk about it, what it would mean to have someone like you, a congressman from Louisiana, leading the CBC forward at this moment?
8: First of all, I'm very honored for the opportunity to serve the Congressional Black Caucus. I currently serve as the first vice chair. I've worked throughout the ranks and working in the Congressional Black Caucus. And I will say, without fear of contradiction, we have some of the best and brightest talent within our caucus working for the American people. The time couldn't be better to demonstrate the importance of the South. We have not invested the time, the money, the energy, the resources to developing the South like we should. I believe all roads to the White House will lead through the South, and we are going to redirect the focus, albeit an attack by Trump and his minions to dilute the power of the South. He may have just done just the opposite because people are fired up. People are energized. People are registering to vote throughout my state and others. And I predict that we're going to have a greater turnout than we've had in a long time. I predict that there'll be some upsets on Election Day. I predict that we are going to see the kind of revolt, if you will, that will bring about the kind of positive change that the American people, be they Republican, Democrat, South, or other, have been begging for, particularly in the last year, as they've seen this administration continue to drag us to the bottom of everything.
9: All right. Thank you, Louisiana Congressman Troy Carter. As I mentioned in my conversation with the congressman, Democrats are trying to expand the map in the fight for control of the House. On Friday, the Democratic Congressional Campaign Committee added 8 more districts to its list of seats it believes are in play, including some in deeply Republican territory. One of them is Texas's 9th district, a seat that Republicans redrew in the Houston area last year to make it more favorable to the GOP. Joining me now is the Democratic nominee in that race, Leticia Gutierrez. Leticia, Republicans redrew this district to favor their party. The old 9th district has been represented by retiring Congressman Al Green. The new 9th now stretches from parts of Houston's heavily Latino East End as all the way out to deep red Liberty County. And that matters beyond party politics. This summer, Lorenzo Salgado Arroyo was fatally shot by an ICE agent in Magnolia Park, a community that was moved into this new district. Residents are still demanding answers to that. Now, despite the way Republicans drew this map, your race has been added to the Democrats' expanded battleground. What has changed on the ground? And what are you hearing from voters who may feel that their voice was diluted when these lines were redrawn?
10: Well, first of all, thank you so much, Reverend, for having me on this show. It's an honor. And I also heard that it's your birthday, so happy birthday. I want to start off by saying that, yes, my name is Leticia Gutierrez. You can call me Leticia. And I've been living in this district for over 45 years. I didn't just pop in for an opportunity to run for a race. I've called this district my home, and I've gone to school here from elementary all the way to high school. I graduated from Milby High School, Go Buffs. And not only do I live here, but I also work here and I pray in this district, and I've decided to raise my children here. My parents, I'm a proud daughter of two labor and farm worker immigrants who taught me the value of faith, family, and service. And that's how I chose to also raise my children here, by those same values. And today, my son currently serves in our United States Army, because service to us isn't just something you talk about, it's something that you do. And look, I mean, I understand that life isn't easy, but providing for our family's basic needs shouldn't be this hard. And that's why I'm running. I'm running because my neighbors are working harder than ever. And single moms like myself are still falling behind and getting more into medical debt. And we're fed up. We're fed up with politicians who take money, from our pockets to give to billionaires for their tax breaks. And we're fed up with politicians who care more about sending our kids to fight endless foreign wars than making sure that our families can afford basic needs like groceries out here. We're fed up with politicians who have done nothing but make it harder for our children, harder for our students who are currently going to college right now. Yeah. My own daughter, as we speak, she's selling her plasma to just make ends meet and go to school. And that's
9: Let me bring you back. Let me bring you back to the point you made, because you didn't come to this race through the traditional political pipeline. You spent years working on environmental justice in Houston, where environmental policy isn't some abstract debate. In parts of East Houston, people live next to refineries, industrial facilities, and heavy truck traffic. And your work got even more personal after your own son developed respiratory problems. How has that experience shaped the way you think about what government owes working class communities, particularly communities that have historically had less political power?
10: No, that's excellent. I have dedicated my life for almost 15 years now. When my son developed upper respiratory issues, I was fortunate to graduate from college with a finance and economics degree, but I did a 180 when I started noticing that it wasn't just about my son. It was about all of our community that was suffering. And look, these fights have never been about left versus right. It's always been about community having access, and our community deserving people that actually listen to the things that they're currently suffering with out here. And yes, I'm not a politician, as you said, and I didn't just jump into this race. When I ran the primary, there was, five other people that actually were outspending me 40-1. And I beat those odds because I've been fighting out here, and community knows me. They know who I am, who my family is. And they know that I've been already walking the halls of Congress, trying to make sure that our current elected representatives listen to the voices of those that are being harmed by a lot of the polluting issues.
9: So let me bring this up then. You're a Latina running in a state where Donald Trump made historic gains with Latino voters in 2024. The economy was a huge part of that. But now we're seeing signs of real frustration among Latino Texans over the cost of living, the economy, and the administration's immigration crackdown. When you talk to Latino voters who gave Trump a chance 2 years ago, what are they telling you now? And just as importantly, what do Democrats have to do to earn those voters back?
10: That's a great question. I mean, look, Latinos voted for Trump because he was a businessman, and he promised a lot of affordability problems that were going to come to fruition. And here we are almost 2 years later. Things are getting harder. But more importantly, Hispanic community out here right now feels targeted. After the Señor Lorenzo Salgado Araujo murder, this has really activated a lot of folks in our community to show up to vote. And yes, you're right. They felt originally that the Democratic Party had left them behind, but the Democratic Party has always stood with working class people. And this district is made up of 61% Latino. And I hear them every single day. They are scared to even want to go and get groceries, want to go and, you know, partake with their families at a restaurant. And this is not just, you know, our community suffering, but it's also small businesses that are suffering. Our schools are suffering because people don't want to take their children to school. I mean, look, at the end of the day, I'm a mom. I'm also Latina. And if my own family, who has nothing to fear, is also fearing, yeah. I know that this is happening across the board. So again, I mean, we need to bring relief to our community. And I know that someone like myself, who is not just going through the things and feeling the things, I'm not going to forget once we get to Washington. And I mean, right. this campaign is being fueled by, you know, just regular folks. So I want to just encourage everyone to go to LeticiaForCongress.com, LeticiaForCongress.com, because we know that we can beat the opponent who's being fueled by corporations and the billionaires. I mean, this is truly a David and Goliath story. And I just appreciate you and thank you for having us on. Yeah.
9: I thank you for being with us, Leticia Gutierrez, Texas District 9's Democratic nominee for the U.S. House. Thank you for coming on. President Trump has announced a new super special, super cool task force on super intelligence. Why it may actually be a super big waste of time. That's after the break.

0: Welcome back to Politics Nation on MS Now. He's assembling a team. This morning on Truth Social, President Trump announced who will be on this super intelligence force, in quotes. They will guide the policy on what the rest of us call artificial intelligence. They include his Director of National Intelligence, Jay Clayton, representatives from the Pentagon and other executive agencies, as well as Trump's Chief of Staff, Susie Wiles. The announcement comes just days after the president met with top AI executives at the White House. So can this new group convince a skeptical public that the president has the AI situation under control? Joining me now is my political panel, Democratic strategist Antoine Seawright and Republican strategist Susan Del Percio, who is also an MS Now political analyst. Susan, pretty much everyone on this task force already works for the administration. There's just one person of color, an Egyptian-born businessman, now in the Pentagon. And there's only one woman, Chief of Staff to the President, Susie Wiles. What kind of fresh thinking or technical expertise is this group bringing to the table, do you think?
1: Well, the only thing I can think of is they will all tell Donald Trump what he wants to hear. It's also interesting that they named it super intelligence. Maybe we'll never be confused with any other Trump initiative out there, because Trump knows that super intelligence is not equating with anything that he does. And that's almost the point. And what's, you know, I say it tongue in cheek, but the fact is that he's taking something of such a critical initiative and treating it as if it was one of his, you know, Bitcoin operations or some other way to look for, to make a dollar off of the American public. He doesn't understand it. The only thing he does know about AI and a lot of the debate that we do have around it is that it is driving the economy. And people need to feel more secure about supporting AI if the economy is going to keep going forward.
0: Now, Antoine, Trump's main contribution to the AI debate so far seems to be his efforts to rename it superintelligence. We saw tech executives using the term during their White House meeting last week. It turns out the term has been used in AI research for several decades, and Mark Zuckerberg has used it in internal Meta memos. Does it really matter what it's called? Is that likely to sway public opinion in any way?
2: Well, when we talk about AI, we're certainly not talking about Antoine intelligence or Al intelligence. When we talk about SI, we're certainly not talking about Seawright intelligence or Sharpton intelligence. What we're seeing from this task force being laid out and what we're seeing from the name calling and whatever Trump wants to do to distract the news cycle is simply a task force being laid out to simply say the task has already been assigned. And guess what? We already know the end result of the task. The bottom line is the legislative branch of government has a opportunity and a responsibility to provide some sense of regulation to what we're seeing being crying out by AI executives from across the spectrum, saying we need to slow down and we need to have some sense of regulation. The White House has not mentioned any sort of plan to work with the Congress to deliver on these things. And these things are certainly in a bipartisan manner. The fact of the matter is he's asking AI executives or these executives to govern and police themselves. And we know that's never worked out good for the American people. What I'm concerned about is the severe consequences and impact this will have on Black Americans all across this country. We did not see any representation of Black Americans at the meeting last week, and certainly not on this task force.
0: Yeah, we're dealing with that in the civil rights community. Nan is, and AFT with teachers. I'll talk about that later in the show. But Susan, Forbes reports that AI executives who met with President Trump last week have already spent $145 million on political candidates. With that kind of money, can they keep Washington politicians friendly to the AI industry, even if their constituents don't like it?
1: Not as much as they would like, Rev. And what Antoine said is absolutely correct. It's up to the legislators in D.C. to get back to doing their jobs to start regulating this. That's what needs to happen. You cannot trust. this White House or any White House to do it on its own. This has to be bipartisan. This needs to have thought put into it and get consensus. We're already seeing some breaking news today that Sam Altman is breaking away from the group and saying we have to do more to regulate. Yeah. It's such a complex issue, and people don't really understand it. And I don't fully understand it. But there's so many things to parse out that these political contributions are really to get the favor of Donald Trump, and that's it.
0: Now, Antoine, you can say a lot about the executives of artificial intelligence companies, but they certainly aren't stupid. But right now, the main thing people hear about AI or that it could destroy their job or disrupt their lives. Why haven't these tech leaders tried to come up with a more positive message about potential benefits of this technology?
2: Because they operate under the notion, let's set the fire, let's run around the corner, put on our firefighter suits, and then call ourselves firemen. So the arsonist and then the fireman strategy, I think, is dangerous. What we should be clear about and hearing from them is the fact that we absolutely need to slow down. We need some sense of regulation. Washington is screaming for it. Some parts of Washington screaming for it. The executives are screaming for it. And now you see the American public screaming for it. And that's why across the country in every single polling I've seen, that this issue when it comes to data center and others seems to be underwater and out of touch with the American people's priorities. But here are three elements I think are critical, Reverend Al, to this conversation. It needs to be accessible, it needs to be affordable, and there needs to be a sense of accountability. Okay. When it comes to artificial intelligence, super artificial intelligence, anything you want to call it. If those three things are out of touch or not in play, then I think we are walking a very dangerous plank as the American people have to keep up with an ever-changing global society on this issue.
0: And people in many areas, that's what we're working on, have to be fluent in what it is as we deal with regulations. Antoine and Susan, thank you for being with us. Just ahead, we head to Ohio, where we'll talk to Democratic Senate candidate Sherrod Brown about President Trump's rally in the state just last night. Stay tuned.

0: Welcome back to Politics Nation on MS Now. President Trump is barnstorming for Republicans across the country with just 30 days until the polls close on Election Day. Yesterday, he went to Ohio, where Democrat Sherrod Brown and Republican John Hosted are locked in a tight contest for the Senate. A 50-plus-1 average of recent polling shows Brown with a narrow 4-point advantage. But instead of delivering a message on the economy that might help his party, Trump predictably made the event all about himself.
1: So when you look at $21 trillion coming in, and we have $1 trillion very easily affordable, and I know more about inflation, I know more about everything than anybody in this room, anybody anywhere in the world. Well, there's a woman sitting right over there that she's a housewife, but she's very good. She's got a natural instinct for business. She perhaps knows more than I do, but I actually don't think so.
0: Joining me now, former Senator Sherrod Brown, Ohio's current Democratic candidate for Senate. Thanks for being here tonight.
2: Thanks. Happy birthday yesterday, Reverend.
0: Thank you so much.
2: Thanks for having me on the show yesterday so I could wish you a happy birthday. I'm a day late. Oh, well.
0: All right. But you're here now. Thank you. Let's start with the economy, which remains voters' top concern, and for good reason. We got a new jobs report Friday, which came in a way weaker than expected. The unemployment rate rose to 4.2% for Black Americans. Unemployment is nearly double that for Black employees. Mortgage rates are at 7.5%, and diesel and gas are at record highs. I could go on. What are you offering Ohioans compared to what Trump is laying out there?
2: Well, Trump's efforts last night were just, as it's been all along, to distract. And John Husted, appointed to that job by Governor DeWine, follows along and distracts. He votes for the war 14 times and says the war should end. And then he was there last night, the same kind of thing. The fact is, we need to end the war. That's why inflation is so high. Gas prices, you mentioned it, diesel prices, fertilizer prices. We need to end the tariffs, and which has hurt agriculture for sure, and especially family farms, but also hurting all of us at the grocery store. So what we offer is something very different. Husted simply isn't a voice for Ohioans, and people feel it.
0: Now, Republicans and their backers are feeling the squeeze all over the country, and they're pouring money into races in the final stretches, including your race. The Washington Post is reporting that crypto industry is spending big yet again to defeat you, and they did when you were running in 2024. The spending comes as more Americans are growing concerned about unregulated cryptocurrencies, as well as prediction markets and online gambling. Why do you think this industry doesn't

0: want you back in Washington?
1: Well, they, John Houston actually 2 weeks ago sent out a plea for to be bailed out by the crypto data center crowd. And they responded, as you said, right now, with dropping $30 million in this race beginning about a week ago. They know that John Houston will always do their bidding. He went to the he got a $2.5 billion tax giveaway for the crypto data center crowd coming to Ohio. He votes for billionaire tax cuts. He votes votes for the war, votes for the terrorists, votes for all those things. And they know I'll stand up to him. My whole career, as you know, since we met, I don't know, 25 years ago, maybe, Reverend Al, when I think it was Columbus you were in. And my whole career has been devoted to taking on these interest groups, Wall Street, the drug companies, big insurance, data centers. And they know I'll take them on. And they know that's where the American people overwhelmingly stand on understanding the system's rigged. And John Houston makes it worse, and I'll fight it.
0: Now, related to crypto is AI and the issue of data centers, as you mentioned. You criticize your opponent for being the point man on data centers in Ohio, and you've endorsed a more cautious approach. President Trump is outright dismissing concerns that so many voters are expressing. Listen to this.
2: There's so much money to be made for Ohio. You can't just turn them off. They'll go to China. China is, you know, a lot of people think it's sort of a PR attack by China. Could be. I'm not sure. I'm not such a believer in that, but it probably there's a little truth to it.
0: What would you do if you returned to the Senate in order to be a check on Trump when it comes to data centers and big tech?
1: First of all, they shouldn't get these kind of tax breaks, tax giveaways, tax subsidies, $2.5 billion that John Houston gave him in Columbus. Second, there's an article in the New York Times today about how these data center companies are through a sort of a tricky interpretation of tax law with an IRS that, you know, that it's not going to come down on them at all, of course. Tricky interpretation of tax law, saving them $4 or $5 billion. One company, it looks like. And third, you just, if these data centers, there's no, when they come into the state, there is no local input about their coming in. People didn't, when I speak about data centers in small town, rural, big city, medium-sized city, suburbs, nobody knew they were coming 2 and 3 and 5 years ago. Now they're seeing their electric rates go up. So in a minimum, you cap their electric rates, but you also make sure they're not able to game the tax system the way they do. There's a lot more than that. But fundamentally, the first thing you do in all this inflation is you end the war and you take away the tariffs.
0: Now, this show has been following the situation for Haitian migrants in Ohio. Trump and Vance infamously targeted them in 2024 with the eating cats and dogs stories. Now, 2 years later, he's revoked their TPS status. Many are facing deportation. Communities are being torn apart. And even many Republicans, including the state's current governor, have said things have gone too far. How would you address this if elected to the Senate?
1: I stand with Governor DeWine on this, that the death of young Pierre was just so sad. But leading up to that, I mean, Pierre's family had bought a house. These are young men and women, or whatever age men and women, who have put down roots in the community, or they're working hard, they're paying into Social Security, they're paying taxes. And Trump has, it's just outrageous. But the governor's tried to do the right thing. We've got to fix this, because it's this mean-spirited attack on people that are working hard and playing by the rules, and there's no excuse for that.
0: All right. Thank you to Ohio's Democratic candidate for the Senate, Sherrod Brown. I want to stay in Ohio, where last night President Trump returned to a community he has targeted since the 2024 campaign, Haitian immigrants in Springfield. Take a listen to what happened.
2: This is in honor of Springfield, Ohio, a quaint little town of 32,000 people, where they took in 35,000 people and put them into Springfield, and it didn't work out too well, and they're being removed. That's after years in court.
0: You can hear the crowd chanting, deport, deport. Now, this isn't just campaign rhetoric anymore. The Trump administration ended temporary protected status for Haitians this summer, stripping deportation protections from hundreds of thousands of people who had been legally living and working in this country. And yesterday, just 25 miles away from Trump's Ohio rally, 21-year-old Pierre Damas Bell was being laid to rest by his grieving family. His family says he took his own life back in August after he had been struggling emotionally with the cancellation of his TPS status and being forced to wear an ankle bracelet. Joining me now is Patrick Gaspard, former U.S. Ambassador to South Africa, former president of the Center for American Progress, and son of Haitian immigrants. Patrick, you've been out in Ohio yourself trying to keep attention on what is happening to these families. I want to get past the chants and the political talk for a moment. The Supreme Court cleared the way for the administration to end TPS for Haitians. This status expires in July, July that just passed, not going to happen. It has happened. ICE has since stepped up enforcement. Some Haitians in Ohio have been called in, fitted with ankle monitors, and deportations to Haiti have begun. What is the real situation facing these families right now? And what do you want people to understand about the human beings behind the president's rhetoric?
3: Rev, thank you so very much for having me on in this difficult time. It is painful to see those images of Pierre Damas Bell being laid to rest. What a beautiful young man. He represented the very best of us. He was studying neuroscience, playing on a soccer team, wanted to be an American with all of what that means in this moment. And that was denied him, and he was treated so cruelly. I think, Rev, it's important when telling the story, and I'll describe what's happening in Ohio now, but when telling the story, we have to remind your viewers that President Trump and his Vice President J.D. Vance in 2024 dehumanized these hardworking immigrants by telling everyone they were eating cats and dogs. And it was kind of like a preview of the cruelty to come. You dehumanize the people before you start to deny them their rights. So I was in Ohio the week before last, and it was extraordinary to be there, Rev, because unlike the caricature that Donald Trump is laying up in his performance last night, there are thousands of people, hundreds of thousands of people in Ohio who are in solidarity with these immigrants. As you yourself noted, the Republican governor of the state, Governor DeWine, supports the temporary protective status program. Corporations like Amazon, who have major warehouses in Springfield, attracted these migrants to the state because Ohio had been experiencing a massive population decline. Springfield itself lost anywhere from 15 to 20% of its residents over the last 15 years, and all these jobs were going wanting. So these folks are here under a legal program, working hard, and now they are fearing for their lives, fearing for their safety. Mm. They're not on the streets anymore. They're not dropping their kids off to school. They're not going in for emergency services in the hospitals, even though they need it. These jobs are going wanting yet again. When I was in Ohio, I saw people who came out in solidarity who raised hundreds of thousands of dollars for those families so they can have legal advocacy and support, so they can feed themselves and clothe their children. So don't be fooled by this MAGA caricature that you're seeing with Donald Trump. The people of Ohio support those migrants.
0: Now, let's shift gears to Africa. Last week, the administration ended U.S. health funding to Zimbabwe after its government refused to sign an America First health agreement, objecting to terms it said threatened its independence. In South Africa, where nearly 8 million people live with HIV, more than any other country in the world, wasn't even offered one of those deals amid its ongoing diplomatic fight with the Trump administration. You served as our ambassador to South Africa. What happens to America's standing in Africa when life-saving health assistance becomes entangled with political and diplomatic demands and how much more damage is done when that policy is accompanied by the kind of radicalized rhetoric we keep hearing from the president.
3: Rev, what I've always admired about you is your purposefulness. It's not happenstance that you switch from TPS for Haitians to discretionary Zimbabwe and South Africa. These things are linked, and shockingly linked by race. If you'll note, this is a president who's thrown open the immigration doors for white South Africans, Afrikaners, who he says are facing some kind of genocide that does not exist. This Zimbabwe situation is near and dear to me, and it's painful. Tragically, of the 40 million people in the world who are suffering from HIV, 26 million of them live in Africa. 1.3 million are in Zimbabwe. And Republican and Democratic presidents in the past, starting with George W. Bush, created the PEPFAR program that is really the greatest contribution that America has made to humanitarian relief in the world. It's really quite extraordinary. It has saved millions of lives. What Donald Trump did is he went to these countries and he said, if we're going to continue our aid partnership, you have to give us mineral rights in your country. You have to give us privacy data that's private data of patients, and we'll use it any way that we want. And these countries rightly pushed back because they are sovereign nations and said they would not sign such a deal. This is tragic, not just for the people of Zimbabwe and South Africa, but it's going to be problematic for the U.S. as well. When we're sick with an epidemic in one part of the world, we're vulnerable in all parts of the world. And U.S. has used its extraordinary soft power in healthcare to be able to make great strides in partnership with the people of Africa that accrues to the benefit of average Americans. Deeply problematic and driven, I hate to say this, Rev, but overwhelmingly by racial bias.
0: All right. Thank you, Ambassador Patrick Gaspard. Up next, if you want to make the world a better place, it's not enough just to talk about it. You have to get out there and do something. I'll explain after a short break.

Tomorrow, in my capacity as head of National Action Network, I'll be headed to Chicago to mobilize the community on two vitally important issues. First, I'll be meeting with the Chicago chapter of our NAN Voting Brigade, a grassroots effort to register voters and combat voter suppression, block by block and neighborhood by neighborhood. And while I'm in the city, I'll also be participating in NAN's Artificial Intelligence Fluency Initiative, because while some Many Americans share the concerns, as we do, about AI, I also believe that communities of color must learn to use the emerging technology, and we will not be left behind. And as AFT and others are getting companies to facilitate that, we're operating in that same way with no strings attached to what they're doing in regulations or in data centers. If you're interested in either of these projects, you can visit the National Action Network website to learn more. Because if you want to make the world a better place, it's not just enough to talk about it. You have to get out. You have to get out there and do something about it. That does it for me. Thanks for watching. I'll see you back here next weekend at 5 p.m. Eastern. More on MS Now at the top of the hour.

0: begin with President Trump showing where his priorities are politically. They're not in the swing districts. They're not in purple areas. They're not in blue states. He is on defense, starting out in red states as they face what has been widely described as GOP panic over a potential blue wave. Trump trying to shore up support in places that very recently, the last election, the last federal election of November 24, he was winning handily, sometimes by double digits. Top GOP super PAC now giving up on the North Carolina Senate race, diverting resources to Kansas, which is usually red. That's a sign of how quickly the tide is turning. Whether that tide is a blue wave will only be decided when we actually count up all the votes. You have the war that has been a huge drag on the Republicans, the gas crunch related, ongoing inflation, Trump's broken promise to try to stem what was then the Biden-Harris era inflation is now saddled with Trump. And then, as I mentioned, this economic news, a very disappointing national jobs report on Fox. There was a contrast between reality and spin.
1: The numbers do not look good. I'm looking at 29,000 jobs were added. That is well below expectations.
2: The rate of growth is slowed dramatically.
1: Yeah.
2: And that's just, that exacerbates this inflationary situation.
3: You may be disappointed that you only got 29,000 jobs added to the economy. Disappointed a little?
4: No, not even a little bit. If you look at the data from this week, it's proving that Trumponomics is really working. And so we're very, very happy.
0: That's the message. They're happy. When things are going this poorly, when the Fox business host is saying, obviously, this is bad. What's your response? How do you fix it? They don't recognize a problem. So this is sort of your Alcoholics Anonymous version of an economic denial. If you don't see the problem, how would you ever help fix it? And yet all over America, red, blue, purple, people who are into politics or not, everyone knows we have an economic problem, we have a war, and we have a price problem. A new poll shows only 17% of people approve of Trump on affordability. And you can't get to 80% on most issues these days, but that is the unity you see overwhelmingly disapproving on affordability. We also got a glimpse into how Republicans deal with this president. Politico somehow obtained texts from Republican Senator Tillis that were to Trump. If you've ever heard of the term, you know, say it to my face, bring that same energy when we're talking. Well, for all of the public spin that we've heard from Republicans, particularly last year and earlier in this term, now there has been more obvious heat in public. But this is what you usually don't see, how they talk in private. Tillis, according to Politico's obtained leak, texting, "I don't take this BS from anyone, including you, Mr. President." He also texted Trump, "If you had ever threatened me directly with a primary, I would have immediately told you to F blank yourself." You can see that redacted. I should mention, because this is all coming out amidst a lot of interest in that senator, Republican Senator Tillis will join me for a special interview here Monday on The Beat. That North Carolina senator, of course, who has been in the mix and in the text chain, what they sometimes call the group chat. Who knows what he says about Trump when he's not telling him to F himself directly. So stay tuned for that by next week. But right now, I want to bring in our experts after a wild week. Juanita Tolliver, who hosts the Archival Podcast, MS Now analyst, and Eugene Robinson, Pulitzer Prize winning columnist, MS Now analyst, here on set with me. Great to see you both. Gene, when the White House says they're happy with an economy that makes everyone else angry, where are we?
5: Well, they're in a world of hurt. If they, you know, they should, one thing they should know is that trying to convince people that the economy is great and you're doing great when that's not the fact, when, you know, wages, according to the figures this morning, wages are rising at an annual level of something like 1.6%, inflation running between 3% and 4%, the math simply does not work out, and that's why people are falling behind, and they know it. And so you're trying to convince people of something that not only is untrue, but that they feel every day, every time every time they fill up the tank, every time they go to the grocery store. And so that is not a winning political strategy. That doesn't work.
0: No, and you know, Juanita, the famous line from Bill Clinton was, "I feel your pain," while George Bush was accused of checking his watch or being out of touch. This is worse than that. J.D. Vance says to his own people right now, stop griping and almost like a little bit of a twisted motivational speaker, like a life coach. He's saying, don't sweat the little things. This isn't the time to gripe about that. I'll let you respond, but let's take a look at literally hear the vice president in his own words.
6: This is not the time to sort of gripe about all the little things. There are obviously, I think every single person who voted for us in 2024 could find something where they wish maybe congressional Republicans had gone further. There's so much that is going in the right direction. There's so much that I'm proud of. Absolutely, we need to get more done, which is why you need to give us two more years.
7: And this is exactly why Ohio is in play. It's why Alaska is in play. It's why Iowa, Kansas, the list is big, Ari, because not only do you have this insensitivity and disconnection from the Trump White House, you have people who are literally telling them you're not listening and I needed you to deliver on those now broken promises. You talk about lines. I think the line that I hear in this midterm is from 3LW. I'm getting sick and tired of your broken promises.
0: Okay.
7: That is the line.
5: Okay. Well, there you go.
7: Voters are saying that. Republican voters are saying that. You mentioned that AP NORC poll where 82% of people are disapprove of Trump's handling of the cost of living. 52% of Republicans in that same poll said that his handling of the cost of living is worse than anything they expected. That is why they're hitting the road. That is why they're spending money in Kansas and Texas and doubling down, because they know they're in trouble. These voters, whether they're in Pennsylvania, Alaska, or Iowa, these Republican voters are saying, you are hurting me. So to Eugene's point, their disconnection from reality is literally going to continue to mobilize voters against them.
5: Also, J.D. Vance, I mean, he has a talent for this, right? It's a, so your inability to afford the groceries you want to buy, you need to buy, is a little thing, right? Mm. Don't sweat the little thing.
0: Little thing, yeah.
5: Right. It's not a little thing if, you know, if you're at the checkout counter at the grocery store and you don't have what you need to buy what you picked out, and you're putting items back. That's not a little thing.
0: Well, and to your point, Gene, we have the data on that. There are times where politics seems like everyone's reading off, you know, very different script. Personal credit card debt is at an all-time high since the Iran war and the gas crunch. It's not that everyone started going on vacation. Regular people looking at this going, oh, my gosh, I actually need to put more of the gas charge on credit card that I wouldn't usually max out. That's not a little thing.
5: No, it's not a little thing. And I really think, you know, if he were, if there are political advisors that J.D. Vance listens to, they should be telling him, spend less time on, you know, right-wing social media and spend more time actually talking to people, because you don't sound as if you have spoken with a single voter. You sound as if you were in an echo chamber. And that's just not going to cut it.
7: I think it fully also aligns with what we heard in that statement that you played earlier of the guy at the White House, I can't remember who it was, saying Trumpies are happy.
0: Like, yeah, Kevin, yeah.
7: That complete disconnection from reality, because they're trying to force this narrative, which just has no legs when people are struggling and suffering every day. And I'll raise you one. You talk about credit card debt. I'm remembering back in March when Grubhub announced a partnership with Buy Now, Pay Later, because people use that to buy groceries.
5: Yeah.
7: And that is how, and that was March. And I said, the alarm bells are ringing.
0: Yeah, and I didn't know we were doing lyrics. You know, you surprised
7: me
0: with that.
7: I hit you with 3LW.
0: I would go with, your price is way too high. You need to cut it. You need to cut it. You need to cut it. And that's how everyone's feeling about these prices.
7: Yes.
0: And again, you know, it doesn't matter what state you're in. It doesn't matter if maybe you got, as we saw with in Texas, people obviously usually go red in Texas. They usually go Republican, Gene. But this is a Fox poll here that basically has Texas technically within the margin of error, but leaning blue. So it's a about a 2-point spread on the margin of error. And Tallarico's about 2 up. Even if you call it tied, that's not usually where we are in Texas.
5: No, that's not usually where we are in Texas. And, you know, follow the money. Look at where the Republican Party feels it has to pile in the money to defend what are usually and frankly should be safe Republican seats in the Senate. Also in the House. I mean, the Democrats believe they have a good chance of flipping some House seats in the Deep South, just because of this sort of cluelessness in the administration about what's actually happening in the country.
7: I do want to go back to Tom Tillis you mentioned. I saw a clip where Ali Vitali spoke to him outside of Congress. I can't remember if it was today or yesterday, but he said, in response to Republicans pulling money out of a state like North Carolina, you don't invest in sure winners or sure losers. Effectively calling the candidate in North Carolina a sure loser.
8: Yep.
7: Now, Roy Cooper's team sees this and they're responding to it by telling voters, don't let up because Republicans are fleeing this scene. And I want to emphasize why he's saying that, because the Republican State Election Board is making moves to suppress votes. Just last month, they are closing polling locations on college campuses, including HBCUs like North Carolina A&T or UNC Greensboro, and opening them at a campus in Western.
0: Can they cheat their way through this? And yet we have a wave that looks so big that'd be hard. You're both staying with me.
7: Yeah.

0: Schumer says they're on the edge of taking back the Senate. Now, if he stayed leader, that would be a big promotion into Senate Majority Leader. But some are saying that Schumer has been MIA, inadequate in dealing with Trump's second term extremism. And others say maybe it's time for a change just because too many folks in leadership in Washington stay on too long. I think a lot of folks are familiar with that point. Now, we just heard from Senate Democratic nominee Abdul El-Sayed. I pressed him on exactly his plans if he were elected. It is typical for folks to dodge this question completely, but here's what he said. You're talking about doing things differently, and as we showed, there's been a real response to that. Would you prefer a different Senate leader than Chuck Schumer if you were elected?
1: Well, I've been clear. I think Chris Van Hollen would make an incredible Senate Majority Leader when we take back the Senate.
0: So yes.
1: You know, I've been a fan of his for a very long time.
0: Yeah, him over Schumer.
1: I would definitely support Senator Chris Van Hollen, and I would love to see him as Senate Majority Leader.
0: Gene, that goes a lot farther than most Democratic candidates. He's effectively saying, fire Schumer as leader. Pick someone new. You've been around this town. You don't always hear that. What does that tell us?
2: No, you don't hear that. I think, first of all, I think that's on brand for El-Sayed. You know, I would be frankly surprised if he went the other way and said, I'm all for, you know, keeping Chuck Schumer as then majority leader, assuming they win the majority. I think there's probably a decent amount of sentiment in that way. There are a lot of Democrats who are not happy with the way Schumer has led the Senate minority in confronting and facing the excesses of the Trump administration. So it's not, you know, I mean, this is not really out of left field. There's a lot of sort of mainstream sentiment there. It's a great thing for them to decide once they win the majority, right? This is not a fight that I think Democrats should want to fight right now.
3: But to answer the question, now.
2: And I think he was right to answer the question.
0: Yeah, well, and politically, you're exactly right. They typically say, let's have unity. The primaries are over. Win as much as you can. Mm-hmm. But a lot of liberals and activists and younger voters, Juanita, have said, well, but win for what? We actually want to know, are we getting something new and different, or are we just being told, yeah, we want all your liberal base energy, and we're going to go back to status quo. And I want to show John Stewart, who's been around politics a long time and is not some Schumer hater, okay? But again, with where the discourse may be, take a look at what he said.
4: They're going to have to have a prescription for rebalancing this economy in a smart and urgent way. I am not confident that that is in their DNA. I'm not confident that it's in Schumer's DNA, certainly, which means I'm actually hopeful that he won't be there as the leader, that they will come in and say, we're not going to go down that corporatist path again.
3: And this is the energy. This is what I'm saying. When I'm not surprised that Abdul El-Sayed says no, like he didn't say no, he named his option, his choice.
2: Right.
3: But I think it's about the fact that this is a candidate who wants to deliver something like Medicare for All for the people, and he knows that is not something that Chuck Schumer would do, which is similar to Troy Jackson out of Maine, who also wants to expand access to childcare. Access to health care for more and more individuals across this country. And they don't believe that Schumer is willing to do that. I also point to earlier this year in a shutdown fight where Schumer and eight other senators aligned with Republicans to avert and avoid a shutdown at a moment when Republicans were pushing an agenda which was taking more and more from the people. And that, I think, was a watershed moment in Schumer's leadership that demonstrated he is not willing to go toe-to-toe with the Trump administration or congressional Republicans to deliver and provide for the people.
0: And I just have about 30 seconds left, Gene, but it also speaks to what people are hearing. I mean, a lot of American liberals, they are hearing from Mom Donnie, a local official, more than they feel like they're hearing from Schumer, whether that's about message efficacy or excitement. But like, it's not outside in the country we hear from Schumer that much.
2: Yeah, right. Okay, so Mom Donnie is a great communicator, right? So he's very good at that. But look at the message. You know, Democrats, if they do as well as they potentially could, are going to have to deliver.
0: Sure.
2: And what they're going to have to deliver is big, right? Because what people want, what people are saying is, look at the inequality in this society. Look at this economy is not working for people. It's working for the top, you know, 0.001% of the population. And it's not working for the middle class. It's not working. And we need to fix that. And so the challenge for the Democratic Party, the assignment, if they are given a mandate, is to, okay, at least come up with a plan.
0: Yeah.
2: Maybe you can't do it while Donald Trump is still in office.
0: Right, and you can have the outside anger, but what's the inside track? Yeah,
2: tell us how we make this better.
3: And failure to deliver will set Democrats up for a hell of a time in 2028.
2: Absolutely.
0: Well, right, and that's going to be off to the races.
3: What would possibly tell to voters at that point?
2: Right, as usual.
0: We're out of time, but on inflation, you did want to shout out Young Dolph. Is that correct?
3: Cut it.
0: Okay, there we are. Juanita Tolliver, Gene Robinson, our special thanks. Republican senator who lost his stare down with Jack Smith. I have more on how that is reverberating.

0: We learned a lot when Jack Smith stood up, not only to a president who has lied about him and threatened him and threatened to abuse power against him, but to Republicans, some of whom showed total malpractice when it came to conducting a serious hearing about, of course, an attack on the very Capitol where they worked. Accountability for that. There is fallout after Jack Smith, the former Trump prosecutor, testified. It was a gaffe kind of heard all around the country for those who follow this sort of thing. A Republican senator, Eric Schmidt, going on a big kind of dramatic moment he wanted to create. He got his moment. But what he wanted to do with material that he and his team gathered, and Senate staffs have dozens and dozens of people in the Washington office alone, plenty of folks who can do the work and check the work. They have lawyers on staff. Well, they all got together. They had a big plan to argue that somehow Jack Smith was not only mistaken about something, but that he lied. Lying under oath can be, of course, a crime. And while there are those who viewed this as just anything goes on the attack, the whole thing blew up in the Republicans' face. And even Fox had to note it was a blunder.
1: What would you say if I had a series of text messages from your team that said you were in Atlanta at a Warrior-Hawks game on February 3rd, 2024, the day after Willis and Wade announced their affair?
2: I recall going to a University of Maryland basketball game right around that time, and the Marshall Service was there with me. You could check if that was the exact date. It was Maryland playing Iowa.
3: Could it then be that University of Iowa's the Hawkeyes?
4: I gotta ask, man, what happened in there?
1: About what?
5: You did a great job. So gotta give you some flowers here, sir.
4: How did that mistake happen?
1: There's not a mistake. I asked him if he was in Atlanta.
6: Who knew Jack Smith was a Caitlin Clark fan?
7: It doesn't look like Eric Schmidt was well informed on that. So it looked like he got nailed on that.
4: So that wasn't like an embarrassing moment or something from where you're standing?
1: No, ask questions.
8: He's basically disgraced himself and identified himself with this ridiculous little stunt.
9: Oh, Eric, what a Schmidt head you are.
0: He wanted a moment. He got a moment. Republicans have struggled to sort of rebound from that. And that has left, of course, the other side of the hearing, which is what Jack Smith actually testified about, what we covered last night, the case against Trump, the Trump pardon strengthening, whether or not a jury might have found that Trump had criminal intent. Republican Senator Blackburn filed a new suit against Jack Smith. This is, again, over their complaints about his investigative tactics. Republicans basically tried to use this hearing to say, one, maybe Smith said something false about which game he went to, and they ended up being the ones saying false things, and now you just saw getting in trouble for it. And two, suddenly suggesting that the government and prosecutors can't peacefully gather court-supervised evidence, which they can and do. And if this is the only case that they don't like that in because it involved themselves, well, it's not the best argument to make to the public, because it looks like kind of congressional nimbyism, not in my backyard. Democratic lawmakers rebuked Republicans for the approach.
10: They attacked you because they don't want to address the facts. They don't want to talk about this. They would rather attack you. I am so sorry that they're attempting to put investigators on trial while ignoring the extraordinary conduct they are duty-bound to really investigate.
0: Democrats fighting back hard on that point, using their time and power to do so. Some of the criticism sometimes of Democrats in the Trump era is that they don't join these fights when they happen. Well, you can see how that played out. And Jack Smith, of course, still had the bully pulpit, so to speak. Americans watched that live. They watched it online. If you follow the TV ratings, it was a highly rated evening last night, playing some of the highlights and clips from it. So in every way we can measure within a day, Smith was heard. People were interested. And it's not for politics. It's not even for the midterms, which are a big issue we cover here all the time. It's for the fact that there is still a reckoning by someone who's kind of the ultimate nonpartisan prosecutor out of central casting, who did what he had to do against great threats and attacks on behalf of the actual rule of law of the Justice Department of the United States and defending that Capitol where, of course, he testified, it was pointed out, part of the crime scene and places where lawmakers took refuge from violent, convicted, later convicted thugs that Donald Trump later pardoned, leaving no doubt about his stance against police and against security. Smith was able to still testify about those important matters, including the DOJ purge and the issues facing the nation.
2: If you fire people who have the expertise to conduct investigations properly and to represent the United States in court properly, You are making our country less safe. The institutions we rely on for justice, for protecting our country, those institutions are weakened. We have seen this with courts across the country losing credibility in the department.
0: Jack Smith warning that Donald Trump's leadership of this Justice Department and this administration is making us less safe. Smith has discussed the corruption of the DOJ, a theme across multiple agencies under Trump. And as for the loyalists that Trump has tried to install at the DOJ, there are people who really would never hold high office in any other Republican administration, and under Trump, they got in there and people said, what's going to happen? We still have some other guardrails, oversight perhaps, grand juries, et cetera. But one DOJ official, an election denier who actually was associated with efforts to steal the 2020 results, is out. He'd been working on what they called the grand conspiracy probe, which increasingly looks more like a conspiracy theory. It doesn't have charges, but it has a trail of failures. Another allied official on that probe also recently left, suggesting that having hired loyalists who publicly said they would try to do anything for Trump, turns out they couldn't do anything, even within a DOJ that Jack Smith has warned has already crossed some lines. When we come back, we look at Bill Gates doubling down on his AI warnings. We have a Facebook co-founder turned critic, policy expert on the real big tech agenda.

0: Something has clearly shifted. In the last, say, 2 to 3 weeks, a conversation about tech that has been largely inside the tech space and some of the business space has blown totally mainstream, with Americans in red and blue states very concerned about jobs, safety, data centers. That's the backdrop for the White House gathering 20 tech CEOs and talking again about Trump's golden age with no apparent care or perhaps even awareness of just how unpopular this is. These are images that might redound to opponents' benefits. In the midterms, the CEOs are worth over $1 trillion. Americans worried about their jobs. And the AI companies have been hyping or emphasizing AI risks, one of them scrapping the release of a new model. They say it's because of safety concerns. A leaked draft by another firm warns there's existential risk to humanity. But it's not just the companies talking that way. Bill Gates, who is invested in this, but is more of a kind of retired independent voice, warns.
1: AI is certainly powerful enough to drive events that, you know, cause 1 billion deaths. You know, so even though it's pretty hard to get to 100%, there's never been a weapon as powerful as the combination of people with ill intent using the latest AI tools.
0: We can take that warning seriously, and we on this program for years now have been covering this space with some of these concerns in mind: humanity over greed, money, and robots. At the same time, if you've noticed things getting really grandiose, history can be a guide. The New York Times actually republished an article from over 100 years ago that quotes Carl Jung. Now, he was visiting America during industrialization, seeing the factories and the tech, but also the way that it could dehumanize and hurt people. His observation, as a pretty smart person at the time looking at all this, was America doesn't see that it's in any danger, doesn't understand it's facing its most tragic moment in which it must make a choice to master its machines or to be devoured by them. Pretty interesting to hear something from over a century ago capture the moment we're in now. Both the seriousness, we should make sure that we, humanity and safety, are above money and machines, but it's also a little perspective. This is not the first time we've run into developments that have people saying this could be the end, and it may not be. Now with Chris Hughes, he's a co-founder of Facebook. He's become a thoughtful tech policy analyst and critic. He's also chair for the Economic Security Project. Welcome back.
2: Thanks for having me.
0: It feels like there has been a clear shift in the American mood in the last few weeks.
2: Yeah.
0: The president is basically saying things are great, golden age, leave it as is.
2: Yeah.
0: What do we need to know?
2: Well, they had this huge summit, which had all the big leaders there, and it was an enormous missed opportunity. I mean, you had virtually every leader of every major AI company, and they're coming out of it pretty much reiterating the same kind of internal controls that they had in the first place, and then saying with an executive order that we're going to call it superintelligence instead of AI. So

0: They're trying to rebrand it. This is happening when Americans are actually really concerned about AI. We're concerned about safety. We're concerned about how it's going to impact our kids. We're concerned about the impact on jobs. And even those of us who believe it's a transformative, powerful technology like I do, I love it. I love using it. It makes my life better and richer. We still have real concerns, and just expecting these companies to self-regulate is not going to be enough. It's just a way of waiting for a disaster to happen.
1: You've been steeped in technology, what they sometimes call early adopting, for 20 years.
0: Yeah, guilty as charged, yeah.
1: And a lot of other people are going, whoa, we're like being hit by this. Joe Rogan is kind of a temperature. They used to say, oh, as Ohio goes, people have their beef with Rogan over this and that, but he gives you a sampling, and he's channeling what a lot of people are saying, which is like, whoa, what is this? Take a look.
0: Yeah.
2: This is 1984 on steroids.
3: It is.
2: It's also the Terminator on steroids, and also the Matrix.
3: Like, yeah.
2: We don't have any idea where it's going to go. I think we're in trouble.
3: Yeah.
2: And I think we're in like a level of trouble that right now we think it's, you know, manageable. And it's kind of, because it's like they're breaking into websites, no big deal. But what about when they take over the power grid?
1: What about it? And who among us hasn't said Joe Rogan is, of course, last century's Carl Jung? I mean, I say that all the time, but they both have that understandable reaction, which is, whoa.
0: Yeah.
1: And let's get a hold of this. Good. But the overreaction of like, is this the actual sci-fi movie? When Carl Jung said that we would be devoured by machines, yeah, that didn't literally happen.
0: Yeah. I mean, there's no doubt it's an extremely powerful technology. And I think most Americans are increasingly figuring out that they can use it in ways that can be very helpful. But the thing about powerful technologies is they have a lot of promise, but they also have a lot of risk. And we have a social contract where we say, you know, that's the point of public policy. That's the point of the law, is to manage the risk of new technologies. We do that for planes. We do that for pharmaceutical drugs. We do that for cars. I mean, we do that for even how we build our houses. And so we need to have a similar kind of structure for one of the most powerful technologies of our time.
1: So if there were an enlightened Congress, mm-hmm, putting the American people first.
0: Right.
1: What might that look like?
0: So I think you have to tackle each one of these problems in its own right. I think the one that we're most concerned about, and Rogan seems to be the most concerned about right now, is safety. My preference is to take what we know and what mostly works, which is a safety regime that comes out of finance and banking, and apply it to AI. And I'll tell you why.
1: Mm-hmm.
0: Like AI, finance and banking is a dynamic industry where we need to balance innovation from risk. And it's also true that when things go wrong in banking, they can spill over into all kinds of other kinds of companies, just like we're seeing with AI. And so in finance and banking, we have something called supervision, where we have government folks who embed inside the firms themselves, not to like check a box to make sure that somebody complied with the law. They are actually part of the process. So in the AI context, they would be embedded as the models are being developed, as they're being tested, when they're deployed, after they're deployed, to ensure that they're safe and that they're not, you know, jumping out of their sandboxes or the testing environments that we talk about. So I think that we should stand up an office of AI supervision that would do exactly that.
1: You know, capitalism is very good at certain things. It made cars cheaper and faster.
0: Yeah.
1: And over time, something that was an extreme rare luxury product,
0: yeah,
1: became something that even a lot of people who are, you know, struggling with credit card debt, they could still have a car or two.
0: Yeah.
1: So it works sometimes. Then you have an area like this where this $1 trillion plus rush,
0: yeah,
1: is for what? It doesn't seem like the country at a civic level, but is it all in agreement with the capitalist agenda here, which is to push the AI as fast as possible?
0: Yeah, I mean, I think your car example is really apt, because even with cars, you needed stoplights, you needed sidewalks, you needed a whole kind of social and civic infrastructure,
1: yeah,
0: to come up around it to make sure they worked the way that we wanted them to. I do think there is a lot of promise in this technology, and I want to be clear about,
1: sure,
0: that. I think we should want it to advance so that we can do things like cure cancer and, you know, have all kinds of innovations to fight climate change. I want all of those things, but it has to be done safely. And a lot of the folks, particularly at the labs, but also on the right, want us to think that that's a trade-off, that we have to choose either innovation or safety. And I think most people have the common sense to know that we want the next version of the model. We want it to be powerful, But don't release it unless it's been tested. Don't release it unless it's safe for us to use and everyone to use. Now, we need law to enforce that. Just trusting Sam Altman or Dario, I actually think, you know, there are folks in this world who are well-intentioned, but we can't trust private sector actors. We need the force of law to ensure that that safety is paramount.
1: We have an interview with the director of fame classics like Wag the Dog and Good Morning. Well, take it away.

0: Art often reflects life, and so the divisions in our country that we know, that you see on the news every night, are increasingly becoming part of the fabric of our film and television lives well beyond TV news. You've got movies like Civil War and Eddington that explore political tribalism. They often, of course, take it to another level, make it perhaps more extreme, more intense. And yet the themes and the divisions are quite familiar. The horror hit Obsession was grappling with Gen Z's perceived sexual politics. And now a five-part documentary explores divides in one of the most iconic political battlegrounds that we focus on when we cover campaigns. That's Bucks County, Pennsylvania.
1: You have this beautiful ecosystem that relies on trust and people working together.
2: That lasted up until COVID.
3: There was the COVID stuff, but then there was something else.
4: We are much more aware of the power that the school board has.
1: Everyone gets twisted into like either banning books or pedophiles and groomers.
5: It's really the weaponization of children for political agendas.
6: We've forgotten how to work together on coming to middle ground.
0: For many, these will be familiar storylines from following the news or in your own community. Bucks County, USA is the latest project from Oscar winner Barry Levinson, an acclaimed filmmaker. His career includes so many films you know, Rain Man, The Natural, Wag the Dog, political one many of us remember, and of course, Good Morning, Vietnam.
7: Good morning, Vietnam!
8: What do I have left?
9: Two jacks, 1-8, 1-king, 1-6, two aces, 1-10, 1-9, 1-5.
10: There is no B-3 bomber.
7: I just said that. There is no B-3 bomber, and I don't know why these rumors get started.
11: Who do you pick, Sinatra or Mac?
12: Would you just let that die?
13: Now, don't get no ideas, Ben. You know how crazy Joey can get. No woman's worth a bullet between the eyes. Am I right or wrong?
14: Depends on whose eyes and which woman.
0: How about it? Barry Levinson joins us now. Your career is a sizzle reel. Congrats and welcome.
15: Well, thank you. Nice to be here.
0: Great to have you. You've always had these interests. Tell us about going sort of deeper into the community fabric of this divided place.
15: I deal with films and behavior of people in some of the movies that you mentioned. This subject of how we deal with one another or how we can't deal with one another was like an intriguing idea. And ultimately, Robert May and his crew, we began to focus and say, well, let's take a place like Bucks County, which was sort of an idyllic place. And we would look at what goes on there and why is there such dissension and such upheaval and such a separation of people in one small community. What happened and what's wrong and how do we ultimately change it? But yeah. The key to it all is that we're not trying to do an investigation and we're asking these questions. We let the people talk to one another and we just view how they deal with one another and why there is such opposition. And that was what we wanted to explore.
0: Yeah, and there's nothing wrong with a close election. In fact, we have a lot of them. This area, I'll remind everyone most recently, it split 49-5, 49-5. It was hundreds of votes apart after everybody turned out in that area. And let's look at, say, the most local kind of civic clash you can have at the school board.
16: I approach every board meeting with like a pit in my stomach.
17: We are seeing a pattern of threats and violence.
18: Shut the f*** up.
19: That's for you, buddy.
20: I've been called anti-Semitic.
21: Fascist.
20: A transphobe. Child abuser.
22: The cause of COVID.
23: A school shooter.
24: I've been called everything except a neighbor.
0: What comes through there? What do you feel like comes through in what we hear from those people?
15: Well, I mean, you can see and hear the division that exists and the animosity to one another in a small, almost idyllic community. Over the years, you know, their playhouse was famous and all of that, and there was a real community. So what happened that we're so divided that we can't listen to one another? And so we can't, we can always disagree. The question is, can we understand one another? And that doesn't seem to be the case.
0: And do any of your political films or other political films sort of come to mind with what we're going through these days, big picture?
15: Well, Wag the Dog obviously deals with a number of issues, how you deny something that no one ever mentioned, and you're using that to ultimately create certain things, you know, inventing a fake war in order to get certain kinds of, you know, resistance to something or in favor of, you know. So Wag was really kind of showing how you can begin to manipulate media to your advantage when there are scandals, which is, you know, one of the aspects of Wag the Dog. How do you cover this up? Find something else to divert attention over here, then divert attention over there. It's literally like, magician, look here. And meanwhile, you're doing something else with your other hand.
0: And with political films, you find that you need some baseline belief in the system. If we are completely cynical, like, does Wag the Dog work today if the average viewer says, well, of course it's all propaganda, and of course foreign policy and every other use of power is subject to a politician's personal corruption or whims? I mean, at what point does it become harder to sort of make that kind of film now?
15: Well, it's a good question. How do you do? You always try to find a way that you're sort of moving ahead in terms of storytelling from where you were in the past. You know, so what is the future, of say, a Wag the Dog? Because Wag the Dog was using devices to take your attention. You start to say there's no truth to the B-3 bomber. No one ever brought it up. But if you bring it up, then you're going to, well, what about the B-3 bomber? What do we need to know? You know what I mean? So then you're diverting attention. It's a sleight of hand. Create something over here while you're doing something over here. And that's what Wag was all about.
0: Thanks for joining us on the B Weekend. And you can always find us weeknights at 6 p.m. Eastern on MS Now.

0: Welcome to the weekend. Oh, sorry.
1: Wow. Okay.
2: Peter Brady.
0: A little too much story time. I'm Jackie Alemany, along with Jonathan Capehart and Eugene Daniels. We've got a lot to get to this hour, including Trump voters feeling deceived by his broken promises on lowering costs and preventing wars. One former supporter summed it up best, saying, "I feel hoodwinked." Two Democratic nominees for governor will join us, former Senator Doug Jones of Alabama, David Crowley of Wisconsin. But we begin this hour with President Trump continuing his red state campaign swing as he tries to bolster his party's chances in next month's midterm elections. Last night in Ohio, he again pleaded with his supporters to make the election about him.
3: When I run, we win, but for some reason, when I don't run, they draw 44% less people. So what I'm going to do is ask you to just pretend that I'm running. Because if we do, and if you draw the people, you're going to win. And we're going to win big. So if you don't mind, please pretend that I'm on the ballot.
0: That plea holds extra significance in the Buckeye State, where flipping the Republican-held Senate seat is seen as a central pathway for Democrats to recapture a majority in the Senate. As of today, MS Now's Senate seats to watch has Ohio, along with three other Republican-held seats, as toss-ups, and North Carolina as leaning Democrat. Democrats need to net four seats to regain control. In the latest New York Times-Siena poll shows that Democrats are leading in Alaska, Texas, and Ohio, and a very close or tied race in Iowa and Kansas. But, guys, the one state that I keep bugging you both about in the breaks that is not on this battleground list of five is New Hampshire.
4: Yeah.
0: And after our interview yesterday with Chris Pappas, why are there people not sharing my concerns?
5: There are Democrats that are there that are sharing concerns both in New Hampshire and in Minnesota, frankly, when it comes to the Senate, that they have concerns. You were just there.
6: So I feel like
5: you may have heard some folks that they are a little concerned that the Pappas there that we had on the show and Peggy Flanagan, the current lieutenant governor of the state, are running a little further behind than folks are comfortable with in states that should be pretty blue.
6: And from what I heard from the people I was talking to in Minnesota, they think Klobuchar will be fine as governor. That's the sense. Peggy Flanagan, they're worried. But what was interesting is the number of people who expressed concern for State Attorney General Keith Ellison because of the big fraud story.
0: Yeah,
6: it's a big concern in Minnesota, and this might be why there are tremors in the Minnesota Senate race. But that is a state. When I heard that sent shivers through me, because Minnesota should not even be anywhere near our conversation.
5: Yeah, right. It's funny because the Republicans are concerned about their polls, the Democrats concerned, everybody is concerned.
0: I was just going to say, can we brainstorm right now a different phrase, an alternative phrase?
6: To what?
5: Shocked,
0: express
5: worried.
0: Concern.
6: Express
5: worried,
6: concern.
5: Fearful. Worried, fearful.
0: Bedwetting, I don't
5: know. Shaken child.
0: No, but Eugene, the thing that you always say to me has been on my mind, which is you don't, on election day, we don't want our viewers to be surprised. And so I do want to try to be clear-eyed about it, because if you are looking at some of the polling that we've been showing, you'd think this was a hole-in-one.
5: Democrats running straight ahead.
6: But no one should ever think that a poll is representative of reality. Remember, polls are snapshots in time. And the key time for everybody is election day, when folks actually vote. That is the poll that matters most.
0: Even just the narrowing of our conversations, the sort of the parameters that we have our conversations in, limited to, with the Senate, for example, those five battleground races, I don't want to be missing the ball on the states that fall very slightly on the outsides.
5: Mm-hmm. Right now, I think we have likely D for New Hampshire. Double check for me, somebody.
0: Yes.
5: But so they're semi-comfortable with it for us, but we shall see.
0: Okay, enough of my quizzing, my compadres. Joining us now is the Democratic nominee for Alabama governor, former Senator Doug Jones. Donald Trump was in his state on Friday. Hello, Governor, how are you? Talk to us a little bit about the president's visit.
7: Look, it was a show,
1: for to say the least. It was exactly what you anticipated, full of Donald Trump talking about himself, full of Tommy Tuberville talking about anything but the issues that Alabama is facing. But the real thing, guys, and I've been saying this, I mean, this was not about Tuberville. It was not about the Senate candidate. This was all about Donald Trump. He was literally there to campaign to have another monument named after himself, mm-hmm. the Donald Trump Mobile Bay Bridge that he had nothing to do with, that Tuberville had nothing to do with. But that's what he was there for. It was groundbreaking that day. Telling you, it had almost nothing. It was a real nothing burger when it comes to politics. It was just the same old out of Donald Trump, and most of it was absolutely false.
6: You know, you were saying, I watched you. You were on with, I believe it was either with Lawrence or with Jen when you pointed that out. You know, we played the clip of the president saying, you know, pretend I'm on the ballot. Pretend I'm on the ballot. And do you think that inures to your benefit in Ruby Red, Alabama, in your race for governor, that
5: we have some polling in Alabama.
6: Oh, yeah. Let's put the polling up. This is element 9, his job approval rating. It was 59% approval rating on Inauguration Day. It is now down to 48%. Thank you, Eugene. So to this point, is the president saying, pretend I'm on the ballot? Is that helping you, or is that more hurting him?
1: You know, Eugene, I mean, Jonathan, it is not either one. We don't live in a pretend world, okay? We don't live in a pretend world where you've got a fake candidate on the ballot. We live in an era of high gas prices and high diesel prices, and everybody knows who is causing that. And everybody knows in Alabama that Tommy Tuberville is enabling that. We live in a world of high electricity prices and high grocery prices. We live in a world where we've got a candidate in Tommy Tuberville and a president in Donald Trump wanting to dump all the data centers in Alabama. We live in a world where AI is taking over and being quite dangerous. People do not live in fantasy worlds. They don't live in make-believe worlds. Their reality is their kitchen table issues. That's what people are going to vote on. And I think that's exactly why our campaign is getting so much momentum. And quite frankly, Democrats up and down the ballot are getting more momentum. We saw that surge in our May 19th primary.
5: Mm-hmm. You know, it is still Alabama, the senator in the state. And, you know, there's not, frankly, not a lot of public polling on Alabama at this point. There are sometimes lots of reasons why, but often the reason why there's not a lot of polling on a place is because polling is expensive and folks kind of feel like they know where the state is going. And so I guess when you look at the fact that you're running in Alabama, you have won statewide in Alabama, of course, before as a senator, but it is still, as I say, Alabama. It is a very red state. What are the things that are convincing Republicans that they should vote for you? Because I imagine that you're going to have that happen as well.
1: Well, you know, Eugene, I'm not sure we're trying to convince a whole lot of people to come over. We're running a campaign for everybody in Alabama. We have not tried to target Republicans. We've not tried to target independents or Democrats. We are giving what we believe to be the issues that every Alabaman faces. It doesn't matter your political stripe. And I agree with you. And Jonathan said it just before I got on the air here. And that is, polling doesn't tell you a damn thing anymore. I mean, it is that one day snapshot that could change in a heartbeat. So we have been talking to people across the state. Tommy Tuberville has never gone to do a town hall. He's never gone to answer voters' questions. He's always at the Chamber of Commerce listening to his, you know, his rich friends. We have been doing town hall after town hall after town hall. And what I can tell you is that we invite Republicans, independents, Democrats, you name it. And the issues in this state are the same. It doesn't matter what zip code we are in. They're talking about health care. They're talking about data centers. They're talking about their power bills, their gas bills. Those are the things that are driving folks right now. So, yeah, we've got a history, but I want folks to remember, 2020, when I lost, I got 920,000 votes. That's enough to win any governor's race in the history of Alabama.
5: Mm. When you have those town halls, what do Republican, I imagine some Republican voters go as well, what do they tell you?
1: Well, we don't decide who's a Republican and who's not. Here's what
5: we do. Imagine they say, like, I'm a Republican, I'm a lifelong Republican, and blah, blah, blah.
1: We hear that. We hear it from other folks. But in our town halls, we just draw names out of a hat. I don't ask anybody to identify. I know Rob Sand in Iowa does an interesting thing where he asks Republicans to raise their hand. I don't want to do that in our town halls. I don't want to make people put people on the spot. What I'm telling you is that the names that we draw randomly out of the hat are all variations on the same theme. People are hurting in Alabama right now, and they know who caused it. They know it's not Joe Biden. They know it's not Democrats from 5 or 10 years ago. They know that this president has caused a war that they don't like, and their diesel and their gas prices are going up, and he's not doing anything about it. And they've got, and this is a really an interesting point, I think. I am hearing time and time again, people are just literally writing off what the president of the United States says because they no longer believe him. They are seeing through his lies, his misinformation, his nothing but bolstering himself rather than them.
6: Senator Jones, and I put that out there intentionally because I want to shift gears just a little bit. Since you served in that chamber as a Democratic senator from Alabama, a lot of the conversations we've been having on the show this morning, but also for weeks, is that the playing field for Democrats seems to be shifting. The momentum seems to be shifting on a tough map for Democrats to the point where people are actually talking about the potential of Democrats retaking the Senate. Do you think that's possible? Again, putting on your hat as a former senator.
1: Sure. You know, look, I absolutely think it's possible. We have absolutely got the best candidates. But I would caution folks at this. I want folks to remember 2018 when you're looking at the Senate. We thought we were going to take the Senate at that point. We were coming off 2 years of Donald Trump. We were coming off my race in 2017, which was a special election. Everybody had momentum. And in fact, we retook the House. But let me tell you, we lost some really good senators. We lost Claire McCaskill and Heidi Heitkamp and Joe Donnelly and Bill Nelson. We lost some good folks, and that shifted that back into a 52-48 Senate from a 51-49. Now, I don't think Democrats should get too cocky, to get too complacent. This thing could change on a dime. I feel good about where the Senate is going, but I also want to make sure that folks understand a lot of times where the rubber meets the road these days is with your governors. Don't sleep on Alabama. Don't sleep on Florida. Don't sleep on Iowa. Those are the races that are also going to be the front lines of democracy coming forward.
5: Alabama candidate for governor, former Senator Doug Jones, thank you so much for coming back to The Weekend.
1: Thank you.
5: When we come back, how Trump's rhetoric is out of step with reality for many American voters and why he thinks bad PR is the reason you can't afford surging prices at the gas pump. You're watching The Weekend.

0: high costs threaten Republicans' chances in the midterms with less than 1 month to go. President Trump is working overtime to prove just how out of touch he is with ordinary Americans.
1: No economy like this economy. And the only thing we don't have is good public relations. We don't seem to be able to get the word across.
2: This is the golden age of America. Tommy, you guys are taking over the golden age. This is a golden age. What we've done in a little more than a year and a half is incredible. We're the hottest country anywhere in the world. It's the golden age of America. It's the golden age of America. Under Republican leadership, incomes for hardworking Americans have soared to the highest level ever recorded. Winning. We're winning too much. I can't take it anymore.
0: Do you feel like you're winning, folks? But despite his bluster, the latest AP-NORC poll shows a majority of Americans blame Trump for high prices, with just 17% approving of his handling of the cost of living and 26% approving of the economy overall. With us now is Milwaukee County Executive David Crowley, who's Wisconsin's Democratic nominee for governor. Mr. Crowley, thank you so much for joining us. I want to start on an issue that is both national and very specific to Wisconsin. The New York Times Siena poll yesterday found that earlier this month, found that 61% of people oppose construction of data centers. A Marquette poll, I believe it was, found that 74% of folks in Wisconsin believe the cost of data centers outweigh the benefits. You said that you want to provide some kind of guardrails around data centers, but no moratorium. Republicans are calling you Data Center David Crowley, DCDC. And when you have all of the so many of voters, both in your state and around the country, saying, we don't want this, we're worried about data centers, why not the moratorium?
3: Well, I want to be very clear. You know, what Congressman Tom Tiffany and many Republicans are doing is giving smoke and mirrors. You know, they deliver the tax breaks for these big tech companies that are steamrolling communities with these data centers. But it's myself, as well as Democrats, coming to the table to make sure we have these guardrails in place. We have to aggressively protect our communities. We have to make sure that we have our clean air, clean water, but make sure that communities also have a seat at the table. And so if a community in Wisconsin does not want a data center, they will not be forced to have a data center, and there's no ifs, ands, or buts about that. But the congressman and many Republicans out here, like Donald Trump, they continue to push and force these onto local communities, and we can't allow that to happen.
0: But why not a moratorium until there's some kind of investigation? I think this is what Gina Inahosa, who's running for governor of Texas, also said.
3: Well, right now, we have to make sure that our Department of Natural Resources have the capabilities to be able to provide the environmental standards. And we have communities that have infrastructure in place. But we don't want to open the door to, particularly our Republicans, to continue to preempt our local municipalities. Our job is to make sure that we're providing the protection, providing the resources needed for our local communities so they can have a seat at the table.
0: Sorry, I'm going to try it one more time. Why not a moratorium?
3: Well, this is about making sure that local communities have a seat at the table. And so if local communities don't want a data center, they shouldn't be forced to have one. And so when local communities have a seat, they can put in a data moratorium themselves. It's about making sure local communities have the ability to come to the table, make a decision that's best for them, making sure that we get rid of these non-disclosure agreements, which have been the point of contention here in the state of Wisconsin, and making sure that they have as much information as possible. But again, if communities don't want a data center, they shouldn't be forced to have one.
4: Executive Crowley, I'm going to switch gears a little bit because our colleagues at MS Now talked to voters in Iowa, Florida, Alaska about their feelings about the time we're in right now. We'll play it and we'll talk about it on the other side.
5: I feel betrayed. Everything that he said has been an empty promise, and everything has just gotten more expensive.
6: I'm pissed off about the gas prices, the food prices, everything. It's affected everything.
7: Feel hoodwinked. Been hoodwinked.
8: I'm just not happy with what he's doing. I'm not happy with the increase in everything at the gas pumps and the grocery store.
9: You look in your wallet and watch it get empty every time you do this and fill up your car, you know. Got to do what you got to do, but I wouldn't vote for him again, no way in hell.
4: And so, Executive Crowley, again, these are voters from Florida, Iowa, Alaska. Are you hearing the same thing on the campaign trail there in Wisconsin?
3: We're absolutely hearing the same thing. Everywhere we go, it's about the affordability crisis. Groceries are going up, housing prices are going up, healthcare is becoming that much more expensive, and childcare here in the state of Wisconsin is, quite frankly, obsolete, or people can't get access. And so when I think about my opponent and the Republicans here in this country, you know, they voted to put these tariffs in place. They voted to protect, you know, this war on Iran while we're seeing all these costs go up. But we have to make sure that we're delivering for our communities and how we're going to lower gas prices, lower grocery prices, and get people better access to health care, which is a part of our Badger Basics plan about delivering affordability, delivering that care and the opportunity that so many of our working families need.
10: And Mr. Crowley, you know, Republicans are getting a lot of heat right now for, instead of refusing to call for an end to the war, to the Iran, which is one of the central causes of this spike in inflation and gas prices, that they are now, according to our MS colleagues, pitching a grab bag of easy to understand ideas: pausing diesel exports, suspending the gas tax, reviving incentives for biodiesel, and offering relief for farmers and truckers. I'm wondering, I mean, do you feel like, in addition to ending the war in Iran, that any of these proposals should also be enacted out of, for the sake of sort of expediency of relieving the economic pressure on the voters that you're talking to every day?
3: You know, voters elect us to provide them relief. They want us to deliver real results instead of giving them rhetoric. And that's what we've been receiving from this Trump administration and from Republicans here in the state of Wisconsin. Democrats, we have to put things on the table. And I think everything needs to be on the table when it comes down to providing relief, whether that's suspending gas tax, like here in the state of Wisconsin, where we have a minimum markup that goes directly to big oil as a guaranteed profit. It doesn't fix the roads. It doesn't do anything. And these are dollars that will help save more money, not just for every individual going to the pump, right? But you think about our farmers and how they have to fill up their tractors and the diesel prices that they're seeing today. And so we know that there's things that we can do to help eliminate those costs, but it's imperative that we elect Democrats up and down the ballot. People need to understand that, you know, right now, this Trump administration, they don't care about anybody but themselves and lining their own pockets. And we can't allow the culture of corruption from Washington, D.C. to creep into places like the state of Wisconsin or across this country.
10: And Executive Crowley, before we are out of time, I just want to circle back to the top of our conversation and ask if you feel like there is a business imperative driving your position on allowing local counties and municipalities the freedom to decide whether or not they want a data center. And do you feel like deciding not to build a data center is missing out on that business imperative potentially?
3: I want to be very clear. Like, right now, we already have a moratorium in place. There aren't any new data centers built here in the state of Wisconsin. And right now, we have big data centers, hyperscale data centers that are being built. But unfortunately, our Republican-controlled legislature has not come to the table to put those guardrails in place. Our Democrats in the state legislature, they have been fighting to make sure that we can hold data centers accountable, making sure that communities can have a seat at the table. But we want to make sure that we're doing this the right way, making sure that we're listening to all of our community members as it relates to the future of our own economic development. And so we've already seen the pause. But now it's about making sure that the state actually steps up, puts the guardrails in place to protect our communities and lift up the voices that needs to be heard.
0: I just want to say there is no statewide moratorium on data centers in the state. But go ahead, Jonathan.
4: We are out of time. Mm-hmm. Milwaukee County Executive David Crowley, I was just in Madison, Wisconsin, and folks are talking about you. Very excited about you. Thank you very much for coming to the weekend.
3: Thank you. Thank you for having me.
4: And coming up, why President Trump's tour of deep red states is raising big red flags among the GOP. Plus, you can listen to every episode of The Weekend as a podcast for free. Scan the QR code on your screen to listen on the go wherever you get your podcasts. You're watching The Weekend.

sneaky sneak. We're in the final stretch with only 30 days until the midterms. President Trump continues to put himself center stage in the Republican effort to retain control of the House and Senate, even as some Republican candidates have started to pull away from him and his policies. Trump is holding rallies in a few battleground states, but also in ruby red states, hoping to energize Republican voters and mitigate the party's expected losses in the midterms. We got a lot to discuss and a great panel to help us out. Joining us now, former Missouri State Representative Don Callaway. He is the CEO of Pine Street Strategies, and Brittany Martinez, political strategist and executive director for Principles First. Thank you both very much for coming back to the weekend. We just got some new NBC Telemundo poll numbers. Trump's approval rating among Latino voters. Look at that. 27% approval, 69% disapproval. And I also just want to point out, this is really significant because in the 2020 election, Donald Trump got 32% of the Latino vote. In 2024, he got 46% of the Latino vote, which is the most a Republican has ever gotten of the Latino vote in a presidential election. And now they're

0: the advantage, which I guess wasn't a majority still, but was the most right. inroads that Republicans had made with Hispanics. I am Hispanic, and, you know, we often say women aren't single-issue voters. I'd say that about any demographic. That includes Hispanics as well. But when you have a president who has been very intentionally cruel with his rhetoric around Hispanics and immigrants specifically, this is completely unsurprising. And
1: not just rhetoric, policies.
0: Yes, yes. And I mean, as a Republican who's not that kind of Republican, I say it's such a shame because we're going to have to fight back. We're going to have to claw back to get to where we even were.
2: Yeah, because it's both the way that ICE is treating people, but also like the economy, just like all voters, they're like, where the hell is the money? I want to play Mike Johnson's message to voters as we head into 30 days. Listen to this.
3: What we would do in the next 2 years is exactly what we have been doing already, and that is putting the conditions in place for a strong America again. We restored not just American energy dominance and peace through strength, but a vibrant economy. The conditions are there for this to take off.
2: The conditions are there, which is a very interesting tale because he does, you know, even for him, he does have to find the truth somewhere. I was talking to a Republican a couple weeks ago, or last week when he said this, that this sounded like a threat. What we would do in the next 2 years is exactly what we've already been doing. Yeah. Well, people are looking at their wallets. They're like, well, please don't do that.
4: Something else.
2: Is this the right message? Are you guys happy, Democrats, that he's making this message as we're heading into 30 days?
4: Are Democrats happy about it? We're elated. But let's be clear about who Mike Johnson is talking to. Mike Johnson is talking to people who exist as VPs in corporate America and up. There are a small class of Americans.
2: They're very happy.
4: They're very happy about this. They've had a great time. And frankly, on a Sunday, you have to ask about their moral center, right? Mm. Because that inherently, if you have done well in this economy, a lot of people have, but that is at the top echelon of the economy, and you have inherently not cared about 90% of Americans who are extraordinarily vulnerable. Whether you're Latino and watching your peoples either be terrified or actually grabbed up by ICE, whether you're an African American and you've seen your access to college and access to small business loans eroded, whether you're in the middle class and you have a very, very hard time deciding between prescription drugs or groceries, if you are happy with what Mike Johnson said, you are inherently selfish and you don't care about the vast majority of Americans who continue to be put in vulnerable positions if Donald Trump remains unchecked and Republicans take the House and the Senate again.
2: And it's interesting he said that on CNBC, which the folks that are watching CNBC are a lot of wealthy people, people that are making the movers and shaking up on Wall Street. Love my friends at CNBC.
5: I want to do a hard pivot, Brittany, and ask about this saga playing out between Tom Cotton and Donald Trump yesterday,
2: because we haven't connection touched there.
5: On it, and it was actually kind of an extraordinary move by the president, who called Tom Cotton out on his position on daylight savings and then posted his phone number.
2: Personal
5: Tom Cotton responded in a way more respectful way. No one likes changing the clock, me included, he wrote on X, but Congress has enacted permanent daylight savings times multiple times before and repealed it each time once Americans experience absurdly late sunrises in the winter. Arkansans don't want their kids going to school in the pitch dark, and I'll always put Arkansas first. As a former congressional staffer, what do you think the strategy was there in trying to craft that kind of delicate response?
2: Also, who's changing their clocks? Our clocks change, but go
5: on. And also, what does it mean? What happens when Donald Trump posts your phone numbers? We've seen, I mean, he did this with Lindsey Graham.
0: Yeah, I mean, first of all, so unprofessional. I think he wants us to talk about this so we're not talking about the fact that we're still in Iran, the fact that gas prices today are $1.24 a gallon more than they were a year ago, that the majority of Americans are living paycheck to paycheck, but I still got that in there, so you're welcome, Mr. President. I mean, it's so ridiculous.
6: That's
0: bad. We got the satin on today.
2: Going.
0: No, it's so ridiculous. I mean, I am tired of this American nightmare that we are living through. It is so unprofessional. It is so undignified. It is so unbecoming of the office. And good on Senator Cotton for taking the high road on this, because what's he going to do? Leak the president's number? Everyone in Washington has it anyway.
2: Right.
0: So,
2: it's true.
0: And Russia.
2: go ahead.
7: It's your turn.
2: Oh, I'm sorry. Yes.
7: Where to begin?
5: I would love to get into the daylight savings debate, but
4: is this
5: for another
4: be like
5: time.
4: Brunch?
5: No.
7: Daylight
5: savings and a 4-day work week. Boom.
2: Oh, Lord.
7: Well, I mean, 4-day work week. I know.
6: We'll save that for another host chat. Let's talk about, okay, let's move on from Senator Tom Cotton of Arkansas and talk

0: Talk about the Attorney General of the United States. Just moments ago on Fox News Sunday, he talked about the DOJ monitoring the polls. Watch this.
1: Since the 60s, the Department of Justice has monitored elections. Every single election has been monitored. And so we're doing, we meaning this administration, President Trump, is doing the same thing that every single administration has done in our generation, multiple generations, okay? And we're making sure that federal law is being enforced appropriately. What these senators should be saying is thank God that we have a government that's ready to show up and have, we're hoping to have 1,000 or more. They are not going to Republican states, they're not going to Democrat states, they're going to every state to make sure that our elections are carried out legally, fairly, and appropriately.
0: Everybody is exhausting in this administration. But the key thing, Don, is since the 1960s, Don, please tell people watching why that is a very significant thing he said.
2: Because in 1964, the federal government passed the Voting Rights Act of 1964 and a Supplementary Act in 1965. There were two key segments in that, both of which have been dismantled by this Trump administration and the Republican leaders right before them. First of all, Section 2. Most importantly, Section 5, 2013, Holder versus North Carolina eliminates Section 5, which was put in specifically by the Voting Rights of 1965, Voting Rights Act of 65. Preclearance, that says that any state who has a history of intentional and pernicious discrimination at the ballot box, let's call it what it is, the American South, has to have any type of changes to voting processes pre-cleared by the Department of Justice before they go into effect. If Todd Blanche, our dear Attorney General, was serious about protecting the vote, the way to do that is not to send militarized troops to polling places in urban and Latino communities. The way to do that is to implement preclearance back, despite what the Supreme Court said. He has the power as a member of the Department of Justice to invite municipalities and jurisdictions throughout the country. If you are worried about voting processes and procedures, then submit them to the Department of Justice. We will review them as we once did before preclearance went away, and we will let the state know whether or not it can implement that practice because it has the inherent process of subduing voting. That is a very unserious statement by a guy who intends to use executive power to suppress and intimidate voters this fall.
3: I imagine this administration will not be taking your advice on that one.
0: Probably not.
3: I don't know. One of the things, Don, I'm going to stick with you, because we've been talking about like a lot of the things are with Democrats, right? The sales at their back, some of them sound real confident, yeah. Right? Texas plus 6 in the New York Times poll, yeah. Alaska plus 7, even though that's a plus and minus 4.5% margin of error. But the money, and this is something that we keep coming back to because at the end of the day, the money still matters, especially in these big states, especially when you're trying to convince people, especially when the Democratic brand nationwide still is problematic, right? Like, it's like, you know, it's people feel like they're choosing the lesser of two evils in this country, the money problem. How do Democrats counteract that in the next 30 days?
2: So organized people always beats a lot of money. That's the only way to do it. If you're a Democrat,
0: look at Angie Nixon.
2: At Angie Nixon. If you're a Democrat, it's time to turn off television talking about the polls. We can't even around this table.
4: Don't turn off this television.
2: I mean,
4: hold on, sir.
2: It's time. It's time to
4: send you home.
5: It's an amazing answer. I don't know what happened.
2: It's time to stop. If you're working these races, it's time to stop focusing on the polls because the polls show that we have done the right thing up to now. Like you said, the wind is at our back. It's the fourth quarter. Turn off the noise and work the rest of the election. You've got 30 days, right? You got 30 days to run through the tape here, and it ain't about polls no more. It's about executing. It's about making sure people know when their registration deadlines are, what their polling places are, and what voting procedures are. And if you are in a blue state in which you think your vote doesn't matter, then carry your tail to a purple state a few states over. This is worth you spending $500 on or getting your church group together to go to a neighboring state like whatever neighboring state in which you feel like your vote can make a difference. It's time to organize and execute and run through the tape and stop worrying about the polls because you can have a tendency to get real overconfident and this ain't the time to do that.
3: Yeah. Brittany, last word on the money, the boom that Republicans are feeling right now. Is it enough?
6: Show me the money, but also look at where they're pulling out of races already. Mm-hmm. I think that they know with the Senate committee, I mean, I think they know where the problems are. I think they know where they need to readjust the money. North Carolina, apparently, no more money there. And so I think that money is always going to be important, but it matters if you're able to turn people out on Election Day. So. Mm-hmm.
5: We'll have to continue this conversation somewhere else. Maybe at a brunch. Don Calloway, Reading Works, you know, thank you so much for joining us and for that education. Coming up, it's that time of the week again. It's your turn. And our producers have pulled some of your viewer-submitted questions for us to answer next. You're watching The Weeknd.

0: Welcome back to the weekend. It's that time in the show where we read your viewer comments and questions.
1: And this is how you know we're coming up next.
0: Exactly. Is from Mary on Instagram.
1: Hey, Mary.
0: Good morning. Just wondering who's paying for Trump's campaigning jaunts around the country, the RNC or the taxpayers?
2: Both.
1: It's a little confusing, but I think like largely it's the RNC,
2: right?
1: Except he's using
0: the plane is paid for by American taxpayers, but the RNC pays for the actual infrastructure of the events and the rallies. But that travel, the crisscrossing around the country, especially the president does not like to stay over at places. He likes to return to the White House every night. It's very infrequent that he will stay somewhere.
1: Unless it's one of his hotels.
2: Yeah, it's very infrequent. He spends his own money. But anyway, our next question comes from Blue Sky. Democrats have been focusing on states like Texas, but not states like Louisiana, who have Democratic candidates that need their support. Why is that? Well,
0: looks like someone's been watching our show.
2: Right. Well, I mean, that's a good question, but it all probably has to do with the Louisiana candidates' chances.
1: Part of it, the one thing that I find really interesting, I was talking to some folks from the DSCC.
2: Democratic Senatorial Campaign Committee.
1: Angie Nixon's story last week. And what they said is they're actually, they didn't like the word flat-footed. That is my description of how they were caught flat-footed about the map changing so quickly. Yeah. So like a few months ago, they did not anticipate that there would be money they needed to spend in Texas, that folks needed, that Florida was going to look like it did, that, you know, all of these other states that were, Democrats were looking better in red or purple states than they were. So now they're like, oh, we don't have the money to do that. So it is a, like, money game. And Louisiana is unlikely, I think, to switch. But it goes against what they've been saying for a long time, which is run everywhere,
2: I mean, we were just talking about Mississippi at the beginning, of the show, which is like, wow.
1: That is not a conversation folks were thinking about last week. Our next question comes from Dana on the MS community site. Y'all need to join the little MS membership, baby.
0: I had so much fun trashing these two yesterday.
2: What did I do?
1: She's a bully. She's mean to us. Why bother talking about midterm poll numbers if they are often wrong? We need people to vote and not be complacent. I will say, the poll numbers that have been wrong are primary poll numbers. That's a different elector that you're playing with. It's harder to poll in a primary. We have not yet seen, we'll see on November 4th, whether the polls in the general election have been wrong. And they have not so far.
0: But you are listening to the kings and queens, although mostly queens of not over-indexing on polling.
2: November 3rd is election day. Yes. November 3rd is election day. You said November 4th.
1: November 4th is the day we'll wake up and look at the polls.
2: We'll wake up and look at the polls. Sort of like, you know, do you remember the 21st night of September?
1: I do. That's when I
2: should
1: came
2: be
1: out.
2: Singing that on the 22nd.
0: As that anchor in Philadelphia pointed out. The viewer on Blue Sky brings in.
2: Oh, we have another
0: No
2: question.
0: Questions, just popping in to say, I really enjoy your show. You seem to have very different personalities. Actually becomes a plus. I really enjoy all of you. Thank you for helping keep me sane. That's so nice because I don't like these two.
2: At all.
1: When we leave here, we don't even speak again.
0: This is what they call hardship duty.
1: Yes, acting.
0: It's opposite day.
1: It's opposite. Finally, we have Joe on Blue Sky who says, I have been a lifelong Republican and I will... And it went away. So there we go.
0: The super intelligence is crapping out.
1: Wants to do, I will vote against anything a Republican wants to do for the rest of my life. They have turned against the American people. The Republican Party must be dismantled. That is something that I've heard around the country. We'll see if that holds true for a long time. So keep your comments and questions coming. We love hearing from y'all. You can find us on social media at The Weekend MS Now. Don't go anywhere. Because coming up next on Connect with Jacob Sobroff, he was the face of the pro-Palestinian protest movement at Columbia University last year. Then he became the Trump administration's example. Jacob will talk to Mahmoud Khalil about his time in ICE detention and the fight to stop his deportation.